0: wider range of options as they work toward a final rule that fully implements the Supreme Court's decision in a case known as Sackett v. EPA. The 2023 ruling sharply limited the federal government's authority to police water pollution in certain wetlands. It boosted property rights over concerns about clean water in a ruling in favor of Michael and Chantel Sackett, an Ohio couple who sought to build a house near a lake. The new rule, once made final, will cut bureaucratic red tape and protect water quality while recognizing that states and tribes are best positioned to manage their own water resources, the EPA said. The rule will provide greater predictability for landowners, farmers, ranchers, energy producers, the technology sector, developers, and small businesses, the agency said. The measure will focus on relatively permanent, standing, or continuously flowing bodies of water, such as streams, oceans, rivers, and lakes, along with wetlands that are directly connected to such bodies. The EPA's goal is a durable WOTUS definition that follows the law and ends burdensome regulatory uncertainty, EPA Administrator Lee Zeldin said in a statement. The request for additional comment reflects our continued commitment to transparency and public input, ensuring we have fully considered a wide range of potential policy options, he said. We look forward to public feedback on this supplemental notice, which will help strengthen the real-world expertise behind the final rule. The November proposal to rewrite the water rule is among dozens of environmental regulations being rolled back by Republican President Donald Trump's administration as part of what Zeldin calls a concerted effort to accelerate economic prosperity while putting a dagger through the heart of climate change religion. That's a quote. Critics call the planned water rule a giveaway to ranchers and industrial polluters. The Trump EPA's short-sighted push to encourage industries to plow over more wetlands and streams will destroy thousands of miles of waterways critical to wildlife across the United States. J.W. Glass, a policy specialist at the Center for Biological Diversity, said when the plan was announced last year. The proposed rule was most likely wipe out life-sustaining waterways in every corner of the nation, Glass said, and leave vast stretches of wetlands and other low-lying areas vulnerable to increasingly destructive storm surges driven by climate change. The EPA's proposal declares open season on the nation's waterways, according to John Devine, director of freshwater ecosystems at the nonprofit Natural Resources Defense Council. The proposal would virtually eliminate protection for freshwater wetlands and especially hurt the western United States, he said. Zeldin disputes that argument, saying the agency's proposed strike as needed a balance between federal and state authorities. Any lands removed from federal jurisdiction will still face regulation from the states and the tribes, he said. The EPA and Army Corps will accept public comments for 30 days once the supplemental plan is published in the Federal Register, expected in the next week. The agencies have held three public meetings on the proposed rule, which has generated more than 220,000 comments from a wide range of stakeholders. Reporter Matthew Daly covers climate, environment, and energy policy for the Associated Press. He's based in Washington, D.C. The headline for the next AP story: U.S. issues sanctions on Turkish bank that it calls a critical financial lifeline for Iran. The story written by Farnoosh Amiri and it's Stateline, Washington. The U.S. Treasury announced Friday it has imposed sanctions on a Turkish financial institution as part of its latest effort to sever critical financial lifelines for the Iranian government. The actions against Golden Global Yatirim Bankasi Anonym Sirketi comes nearly a week after Treasury Secretary Scott Bessent announced Operation Economic Outcast, Washington's new effort to get Tehran to capitulate to its demands after more than 6 months of war. The department accused the bank and its entities of being established to enable Iran's efforts to transfer oil revenues from China to Turkey, where they could be then converted to cash and gold. It's also said the institution knowingly offered banking services to Iranian financial entities, including those already sanctioned by the U.S. government in 2022 for fueling Tehran's oil sales. In a press release, Bessin said the financial institutions with ties to Iran will continue to find out the hard way that we are serious about Operation Economic Outcast. While we hope no more banks will need to be sanctioned, that ultimately depends on how quickly the international community comes to its senses and ceases support of the murderous Iranian regime, he continued. We know who you are, we know where you are, and we will continue to take action together with our allies and partners until we have buried the head of the Iranian snake. That's a quote. But so far, the operation's goals to isolate Iran from its remaining global trade partners has fallen flat, with promises of an economic D-Day for a group of countries that could include China and India quickly turning into warnings and negotiations with Iran's trading partners. The Trump administration's reluctance to penalize major trading partners that do business with Iran was on display last week when the U.S. took the steps to on an Egyptian bank to limit their operations in the United Arab Emirates, but stopped short of imposing sanctions. Bessent had previously told reporters he wanted countries to have an opportunity to shift away from Iran before it was too late in a bid to avoid upending the global financial system. The Trump administration has also resumed military strikes in recent days, prompting Iranian retaliation that renewed concerns about an all-out regional war. It's unclear what the outcome of the two-pronged strategy will be for President Donald Trump, who has struggled for months to end a war with an intransigent Iranian government. Reporter Farnoosh Amiri covers foreign policy and the United Nations as a correspondent for the Associated Press. She's based in New York. The next Associated Press headline, deadlocked jury in Lindsey Clancy trial resumes deliberations after a dispute over a juror. Stories are edited by Curtis Yee. A deadlocked jury has returned Friday for day 7 of deliberations in the Lindsey Clancy trial, a day after the jury's foreperson told the judge a single juror will not follow the court's instructions about reasonable doubt. The extraordinary disclosure made in the form of a note delivered to the judge offered the clearest glimpse yet of what may be keeping jurors from reaching a verdict on whether Clancy is criminally responsible for killing her 3 children. If jurors ultimately cannot agree on a verdict, the judge could declare a mistrial. Clancy, a 36-year-old former labor and delivery nurse, doesn't deny strangling her children in the basement of their home in 2023. Her attorney, Kevin Reddington, argues that postpartum psychosis led to her actions, while prosecutors say she knew what she was doing. Postpartum psychosis is estimated to afflict 1 to 2 per 1,000 women after delivery. Experts at the Cleveland Clinic describe it as a mental health emergency affecting someone's sense of reality. Though most people with postpartum psychosis do not harm their children, mothers with severe cases may try to do so. And just in, we have an update on the Lindsey Clancy trial. A judge did, in fact, declare a mistrial in the Lindsey Clancy case after the jury cannot reach a verdict over responsibility in the child killing. So once again, the judge has declared a mistrial. The next AP story is headlined, U.S. diesel prices hit a record high, pushing up transportation costs for a long list of goods. The story written by Wyatt Grantham Phillips, and it's Dateline Chicago. Diesel hit a record price in the U.S. on Friday, soaring to an average of $5.85 a gallon for the first time as the six-month war with Iran disrupts the world's flow of oil. Because diesel is used for many freight and delivery networks, higher diesel prices mean higher transportation costs for a long list of everyday goods. Some businesses have already passed on costs to consumers in the form of added fees on online orders and packages in the mail. And the shoppers may see more and more sticker shock trickle down to store shelves. One of the most immediate strains is being felt in the grocery aisle, particularly with produce, meat, and other perishable foods that need to be hauled in and restocked frequently, or even harvested using diesel-powered farm equipment. It can take time for all of those costs to trickle down. Still, experts warn that price hikes could mount in the longer diesel remains expensive. A range of other products are also transported by diesel trucks, trains, and boats, including clothing, cosmetics, and furniture. This could add to the Republicans' political challenges ahead of the November midterm elections, with many voters already sour on President Trump's management of the economy and fallout of the war he launched. AP NORC polling this summer showed two of three U.S. adults disapproved of how Trump was handling the economy. The price for a regular gasoline has also been going up, although not as fast as the price of diesel. The average price was $4.15 a gallon, compared with $3.20 at this time last year, according to Motor Club AAA, which says gas has never been above $4 a gallon on Labor Day. American diesel prices are now nearly 56% more expensive than they were before the U.S. and Israel launched the war against Iran in late February, when the national average sat at about $3.76 per gallon, according to AAA. Prices quickly climbed as the cost of crude oil, the main ingredient in diesel, as well as gasoline, soared amid supply chain disruptions across the Middle East, notably with more tanker traffic bottlenecked in the key Strait of Hormuz. Despite prices cooling some of the hopes for peace earlier in the summer, oil has now renewed its climb as fighting once more escalates between the U.S. and Iran. Brent crude, the international standard, was trading at more than $95 a barrel Friday, up from roughly $70 before the war. Prices at the pump always follow closely behind. The last time businesses and drivers saw sky-high fuel prices was in June of 2022, when diesel reached nearly $5.82 a gallon on average, months after the Ukraine war began and world leaders imposed sanctions against Russia, a leading oil producer. When adjusted for inflation, however, prices have been higher in the past. Ahead of the 2008 financial crisis, for example, diesel hit about $4.74 a gallon, equivalent to $7.20 this year, according to the government's latest data. And 2022's record of nearly $5.82 would be about $6.56 this year when accounting for inflation. That doesn't take the pain away from today's steep prices, which are already bringing ripple effects for the economy and wider costs of living. Drivers are feeling the pain with gasoline, too. The average of $4.15 for a gallon of regular unleaded is up from $2.98 before the war. That's more than a 39% jump, although it's still well below the 2022 peak of nearly $5.02 a gallon nationwide. Diesel has been more expensive than gasoline in the U.S. for decades, and its price has risen at a faster pace before. Some reasons include less flexibility in demand and diesel's position in global commerce overall. Individual households may find ways to drive less when the gas prices are high, for example, but there's fewer immediate substitutes for networks that rely on diesel to haul goods worldwide. Diesel is integral to every part of the food supply chain. It powers farm equipment and fishing boats, as well as the trains and trucks headed to grocery stores. Fuel accounts for roughly 15 to 30% of the total cost of food, according to the Independent Grocers Alliance, a grouping of 7,500 global supermarkets. So higher diesel costs often result in more expensive groceries, although it can take a while for energy shocks to wind their way through the supply chain. Items that need to stay refrigerated while they're transported are often the first to see prices rise, according to David Ortega, a professor of food economics and policy at Michigan State University. In July, for example, the overall U.S. grocery prices were up 2.7% compared to a year prior, but seafood prices were up 7% and fresh fruit prices up 4.9%. Ortega cautioned other factors can be at play, too. Lettuce also faced higher transportation costs in July, but a drop in demand and due to the Cyclospora outbreak caused prices to fall. Still, consumers could feel more of a squeeze the longer diesel prices remain high. Early on, much of the cost increase gets absorbed along the supply chain through existing freight contracts and retailer margins, Ortega said. But as contracts reprice and fuel surcharges take hold, more of that cost makes its way to the grocery store. Back in April, e-commerce giant Amazon rolled out a temporary 3.5% fuel and logistics surcharge on some third-party sellers. United Parcel Service, FedEx, and United States Postal Service also moved to add fees on some of the packages they ship earlier in the war, citing rising costs for fuel overall. Ajesh Kapoor, CEO and founder of trucking technology company Semicab, said trucking and transportation can adapt to rising diesel prices, but at some point there is a limit. Diesel prices have a very direct impact on everything that moves on pretty much any mode, Kapoor said. The ramifications extend beyond consumer goods. Some public transit businesses and trains also run on diesel. And diesel generators are often used for backup or emergency power, if not central electricity sources in some remote parts of the world. Experts warn the consequences could continue to deepen, particularly in Africa and Asia, which rely on Middle East imports and have already been hit the hardest by energy shocks. According to the latest data from the global petrol prices, diesel prices in Nigeria have surged 90% since late February, followed by nearly 87% in Indonesia and 77% in Lebanon. Price tags vary widely between countries due to factors ranging from fuel taxes to local economic conditions more broadly. Diesel prices in Nigeria ended August at $4.91 per gallon. On average, meanwhile, the higher sticker price reported by the global petrol prices was in Hong Kong, where diesel costs have jumped more than 25% during the war and have averaged $17.73 a gallon, nearly 37 Hong Kong dollars per liter on Monday. At a weekly briefing with Lloyd's List Intelligence, Neil Atkinson, the energy analyst and senior fellow at the National Center for Energy Analytics, said products like diesel are becoming more expensive while physical stocks dwindle. He pointed to the strain on the global refining system. This cannot go on forever, he said. Associated Press writer Deanne Durbin in Detroit, Mae Anderson in New York, and Bill Barrow in Atlanta all contributed to this report. Wyatt Grantham Phillips is a business reporter who covers trending news for the Associated Press. She's based in Chicago. This next AP story is headlined, ICE officer lied about shovel and broom attack before Minnesota shooting, Justice Department alleges. Written by Valerie Gonzalez and Alana Durkin-Richer. It's Dateline, McAllen, Texas. A U.S. Immigration and Customs Enforcement officer falsely told investigators he was being attacked with a broom and a shovel before he shot and wounded a Venezuelan man during the Minnesota immigration crackdown last winter, according to a federal indictment unsealed Friday. Christian Castro pleaded not guilty to 6 counts of making false statements to investigators during an appearance in Texas federal court after turning himself into federal authorities Thursday evening. He was shackled at the wrists, waist, and feet during the brief hearing in McAllen. A judge was expected later in the day to consider the government's recommendation to release him with an ankle monitor. It's the first Justice Department prosecution of a federal officer for actions taken during this year's massive Operation Metro Surge, which brought thousands of agents to the Twin Cities and led to sweeping protests, arrests, and the fatal shootings of two U.S. citizens by federal officers. The allegations in the federal indictment mirror those brought by Minnesota officials who have separately charged Castro with assault and false reporting of a crime related to the non-fatal shooting of Julio Cesar Sosa Celis in January. According to the federal indictment, Castro told an FBI agent that a man grabbed a red broom off a front porch and began hitting him with it while Castro was trying to detain another man outside a Minneapolis home. Castro also claimed that another man hit him with a snow shovel and that he opened fire while on the grounds as the men ran away. The indictment alleges that Castro had a short physical interaction with Sosa Celis and another man before the two ran into the home with a one-year-old child inside. Castro then fired a shot through the front door while standing as the men began to close it, hitting Sosa Celis in the leg, the indictment says. No person struck Castro with a broom, as he described, and no person wielded the broom and snow shovel, as he described, the indictment says. No attorney is listed for Castro in the case brought by Minnesota, and it was not immediately clear if he had a lawyer to speak on his behalf. Federal prosecutors had initially charged Sosa Celis and the other man, Alfredo Alejandro Ayorna, with assault, but they dropped the charges after video evidence showed the officer may have lied about the encounter. Castro was suspended from ICE in February while authorities pursued an investigation. The federal charges follow Castro's release from jail last week after Texas's governor refused to immediately sign an extradition warrant to hand him over to Minnesota authorities. The federal investigation into Castro created a turmoil inside the Justice Department with a prosecutor on the case accusing higher-ups of blocking efforts to bring more serious civil rights charges. In an email obtained by ProPublica, the prosecution told lawyers for Sosa Celis that others at Castro would be charged only with making false statements over his strongest objections, adding that the decision was being directed by the main justice and the U.S. attorney. A person familiar with the investigation, however, told the Associated Press the civil rights probe is continuing and additional charges could still be brought. That prosecutor, Matthew Evans, has since been fired, and the Justice Department is now investigating whether he broke any laws during his handling of the case, said the person who spoke on condition of anonymity because they were not publicly authorized to discuss ongoing investigations. An automatic email response from Evans's Justice Department account said he was on leave and other attempts to reach him were not immediately successful. Sosa Celis, a lawyer, is pressing for Castro to face stiffer charges, saying in a statement on Thursday that Castro's statements were made to cover up the fact that he shot my client through the door of an occupied house without a self-defense justification. Mr. Sosa Celis wants Mr. Castro to be held fully accountable for his crime, said the attorney, Robin Wolpert. The American Civil Liberties Union of Minnesota said Thursday that Sosa Celis also plans to seek damages from the federal government. Alana Durkin-Richer reported from Washington. She covers the Justice Department and federal courts, having joined the AP in 2013. Now our next AP headline, the gunman in a deadly Minneapolis shooting had left a long trail of warning signs. The story by Mark Van Cleve, Hallie Golden, and R.J. Rico, along with Tim Sullivan. The dateline is Minneapolis. The man who carried out Wednesday's deadly shooting in a Minneapolis apartment building had threatened his neighbors, repeatedly showed off his pistol, and warned he was planning to shoot people, according to building residents, court documents, and law enforcement officials. The building's owners were trying to evict him. At least one person had asked for a restraining order to be placed on him. The police investigated him in June for displaying a weapon, but the county attorney's office declined to file charges. Late Wednesday afternoon, Carlton Johnson shot and killed two of his neighbors and left five more people, two police officers, an ex-girlfriend, and two building employees injured. He was killed, officials said, by police officers who raced into the building just 2 minutes and 26 seconds after the first call to the city's 911 system. In Johnson's building, he was known for his drinking, his anger, and the pistol he kept tucked into his waistband. "As soon as I heard the shots, I knew who it would be," said Chris Miller, who lives in the building on the edge of downtown Minneapolis in a dense neighborhood where luxury high-rises bump against low-income residences. Miller said Johnson, who's 35, had showed him his pistol for a few days earlier, saying he planned to shoot his ex-girlfriend and the two building managers because of the eviction threat. Miller reported the threat to building managers, though it's not clear what happened after that. The shooting began about 4:30 p.m. just outside the building's entrance during an arranged custody handoff when Johnson shot and wounded a woman believed to be the mother of his child, said Drew Evans, the superintendent of the Minnesota Bureau of Criminal Apprehension. The child was not injured. Johnson then shot two building employees and took an elevator to the ninth floor where he killed two building residents before police killed him. Evans said it was unclear if Johnson was targeting the residents or had simply encountered them in the hallway. Two Minneapolis police officers were hit by gunfire. It was unclear how many of the injured victims remained hospitalized Thursday afternoon. "This one's, again, the situation where domestic violence is central to a really terrible situation," Evans told reporters. Court documents say Johnson was facing eviction and had threatened a fellow resident with a gun in the months leading up to the shooting. Earlier Thursday, Hennepin County Attorney Mary Moriarty said Minneapolis police had investigated a June 25th encounter when Johnson had displayed a weapon but kept it in his waistband. The police said he had a legal permit to carry the weapon, and the officer decided not to file charges because there was insufficient evidence to prove a charge beyond a reasonable doubt. Moriarty's office also declined to pursue an emergency order to remove Johnson's weapon. Court records show that at least one woman who had a child with Johnson filed a restraining order against him. In 2023, the woman accused Johnson of threatening to kill her in expletive-laden text messages after she told police that he had sexually assaulted her 2 years earlier. In the restraining order, which was granted, the woman said Johnson used over 10 different cell phone numbers to contact her and repeatedly impersonated a police officer to try to coerce her into sharing her location. The woman who filed that restraining order did not appear to be the same woman who was shot on Wednesday. Interim Police Chief Bill Peterson defended the police response to Johnson's record, and they said they only recently knew of many of the incidents. "Hindsight is 20/20," he said. "We're dealing with these incidents and the large volume of cases that are coming in, and we're trying to pick and choose which ones we investigate, how much time, energy, and resources we commit to it." Residents, though, knew Johnson well. Julius Bailey was sitting with a friend just outside the building entrance when he heard gunshots and saw Johnson holding a pistol. He began running after he heard a woman screaming, counting 8 shots as he headed for safety. Bailey, who moved into the building in June, said he went out of his way to avoid Johnson. "I could tell he was trouble," he said. Golden reported from Seattle and Rico from Atlanta. Associated Press reporter Safiya Riedel in Los Angeles and Jacqueline Ganon in Lansing, Michigan, also contributed to this report. And we now have yet another update in the Lindsey Clancy trial. The judge in the Clancy trial said he was now going to declare a mistrial before he suddenly changed course, and he gave the defense attorney 1 hour to appeal. This after he had said he was declaring a mistrial. Judge William Sullivan's stunning move came after he announced in court that jurors sent a note for a third time that they were unable to reach a unanimous decision on whether the Massachusetts mother is criminally responsible for killing her three young children in 2023. Our next AP headline, midterm mail ballots start to go out to voters as litigation over Trump's order creates uncertainty. The story is written by Sarah Rankin. Now turning to the AP's World News pages, China exerts tight grip on information after floods along the border with Nepal. The story is written by Huizhong Wu, and the dateline is Bangkok, Thailand. It's been more than a week since deadly flash floods killed hundreds and left thousands missing along the China-Nepal border, and practically nothing is known about the victims on the Chinese side. The disaster, which has killed more than 1,000 people and left more than 4,500 missing in the two countries, has once again highlighted China's tight grip on information surrounding disasters and its efforts to control what is and is not said about them. The death toll is updated once every few days, and access to the disaster area has been granted only on top-level state media outlets, which have avoided broadcasting the names of or faces of the missing and their relatives in favor of videos showing the logistics of delivering aid or rescue dogs working hard. Meanwhile, at least 10 people across China have been detained or fined for a social media post that questioned aspects of the official narrative. It's a sharp contrast to the Nepalese side of the border, where officials have regularly updated lists of dead people and missing people, while journalists and social media posts have documented the unfolding disaster and the recovery effort. Grieving families were made visible, giving voice and shape to those who were lost as people held symbolic burial rites or went on their own journeys to look for loved ones. After an update Sunday, China did not release new figures until Wednesday, when it said 21 people had been killed and 541 were missing in Tibet, including 261 foreigners from 23 countries. Late Friday, it raised the death toll to 31 and said 531 people remained unaccounted for. Nepal's government has published continuous updates on rescue efforts, including creating a website listing the names of those rescued. The army has published footage of rescues via helicopter and of people being pulled out of the hydropower tunnels completely caked in mud. Nepal has shared nearly daily updates about rescued people and allowed journalists, both domestic and foreign, to report from the area. Journalists have been able to visit disaster-struck sites, while the government in Nepal did issue some restrictions, such as requiring journalists to provide accreditation. Reporters were ultimately allowed to report from government sites like aid camps where rescued survivors are temporarily being kept, and visit mass burial sites as well. In contrast, access to China was limited for all but a few journalists from China's two state media outlets, Jinan News and CCTV. The Associated Press requested access to affected areas soon after the disaster struck, but has not been given permission to visit the area. China often tries to control information about disasters, but in the tightly controlled reign of Tibet, the flow of information has been especially limited. Tibet is a Chinese autonomous region that has gone through cycles of protest, unrest, and government repression since China asserted control over the region in 1951. Today, the region is the focus of extensive central government investment and poverty alleviation efforts. Communications also heavily monitored and restricted, making it difficult for Tibetans to communicate freely with people outside China. Travel to Tibet requires a special government permission for all foreigners, especially journalists, even if they're fully accredited to work in China. CCTV has focused on the official response, highlighting President Xi Jinping's instructions for disaster relief and sharing dispatches focused on heroics, such as rescuers being flown in via drone, hanging by a rope, or police comforting a family member who has lost a loved one. Xinhua News has official reports about the disaster and technical dispatches about the science of the glacial lakes. Some Chinese journalists have received directives to not conduct interviews with family members of dead or missing people and to use only material from Xinhua, according to Human Rights Watch. Meanwhile, China has broadcast its efforts to punish people who express doubt about the official narratives. State media have widely circulated a report from the Tibetan cyber police about 10 cases in which police across China punished people for spreading rumors online. That's a quote about the disaster. That could mean things like questioning the official death toll, as in one post that read, "It's clear at least 1,000 people were washed away." Yet the official report only says 3 people dead and 265 missing. Punishments ranged from 5 to 10 days in detention by police, with a fine of $150 imposed in some cases. China is often slow to release complete information on the death toll in major disasters. After a typhoon brought severe flooding to the southwestern province of Guangxi in early July, the government updated the official death toll figure more than a month later from 39 dead to 159. The government has raised the reported death toll from floods several times, most recently to 31 on Friday. Relatives of a few missing people have spoken publicly through the rare channels that do exist outside direct Chinese control. Aquarian, an independent Chinese media outlet operating in exile, interviewed family members of missing Chinese victims, including Peng Yanming, a young man who worked on a Chinese-supported highway project on the Nepal side of the border. Peng was last in touch with a colleague about 10 minutes before the flood. Another one of the missing is a woman named He Hongrong, according to X account Fat Parrot, which has been sharing posts from Chinese social media on X. The X user declined to be interviewed but said they had been in touch with He's family and a friend. She was last seen on the Nepal side of the border carrying a green backpack waiting to cross back into China. She had hired a driver to take her back to Lhasa in Tibet. Her family is hoping that by sharing a photo of her on X, they will find someone able to provide information about her whereabouts. Huizhong Wu covers Chinese culture, society, and politics for the Associated Press, as well as the country's growing overseas influence from Bangkok. She was previously based in Taiwan and China. The next AP World News headline, Russian drone strikes Ukraine's security service headquarters as U.S. talks on the war are expected. Written by Samia Kulab and Dateline Kyiv, Ukraine. The next story is headlined, Iran fires on its Gulf neighbors retaliating for U.S. strikes after a wedding was hit. The story written by David Rising and Sammy Magdi. Iran fired on U.S. allies in the Gulf early Wednesday following a night of American bombardment that Iran says included a deadly strike on a wedding party. Sirens sounded in Kuwait, where air defenses were intercepting missile and drone attacks during a blatant Iranian aggression, the country's Ministry of Defense said on X. The latest violence came after a month-long lull in fighting. The six-month war has led to a spike in oil prices, roiled the global economy, and posed increasing political problems for President Donald Trump's Republican Party ahead of November midterm elections. Fighting has escalated since the American military hit Iranian rocket launchers on an island in the Strait of Hormuz over the weekend, saying Iran was planning to use them to lay mines. Iran retaliated by firing missiles at American bases in Jordan that were intercepted. American military resources are stretched, and political pressure in Washington is mounting, while Iran's economy has been battered by sanctions and an American naval blockade. Iran's currency hit another record low on Wednesday, with traders in Tehran exchanging 2.2 million rials for one U.S. dollar. That's a 10% hike from last week's record. Neither side can continue indefinitely between full-scale war and a truce, said Amazira Azizi, the senior Iran analyst at the Crisis Group, an international think tank. At some point, one of the sides may see a need to escalate in order to break this cycle, he cautioned. So that could bring the two sides to a point that they have been trying to avoid until now, which is a full-scale war. The latest flare-up in violence came as the standoff seemed to be shifting slightly more in the U.S. favor, with the price of oil hitting around $80 a barrel last month, and Iranian leaders talking about growing economic hardships, said Sasha Bushman, an analyst with the International Institute for Strategic Studies, a Middle East office in Bahrain. The U.S. is trying to reinstall some kind of confidence into the global oil markets, and the Iranians had to respond to that by reinserting insecurity and doubt, Bushman said. Since the fighting resumed over the weekend, the price of Brent crude oil, the international standard, had climbed to about $95, up more than 30% from the start of the war. U.S. Secretary of State Marco Rubio said Iran will continue to feel the squeeze from the United States until it drops any nuclear weapon ambitions and ends support for armed groups in the Middle East. Iran has always insisted its nuclear program is peaceful. Following the strikes on Jordan, U.S. Gulf allies Kuwait and Bahrain had said they also had come under attack without reporting any casualties. You will soon see that Iran's new strategy in the battlefield, in diplomacy, and in confronting the economic blockade will shatter your foundations, the recently appointed head of Iran's powerful Supreme National Security Council, Mohsen Rezai, said on X. In Iraq, where Iranian-backed forces are active, Kurdish authorities said they had intercepted 10 drones laden with explosives in the Erbil area. Iranian television reported that American bases in Erbil have been targeted. Israel's military also said that Iran-backed Hezbollah fired two explosive drones at its soldiers in southern Lebanon without causing casualties. The U.S. Central Command said Tuesday's strikes focused on Iranian military targets, including air defense sites, radar systems, and maritime assets. One U.S. strike hit home hosting a wedding in Khuzestan, a small coastal town overlooking the Strait of Hormuz, according to Iranian state media. Four people were killed, two women and two children, aged 4 and 16, and at least 68 were wounded. The state news agency IRNA said, TV said Wednesday. Just after the strike, Ahmad Nafisi, the province's deputy governor, told Iranian state television that five people were killed. There was no explanation for the change. Several heavy explosions shook Khuzestan with fireballs that lit up the night sky, according to security camera footage carried by the semi-official Fars news agency. Images from Iran's semi-official Tasim news agency showed several hospitalized children being treated for injuries at a hospital in the nearby town of Minab, where a U.S. missile strike on the opening day of the war hit a primary school, killing more than 100 children. Footage from the Iranian Red Crescent showed rescue workers entering a damaged home in the wake of the strike. It showed a hole in the roof of one house in a neighborhood of densely packed homes. A weapons expert told the Associated Press that images of fragments of ordnance that Iranian media had said was used in the strike on Mahli's home indicated it was an American air-delivered guided weapon. N.R. Jensen-Jones, Director of Armament Research Services, initially identified the weapons as a slammer cruise missile, an air-launched missile that can be retargeted in flight by a human operator. But after they examined it further, he said it was more likely to be a JSOW, a type of guided bomb, though he did not rule out a slammer, and said multiple weapons may have hit the site as well. U.S. Central Command declined to comment on the analyst's findings. Spokesperson Captain Tim Hawkins said earlier that the U.S. military was aware of the reports, which originated from Iranian state media, and were looking into them, he said. But he would not say if CENTCOM had launched a formal investigation. From the AP's business pages comes this headline. Hiring burst of 162,000 jobs in August puts the focus squarely back on inflation in the U.S. The story written by Paul Wiseman and is datelined Washington. The U.S. job market rebounded in August as employers added a surprising 162,000 jobs. The unemployment rate stayed at 4.1%. Hiring far exceeded the 65,000 forecasters had expected, according to a poll by FactSet. Labor Department revisions also looked good, adding 55,000 to June and July payrolls. Employers created 21,000 jobs in July. The Labor Department had originally reported that they'd cut 23,000. 2 months before the midterm elections, President Trump welcomed the strong hiring report Friday. Great jobs numbers just announced, breaking all estimates, quote, in parentheses, except mine, by double and triple, and you haven't seen anything yet, Trump wrote in a social media post. But inflation has dominated conversations this year in business and households alike. Voters are increasingly frustrated by higher costs, particularly fuel prices that have hit record levels since the U.S. and Israel attacked Iran in February. And meager pay raises have made rising prices more painful for many. Average hourly wages rose 3.1% last month from a year earlier, the weakest year-over-year increase since May of 2021. Restaurants and bars added 59,000 jobs last month, construction companies 22,000, and manufacturers 16,000. Factory jobs are up by 58,000 since hitting a record low in December, the Labor Department noted. And the U.S. labor force, the number of people working or looking for work, jumped by 683,000 last month after falling in June and July. Diane Swonk, the chief economist at the tax and consulting firm KPMG, called the report incredible. It's a summer heat wave. She noted that a broad measure of the unemployment rate, which includes people so discouraged that they've given up looking for work, and those who are working part-time because they can't find the full-time jobs they want, dropped to 7.7%, the lowest in more than a year. So far this year, employers, companies, government agencies, and nonprofits have added an average of more than 80,000 jobs a month. That's up from a dismal monthly average of 9,700 last year. But job creation remains well below the 166,000 monthly jobs that were the norm in 2023 and 24, let alone the 491,000 a month recording during the 2021 and 22 hiring boom that followed pandemic lockdowns. Hiring has bounced around this year. From May through July, employers added a lackluster average of 38,000 jobs a month. Then came the burst of new jobs in August, which left some economists skeptical. The rebound in hiring this month is encouraging, wrote Thomas Simons, the chief U.S. economist at the investment bank Jefferies. But we suspect that it's more of a payback from weakness over the prior 3 months rather than a sign of significant acceleration, he said. Friday's report may increase the likelihood that the Federal Reserve will raise key short-term interest rates when it next meets September 15th and 16th. Solid hiring sends a signal that current borrowing costs are not necessarily high enough to restrain the economy and cool inflation. Fed Chair Kevin Warr said last week that inflation at 3.7%, according to the Fed's preferred measure, remains too far above the central bank's 2% target, and added that without further progress, the Fed would have work to do. With hiring seemingly healthy, the Fed's focus will shift to a critical inflation report due next week. On Thursday, Fed Governor Christopher Waller said he's leaning toward keeping the Fed's rate unchanged, but would support a hike if inflation comes in high. And we have this headline now from AP's entertainment pages. Fall movie season has arrived. Here are five early Oscar predictions. Written by Jake Coyle and Dateline New York. Fall movie season also means Oscar season. It might only be September, but by jockeying for next March's Academy Awards is well underway. Movies first started revving up their Oscar campaigns at the Cannes Film Festival in May, but now the fall festivals in Venice, Telluride, and soon Toronto are in full swing, so the prognosticating about what's in the mix for awards. He predicts that The Odyssey will not end up as Best Picture favorite. At this point, Christopher Nolan's epic deserves to be considered the movie to beat. His previous film, Oppenheimer, steamrolled its way to Best Picture and Nolan's first Oscar for Best Director. His singular stature is such back-to-back wins might sound too good to Academy members, but The Odyssey isn't quite as well-loved as Oppenheimer, and a fun fact, no movie that Homer translates have come out against the ever won the Best Picture. So that's a small subset, but being the front runner for more than half a year is hard, and the Academy has largely favored smaller films in recent years. This prediction could come back to bite me, but right now I'd take the field. It's going to be a good fall for New York City. A number of the seasons stand out as derive a lot of their texture and grit from the Big Apple. That includes Jordan Firstman's hysterical and surprisingly tender Club Kid, in which he stars as a gay clubgoer who finds out he has a child. Paper Tiger, James Gray's engrossing queen set drama about family and 1980s mafia corruption. James Gray's engrossing queen's drama about a family in 80s mafia, The Only Living Pickpocket, starring John Turturro as an aging pickpocket in a much changed New York, Once Upon a Time in Harlem. October 16th, it comes out, a long incoming documentary chronicling a 1972 gathering of Harlem Renaissance luminaries. The History of the Concrete, John Wilson's delightfully meandering documentary about concrete and creativity. Get ready to be reminded of this. John Malkovich has never won an Oscar. The twice nominated actor may have his best shot yet with his performance in Martin McDougall's Wild Horse 9. He stars alongside Sam Rockwell as an aging CIA agent who's grown tired of keeping secrets. And that's our reading of the Associated Press for this Friday, September 4th, 2026. We're pleased that you've been here with us. My name is Al Freeman.
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2: Here's the forecast for the Boston and South Shore area on the Talking Information Center from the National Weather Service. For today, partly sunny, temperatures in the lower 80s, cloudy overnight, turning clear by morning, temperatures in the mid-60s. Saturday looks sunny, temperatures in the mid-70s. The sun rose this morning at 6:14, setting at 7:13 this evening. Stay tuned for more heading your way next on the Talking Information Center.
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5: Hi, this is Lee from the Talking Information Center reading the fourth episode of Ain't Nobody's Fool, The Life and Times of Dolly Parton by Martha Ackman. We left off with Fred Foster, who owned a Nashville recording label, Monument Records and Combine, a music publishing company, telling the Capitol executive to send Dolly over after hearing about her and that she also wrote music. And now we continue. With Uncle Bill in tow, Dolly reported to Monument Records. Foster wanted to hear songs Dolly had composed, and there were many to choose from, including one she had written with Uncle Bill. The Company You Keep was a cautionary song about the dangers of hanging around with the wrong crowd. The song sounded like she's talking to a friend, Fred thought, and noted its simple, relatable, and scoot-up-your-chair intimate tone. Dolly's second song was more unusual, a novelty song she wrote solo about a gold digger, I Will Oil Wells Love You. The Oil Wells song was a risky audition choice. Although some would find it silly and lightweight, Foster loved it and said it was the cleverest thing he'd ever heard. During the audition, Fred could see Dolly was smart, fun-loving, easy to work with, and loaded with personality. He offered her a record deal on the spot. He also signed Dolly and Uncle Bill to his publishing company on a $50 a week draw. After all the rejection and cutting remarks about her voice, Dolly almost blew the deal before she had a chance to sign. I don't even know why you saw me, she blurted out, because everyone in town has turned me down. Around Nashville record executives, it often was said that Fred Foster was either the greatest producer in the world or the luckiest producer in the world. One thing they all agreed on was that he knew a unique voice when he heard it. Foster realized that Dolly's sound and style might not appeal to everyone and gave her some advice. In the beginning, he said, "At least half of the people won't like you. Stay with it. Don't worry about not fitting in." Dolly understood what Foster was trying to tell her. All she hoped for, she said, was for one person to like her because she knew that she'd eventually make it. Foster was impressed with her determination and joked that he'd hate to stand in her way. "Oh, I'd run over you," Dolly teased, "but I'd run you over easy because you're so nice." Foster must have recognized something of himself in Dolly's audacity and playfulness. He told her she could be a movie star one day. Dolly laughed and told Fred he had lost his mind. While Dolly may not have known it, Fred Foster had a weakness for novelty songs like I Will Oil Wells Love You. A 26-year-old singer-songwriter and producer had been working with him at a Monument and writing a few. Ray Stevens wrote and recorded I Had the Arab, Jeremiah Peabody's polyunsaturated, quick-dissolving, fact-acting, pleasant-tasting green and purple pills, and later had a hit with The Streak. Fred assigned Dolly to Stevens and charged him with writing songs for her, finding well-suited work, and producing Dolly in the studio. She did have a high voice, Stevens remembered, but he didn't see that as a problem. To Stephen's ear, Dolly sounded

0: like a lead singer in the pop era, in the pop area, he said. He wrote Busy Signal for Dolly, a catchy song that played off the sound of a beeping telephone line and a girl impatient for a boyfriend to pick up. Complete with horns and backup vocalists, the song didn't attract attention. I was surprised it wasn't a hit, Steven said. They tried other pop songs, Don't Drop Out, about staying in school. What Do You Think of Lovin', a pop number Dolly and Uncle Bill had written, and the old standard Happy Happy Birthday Baby, a slow stroll, last dance kind of song written by Margot Sylvia and Gilbert Lopez. Birthday did better than any of her other monument songs. It reached 108 on the pop charts, became Dolly's first charting single, and received one accolade from as far away as Hawaii. The Honolulu Advertiser named it a disc to watch. But Dolly's success was meager, and she wasn't catching on as a pop vocalist. She began to wonder if Ray Stevens used backup singers, horns, and percussion to cover up her unusual voice. Everyone at Monument had a theory about why Dolly wasn't more successful singing pop. Ray Stevens said he hadn't realized how dyed-in-the-wool country she really was. Even though Dolly had been writing country songs, focusing on adult topics such as mental illness, infidelity, and alcoholism, Fred thought audiences would find her little girl voice unbelievable. Foster hired a director from Nashville's Children's Theater, Carol Doughty, to help Dolly transform herself into a pop star and look like one, too. She needed some skills as far as stage experience was concerned, such as how to come on stage and walking. Doughty thought Dolly's East Tennessee accent was part of her charm, but admitted Dolly needed polish. Bob Beckham, head of Monument's song publishing arm, had another theory about why Dolly wasn't making it at pop. He thought Dolly was scared. It was too great a leap to move from Dolly's impoverished country upbringing to the pop world, he thought. To think any further than what was bound to have been frightful to her, he said. Beckham had reason to think the way he did. For years, he performed as Brenda Lee's opening act, and the two remained friends. It's a different lifestyle and a different pace in the pop world than in the country world, Brenda Lee said, a broader spectrum to work in. Mike Shepard, Monument's promotions head, had another point of view. He took Dolly around the country, meeting with DJs, charming radio station executives, and publicizing her work at jukebox conventions. On a trip to Los Angeles, Dolly's first shepherd caught a glimpse of Dolly that others at Monument did not see. Mike was dating an L.A. actress who had a small part in the television series Mr. Ed. The actress enjoyed showing Dolly around the city, including a shopping trip to the glitzy Max Factor store in Hollywood. Shepherd remembered how carried away Dolly was with Max Factor wigs. She loved them and tried on one after another. While he couldn't be certain, Mike believed Dolly may have bought her first wig on that trip to L.A. The purchase might have been a turning point for Dolly in staking her claim and her identity. While she had been giving Foster's pop approach a sincere try, the teen songs, the subdued makeup, the conservative clothes, she didn't feel comfortable, didn't feel authentic. I hated everything about it, she said. Dolly knew she needed a hit country song to provide leverage and convince Fred Foster to move her away from pop. She and Uncle Bill had continued writing under their combined contract and had produced 120 compositions over 3 years. One of their country songs interested singer Bill Phillips at Decca. Phillips had been struck in a positive way by Dolly's voice on the demo and asked her to sing harmony on his recording. Even though it was a Decca release and Dolly was under a contract as a singer with Monument, Foster agreed to let her record. She was not credited as a singer on the single, so her work was anonymous. Put It Off Until Tomorrow became a hit for Phillips, for producer Owen Bradley, and for Dolly and Bill as songwriters. Perhaps that aluminum siding phrase of Smilin' Eddie Hill's morning show, "Don't put it off, put it on," had been an inspiration. Not only did the song do well in sales, but Dolly and Uncle Bill won a 1966 BMI, Broadcast Media Incorporation, Songwriters Award. The autumn BMI Awards ceremony in Nashville was a fashionable affair. Held at the Belle Meade Country Club, the event was a combination of old money and music industry glamour. Roger Miller, celebrating the success of his single, England Swings, arrived by private jet with his wife in a mink stole. A BMI executive admitted it was difficult to hold the guest list to 400 because so many songwriters and performers wanted to squeeze into the dinner where champagne flowed. Besides Dolly and Uncle Bill, other songwriters honored were Loretta Lynn, Bill Anderson, Hank Williams Jr., Merle Haggard, and Dottie West. The event was everything Dolly and Uncle Bill had dreamed of during those long rides from Sevierville to Nashville. With the success of Put It Off Until Tomorrow, record producers began asking who the unknown girl was who sang harmony with Bill Phillips. Their interest created the perfect opportunity for Dolly to approach Fred about recording country. "That gave us something to fight with," she said. She told Fred she was tired of pop stuff and wanted to sing country. If Fred wanted to continue with pop songs, she'd have to go elsewhere. Foster did not want to see Dolly walk, so he took another look at all the songs she and Uncle Bill had written. Unfortunately, Fred said, Bill Phillips had recorded their best one. He thought Dolly and Uncle Bill had two or three compositions that were almost right, but he wanted the perfect song to introduce Dolly to a national country audience. Foster searched for something up and bouncy and called around to other songwriters and publishers. Curly Putman had what Fred was looking for. Putman had written up an up-tempo song, Dumb Blonde, for Tree, Dollar's former publishing company. Curly sang a demo in Fred's office and asked who he had in mind to sing it. Putnam had never heard of Dolly Parton, but Fred assured him. "You'll see," he told him. Still smarting from negative comments about her voice, Dolly thought Fred liked the song because it didn't require her to sing much. He figured it would make people forget about whether my voice was any good or not and just listen to the song. More to the point, Putman's song was a perfect choice because it turned a tired cliche on its head. Blondes were not naive or stupid, and as Dolly so aptly sang in the chorus, "This dumb blonde ain't nobody's fool." The song was a smash. It shot to number 24 on Billboard's Hot Country Singles and remained on the chart for months. Cashbox gave it an enthusiastic review. "Pretty Dolly Parton lets the world know that she's nobody's fool in this catchy lid. A cute, stomping sound, this one could very well be the biggie that will establish her." Record World predicted the song would be the one to launch Dolly. "Not So Dumb Blonde will get lots of mileage out of this tune," it said. The effervescent music, the assertive lyrics, and that prescient chorus fit Dolly so well that it sounded like one of her own. Dolly agreed and said she shoulda, coulda written the song herself. "It says everything I feel," she later said. Even though Fred Foster believed and even predicted Dolly could have a future in pop music, he eventually looked back on the pop experiment as a waste of time. Now he wanted to put together a country album featuring Dumb Blonde and some of her original compositions. With all the increased attention on her, Fred had another topic he wanted to discuss with Dolly. He wanted to talk about her relationship with Carl Dean. Carl had been Dolly's constant companion since they met at the Wishy-Washy. Even his service with Tennessee Army National Guard had not separated the couple. Dolly visited Carl at Fort Stewart near Savannah, Georgia, where he completed basic training. Fred Foster knew Dolly was serious about Carl, but he also believed female singers were more appealing to record buyers if they were single. He asked Dolly to wait until her career had launched before getting married. Dolly said Fred believed having a husband would detract from her appeal to men who bought records. Fred should have known Dolly's boyfriend had no intention of being in the spotlight. Carl came with Dolly to the studio when she recorded Dumb Blonde, but left after several run-throughs. "I'm heading back to the house," Carl said. "Who wants to listen to the same song being sung over and over?" Fred was amused by Carl's independence, as well as his disinterest in the music business. The fancy BMI Awards ceremony in Nashville was further indication that Carl did not want any part of Dolly's professional life. He had agreed to go to the event as Dolly's date, not fully realizing what was involved. The formal dress, the small talk with strangers, even the beef tenderloin in béarnaise sauce was not to his liking. Before they were back in the car, Carl already was tugging at his tuxedo and making his position clear. He hated the wingding, he told Dolly, but he loved and supported her. "I'm happy for you," he said. "I want you to do what you want to do. But don't ever ask me to go to another one of those damn things, because I ain't going." Dolly and Carl had issues to straighten out. She respected his stance on wingdings and agreed to never invite him to another flashy event. But she also had a position she wanted to make clear. If they were serious about their relationship moving forward, Carl had to understand that she was fiercely committed to her career. If she made it in the music business, Dolly told him, she expected to be on the road constantly. She wouldn't be around to cook and care for him. She also said she did not want to have children right away, or perhaps not at all. Growing up in the ever-expanding Parton household, Dolly felt she already had helped raise children, since there always was another sibling born to look after. If Carl and Dolly were to marry, their relationship would be an unconventional one, Dolly made clear. "I don't want to stay home," she later said. "I like to come home, and I like to be home when I'm home, but I don't want to stay home." She needed a husband for love, she explained, and other men for her professional life, but she didn't depend on any man for her strength. Carl understood Dolly's conditions and countered with a proposal of his own. Since his return from basic training, he had been working for his father's asphalt business and living on one end of Nashville. Dolly had a place on the opposite side. "You're either going to have to move to the other side of town," he said, "or we're going to have to get married." It wasn't the most romantic of proposals, but Dolly accepted, and they became engaged. "I was so in love with Carl," she said, "I couldn't see straight." Back in Sevierville, Parton's relatives and friends threw together a wedding shower at older sister Willa Dean's house. Dolly had dreamed of a big wedding in a church, but her family didn't have the money for an extravagant event, and besides, the couple had decided to keep their upcoming wedding a secret from Fred. They'd have to slip away. On May 27, 1966, Dolly and Carl, with Avy Lee Parton in the back seat of the car, drove across the state line to Ringgold, Georgia. Ringgold was just south of Chattanooga and had built a reputation for quickie weddings. Everything a couple needed was conveniently close. The Catoosa County Courthouse, a blood lab, and several Las Vegas-like like marriage chapels. To make marriages even easier, justices of the peace were on call, walk-ins were welcome, and wedding chapels offered package deals complete with silk flowers, cake, punch, mints, and a souvenir 8x10 photo of the happy couple. Dolly and Carl secured a marriage license at City Hall that Friday, but Dolly did not want to be married in a courthouse, City Hall, or in a makeshift wedding chapel. And she had no intention of having a judge sign the license while she and Carl stood for 2 minutes in his office on a wedding carpet. Dolly wanted a church. They found the First Baptist Church of Ringgold by driving around town and a willing minister in Reverend L. Donald Duvall, Sr. But Duvall couldn't marry them until after the weekend. So back to Nashville went Dolly, Carl, and A.B. Lee. "Here I was," Dolly wrote, "trying to get married to a man who hadn't really asked me, with a boss who didn't want me to, and a town that wouldn't let me do it when I wanted." On Monday, May 30th, 1966, Memorial Day, the trio made the return trip to Georgia, and in a white eyelet dress her mother had made, 20-year-old Dolly Rebecca Parton married 23-year-old Carl Thompson Dean. The couple wanted to keep things as quiet as they could, and no other family members attended. A.V. Lee snapped a photo of the newlyweds in front of the Red Brick Baptist Church. On the trip back to Chattanooga to drop off Dolly's mother at the bus depot, A.V. Lee discovered she had forgotten her purse back at the church. Carl swung the car around, drove all the way back to Georgia, and retrieved the pocketbook from a pew. By the time the newlyweds finally returned to their Nashville apartment, Dolly had only a few hours before she had to get up. She was scheduled to perform on Ralph Emery's Opry Almanac television show. Dolly was never late and arrived at the studio well before the 6 a.m. airtime. That morning, back at the Glengarry Apartments on Murfreesboro Road, Carl rustled up his own coffee. From the first day, Dolly and Carl's marriage would be unlike those of other couples. Unaware that Dolly had married Carl, Fred Foster proceeded with plans to produce Dolly's first studio album, showcasing Dumb Blonde as its lead single. He selected 12 songs for the album, all but two were Dolly's compositions or songs she had written with Uncle Bill. Some of Dolly's originals were familiar to listeners because they had been recorded by other artists. Skeeter Davis's Fuel to the Flame, Hank William Jr.'s I'm in No Condition, and of course, Bill Phillips' Put It Off Until Tomorrow. Dolly's original song, Something Fishy, was an unexpected hit. It was an all-knowing wink of a song calling out a husband for telling his wife he was fishing when he was seeing another woman. Fishy set the stage for other Dolly songs to come, songs that used humor to make a point and call out men for bad behavior. Fred Foster was hands-on in putting together the album. He photographed Dolly's cover image in the backyard of his home among willow trees. The pose speaks more to his view of Dolly than it may have hers. There is no Max Factor wig, no provocative neckline, no animated grin. Dolly is fresh-faced with little makeup, wearing an orange mock turtleneck, and smiling discreetly, if not a little bashfully, into the sun. Her hair, one critic noted, was done up like a neighborhood beauty shop coif. What most distinctly bears Foster's marks, however, are the album's liner notes. His words convey his respect, admiration, and even affection for the young girl from Sevierville, who no other label would sign. Sometimes, he wrote, You just know. You could hear sorrow in her voice, but she remained innocent, untouched somehow by all this new aroundness. Not quite aloof, not quite yielding, she greets new listeners, Foster declared, with a simple, "Hello, I'm Dolly." No record executive captured her as poignantly, and Dolly framed Fred's words. Foster was thrilled with the recording and knew she was poised for success. It had been a year since Foster asked Dolly to hold off on Carl until her career took off. "Aren't you glad you didn't get married?" he asked her. Fred had no idea. When Dolly came clean and confessed that she and Carl had skipped off to Ringgold, Fred laughed. At least, he did later. Before the album's official release, Monument Records set up in interviews, none more important than her conversation with Everett Corbin. Corbin was the editor of Nashville's Music City News, and his article would be the first for Dolly in a major industry publication. Corbin was known as a country music purist. He did not approve of crossovers into pop and barely could keep his opinions to himself, including in his conversation with Dolly. Corbin conducted the interview in Dolly's living room on June 7, 1967. Carl was within earshot in another room. While Dolly was soft-spoken at first, she quickly asserted herself by redirecting Corbin's first question. Instead of describing where she grew up, Dolly started with chronology, telling him when she was born. "We'll start with when I was born, okay? I was born on January the 19th, 1946, she said. It's Sevierville, Tennessee, a little town between Knoxville and Gatlinburg. She offered Corbin a better way to describe in print the area she called home. "You might shorten it by saying the foothills of the Great Smoky Mountains," she said. Dolly told Corbin about her earlier life, hoeing corn, setting tobacco, and singing in her grandfather's church. She always had a burning desire to become a singer, songwriter, and hopefully a star. Dolly said, "I just made up my mind that's what I wanted to do, and anything I ever made up my mind I wanted to do, I usually did." She laughed at herself and added, "Anything you want to ask me, just go ahead. I was just kind of butting in." Corbin inquired about the kind of music she liked and where her songwriting ideas came from. "I like ballads," she said, "real, strong, pitiful, sad, crying ballads." Folk music also interested her and sacred music. Her ideas came from everything around her, some from her own experience, but more likely from family stories or neighbors' conversation. "I don't really go out to look for any," she said. "They just seem to come natural." Dolly backed off when Corbin asked about her private life. "How about your home life or family life? You care to mention anything?" "No," she replied. "I don't care to. They don't usually like for me to mention it. Fred and them don't really like for me to mention it or to emphasize it real big." She identified Carl Dean as her husband and gave scant details about the business he was in and their recent marriage. It was unclear whether Dolly was trying to obey Foster's wishes or making her own decision to keep her private life out of the press. For a 21-year-old woman from self-described Hollers, Ridges, and Knobs, Dolly Parton came across as smart, savvy, and in control. Corbin later said, "She knocked me off my feet." Dolly made certain to promote her upcoming album and told Corbin that Something Fishy would be released as a single. The pride she took in her work was striking. She did not gloss over her achievements with what many might have expected, diminutive statements about being lucky or men guiding her way. P-A-R-T-O-N, Dolly carefully enunciated. She wanted to make sure her last name was spelled correctly. Dolly had no way of knowing that much of what she had told Everett Corbin would be untrue. After all, she couldn't see into the future, much less 6 months down the road. As it turned out, her debut album, Hello, I'm Dolly, would not be released that summer. Her next single was not Everything is Beautiful in Its Own Way. She would not average 6 to 8 bookings a month, and she would not renew her contract with Fred Foster or write songs again for Bob Beckham and Combine. That was sort of a blue day for me, Foster later said, remembering how everything shifted in an instant. So that's about the extent of that, Dolly said to wrap up the interview. She already was learning to begin and end on her own terms. If Dolly had had her mother's gift of sight when finishing her interview with Corbin, she might have sensed that a phone was about to ring. She might have known that a single call from a lanky Missourian was about to change everything. Chapter 5, Blood Harmony. She said one thing, he said another. According to Dolly, Porter Wagoner called her. He reached out to Fred Foster and asked him to relay a message. Porter wanted to see Dolly in his office as soon as possible with her guitar. I figured they were calling me over there to tell me they were taking one of the songs or maybe wanted to get me to make some changes in one of them, she said. For months, Dolly had been sending Porter demos, original songs she hoped he would feature on his hit television show. Everybody in country music knew about the Porter Wagoner show. Porter had the longest-running number one syndicated country music show on television. His half-hour program ran on nearly 100 stations across the country and Canada with a viewership that topped 40 million. Dolly remembered watching the show back home in Caton's Chapel. The Porter Wagoner show was her father's favorite, and everyone loved Porter's rhinestone suits, lively music, and corn-pone humor. Even Wagoner's commercials were worth watching, goofy as they were. He delivered the advertisements himself, extolling the virtues of solstice croup salve or singing about black drought laxative that made you feel fresh and clean inside. Occasionally, Porter's girl singer joined in the commercials. Dolly wondered if one of her songs might suit the 29-year-old woman Porter always introduced as Pretty Miss Norma Jean. Porter remembered the story differently. Norma Jean was leaving the show, and he needed a replacement. He didn't think finding a new girl singer would be a problem. I was pretty much at the top of the heap in Nashville, he boasted. In Porter's version of the story, he didn't call Dolly. She phoned him. He said Dolly rang his secretary, asking for an audition. Porter already was familiar with Dolly. There were the song demos she regularly sent. He saw her Nashville morning television appearances, and from time to time, he ran into her doing road shows at shopping center openings and county fairs. After Dolly called, Porter said, he asked her to come in and play a few songs she had written. Initially, he was put off by her voice. Like nearly every music executive except Fred Foster, Porter found her voice thin, high-pitched, even annoying. It was kind of irritating, he admitted, but Wagoner was a whiz in the control room and thought he could temper Dolly's voice without sacrificing its old mountain sound. He liked her appearance, too. In their meeting, Dolly wore a simple white dress. Her hair was done up, very subdued, he remembered. Porter understood that a woman with a conservative bearing was important. His audiences expected it. Pretty Miss Norma Jean was fresh-faced and wore skirt-waist dresses and plaids. Norma Jean, Porter said, looked like a beautiful housewife. Porter listened carefully when Dolly played one of her songs. She had written Everything is Beautiful in Its Own Way a few years earlier when she and Carl were out fishing. Although she had recorded the song with Monument, Foster had not released it. When I look out over a green field of clover, she sang, when I see the clouds form a black summer windstorm. Even the storm's beautiful, she wrote, in its own way. Porter was transported. He loved that Dolly could write so well. While he had no way of knowing the background, Porter also sensed that the song came from a deeply personal place. When Dolly was a child, a tornado once roared through the Partons' property, wiping out crops and their meager income with it. She remembered the way the sky turned yellow as she and her siblings shoved furniture against the cabin walls. After the storm passed, the children edged their way outside to find dead ducks and chickens littered across the property. Porter recognized that the song was more than a memory. It was a philosophy. Life was about acceptance, the good and the bad, the sun and the storm. If a person could sit down and write a song like that, Porter said, they'd have to have a real soul inside. Dolly had the authenticity he was looking for. I think you're the girl I want to hire, he told her. I'll give you a call to let you know for sure. Porter called her back to say Dolly had the job. This is everything I've worked for, she shrieked and quickly accepted the offer. Porter outlined the scope of the job, regular spots on the Porter Wagoner Show, and hundreds of road show performances. She would tour the country on his bus with the show's cast, all men, comedian Gilbert, Speck, Rhodes, and the four Wagon Masters musicians. The job, Porter said, would pay $60,000 a year. The amount was breathtaking, more than Dolly's father had seen in his working life. She recognized that the opportunity he offered was rare. Thousands of country singers arrived in Nashville all the time with the same dream she had, and only one or two made it. Knowing his audience loved gospel music, Porter inquired if she knew many hymns. Dolly's East Tennessee ear did not clearly understand what he was asking. Many hymns? She replied. Who does she sew for? The two laughed, and the story would become a set piece told hundreds of times. Pretty Miss Norma Jean was leaving the show to return home and get married, Porter explained. Later, Dolly said that she didn't know the details. The story at that time, as she carefully phrased it, was Norma Jean was heading back to Oklahoma City. Dolly and Carl got in the car and drove to Sevier County to share the good news with friends and family. Older sister Willa Dean remembered the exact moment she heard the announcement. Dolly was decked out in a pink blouse and pink shorts, Willa Dean said, and standing near the edge of the porch. Carl couldn't stop smooching her. Carl, you're going to make me fall off the porch and get killed, Dolly said. No, baby, he replied. I've decided to keep you. Teasing each other was part of Dolly and Carl's dynamic, and buoyed by the Porter news, they were especially playful. While she and Carl were teasing, Dolly was eating an apple and pitched the core into the yard. More than anyone else in the family, Willa Dean appreciated family history and recognized important moments. After everyone left the house that day, she covered the apple core with dirt in hopes the seeds would take root and bear fruit. Years later, she met Dolly backstage after a Knoxville concert. Willa Dean was carrying a special bouquet of roses and apple blossoms. The apple seeds had germinated and grown into a tree. It had tiny green apples on it for the first time that year, she remembered, and a few fragrant blossoms. Dolly wasn't the first girl singer Porter Wagoner considered in searching for Norma Jean's replacement. Once, Jeannie Seely subbed for Norma Jean during a short absence. Seely blended in so well with Porter's cast and crew that after Norma Jean returned, Porter kept both women. More than one girl singer was unheard of in country music circles, and promoters advised against it. Female singers were the first to note their second-class status. Everyone told Porter he was crazy, Seely remembered. There wasn't room for two girl singers on the bus. The controversy became a moot point when Seely scored a hit record and went off on her own. You have to do what's best for your career, she said, admitting the decision was not easy. For a while, Dolores Smiley thought she had the inside track in replacing Norma Jean. Smiley enjoyed a following among U.S. servicemen abroad and had appeared in the 1965 movie Second Fiddle to a Steel Guitar, a musical comedy featuring the Bowery Boys and Minnie Pearl. Smiley's acting experience was admittedly not much and did not tip the scales in her favor. Porter considered 30 women as a replacement, among them the top female singers of the time, Dottie West, Connie Smith, and Tammy Wynette. But their voices didn't blend with his in the way he believed Dolly's did. Porter thought their voices mixed as if they were genetically related. He called their sound blood harmony. Female country vocalists singing love songs with male partners triggered rumors about romance, and gossip had been flying about Porter and Norma Jean. Tammy Wynette said that when it came to Porter and affairs with girl singers, half of the people will think he's lying, and the other half will just think we had bad taste. The chatter around Norma Jean's departure turned out to be true. Porter was having an affair with Norma Jean, and Dolly had been rightly suspicious when she couched her assessment of their relationship by calling it the story at the time. Porter confessed that he and Norma Jean had a love relationship, but the affair got to be a problem when she wanted to get married, and he did not. Porter had been legally separated from his wife, Ruth, and didn't want to divorce and marry again. "I felt Norma Jean started putting that in front of our business," he said. "With me, business comes first. Any kind of love affair is farther down the line." Norma Jean confirmed their relationship and said Porter had given her an engagement ring. "I'm not proud of what I did," she said. "I'm not taking up for myself. I was as wrong could be." When Norma Jean left, she reportedly threw the ring at Porter and never returned. One country music observer said Porter passed on the ring to Mel Tillis in case Tillis wanted to use it for his next marriage. Porter asked Dolly to attend another meeting and this time bring her husband. While Dolly was perfectly capable of making her own business decisions, Porter may have assumed that Carl called the shots in the marriage. Porter told the young couple to prepare for rumors. "It didn't matter," Porter said. "If he were matched on stage with Minnie Pearl or Kitty Wells, people always assume he and any female were a romantic couple." Porter's denigration of the two woman legends was not likely to be lost on Dolly. Kitty Wells was a hero to her. "People were bound to suppose," Porter went on, "that he and Dolly were sleeping together." His warning was a strange way to begin a professional partnership. Rather than discussing approaches to music, how many songs Dolly would sing on each show, or touring schedules, Wagner zeroed in on romance. He was 40 years old and Dolly 21. The deeper purpose of Porter's meeting was difficult to fathom. Was he setting up Carl to dismiss any untoward attention he showed Dolly? Was he putting Dolly on notice to expect sexual advances? Regardless of his motive, Porter presented himself as someone with a sizable ego and a ladies' man. He next turned to money. He told Dolly he wasn't asking her to stay in the show forever, but needed a commitment of several years to build her career and make him money. "Right now," he told her, "you're not worth a penny to me." Dolly promised to stay for at least 5 years. A reporter once described Porter Wagner as a man with the skinny stature of a sapling with human legs, a hybrid of Libris and Ichabod Crane. Like Dolly, Porter had humble roots and used his wits, connections, and business sense to rise in the music industry. Born in 1927 in West Plains, Missouri, he loved entertaining his family by playing the guitar and pretending to be an announcer on the Grand Ole Opry. After quitting school in the eighth grade, he took a string of jobs: truck driver for Dr. Pepper, assembly line shoemaker, and meat cutter at Vaughn's Market in West Plains. The grocery owner bought advertisements on the local radio station and asked Porter to read the commercials and sing a song. One day, an executive from a larger radio station heard him on the air and offered Porter a job in Springfield, Missouri. Wagoner didn't think twice and left his wife and three children in West Plains. "I couldn't bring myself to be a regular 8-to-5 person," Porter said, admitting that he wasn't much of a husband or father. An inner longing for something, he said, always gnawed at him. Porter's radio airtime kept increasing. RCA executives offered him a record deal, and in 1955, he began appearing as a regular on Ozark Jamboree, a live weekly ABC network television show also broadcast from Springfield. The Jamboree attracted millions of viewers and featured big-name guests such as Patsy Cline and Eddie Arnold. Norma Jean joined the cast a few years later. Always intrigued by announcing as well as performing, Wagoner studied the way Red Foley hosted the program and maneuvered under the pressure of live TV. In 1957, Porter moved to Nashville and became a fixture on the Grand Ole Opry. He also found backing to launch the Porter Wagoner Show several years later. By the time he met Dolly in 1967, he had dozens of hit records, including A Satisfied Mind, Green, Green Grass of Home, and his melodramatic and much-requested car wreck song, The Carroll County Accident. Music was everything to him. Porter doesn't come to life just in front of a microphone, one long time at the Grand Ole Opry said. He's living country music when he's eating a hamburger. When Porter offered Dolly the job, he might have spent less time warning her about romance rumors and more time preparing her to replace Norma Jean. Wagoner's girl singer was an accomplished performer who would be difficult to follow. From her childhood in Oklahoma, Norma Jean showed determination. She stuttered and taught herself to talk slowly by spending hours speaking into a tape recorder. Singing, she discovered, was easier. When Red Foley hired her as a regular on the Jamboree, he suggested she shorten her name from Norma Jean Beisler to Norma Jean. She recorded for Columbia and later Chet Atkins at RCA. From the start at the Porter Wagoner Show, she sang heartfelt songs about hard times, pinching pennies, and unfaithful men. The 7 years she was with the show were exhausting and the work was relentless. If we did have a day off, we were in Nashville doing recording or taping a television show or doing the Opry, she said. It was fun, but it was hard work. With a Grammy nomination, a string of Billboard hits, and a Cashbox Award for Female Singer of the Year, Norma Jean had earned her reputation as a solid performer. After she and Porter split, she cranked out two top 30 country hits, including Don't Let That Doorknob Hit You. Also noteworthy was Norma Jean's fan appeal. Audiences loved her, and that's what made Dolly's first roadshow with Porter such a nightmare. The show took place at a campground in Lebanon, Virginia, a little over 100 miles from where Dolly grew up. Porter announced to the crowd that Norma Jean was no longer with the show, but he had good news. His new girl singer was from nearby Sevierville, Tennessee. Porter thought the crowd would welcome Dolly as a neighbor, but he was wrong. Instead of cheering, the audience jeered and yelled, "Where's Norma Jean? We want Norma Jean!" As Dolly came on stage, her throat tightened and her voice climbed higher. When she tried to talk, she spoke so fast that few could understand her. "She sounded like a machine gun," Porter said. Wagoner couldn't stand to see his show disrupted and Dolly treated rudely, and he marched back to the microphone. "Looky here," he said. Norma Jean's not going to be back on my show. Give this girl a chance, for crying out loud. He told the crowd that they'd get used to the new singer and grow to like her. Take my word for it, he said. Porter's lecturing made a difference and the heckling eased. But when Dolly came off stage, she was sobbing. 2 hours later, and back on the bus to the next gig, she was still crying, and Porter offered her advice. Anytime you make a change, he said, you're going to have some people that don't like it. But that don't mean you don't make changes or take chances. While trying to console Dolly, Porter had a brainstorm. He wondered if audiences would accept her more quickly if they sang duets. He never sang many duets with Norma Jean. Their voices didn't blend well. But Dolly was different. There was that blood harmony that he heard in her audition. Dolly agreed to give duets a try, and they spent the rest of the night working on songs that might work. Blue Eyes, Crying in the Rain, and Dolly and Uncle Bill's BMI-winning song, Put It Off Until Tomorrow. The next night in Roanoke, Dolly and Porter tried out their duets. The audience took it better, he said. Back in Nashville for her first television show with Porter, Dolly had to endure audience resistance again. She couldn't gauge, of course, the reaction of millions of viewers watching from home, but the live studio audience appeared unfriendly at best and hostile at worst. They didn't outright heckle, but with arms folded across their chests and some wearing coats as if to leave, they offered little encouragement. Porter could see the resistance and, before introducing Dolly, reiterated the fabrication that Norma Jean's departure was her own choice. Miss Norma Jean has been with us for many, many years, but she had to leave our show, he said. He told the audiences that long hours on the road and a crush of television appearances left Norma Jean little time for a private life. Wearing a vibrant, nudie suit bejeweled with glittering cacti, he introduced Norma Jean's replacement. She's a little gal you're really going to learn to love, he said. Then he threw up his hands and announced, Pretty Miss Dolly Parton. Dolly did not look relaxed as she began singing Dumb Blonde. Her smile was tight, and she snapped her fingers nervously. Her eyes followed the camera like a professional, but darted to the side when she finished, as if to check for reassurance. Porter took center stage and welcomed her to the show. Dolly thanked him in a barely audible voice and then scooted off stage. Some ruckus must have occurred during the commercial break that followed. Perhaps the audience expressed displeasure. When Porter returned, he tried to give Dolly a boost and spoke of how difficult it was to follow in anyone's footsteps. Porter was fed up with fans questioning his choice of a new girl singer. Dolly was a great performer, he told the audience, and a wonderful little girl. Some viewers found Porter's reaction patronizing. Dolly could fend for herself, especially if she were allowed to say more than a few words and not be reduced to standing in the background. Music historian Robert K. Orman said, Porter basically had put his foot down with the fans and go, look, if she's good enough for me, she's good enough for you. Before the show signed off, Porter gave Dolly one more song to sing. She was a few bars into Something Fishy when he swept in and announced the program was over. Your time is all gone, he told her. Dolly's debut with Porter had been nearly as inauspicious as her first performance on the Cass Walker Farm in Home Hour. She didn't have to step over pony dung, but there were other obstacles before her. One of them was Dolly's recording contract with Monument Records. Porter wanted Dolly to record on RCA just as he and Norma Jean did. Working with RCA would give Dolly more visibility, he argued, and make it easier to record the duets he envisioned. RCA wouldn't have to negotiate borrowing Dolly from Fred Foster's Monument Records and compensate them. After Porter discussed the change with Dolly, she and Uncle Bill set up a meeting with Fred. Not surprisingly, Fred wasn't thrilled with what they had to say and tried to walk out of the restaurant before Bill pulled him back. Dolly's contract at Monument was up for renewal, and she had given indication she would sign, but that was before Porter offered her the job. She told Fred she was heartbroken to leave, that he had been good to her and done much to advance her career. The opportunity with Porter would allow her to move in the direction she had long imagined, she said. Fred knew Dolly was right, but the news hurt. Fred said he had unwavering belief in her and had spent over $50,000 in positioning Dolly in the country music world. His lawyers told him that Fred had a legal case against her. Her intent was to stay, and something has come between her intent and now, and you can hold her, they argued. Fred wanted nothing of it. He wouldn't stand in Dolly's way. I'd rather have her as a friend, he said. Later, Fred admitted he felt good about what he did and what he didn't do. I could have muddied the water for her, but I didn't. He also was philosophical. What are you going to do? You cry, you hug their neck, you say I love you and wish them well, he said. A friendship's more important than a contract. But signing Dolly with RCA was not as easy as Wagoner imagined. Chet Atkins, RCA's Nashville Country Music Division chief, had turned Dolly down before she signed with Monument. He still wasn't convinced that she could sing and was less certain that she could sell records. Porter proposed a deal. If Dolly lost RCA any money, he would pay for it out of his own royalties. I know the girl can sing, he told Chet. And we have come to the end of our episode, and we'll continue where we left off in our next episode. Thank you for listening.
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2: Here's the forecast for the Boston and South Shore area on the Talking Information Center from the National Weather Service. For today, partly sunny, temperatures in the lower 80s, cloudy overnight, turning clear by morning, temperatures in the mid-60s. Saturday looks sunny, temperatures in the mid-70s. The sun rose this morning at 6:14, setting at 7:13 this evening. Stay tuned for more heading your way next on the Talking Information Center. Hi, it's John here with the Talking Information Center. 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In fact, the Talking Information Center is running a TIC Radio Theater Marathon. 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
2: Hello, I'm Bruce of the Talking Information Center, and today I'll be reading news articles from USA Today for Friday, September 4th. Iran foils defenses with new missile. Castle Breaker weapon raises risks to U.S. bases, by Josh Meyer. Iran has fielded a new generation of ballistic missiles that can evade American air defenses and strike with far greater precision, a technological leap that military experts say has damaged the ring of U.S. bases across the Persian Gulf and left them more vulnerable than they've been in decades. The centerpiece of that shift is a highly mobile ballistic missile Iran calls Kelba Shekan, or Castle Breaker, which has a range of 900 miles and a satellite-guided maneuverable warhead. Iran's military has used the missile extensively in strikes on the U.S. naval hub in Bahrain and other American bases during the six-month war with the United States and Israel, according to the Iranian government, and confirmed in a USA Today interviews with former U.S. military and intelligence officials and weapons analysts. Some of those analysts believe Iran used Castle Breaker missiles in the July 17 strikes on the U.S. Mawafiq Salti Air Base in Al-Azzaq, Jordan, that killed three U.S. service members, an assertion Iran itself has also made, according to official government statements obtained by USA Today. And on August 31st, an Iranian state-run outlet confirmed it used the missiles to hit Mawafka Salte and the King Hussein Air Base in Jordan in response to U.S. military attack on Iran's Larak Island the previous night. Iran's Islamic Revolutionary Guard Corps targeted the technical and maintenance infrastructure, as well as fighter jet bases at the two facilities, causing significant damage at the bases, said Iran's IRGC, affiliated Tasnim news agency. Unlike a conventional ballistic missile that travels a fixed path defenders can track and try to intercept, the Kelba Shekan can quickly change course in the final phase of its descent, potentially slipping past air defenses and hitting targets with devastating precision, those sources said. Mounted on mobile launchers, the solid-fuel missile is extremely difficult to detect and destroy before launch, allowing it to survive American bombardment campaigns. It can easily reach U.S. and allied targets across the Middle East, including in Israel, and major American bases such as El Udeid Air Base in Qatar, Prince Sultan Air Base in Saudi Arabia, and the Al Dhafra Air Base in the United Arab Emirates. We designed entire air defense systems based on this understanding of what we thought they would do, Jonathan Hackett, a former Marine and U.S. intelligence officer, said of Iran's military capabilities. And now, he said, they're doing something different. So now you have to change your defensive posture for military defense in a way that we hadn't been doing previously, ever, said Hackett, who spent two decades

0: decades working on Iran-related military and intelligence issues out of six embassies. He held positions at the U.S. Defense Intelligence Agency, National Security Agency, and Marine Forces Special Operations Command before retiring in 2024. In interviews with USA Today, Hackett and other experts described how the Kaiba Shakan and other Iranian missiles have, on occasion, penetrated the layered defenses American forces have relied on for generations during the war against Tehran that President Donald Trump launched jointly with Israel 6 months ago. Hackett believes Kaiba missiles were central to the July 17th strike. Like other analysts, though, he said U.S. officials have made that hard to corroborate by asking major commercial satellite providers to black out imagery of sensitive U.S. military sites in the region. Iranian missiles have also caused extensive damage to the U.S. Naval Support Activity Base in Bahrain, the regional hub of the Navy's Fifth Fleet, and other key U.S. military installations, according to U.S. and allied statements, news reports, satellite imagery, and USA Today interviews. An independent analysis of satellite imagery conducted by the Washington Post revealed Iranian missiles and drone strikes damaged or destroyed at least 228 structures and pieces of equipment across at least 15 U.S. military sites in the Middle East during the conflict. Top administration officials, including Pentagon Chief Pete Hegseth and Trump, have insisted the U.S. campaign has destroyed Iran's military capabilities and that U.S. air defenses have been successful the majority of the time, an assertion Iran vehemently denies. U.S. forces absolutely remain fully operational. We have everything required to strike at the time and place of the president's choosing, Chief Pentagon spokesman Sean Parnell said in an August 28 statement to USA Today. Across multiple combatant commands, we have already executed successful operations while maintaining a deep, ready arsenal to defend our people and our interests. Deputy Pentagon Press Secretary Joel Valdez said he had nothing further to add on the matter. The Pentagon did not respond to requests for comment on August 31st about whether the Castle Breaker broke through U.S. defenses during the overnight exchange of military strikes and caused damage. Strikes cut access to U.S. bases. The threat from the relatively new Iranian technology helped prompt a public reckoning in August when retired four-star Army General Barry McCaffrey stated on X that the United States had probably permanently lost access to 15 Persian Gulf bases because of Iranian missiles and drone strikes. McCaffrey's August 22nd post has drawn more than 3.8 million views, sparking a debate in U.S. military and intelligence circles over whether the Trump administration had sufficiently accounted for Iran's missile counterpunch before launching the war. McCaffrey, who served in the U.S. Army for 32 years and retired as a four-star general, is highly decorated for being wounded three times in combat. He led 26,000 troops into battle in Operation Desert Storm, the 1991 Gulf War to liberate Kuwait from an Iraqi invasion. More recently, he has been a prominent military analyst and critic of the Iran war. McCaffrey was responding to a statement on X that Iranian counterattacks had all but destroyed the Bahrain base, which is the primary anchor for U.S. naval power in the Persian Gulf region. It also provides logistical, supply, and operational support to U.S. and coalition ships, aircraft, and personnel throughout the Middle East. As a result of that counterattack and others like it, McCaffrey wrote, Iran is now poised to control access to the Gulf states. The U.S. will have to negotiate new access in Western Saudi Arabia, Israel, and Southern Europe. In his interview with USA Today, McCaffrey said the Iranian missile capability, especially the Kaibah Shaikan, is central to his conclusion that U.S. bases in the Gulf are too vulnerable to stay where they are. The missile, he said, is particularly agile, well hidden by Iran, and something U.S. military installations in the region can't completely defend against. Its capabilities, he said, amount to a significant change in technology. As it starts re-entry, it can change the impact point, which, McCaffrey said, clearly complicates U.S. military calculations on how to hit it using advanced U.S. missile defense systems. All it takes, he said, is one, two, or three of them getting through, and suddenly there's a potentially catastrophic impact. Both McCaffrey and Hackett said the Kaibah Shaikan and other Iranian missiles, combined with Iran's aggressive use of drones, have caused considerable damage to U.S. Army, Navy, and Air Force bases and smaller encampments throughout the Middle East. A USA Today review of congressional research, defense assessments, and the public record, along with numerous interviews, supports that assessment. USA Today's reporting also shows the United States' vulnerability to Iranian missiles was not a surprise to U.S. officials before the war, nor was it a fluke. McCaffrey said Iran's Kaibah strikes on Israel in 2024 were largely ineffective, but newer versions of it have caused extensive damage in the current war that the Pentagon has not acknowledged. That includes U.S. radar and tactical communication systems, missile defense nodes, and air-to-air refuelers. Airborne warning and control system planes and other expensive aircraft that were destroyed while parked on an airfield, he said. The Iranians fired 6,000 drones and ballistic missiles, and we intercepted 1,500, McCaffrey said. So a bunch of them got through, and they did immense damage. Iran's missile technology threat. The U.S. vulnerability to Iranian missiles isn't a secret. The Pentagon and U.S. intelligence agencies have known about it for decades and quietly judged it to be manageable. But then Trump provoked Iran into counterattacking after launching the war on February 28th. Within minutes, Tehran began unleashing its arsenal against military and government targets throughout the region. It's been obvious for decades that you can go in and conduct operations in the Gulf only if the Iranians don't try and stop you, McCaffrey told USA Today. He said Iran's response in this war has been devastating, not only to U.S. military bases in the region, but also to the U.S. allies who host them, prompting a wholesale reassessment of whether the bases are more sitting ducks than geostrategic military hubs going forward. A Wall Street Journal investigation concurred, saying in a June 25th report that the extensive damage from Iranian missiles and drones has the United States reevaluating its entire footprint in the region, according to U.S. officials familiar with the deliberations. How maneuverable missile works. Iran first introduced the Kaibah Shikan, breaker of the Kaibah or castle, in reference to a historical fortified oasis in the Arabian Peninsula in 2022. Jim Lanson, a CIA analyst from 1998 to 2021, said the Kaibah Shikan's guidance system allows it to adjust its trajectory and maneuver rapidly to strike within 10 meters of a target, a significant achievement given how far it travels. And its ability to maneuver in the terminal phase means it can completely avoid two or three interceptors fired at it by opposing military forces. Lampson, who now tracks Iran's missile program as a senior research associate at the James Martin Center for Non-Proliferation Studies, told USA Today. Since 2024, Iran has stacked on incremental improvements, likely with the help of Chinese and Russian tech, to make the missile a particularly lethal threat to the 30,000 to 40,000 U.S. troops in the region, Lampson said. The updates include improved satellite guidance, altered launch trajectories that are harder for missile defense radar to predict, better resistance to electronic jamming and coordinated barrages that mix ballistic missiles with swarms of drones, he said. At the same time, U.S. defenses have been degraded, both by Iranian attacks on the United States and allied radar and air defense sites across the region, and as Washington depleted its own interceptor stockpiles, according to Lampson, McCaffrey, and Hackett. Exploiting U.S. vulnerabilities. Most of Iran's missiles are still getting intercepted, Hegseth said in a July hearing of the Senate Appropriations Committee. At that hearing, Democrats demanded to know why Iran was able to inflict so much damage on U.S. bases. Hegseth had stated months earlier the administration had succeeded in its campaign to obliterate Iran's missile threat. We never expected they would stop having capabilities to shoot, Hegseth testified. The question is at scale against an opponent like the United States of America. But Lampson, McCaffrey, and Hackett said enough missiles are getting through to significantly damage U.S. bases and the infrastructure of U.S. allies in the region like Jordan, Bahrain, and Saudi Arabia. They have been able to adapt both technologically and operationally and tactically to improve their effectiveness against the U.S. and to effectively exploit U.S. vulnerabilities in order to be able to sustain the conflict against the U.S. and not surrender, Lansom said. Deadly strike on base in Jordan. On July 17th, Iranian ballistic missiles and drones hit the massive Mawafiq Salti Air Base in Jordan, in the desert, 60 miles northeast of Amman. Two soldiers were killed in the attack, according to U.S. Central Command. Private Isabella Gonzalez, 19, of Carrollton, Texas, and First Lieutenant Tyler James Fian, 25, of Iwa Beach, Hawaii. The Pentagon said on July 21st it had identified the remains of a third soldier who is believed to have died in the attack, Sergeant Angel S. Rampersad, a signal operations support specialist. Gonzalez and Fian were active duty soldiers supporting Operation Inherent Resolve, which assists partner forces in securing a lasting defeat of ISIS. Commercial satellite imagery captured days later showed the scale of the attack. There were multiple impact sites. Two aircraft hangars were struck and likely destroyed, and drone facilities were hit. And the images showed heavy damage to housing units where service members slept. Follow-up Iranian missile strikes were reported later that month. Hackett described the July 17th strike as a live combat test of the Kibar Shaikan against U.S. bases in Jordan. He said the Kibar is especially dangerous because its maneuverability allows it to strike dynamic targets, including people and military assets that moved at the last minute to dodge them. That includes valuable aircraft, he said, and these huge fuel bladders sitting around with tons of jet fuel in them. They can be struck now by this weapon and cause mass explosions and casualties. The three analysts agreed that it cannot be ascertained with specificity how much damage Iranian missiles like the Kibar Shaikan have done to U.S. and allied interests in the region, given the Pentagon's lack of transparency about the strikes. The more important fact is that there has been this implication that Israel, Jordan, and Saudi Arabia are safe, along with other U.S. allies that host American bases like Qatar and Bahrain, McCaffrey said, and obviously they're not. Feds descend on New York after state law ends ICE partnership. Operation Rotten Apple results in 2,100 arrests. By Maria Luisa Paul. Standing beside placards displaying people arrested in a month-long operation, Homeland Security Secretary Mark Wayne Mullen warned New York's leaders, if they won't work with U.S. Immigration and Customs Enforcement, federal agents will come into their communities instead. Because they refuse to work with us with the 287G program, we will send as many people as we have possible, Mullen said September 1st, referring to a federal program that authorizes state and local officers to perform certain immigration enforcement duties in partnership with ICE. His remarks escalated a confrontation over New York's efforts to disentangle local police from federal immigration enforcement. They also came days after a new state law forced local agencies to end their partnerships with ice. Mullen said Operation Rotten Apple resulted in more than 2,100 arrests across New York City, Long Island, the Hudson Valley, and upstate New York between July 27th and August 29th. The operation ended 4 days after the new law took effect. It also followed months of warnings from the Trump administration that limiting cooperation would bring more federal agents into New York. In June, 2 weeks after Governor Kathy Hochul signed the Local Cops, Local Crimes Act, White House Border Czar Tom Homan said he had reviewed an operational plan to fulfill a pledge he made to her if New York restricted local partnerships with ICE. I made her a promise. You're going to see more ICE agents than you've ever seen in New York City, and it's coming, Homan said during an interview with Fox News. DHS did not say whether Operation Rotten Apple was the plan Homan had referenced. But DHS did not provide a full accounting of those arrested or say how many had criminal convictions, pending charges, or no criminal records. Previous operations across the country have also swept up U.S. citizens, longtime residents, and immigrants with pending asylum cases or protections that would typically shield them from deportation. These are not the people New York sanctuary policies should be protecting from federal immigration enforcement, Kenneth Gianallo, director of ICE Enforcement and Removal Operations in New York City, said during the news conference. Gianallo said, such policies make enforcement more dangerous by preventing agents from taking custody of people in the controlled environment of a jail, forcing them to instead make arrests in public spaces. This is not safer. That is not compassionate. That is a political choice with real consequences, Gianallo said. Mullen repeatedly described those arrested as criminals and the worst of the worst. Later in the news conference, however, he made clear the operation was not limited to people who had been convicted of crimes and said ICE would arrest people based solely on their immigration status. If you're here illegally, regardless of your status, if you're a convicted criminal or not, you are still in this country illegally, Mullen said. It is our job to hunt you down and deport you. That broader approach is reflected in ICE's detention population nationwide. As of July 11th, 70% of the nearly 66,000 people in ICE custody had no criminal conviction, according to the Transactional Records Access Clearinghouse, which analyzes federal immigration data. That group includes some people facing pending charges, but also thousands detained solely for alleged civil immigration violations. Mullen's focus on violent offenders echoed a central argument the Trump administration has used to justify its crackdown on illegal immigration. Broader research has consistently found that immigrants as a whole are less likely than U.S.-born people to commit crimes or be incarcerated. A 2024 study found lower incarceration rates among immigrants over 150 years of U.S. history. Separately, a 2026 analysis by the Cato Institute, a libertarian think tank, estimated that immigrants living in the country without documentation were about 44% less likely to be incarcerated than U.S.-born Americans. Mullen cast the operation as a rebuke to Hochul and New York City Mayor Zoran Mamdani, both Democrats. He accused them of making New Yorkers less safe by releasing 13,000 non-citizens despite ICE detainers, which are requests that local agencies hold people temporarily so federal officers can take custody of them. He called all 13,000 criminals, but did not provide documentation, identify the period covered, or distinguish between convictions and pending charges. Hochul and Mamdani did not immediately respond to USA Today's requests for comment. A rapidly growing ICE program. At the center of the fight is a once relatively obscure federal program that has become a cornerstone of President Donald Trump's mass deportation campaign. Section 287G of the Immigration and Nationality Act allows ICE to deputize state and local officers to perform certain federal immigration functions. Depending on the agreement, local officers can screen people in jails, execute administrative immigration warrants, or question and arrest people for suspected immigration violations during routine police work. The Trump administration has rapidly expanded the program. ICE had 135 active agreements at the end of 2024 fiscal year. By September 2025, DHS said it had more than 1,000, a more than 600% increase, according to the department. The expansion has deepened a growing divide between states. Republican-led Florida and Texas have embraced the program, with some states requiring local agencies to participate. Democratic-led states have increasingly sought to keep local police out of federal immigration enforcement. California and Illinois restricted such partnerships, while Maryland, Maine, and New Mexico enacted bans as the program grew. Critics of 287G argue that deputizing local officers to carry out civil immigration enforcement erodes trust, making immigrants less likely to report crimes, seek help, or cooperate as witnesses. Hochul made that argument in defending New York's law, saying local officers should remain focused on investigating crimes rather than using state and local resources to perform ICE's work. The Local Cops, Local Crimes Act keeps New Yorkers safe by ensuring public safety resources go toward combating crime in our communities, not carrying out the work of ICE, Hochul and New York Attorney General Letitia James said in a statement in August. The federal government claims they're going after the worst of the worst, but every American has seen the reality. ICE is terrorizing communities and families with indiscriminate raids, detaining people without regard for criminal record, and using local law enforcement to deliver on the administration's mass deportation agenda. New York's Local Cops, Local Crimes Act, signed in May, prohibits state and local agencies from entering into or maintaining 287G agreements. The The law does not prevent local officers from working with federal agencies on criminal investigations. It bars them from performing federal civil immigration enforcement functions. The Trump administration challenged the law before it took effect. The Justice Department sued New York in June, arguing the ban unlawfully interfered with federal immigration enforcement. A federal judge declined to block the 287G provision. The fight then splintered within New York. 15 county sheriffs sued to overturn the law on the day it took effect. Nassau County agreed to dissolve its ICE partnership but joined the challenge. Its Republican county executive, Bruce Blakeman, is running against Hochul for governor. Rensselaer County took a more defiant approach. It was the only one of the 12 participating agencies that did not tell state officials it would end its agreement, according to the governor's office. Hochul and James have since sued the county, asking a court to force its sheriff to comply. Mullen said New York's resistance would not reduce immigration enforcement. It would change where and how it happens. We're not done, he said. Fate of the Kennedy Center remains in limbo. Trump warns of the possibility of demolition. By Mike Stunson. The John F. Kennedy Center for the Performing Arts is once again at the center of a political and cultural fight as President Donald Trump continues efforts to reshape the iconic Washington, D.C. institution. Last month, the Kennedy Center's board voted to again put Trump's name on the building and rename its grounds the President Donald J. Trump Plaza. But the move remains tied up in court and has not taken effect. The board's decision came despite a federal judge previously ruling that the center's official name cannot be changed without Congress. Government lawyers argue the new signs would recognize Trump's role in renovating the building rather than formally renaming it. The renovation plans have also taken a more dramatic turn. In a court filing last month, the Trump administration warned that the Kennedy Center eventually could face demolition if critical repairs aren't completed. The filing suggested replacing it with an outdoor amphitheater, though administration officials have downplayed the idea as a present plan. The Kennedy Center's board voted again last month to close the facility for 2 years as a part of renovations that are expected to exceed $250 million. Meanwhile, crews began removing Blue, a towering blue sculpture by artist Joel Shapiro, from the Kennedy Center's campus on September 2nd. The sculpture was installed in 2019 and had become a recognizable part of the Kennedy Center grounds. The removal has drawn criticism from artists and activists who view it as another example of the Trump administration reshaping the Kennedy Center's artistic identity. Hands Off the Arts, a group of artists, former employees, and patrons opposed to Trump's changes to the Kennedy Center, condemned the removal and accused the administration of trying to erase art it dislikes. And then there are the weeping willows. Photos of the trees being gone have recently circulated online, but that isn't a new development. The Kennedy Center removed the trees in October 2025 after determining that many had decayed and posed a safety hazard. Champion of equality made others feel seen. By Nicole Fallert. Civil rights activist and award-winning journalist Gloria Steinem, who blazed a trail in media with Ms. Magazine and became one of the faces of women's liberation, has died. She was 92. The iconic thought leader died September 2nd, according to her official Instagram page. Steinem passed away peacefully at her home in New York City, surrounded by some of the many who loved her, the Post read. Gloria's near century on Earth were years well lived, and she continued working for equality until the very end. Gloria's greatest gift was her ability to listen to others, to make others feel seen and heard. Her words, actions, and example gave people permission to be their truest selves. Gloria lived true to her independent spirit, always with curiosity and a great sense of humor. Born in 1934 in Toledo, Ohio, Steinem rose from working-class roots to be one of the leaders of the women's rights movement in the late 1960s and 70s. She was one of the founders of New York and Ms. magazines and author of numerous books, including My Life on the Road and The Truth Will Set You Free, But First It Will Piss You Off. Steinem also dedicated her life to the cause of equality and civil rights, co-founding the National Women's Political Caucus, the Ms. Foundation for Women, the Free to Be Foundation, and the Women's Media Center in the United States. In 1970, she testified before the Senate on behalf of the Equal Rights Amendment. It seems to me that much of the trouble in this country has to do with the masculine mystique, with the myth that masculinity somehow depends on the subjugation of other people, Steinem told senators at the time. It is a bipartisan problem. Both our past and current presidents seem to be victims of this myth and to behave accordingly. Steinem received multiple awards over the course of her organizing and activism, including the Penny Missouri Journalism Award, the Front Page and Clarion Awards, the National Magazine Award, the Lifetime Achievement in Journalism Award from the Society of Professional Journalists, the Society Writers Award from the United Nations, and the University of Missouri School of Journalism Award for Distinguished Service in Journalism. She was awarded the 2013 Presidential Medal of Freedom by President Barack Obama. She died at her home in New York City, where her iconic Upper East Side brownstone's living room was known as a gathering space for influencers, academics, politicians, and thinkers to discuss social issues and culture. Childhood and early life. Born March 25, 1934, in Toledo, Ohio, suburbs, Steinem learned, politics are a part of daily life. she shared in her memoir, My Life on the Road. Her father was a traveling salesman, and the family lived in a trailer home for her early years. After her parents divorced in 1946, Steinem lived with her mother, who battled mental illness. Caregiving for her mother was a transformative experience for Steinem, which she frequently referenced in her writing and advocacy work. There are many people in the world who grew up as children looking after their parents, and it caused us to grow up too early. But we've all had difficult times in our lives, she said on the BBC Radio 4 podcast, Young Again, when she was 90. She did reconcile with these struggles, though she told The Guardian in 2017 how indebted she feels to her parents. To my mother, a huge debt for creating a loving childhood for me when she didn't have one. My father, for being okay with insecurity, as he always said, if I don't know what will happen tomorrow, it could be wonderful. Steinem pursued her education and graduated magna cum laude from Smith College in Massachusetts in 1956 and earned a fellowship that gave her enough money to live in India. From 1957 to 1959, she learned about nonviolent protest and grassroots activism, shaping a unique view of community-led social change. There was this very clear message, which I never forgot, which was, if you want people to listen to you, you have to listen to them. If you want to have anything to offer about how people live, you have to go to where they live, Steinem said in 2011 in a conversation with Asia Society President Vishakha N. Desai. It also was during this time in her life that Steinem had an abortion, a fact she shared in her 2015 memoir, My Life on the Road, which is dedicated to London physician Dr. John Sharp. The doctor performed the abortion on then 22-year-old Steinem in 1957 when it was still illegal. She recounts Sharp told her, "You must promise me two things. First, you will not tell anyone my name. Second, you will do what you want to do with your life." From Playboy to Ms. Once back in the United States, Steinem began freelance reporting in New York in 1960. While women widely read magazines in the 1950s and 1960s, most publications were male-run and relegated female reporters to such topics as fashion and domestic living. Young reporters like Steinem were allowed to write stories only about women's topics, such as recipes and clothes. Writing about issues that actually influenced women's lives was discouraged. When I suggested political stories to the New York Times Sunday magazine, my editor just said something like, "I don't think of you that way," Steinem said, according to a 2011 history of Ms. published by New York Magazine. So she took matters into her own hands, gaining national attention for her 1963 article, I Was a Playboy Bunny, in which she recounted posing as a waitress at Hugh Hefner's Playboy Club, changing her name and donning a costume to expose the work and conditions and sexualization of women in the role. That story followed her much of her career. In an interview in 2011, she told ABC News, It was a professional era of gigantic proportions because I was just beginning to be assigned serious pieces, and suddenly I was a bunny. And now it's followed me all these years, and I am always confronted by a moral dilemma. Should I stop people who introduce me as an ex-bunny and say, but I was doing it as a journalist? But the impact of the story and what she learned marked a turn in the late 1960s to more political reporting. Steinem wrote a column, The City Politic, for New York Magazine. And she discovered feminism. She attended the meeting of the radical feminist group, the Red Stockings, in March 1969 and was drawn to the stories and causes American women championed. She went on to found the National Women's Political Caucus in 1971 with Betty Friedan, Bella Abzug, and Shirley Chisholm. She was also inspired to make media that centered women's perspectives. That led to the ideation of Ms. Magazine, which first appeared as an insert in the December 1971 issue of New York Magazine. The first standalone issue was published the next year. The magazine's 300,000 one-shot test copies sold out nationwide in 8 days, according to Ms. website. Ms. was sold to the Feminist Majority Foundation in 2001, and Steinem remained on its advisory board and editorial masthead. Later career and legacy. Steinem was married in 2000 at age 66 to David Bale, father of actor Christian Bale. The marriage lasted 3 years before David Bale died. Steinem leaves behind no biological children. The latter part of her life and career was dedicated to political activism, writing and social justice, championing LGBTQ plus rights and the rights of women and girls around the world. Since 2011, she co-convened the Frontline Women's Fund, an initiative of the Sisterhood is Global Institute, alongside former UN High Commissioner for Human Rights, Navi Pillay. That work aimed to increase funding and awareness and provide resources for women's causes, including ending sex trafficking and female genital mutilation. Steinem continued to work as a writer, commentator, and activist. She published her final book, The Truth Will Set You Free, But First It Will Piss You Off, in 2019. She spoke on gender equality around the world and was portrayed in media, including HBO's documentary Gloria, in her own words, in 2011. The television show Mrs. America in 2020, and The Education of a Woman, a biography written by Carolyn Heilbrun. As she grew older, Steinem spoke of her legacy and her wish to continue the fight for equal rights. On the BBC podcast Young Again with Kirsty Young in 2024, Steinem said she would hope her legacy might help individual people to become more the unique, valuable, loved, and lovable person that they want to be. As in every aspect of her life she discusses, she looks at the positives. It made me look forward to a time when I would be on my own and responsible only for myself. Nashville, Let's Welcome Visitors to the Dolly Parton Airport by Alejandro J. Ramos, opinion contributor. Every other week, I fly into Nashville for doctoral classes at Vanderbilt University. Most trips begin the same way. I land at BNA, walk through a terminal filled with music, and am reminded that Nashville understands the power of place. After Dolly Parton's death, Tennessee has an opportunity to tell visitors something important about the people this state chooses to honor. Nashville International Airport should become Dolly Parton International Airport. Parton's legacy for Tennessee and the world flies far beyond music. The case is larger than music. Parton's songs helped make Tennessee recognizable around the world. But her deepest legacy may be what she did with the success that followed. She accumulated the kind of fame, wealth, and influence few people ever experience. Then she repeatedly turned those resources outward. The clearest example is Dolly Parton's Imagination Library. Inspired by her father, who could not read or write, Parton created the program in her home county in East Tennessee. What began with roughly 1,700 books has grown into an international literacy movement that now mails more than 3 million books every month to children around the world. Tennessee embraced the idea statewide, making books available to young children across all 95 counties. As an education researcher, I spend much of my time thinking about programs and policies capable of improving young people's lives. There is something beautifully simple about placing a book in a child's home every month, addressed specifically to that child, and making reading part of childhood before a student ever enters a classroom. And the Imagination Library was hardly Parton's first investment in education. Her Dollywood Foundation began working to improve educational outcomes in Sevier County decades ago. Through its early buddy program, Parton offered 7th and 8th grade students $500 if they successfully graduated from high school. The foundation reports that the dropout rate among those participating classes fell from 35% to 6%. Parton's generosity was never detached from where she came from. That is why renaming Nashville's airport would mean more than putting a celebrity's name on a public building. It would make a statement about what Tennessee admires. Talent accompanied by generosity, ambition accompanied by gratitude, and success measured partly by what we leave behind for other people. The Metropolitan Nashville Airport Authority's existing naming policy presents procedural hurdles when naming airport property after an individual. Those rules should determine how the conversation proceeds rather than whether Tennessee has the conversation at all. Airports are gateways. Their names tell millions of travelers something about the places they serve. I would be proud every other week to hear a flight attendant welcome us to Dolly Parton International Airport. Tennessee could hardly choose a better name to put above its front door.
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4: 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Election security fight heats up ahead of the crucial midterms. 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
4: Good morning and welcome to Talking Information Center News. This is Michelle Balcony on Friday, September 4th, 2026. Today we'll be

of the November midterm elections, warning that states and local election officials have limited time to prepare for cyber attacks and foreign interference. Senator Alex Padilla, a Democrat from California, and Republican Joseph Morrell, a Democrat from New York, made the demand in a September 2nd letter this week to Homeland Security Secretary Mark Wayne Mullen and Nick Anderson, the acting head of the Cybersecurity and Infrastructure Security Agency, NPR reported this week Thursday. The lawmakers are seeking the release of more than $39.6 million that Congress directed the Department of Homeland Security to provide for election security efforts in fiscal 2026. With the midterm elections occurring in 2 months, we write with grave concern that time is running out, the lawmakers wrote, according to National Public Radio. Padilla and Morrell said the funding is needed to help state and local election officials protect voting infrastructure from cyber attacks and foreign interference. They specifically raise concerns about threats from Iran, Russia, China, and other foreign actors. Much of their concern centers on the Election Infrastructure Information Sharing and Analysis Center, or known as EIISAC, which provides election offices with information about cyber threats and guidance on protecting election systems. The lawmakers said changes in federal funding have made it more difficult for some state and local jurisdictions to obtain cybersecurity assistance. President Trump's election security priority. The funding dispute comes as the Trump administration has increasingly emphasized another aspect of election security, the mechanics of voting itself, particularly mail-in ballots. President Donald Trump has made tighter controls on mail voting a prominent part of his broader election security agenda, alongside efforts involving voter registration records, citizenship verification, and ballot counting procedures. That effort is currently tied up in a separate legal battle that reached the Supreme Court again Thursday. The Trump administration asked the Supreme Court to block a federal judge's order preventing the U.S. Postal Service from implementing new rules governing mail-in ballots, Reuters reported. The administration's latest filing comes as U.S. District Judge Indra Talwani in Boston considered whether to extend her temporary block on portions of the Postal Service rules. Talwani issued the 14-day temporary restraining order, otherwise known as a TRO, last week after Democrat-led states and voting rights groups challenged the USPS rules, arguing that the federal government lacked the authority to impose the requirements and the changes could disrupt the November elections. Newsmax also reported Thursday that Talwani was weighing whether to extend the temporary block while considering the challenger's request for a long-term injunction. The Postal Service rules stem from President Trump's March 2026 executive order on elections. Among other provisions, the order directs the federal government to compile information on eligible voters and directs the Postal Service to limit delivery of mail ballots to voters on state-approved lists. The USPS rules would require states to provide lists of mail ballot recipients and use standardized ballot envelopes containing unique barcodes. The administration argues that the requirements are intended to strengthen election integrity and improve the security of mail voting. Opponents argue that the rules improperly intrude on states' authority to administer elections and could result in eligible ballots being rejected or delayed.

0: The latest Supreme Court filings mark another turn in the legal fight. The justices in August cleared way an earlier injunction against Trump's mail voting order after finding that the state's initial challenge had come before the administration had taken enough concrete steps to implement the policy. That decision did not resolve the underlying constitutional questions surrounding the order. The states and voting rights group subsequently filed a new challenge after the Postal Service moved forward with its implementing rules. Judge Talwani then temporarily blocked portions of those rules, setting up the current hearing in the administration's latest Supreme Court appeal. The timing is significant because states are beginning the process of preparing and sending mail ballots for the November 3rd midterm elections. The dispute illustrates two competing emphases in the current election security debate. Padilla and Morrell are urging the federal government to devote resources to protecting election infrastructure from cyber attacks, foreign interference, and other security threats. The Trump administration has placed increasing emphasis on the integrity of the voting process itself, including who receives mail ballots and how those ballots are processed. The administration has pursued similar goals through other election initiatives involving voter rolls, citizenship verification, paper ballots, and election audits. Trump has argued that stronger safeguards are needed to protect election integrity and increase public confidence in election results. Democratic officials and voting rights groups have challenged several of those initiatives in court, arguing that election administration is primarily the responsibility of states and local governments. The separate battles over DHS funding and mail-in voting are therefore unfolding around different visions of election security, even as both sides say they are focused on protecting the integrity of the November elections. With the midterms less than 2 months away, the fight over federal election security funding is continuing at the same time the administration's mail ballot rules face another critical test in federal court and in the Supreme Court. J.D. Vance, the vice president, says Iran fight is not a war. Vice President J.D. Vance on Thursday this week rejected the use of the word war to describe the U.S. fighting with Iran and declined to predict whether the six-month-old conflict would be over by November's midterm elections, in which Republicans are trying to hold on to their narrow majorities in Congress. I would not call it a war, Vance said after being asked during a White House press briefing about whether the fighting could be wrapped up before voters cast their ballots in the November 3rd congressional elections. Right now, there is no active shooting. Vance's comments come as Iran fired at U.S. Gulf ally Kuwait on Thursday as it continued to retaliate for rounds of U.S. strikes on Iran earlier this week. The vice president said the U.S. had a responsibility to carry out this week's strikes because Iran continues the targeting of commercial vessels passing through the Strait of Hormuz. Vance's description of the fighting comes as Trump and his administration face questions about the conflict's duration and its political and economic effects ahead of the midterm elections. The White House said at the outset that the conflict would last a matter of weeks. Since then, gas prices have risen and inflation has increased. Vance said he did not want to set artificial timelines. But when you ask, when will this end, you're asking me a question like, when will the Iranians stop shooting at ships? Vance said, I think the reality is I don't know the answer to the question. You would have to ask the Iranians. The Trump administration in July faced scrutiny after it reclassified four fallen soldiers as well as dozens of wounded troops in its defense casualty analysis system, which Pentagon officials have repeatedly pointed to as the definitive source of the numbers of dead and wounded from the conflict. Those killed or wounded in fighting after a brief ceasefire between the U.S. and Iran fell apart were classified in a new category called overseas operations after initially being tallied in the totals from the war. Brent crude prices hovered above $95 per barrel Thursday yesterday. The international benchmark was around $72 per barrel the day before the conflict began. President Trump and his aides have maintained that the U.S. Navy is in control of the Strait of Hormuz, which accounted for about 20% of the flow of the world's oil prior to the start of the war. They say a near pre-war level of Gulf oil is now making its way out of the critical waterway. J.D. Vance, the vice president, at Thursday's press briefing yesterday, said the U.S. escorted about 15 million barrels of oil on Wednesday, the day before. This is after Energy Secretary Chris Wright told CNBC Wednesday that 17 million barrels were carried through the strait on Monday with assistance from the U.S. Navy. About 20 million barrels of Gulf oil flowed through the strait prior to the start of the war. Ship traffic through the strait remains well below pre-war levels, according to independent firms that track maritime traffic. There were 102 transits last week and 126 the week before, according to shipping data company Lloyd's List Intelligence, compared with 130 or more per day before the war. Over the past 28 days, 5 million barrels a day have exited the strait on average, according to TankerTrackers.com. Other recent estimates have varied from 2 million barrels per day to 6 million barrels per day. Over the course of the war, President Trump has repeatedly reported progress in negotiations and on several occasions called off threatened military action. Global markets have reacted swiftly to his public signals of peace or indications of progress. The administration is still jawboning oil markets, said Rosemary Kalanick, Middle East Director at Defense Priorities, of the administration's claims of dramatically increased flows of oil. And they appear to be doing it again to keep prices from going too high so that they can extend the timeline before there's a worse price spike. As Iran has continued its military campaign, President Trump has pursued an approach combining economic pressure with the possibility of an escalation in force if necessary. President Trump has consistently emphasized that the campaign launched by the United States and Israel has been devastating for Iran's Navy and Air Force. Iranian officials have said the country has suffered $270 billion in direct and indirect damage. Israeli military strikes in the first weeks of the war killed much of the theocratic government's leadership structure, including its supreme leader, the Ayatollah Ali Khamenei. Iran, meanwhile, has continued to exert pressure through its own strikes on the Strait and Gulf allies in the United States. The administration has argued that the waterway will become less important over time, while also asserting that more oil is getting through. Treasury Secretary Scott Bessent said in a Fox Business interview this week that the Strait of Hormuz will become a worthless piece of water within 2 years as new land pipelines planned for the region bypass the energy choke point. Trump himself took to social media Thursday last night to highlight a new report about Syria's efforts to transform the port of Bayanis on the Mediterranean coast into a westward route to international markets for Gulf exporters. Meanwhile, Iran and Oman have recently held talks to discuss a phased approach to jointly magnifying ship traffic through the Strait of Hormuz. The administration maintains it is making progress in applying economic pressure on Iranian hardliners, including the powerful Islamic Revolutionary Guard Corps. Analysts say an agreement that would restore some degree of Iranian control over the strait appears unlikely under the administration's current position. I find it hard to believe the president would agree to anything that hands back any modicum of IRGC control over the strait that has been wrested away, said Rich Goldberg, who served as a senior advisor on Iran's policy in Trump's first administration. Aaron David Miller, a senior fellow at the Carnegie Endowment for International Peace, said Iran does not appear ready to let Trump out of the box, despite the substantial economic damage the country has sustained. At the same time, Miller said President Trump appears to be maintaining a position ahead of the midterms in which he avoids both a return to the full-scale bombardment of Iran and making accommodations to Tehran on the Strait of Hormuz. The White House does not want a massive war, and they do not want to be seen as offering massive concessions, Miller said. The tack they are taking avoids both of those things. Iran targets Kuwait in retaliation. Iran fired at Kuwait yesterday, as part of its retaliation for U.S. bombardments earlier this week. Meanwhile, Israeli police said they arrested a settler allegedly involved in an attack on Palestinians last week. Here's a look at the latest developments in the Iran war and the wider Middle East. Full coverage can be found here. Sirens surrounded in Kuwait early yesterday, where air defense intercepted missiles and drones during a blatant Iranian aggression, the defense ministry said in a post on X. It came after U.S. allies Bahrain and Jordan said their air defense systems also intercepted several Iranian air attacks Wednesday of this week. Fighting between the U.S. and Iran has increased this week after the U.S. hit Iranian rocket launchers on an island in the Strait of Hormuz last Sunday. U.S. Vice President J.D. Vance said he was briefed on the reported attack at a wedding on Tuesday that Iranian state media said killed five people and injured dozens of others. Vice President Vance said, "We are investigating it fully." Vice President Vance said the U.S. never targets civilians in combat, but added that sometimes things happen. "We are investigating it because obviously we care and we want to know," Vance said. "When our military makes mistakes, they learn from them to try to get better from them." U.S. Central Command spokesperson Captain Tim Hawkins previously said the U.S. military was looking into the reports. Hundreds of mourners attended the funeral Thursday of four victims of the airstrike, Iranian state TV reported. Mourners carried caskets wrapped in the Iranian flag as families, relatives, soldiers, and others accompanied the coffins in the streets of the port town of Kuistek, located about 1,100 kilometers or 680 miles southeast of Iran's capital, Tehran. Iranian state TV said Thursday that a person injured in the attack had died, increasing the death toll to five. Israeli attacks killed three Palestinians, including a 15-year-old child in northern Gaza and Gaza City Thursday, according to officials at the Shifa Hospital where the casualties were taken. The Israeli military said that it identified two terrorists who crossed the yellow line, approached the troops in a manner that posed an immediate threat. However, officials at the Shifa hospital said the two Palestinians were killed in a safe area west of the so-called yellow line, which delineates that part of the Gaza Strip that the Israeli military controls. Another strike later in the day killed one Palestinian in Gaza City and critically wounded two others, the hospital added. Israel's military said Thursday it had taken operational control of the strategic Ale Tahrir Ridge area in southern Lebanon, the site of sporadic clashes between the Israeli forces and Hezbollah militants in recent weeks. It is where Hezbollah is believed to have an extensive underground military facility. The military said troops had cleared Hezbollah fighters from two underground routes, killing some while others fled. It said operations were ongoing. There was no immediate comment from Hezbollah. The Ale Tahrir Hill overlooks several villages as well as main roads leading to the city of Nabatea. Losing control of it would disrupt Hezbollah's presence and supply lines in the area. Ship traffic through the Strait of Hormuz remains well below pre-war levels due to the risk of Iranian attacks if ships do not comply with an Iranian vetting regime. The decline is in sharp contrast to the underhinged navigation before the war. Last week, there were 102 transits compared with 126 this week before. According to shipping data companies Lloyd's List Intelligence, that compares with 130 or more per day before the war. Significant amounts of oil, however, continue to flow through the strait due to a shuttle trade in which tanker operators risk going through a southern route near the coast of Oman under the guidance of U.S. forces. Authorities in Israel arrested an Israeli settler for his suspected role in an attack on a Palestinian home in the occupied West Bank, according to a police statement Thursday. The statement did not identify the suspect, but said he was being held for questioning and that police would request to extend his detention. The 19-year-old man is believed to have participated in a violent riot in the Palestinian village of Kusra on Saturday last week, in which settlers threw stones and barricaded themselves inside the home of one of the villagers. A Lebanese man who had been held prisoner in Israel was released Thursday, the first such handover since the outbreak of the latest Israel-Hezbollah war 6 months ago, the International Committee of the Red Cross and Lebanese officials said. The office of Israeli Prime Minister Benjamin Netanyahu said in a statement that Israel had agreed to release five Lebanese civilians detained by Israeli forces in southern Lebanon. They were detained after Lebanon provided assistance in searching for the bodies of Lebanese Jewish leaders. Mourners attended the funeral Thursday of two Palestinians aged 16 and 19 who were killed by Israeli forces the night before in the occupied West Bank. Israeli troops fired on them while accompanying settlers into the village of Al-Mughayir. Amin Abu Alia, a local official, told the Palestinian news agency, Wafa, that settlers and Israeli soldiers entered the village, attacked two homes, and stole sheep. An Israeli official Thursday released a plan designed to encourage emigration from Gaza. The proposal sets targets of 250,000 people leaving in the first year, 1.1 million within 3 years, and nearly 1.9 million within 7 years. Israel's National Security Minister, Itamar Ben-Gvir, said Israel would pay countries willing to receive immigrants. Palestinians in Gaza have rejected the proposal and dismissed Israeli claims that any large-scale departures would be voluntary. Rights groups have said forcing or pressuring the Palestinians to leave could be a potential war crime, as reported by the Associated Press. Pape says 1 million troops would be needed for a ground war. University of Chicago political scientist Robert Pape is warning that the war with Iran is entering a potentially more dangerous stage, with President Donald Trump increasingly at risk of being drawn into a limited ground operation that could ultimately lead to a much larger conflict. Speaking with YouTube podcaster Maria Nafal, Pape said Iran has successfully placed President Trump in what he called an escalation trap, a cycle in which either responding or refusing to respond to Iranian attacks carries significant costs for Washington. This is a no-win scenario for Trump, Pape said, arguing that Iran has constructed a strategy in which doing nothing makes Tehran appear stronger, while U.S. retaliation gives Iran another opportunity to escalate. Pape, who directs the University of Chicago Project on Security and Threats and is the author of Bombing to Win, said one important measure of Iran's growing leverage is the price of oil. After remaining surprisingly restrained during the first months of the war, Pape noted that oil prices have moved largely upward in almost a straight line since mid-July. Who is controlling the price of oil? Not Trump, Pape said. This shows that Iran is gaining power. Pape believes Iran will continue attempting to increase its control over the Strait of Hormuz, using the crucial oil passage as leverage against Washington and U.S. allies. But Pape's biggest near-term concern is not a massive American invasion involving hundreds of thousands of troops. He said a full occupation of Iran could require roughly 750,000 to 1.5 million American troops based on traditional counterinsurgency calculations. Pape also said the figure is within the range normally produced by historical military planning ratios for controlling a country with Iran's enormous population. Instead, Pape believes Trump is more likely to consider what he called a limited territorial ground operation involving perhaps 5,000 to 20,000 troops, including special forces. Such an operation could have two principal objectives. The first would be to seize an Iranian nuclear facility if U.S. intelligence concluded Tehran was approaching an actual nuclear test. Pape said that if President Trump received even medium-quality intelligence suggesting Iran was only days away from testing a nuclear device, there would be a very good chance that Washington would seriously consider sending forces to seize the site. The second possibility would involve capturing an island or establishing a beachhead near Iran's Gulf of Oman coast, giving Trump a tangible military victory without attempting to occupy the entire country. Pape said he believes the chances of such an operation are significant. Between now and the midterms, or now in January, the odds are still better than not that President Trump will be doing one of these limited ground force options. Iran, Pape suggested, may deliberately try to bait President Trump into taking precisely such a step, forcing Washington to expand additional weapons and resources while further disrupting global energy markets. Nuclear weapons represent an even more dangerous possibility. Pate said he would not be surprised if officials inside the administration have discussed tactical nuclear weapons, noting that similar internal discussions have occurred during numerous American conflicts since World War II. But discussions is very different from actual use. PAFE estimated roughly a 10% probability that the United States would employ a nuclear weapon against Iran. He said Israel might be more likely to use such weapons. He warned that actually crossing the nuclear threshold could have enormous economic, diplomatic, and military consequences. The United States, he argued, could become an international pariah, potentially damaging foreign demand for U.S. Treasury securities and driving interest rates higher. Even worse, Pate believes using a tactical nuclear weapon could make the massive ground invasion Washington initially sought to avoid much more likely. Iran would have an overwhelming incentive to develop nuclear weapons of its own, he argued, leaving future American administrations confronting the possibility of Iranian retaliation. Pape said that he could eventually force Washington toward the large ground force option, conquering substantial portions of Iran to ensure Tehran could not rebuild a nuclear arsenal. His broader prediction is that the war will continue moving through periods of escalation and temporary pauses rather than ending decisively. There will be pauses, surprise pauses, there will be surprise attacks, and this will go back and forth, Pape said. Unless Washington finds a different strategy, he believes the balance will continue shifting. Iran is not just treading water, Pape warned. They are gaining more and more power, he said. New $2.7 million contractor to tackle the reflecting pools algae. The Trump administration has awarded a $2.7 million contract to Massachusetts firm American AG Energy to address the algae problems at the Lincoln Memorial Reflecting Pool, adding millions more to a troubled renovation project that had already topped $14 million. The Interior Department, which is overseeing the project, will pay the renewable energy company to repair and maintain the pool's sewage and water purification systems, as reported by CNN. This one-year deal, awarded last week, can be extended for five additional years and grow to as much as $8.8 million. The contract also brings scrutiny of the company's CEO, Richard Rosen, who was convicted last year of voter fraud for casting ballots twice in the 2016 election, once in Massachusetts and once in New Hampshire. New Hampshire Supreme Court overturned the seven-day sentence earlier this year, citing incorrect evidentiary rulings by a Superior Court judge, and sent the case back to Grafton County Superior Court, where charges can be refiled. The case is now in mediation with the state attorney general's office, according to Rosen. Rosen said he learned of the algae problem from one of his directors and later read a news report. I realized that I actually knew how to solve this problem, he told CNN, adding that his team is now surveying the pool. The contract is the latest development in the renovation of the 1920s landmark, part of President Donald Trump's effort to beautify Washington during the country's 250th birthday. President Trump first pegged the work at $2 million to $3 million, then revised it to less than $20 million. In May of this year, President Trump's motorcade crossed the drained basin as it was being coated with a liner in what he called American flag blue. After the work was completed and the pool was refilled. Algae turned the water green. The administration first hired Ohio-based Greenwater, which is co-owned by longtime Trump donor J.J. Cafaro, who company executives say is not involved in day-to-day operations. Cafaro pled guilty in 2001 to conspiracy to bribe former Representative James Trafficant Jr., a Democrat from Ohio. Greenwater's $1.7 million contract used ozone nanobubbler technology to treat the water, but the algae persisted and the pool's new blue coating began peeling. President Trump and other administration officials blamed vandals for the damage, though they offered no evidence that vandalism caused the widespread peeling. Several people were arrested. Among them was Olympic canoeist David Hearn, who was indicted in July on a felony destruction of property charge that carried a potential sentence of up to 10 years in prison. U.S. Attorney Jeanine Pirro's office in Washington later moved to dismiss the charge, acknowledging in a court filing that the Interior Department's renovation had been hasty and botched. Charges against the other defendants were dismissed days later, prompting Trump to lash out at Pirro in a post on Truth Social and insist the damage was caused by vandals. Vice President J.D. Vance says the Fed should cut interest rates to help home buyers. Vice President J.D. Vance on Thursday called for the Federal Reserve to lower interest rates to spur the housing market just days after the central bank's chair suggested rates might have to rise to combat persistently high inflation. Obviously, the president cares a lot about interest rates, Vance said during a White House press briefing that aired live on Newsmax and streaming platforms. And I think one of the main reasons he cares a lot about interest rates is because he wants Americans to be able to afford a home, Vance said. When interest rates go higher, that means that borrowing costs are higher. And that is particularly true if you have a mortgage. So our view, and this has been a consistent message from the president and the rest of the administration on down, is that we believe that the Fed should be lowering interest rates. We feel quite confident that if you look at the inflation numbers, if you look at the CPI consumer price index numbers, that it's proper and responsible for the Federal Reserve to lower interest rates. So that is a very important thing. It's something that we care a great deal about. The CPI rose 3.4% in July from a year earlier, down from 3.5% in June, according to the Bureau of Labor Statistics. Core inflation, which excludes volatile food and energy prices, at 2.5%. Federal Reserve Chair Kevin Warsh, whom Trump nominated in March to lead the central bank, said August 28th that inflation remained too high and suggested the Fed might have to raise interest rates in the coming months to bring it down. The Fed has held rates steady at 3.5% to 3.75% since December, when it made its third consecutive rate cut before pausing to assess inflation, including price pressures from Trump's tariffs. On Thursday, Federal Reserve Governor Chris Waller left open the possibility of a rate hike at the central bank's September 15th through 16th meeting if inflation worsens, while indicating he could support holding rates steady if price pressures continue to ease. Federal Governor Michael Barr said Tuesday he also would support raising rates if inflation fails to moderate sufficiently. Inflation remains too high and has been for over 5 years, Barr said. If inflation appears not to be moderating sufficiently, then I think we should act decisively to raise rates. The outcome of the Fed's next meeting is far from certain. Traders on Thursday put the odds of a rate hike at about 50%, according to CME Group's FedWatch gauge. Obviously, we care about this issue, Vance said. We're doing a lot of things to try to keep those interest rates down, but it would be nice to have some help from the Federal Reserve. The Pentagon rescinds testosterone screening guidance. The Pentagon is temporarily rescinding recently published clinical guidance for a new mandatory testosterone deficiency screening policy for service members age 30 and older, a U.S. official told Reuters Thursday. The Pentagon Wednesday posted the clinical guidance for health and human performance optimization on its website. By Thursday, the memo and an accompanying statement from spokesperson Sean Parnell had been removed. The draft document published September 2, 2026 this week has been temporarily rescinded to allow for updates, the official said, adding that interim guidance remains in effect. The detailed clinical guidelines had laid out separate testosterone deficiency screening paths for men and women that were to happen during their annual health assessments. The guidance was set to take effect immediately, and the Pentagon said it is aimed at improving military readiness by identifying and managing hormonal and energy availability issues. Page Not Found appeared on websites for the Pentagon and Defense Health Agency when clicking on links for the memo and statement. Wednesday's guidance said that men aged 30 and older would be screened through a questionnaire that could then trigger a blood test for testosterone levels and, if needed, testosterone hormone therapy. Women would also be screened through a questionnaire which could then move to treatment for conditions related to hormone imbalance. Testosterone would be used in women only for one of the diagnoses for which there is evidence of efficacy, such as hypoactive sexual desire disorder characterized by a distressing level of low sexual interest, as reported by Thomson Reuters. The Trump administration targets college tax breaks in DEI crackdown. The Trump administration is proposing a new rule that would strip private schools and colleges of their tax-exempt status if they provide targeted help to students based on their race, a significant escalation in the White House's campaign to eradicate diversity programs directed at Black, Hispanic, and other minority students. The Treasury Department proposed the change Thursday in a new regulation that, if made final, would kick in after May 2027. The rule is broadly aimed at ending any policies or programs that help students because of their race, and it specifically says such benefits in admissions, scholarships, and facilities would be incompatible with the rule. This is the latest attempt by the Trump administration to pressure schools and colleges to weed out diversity, equity, and inclusion policies that had become common before President Donald Trump returned to the White House with a promise to end them. Trump officials have used civil rights-era laws to unwind the policies, saying they discriminate against white and Asian American students. Higher education leaders criticize the proposal. The administration's latest rule changes are its most blatant attack to keep working-class Americans and people of color from accessing higher education and a better life. Mike Gavin, Alliance for Higher Education president and CEO, said in a statement, by claiming that efforts to increase fair opportunity for all students are discriminatory, the administration is trying to gaslight the American people into believing that up is down and black is white. Scores of universities have shut down or rebranded their DEI offices and ended scholarships and clubs designed for minority students under pressure from the White House. In a statement announcing the proposal, Treasury Secretary Scott Bessent suggested that even policies that are no longer under the banner of DEI could be targeted. Schools rebranding race-based preferences as equitable, inclusive, or diversity-enhancing does not change their discriminatory nature, Bessent said. The Treasury Department and IRS estimate that up to 18,000 private schools, colleges, and other education institutions could be affected by the proposal. America's private universities have been exempt from many taxes far and for more than a century because they provide a public good. The benefit saves many universities millions of dollars every year. President Trump has seen the tax-exempt status as a layer and a lever to pull in his pressure campaign against colleges that he described as hotbeds of wokeness. He threatened to cut the benefit for Harvard University last year during his battle with the nation's oldest college. In a response, Harvard officials said there was no legal basis for doing so and argued it would force cuts to financial aid and crucial medical research. It is incredibly rare for the federal government to go after a college's tax-exempt status, but there's one notable precedent. Bob Jones University, a small Christian school in South Carolina, lost the benefit in the 1970s over a ban on interracial dating and marriage on campus. The Supreme Court upheld the IRS's decision to deny the school its exemption. The school has since ended the ban and regained tax-exempt status in 2017. Laws forbid the IRS from targeting individuals and organizations for ideological reasons, and federal officials are not allowed to direct IRS investigations. To maintain nonprofit status, which allows donations to be tax deductible, organizations must follow IRS rules on lobbying, political campaign activity, and annual reporting requirements, as well as other obligations. The Trump administration describes the new proposal as a move toward restoring merit in the nation's education systems. Marjorie Haas, president of the Council of Independent Colleges, said the change would most likely impact donations, which are often earmarked for scholarships. The uncertainty around the proposal also will create challenges for schools, said Tim Powers, a vice president of the National Association of Independent Colleges and Universities. Our institutions are committed to complying with applicable civil rights laws and maintaining safe and supportive campuses free from discrimination, Powers said. However, the proposed rule may create new compliance burdens and legal uncertainties for institutions of higher education that are already operating in line with existing non-discrimination rules. The Justice Department has separately opened investigations into several medical schools that it accuses of favoring Black and Hispanic students in admissions. Trump officials say such favoritism violates Title IV of the Civil Rights Act of 1964, a federal law that forbids discrimination in education and was created to fight segregation and its impact. A statement from IRS Chief Executive Officer Frank Bisignano said private schools that promote discriminatory practices will no longer be exempt from taxes. Today's proposed regulations put institutions on notice, and schools that continue to engage in racial discrimination should expect to lose that status, he said, as reported by the Associated Press. President Trump's manufacturing school to train U.S. workers. The Trump administration is moving to rebuild America's manufacturing workforce with a new national training initiative designed to put Americans in the skilled jobs being created as companies bring investment and production back to the United States, State Department spokesperson Tommy Pigott told Newsmax Thursday. Vice President J.D. Vance and Secretary of State Marco Rubio announced Foundry School on Thursday as part of President Donald Trump's push to restore America's industrial strength. The State Department estimates U.S. manufacturers will need 3.8 million skilled workers by 2033 across industries including semiconductors, defense, and energy. It is incredibly important, Pigott said on The Big Take with Ed Henry. I think this whole initiative is summed up by the phrase, the future belongs to the builders, and that is exactly what we're trying to do here. Foundry School is a State Department project focused on strengthening U.S. supply chains and manufacturing in critical minerals, energy, semiconductors, artificial intelligence, and other advanced technologies. This is part of a Pax Silica initiative we have at the State Department, which is about making sure we have secure supply chains, making sure we have the partnerships, making sure we are able to take advantage of the opportunities of the future, such as in advanced manufacturing, he said. Stanford University developed the Foundry School curriculum with seven other universities participating. The program includes 17 sessions led by founders and CEOs from advanced manufacturing companies in the United States and other Pax Silica nations. Training will cover modern factory design, supply chains, assembly line engineering, plant economics, and workforce development, along with precision tooling, industrial automation, digital manufacturing, and defense production. The effort comes as President Trump presses companies to manufacture more products in America while reducing U.S. reliance on foreign countries for critical goods and supply chains. Pigott said bringing investment into America is only part of President Trump's manufacturing push. This new initiative is so important because it's going to be making sure we are translating the investment that we're seeing coming into the United States, translating that into jobs for the American people, real jobs for real Americans to go out there and have their real American dream, he said. That's what this is about. So we are partnering with different industries, different schools, to make sure that we are giving Americans the tools for the jobs so that they can take advantage of all the investment we are seeing coming into the United States. That's all the time we have today. Thank you for listening to Talking Information Center News. We hope that you will look for us, like us, and share us on social media at TIC Network, on Facebook, Instagram, and X. Please note we will be closed on Monday, September 7th, in observance for Labor Day. We hope that you have a wonderful weekend.
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2: Here's the forecast for the Boston and South Shore area on the Talking Information Center from the National Weather Service. For today, partly sunny, temperatures in the lower 80s, cloudy overnight, turning clear by morning, temperatures in the mid-60s. Saturday looks sunny, temperatures in the mid-70s. The sun rose this morning at 6:14, setting at 7:13 this evening. Stay tuned for more heading your way next on the Talking Information Center.
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3: Hi, this is Lee from the Talking Information Center reading the fourth episode of Ain't Nobody's Fool, The Life and Times of Dolly Parton by Martha Ackman. We left off with Fred Foster, who owned a Nashville recording label, Monument Records and Combine, a music publishing company, telling the Capitol executive to send Dolly over after hearing about her and that she also wrote music. And now, we continue. With Uncle Bill in tow, Dolly reported to Monument Records. Foster wanted to hear songs Dolly had composed, and there were many to choose from, including one she had written with Uncle Bill. The Company You Keep was a cautionary song about the dangers of hanging around with the wrong crowd. The song sounded like she's talking to a friend, Fred thought, and noted its simple, relatable, and scoot-up-your-chair intimate tone. Dolly's second song was more unusual, a novelty song she wrote solo about a gold digger, I Will Oil Wells Love You. The Oil Wells song was a risky audition choice. Although some would find it silly and lightweight, Foster loved it and said it was the cleverest thing he'd ever heard. During the audition, Fred could see Dolly was smart, fun-loving, easy to work with, and loaded with friend, Fred thought, and noted its simple, relatable, and scoot-up-your-chair intimate tone. Dolly's second song was more unusual, a novelty song she wrote solo about a gold digger, I Will Oil Wells Love You. The Oil Wells song was a risky audition choice.

He also signed Dolly and Uncle Bill to his publishing company on a $50 a week draw. After all the rejection and cutting remarks about her voice, Dolly almost blew the deal before she had a chance to sign. "I don't even know why you saw me," she blurted out, "because everyone in town has turned me down." Around Nashville record executives, it often was said that Fred Foster was either the greatest producer in the world or the luckiest producer in the world. One thing they all agreed on was that he knew a unique voice when he heard it. Foster realized that Dolly's sound and style might not appeal to everyone and gave her some advice. In the beginning, he said, "At least half of the people won't like you. Stay with it. Don't worry about not fitting in." Dolly understood what Foster was trying to tell her. All she hoped for, she said, was for one person to like her, because she knew that she'd eventually make it. Foster was impressed with her determination and joked that he'd hate to stand in her way. "Oh, I'd run over you," Dolly teased, "but I'd run you over easy because you're so nice." Foster must have recognized something of himself in Dolly's audacity and playfulness. He told her she could be a movie star one day. Dolly laughed and told Fred he had lost his mind. While Dolly may not have known it, Fred Foster had a weakness for novelty songs like "I Will Oil Wells Love You." A 26-year-old singer-songwriter and producer had been working with him at a monument and writing a few. Ray Stevens wrote and recorded "Ahad the Arab," Jeremiah Peabody's polyunsaturated, quick-dissolving, fact-acting, pleasant-tasting green and purple pills, and later had a hit with "The Streak." Fred assigned Dolly to Stevens and charged him with writing songs for her, finding well-suited work, and producing Dolly in the studio. She did have a high voice, Stevens remembered, but he didn't see that as a problem. To Stevens' ear, Dolly sounded like a lead singer in the pop era. In the pop area, he said. He wrote "Busy Signal" for Dolly, a catchy song that played off the sound of a beeping telephone line and a girl impatient for a boyfriend to pick up. Complete with horns and backup vocalists, the song didn't attract attention. "I was surprised it wasn't a hit," Stevens said. They tried other pop songs, "Don't Drop Out," about staying in school, "What Do You Think of Lovin'," a pop number Dolly and Uncle Bill had written, and the old standard "Happy, Happy Birthday, Baby," a slow stroll, last dance kind of song written by Margot Sylvia and Gilbert Lopez. "Birthday" did better than any of her other monument songs. It reached 108 on the pop charts, became Dolly's first charting single, and received one accolade from as far away as Hawaii. The Honolulu Advertiser named it a disc to watch. But Dolly's success was meager, and she wasn't catching on as a pop vocalist. She began to wonder if Ray Stevens used backup singers, horns, and percussion to cover up her unusual voice. Everyone at Monument had a theory about why Dolly wasn't more successful singing pop. Ray Stevens said he hadn't realized how dyed-in-the-wool country she really was. Even though Dolly had been writing country songs, focusing on adult topics such as mental illness, infidelity, and alcoholism, Fred thought audiences would find her little girl voice unbelievable. Foster hired a director from Nashville's Children's Theater, Carol Doughty, to help Dolly transform herself into a pop star and look like one, too. She needed some skills as far as stage experience was concerned, such as how to come on stage and walking. Doughty thought Dolly's East Tennessee accent was part of her charm, but admitted Dolly needed polish. Bob Beckham, head of Monument's song publishing arm, had another theory about why Dolly wasn't making it at pop. He thought Dolly was scared. It was too great a leap to move from Dolly's impoverished country upbringing to

0: the pop world, he thought. To think any further than what was bound to have been frightful to her, he said. Beckham had reason to think the way he did. For years, he performed as Brenda Lee's opening act, and the two remained friends. It's a different lifestyle and a different pace in the pop world than in the country world, Brenda Lee said. A broader spectrum to work in. Mike Shepherd, Monument's promotions head, had another point of view. He took Dolly around the country, meeting with DJs, charming radio station executives, and publicizing her work at jukebox conventions. On a trip to Los Angeles, Dolly's first Shepherd caught a glimpse of Dolly that others at Monument did not see. Mike was dating an L.A. actress who had a small part in the television series Mr. Ed. The actress enjoyed showing Dolly around the city, including a shopping trip to the glitzy Max Factor store in Hollywood. Shepherd remembered how carried away Dolly was with Max Factor wigs. She loved them and tried on one after another. While he couldn't be certain, Mike believed Dolly may have bought her first wig on that trip to L.A. The purchase might have been a turning point for Dolly in staking her claim and her identity. While she had been giving Foster's pop approach a sincere try, the teen songs, the subdued makeup, the conservative clothes, she didn't feel comfortable, didn't feel authentic. "I hated everything about it," she said. Dolly knew she needed a hit country song to provide leverage and convince Fred Foster to move her away from pop. She and Uncle Bill had continued writing under their combined contract and had produced 120 compositions over 3 years. One of their country songs interested singer Bill Phillips at Decca. Phillips had been struck in a positive way by Dolly's voice on the demo and asked her to sing harmony on his recording. Even though it was a Decca release and Dolly was under a contract as a singer with Monument, Foster agreed to let her record. She was not credited as a singer on the single, so her work was anonymous. "Put It Off Until Tomorrow" became a hit for Phillips, for producer Owen Bradley, and for Dolly and Bill as songwriters. Perhaps that aluminum siding phrase of "Smiling Eddie Hill's morning show, don't put it off, put it on," had been an inspiration. Not only did the song do well in sales, but Dolly and Uncle Bill won a 1966 BMI, Broadcast Media Incorporation, Songwriters Award. The autumn BMI Awards ceremony in Nashville was a fashionable affair. Held at the Belle Meade Country Club, the event was a combination of old money and music industry glamour. Roger Miller, celebrating the success of his single, England Swings, arrived by private jet with his wife in a mink stole. A BMI executive admitted it was difficult to hold the guest list to 400 because so many songwriters and performers wanted to squeeze into the dinner where champagne flowed. Besides Dolly and Uncle Bill, other songwriters honored were Loretta Lynn, Bill Anderson, Hank Williams Jr., Merle Haggard, and Dottie West. The event was everything Dolly and Uncle Bill had dreamed of during those long rides from Sevierville to Nashville. With the success of Put It Off Until Tomorrow, record producers began asking who the unknown girl was who sang harmony with Bill Phillips. Their interest created the perfect opportunity for Dolly to approach Fred about recording country. "That gave us something to fight with," she said. She told Fred she was tired of pop stuff and wanted to sing country. If Fred wanted to continue with pop songs, she'd have to go elsewhere. Foster did not want to see Dolly walk, so he took another look at all the songs she and Uncle Bill had written. Unfortunately, Fred said, Bill Phillips had recorded their best one. He thought Dolly and Uncle Bill had two or three compositions that were almost right, but he wanted the perfect song to introduce Dolly to a national country audience. Foster searched for something up and bouncy and called around to other songwriters and publishers. Curly Putman had what Fred was looking for. Putman had written up an up-tempo song, Dumb Blonde, for Tree, Dollar's former publishing company. Curly sang a demo in Fred's office and asked who he had in mind to sing it. Putnam had never heard of Dolly Parton, but Fred assured him. "You'll see," he told him. Still smarting from negative comments about her voice, Dolly thought Fred liked the song because it didn't require her to sing much. He figured it would make people forget about whether my voice was any good or not and just listen to the song. More to the point, Putman's song was a perfect choice because it turned a tired cliche on its head. Blondes were not naive or stupid, and as Dolly so aptly sang in the chorus, "This dumb blonde ain't nobody's fool." The song was a smash. It shot to number 24 on Billboard's Hot Country Singles and remained on the chart for months. Cashbox gave it an enthusiastic review. "Pretty Dolly Parton lets the world know that she's nobody's fool in this catchy lid. A cute, stomping sound, this one could very well be the biggie that will establish her." Record World predicted the song would be the one to launch Dolly. "Not So Dumb Blonde will get lots of mileage out of this tune," it said. The effervescent music, the assertive lyrics, and that prescient chorus fit Dolly so well that it sounded like one of her own. Dolly agreed and said she shoulda, coulda written the song herself. "It says everything I feel," she later said. Even though Fred Foster believed, and even predicted, Dolly could have a future in pop music, he eventually looked back on the pop experiment as a waste of time. Now he wanted to put together a country album featuring Dumb Blonde and some of her original compositions. With all the increased attention on her, Fred had another topic he wanted to discuss with Dolly. He wanted to talk about her relationship with Carl Dean. Carl had been Dolly's constant companion since they met at the Wishy-Washy. Even his service with Tennessee Army National Guard had not separated the couple. Dolly visited Carl at Fort Stewart near Savannah, Georgia, where he completed basic training. Fred Foster knew Dolly was serious about Carl, but he also believed female singers were more appealing to record buyers if they were single. He asked Dolly to wait until her career had launched before getting married. Dolly said Fred believed having a husband would detract from her appeal to men who bought records. Fred should have known Dolly's boyfriend had no intention of being in the spotlight. Carl came with Dolly to the studio when she recorded Dumb Blonde, but left after several run-throughs. "I'm heading back to the house," Carl said. "Who wants to listen to the same song being sung over and over?" Fred was amused by Carl's independence, as well as his disinterest in the music business. The fancy BMI Awards ceremony in Nashville was further indication that Carl did not want any part of Dolly's professional life. He had agreed to go to the event as Dolly's date, not fully realizing what was involved. The formal dress, the small talk with strangers, even the beef tenderloin and béarnaise sauce was not to his liking. Before they were back in the car, Carl already was tugging at his tuxedo and making his position clear. He hated the wingding, he told Dolly, but he loved and supported her. "I'm happy for you," he said. "I want you to do what you want to do. But don't ever ask me to go to another one of those damn things because I ain't going." Dolly and Carl had issues to straighten out. She respected his stance on wingdings and agreed to never invite him to another flashy event. But she also had a position she wanted to make clear. If they were serious about their relationship moving forward, Carl had to understand that she was fiercely committed to her career. If she made it in the music business, Dolly told him, she expected to be on the road constantly. She wouldn't be around to cook and care for him. She also said she did not want to have children right away, or perhaps not at all. Growing up in the ever-expanding Parton household, Dolly felt she already had helped raise children, since there always was another sibling born to look after. If Carl and Dolly were to marry, their relationship would be an unconventional one, Dolly made clear. I don't want to stay home, she later said. I like to come home, and I like to be home when I'm home, but I don't want to stay home. She needed a husband for love, she explained, and other men for her professional life, but she didn't depend on any man for her strength. Carl understood Dolly's conditions and countered with a proposal of his own. Since his return from basic training, he had been working for his father's asphalt business and living on one end of Nashville. Dolly had a place on the opposite side. You're either going to have to move to the other side of town, he said, or we're going to have to get married. It wasn't the most romantic of proposals, but Dolly accepted, and they became engaged. I was so in love with Carl, she said, I couldn't see straight. Back in Sevierville, Parton's relatives and friends threw together a wedding shower at older sister Willa Dean's house. Dolly had dreamed of a big wedding in a church, but her family didn't have the money for an extravagant event, and besides, the couple had decided to keep their upcoming wedding a secret from Fred. They'd have to slip away. On May 27, 1966, Dolly and Carl, with Avy Lee Parton in the back seat of the car, drove across the state line to Ringgold, Georgia. Ringgold was just south of Chattanooga and had built a reputation for quickie weddings. Everything a couple needed was conveniently close: the Catoosa County Courthouse, a blood lab, and several Las Vegas-like marriage chapels. To make marriages even easier, justices of the peace were on call, walk-ins were welcome, and wedding chapels offered package deals complete with silk flowers, cake, punch, mints, and a souvenir 8x10 photo of the happy couple. Dolly and Carl secured a marriage license at City Hall that Friday, but Dolly did not want to be married in a courthouse, city hall, or in a makeshift wedding chapel. And she had no intention of having a judge sign the license while she and Carl stood for 2 minutes in his office on a wedding carpet. Dolly wanted a church. They found the First Baptist Church of Ringgold by driving around town and a willing minister in Reverend L. Donald Duvall, Sr. But Duvall couldn't marry them until after the weekend. So back to Nashville went Dolly, Carl, and Avy Lee. Here I was, Dolly wrote, trying to get married to a man who hadn't really asked me, with a boss who didn't want me to, and a town that wouldn't let me do it when I wanted. On Monday, May 30th, 1966, Memorial Day, the trio made the return trip to Georgia, and in a white eyelet dress her mother had made, 20-year-old Dolly Rebecca Parton married 23-year-old Carl Thompson Dean. The couple wanted to keep things as quiet as they could, and no other family members attended. Avy Lee snapped a photo of the newlyweds in front of the Red Brick Baptist Church. On the trip back to Chattanooga to drop off Dolly's mother at the bus depot, Avy Lee discovered she had forgotten her purse back at the church. Carl swung the car around, drove all the way back to Georgia, and retrieved the pocketbook from a pew. By the time the newlyweds finally returned to their Nashville apartment, Dolly had only a few hours before she had to get up. She was scheduled to perform on Ralph Emery's Opry Almanac television show. Dolly was never late and arrived at the studio well before the 6 a.m. airtime. That morning, back at the Glengarry Apartments on Murfreesboro Road, Carl rustled up his own coffee. From the first day, Dolly and Carl's marriage would be unlike those of other couples. Unaware that Dolly had married Carl, Fred Foster proceeded with plans to produce Dolly's first studio album, showcasing Dumb Blonde as its lead single. He selected 12 songs for the album, all but two were Dolly's compositions or songs she had written with Uncle Bill. Some of Dolly's originals were familiar to listeners because they had been recorded by other artists. Skeeter Davis's Fuel to Flame, Fuel to the Flame, Hank William Jr.'s I'm in No Condition, and of course, Bill Phillips' Put It Off Until Tomorrow. Dolly's original song, Something Fishy, was an unexpected hit. It was an all-knowing wink of a song calling out a husband for telling his wife he was fishing when he was seeing another woman. Fishy set the stage for other Dolly songs to come, songs that used humor to make a point and call out men for bad behavior. Fred Foster was hands-on in putting together the album. He photographed Dolly's cover image in the backyard of his home among willow trees. The pose speaks more to his view of Dolly than it may have hers. There is no Max Factor wig, no provocative neckline, no animated grin. Dolly is fresh-faced with little makeup, wearing an orange mock turtleneck and smiling discreetly, if not a little bashfully, into the sun. Her hair, one critic noted, was done up like a neighborhood beauty shop coif. What most distinctly bears Foster's marks, however, are the album's liner notes. His words convey his respect, admiration, and even affection for the young girl from Sevierville, who no other label would sign. Sometimes, he wrote, you just know. You could hear sorrow in her voice, but she remained innocent, untouched somehow by all this new aroundness. Not quite aloof, not quite yielding, she greets new listeners, Foster declared, with a simple, hello, I'm Dolly. No record executive captured her as poignantly, and Dolly framed Fred's words. Foster was thrilled with the recording and knew she was poised for success. It had been a year since Foster asked Dolly to hold off on Carl until her career took off. Aren't you glad you didn't get married? He asked her. Fred had no idea. When Dolly came clean and confessed that she and Carl had skipped off to Ringgold, Fred laughed. At least, he did later. Before the album's official release, Monument Records set up in interviews, none more important than her conversation with Everett Corbin. Corbin was the editor of Nashville's Music City News, and his article would be the first for Dolly in a major industry publication. Corbin was known as a country music purist. He did not approve of crossovers into pop and barely could keep his opinions to himself, including in his conversation with Dolly. Corbin conducted the interview in Dolly's living room on June 7, 1967. Carl was within earshot in another room. While Dolly was soft-spoken at first, she quickly asserted herself by redirecting Corbin's first question. Instead of describing where she grew up, Dolly started with chronology, telling him when she was born. We'll start with when I was born, okay? I was born on January the 19th, 1946, she said. It's Sevierville, Tennessee, a little town between Knoxville and Gatlinburg. She offered Corbin a better way to describe in print the area she called home. You might shorten it by saying the foothills of the Great Smoky Mountains, she said. Dolly told Corbin about her early life, hoeing corn, setting tobacco, and singing in her grandfather's church. She always had a burning desire to become a singer songwriter, and hopefully a star. Dolly said, I just made up my mind that's what I wanted to do, and anything I ever made up my mind I wanted to do, I usually did. She laughed at herself and added, anything you want to ask me, just go ahead. I was just kind of butting in. Corbin inquired about the kind of music she liked and where her songwriting ideas came from. I like ballads, she said, real, strong, pitiful, sad, crying ballads. Folk music also interested her and sacred music. Her ideas came from everything around her, some from her own experience, but more likely from family stories or neighbors' conversation. I don't really go out to look for any, she said. They just seem to come natural. Dolly backed off when Corbin asked about her private life. How about your home life or family life? You care to mention anything? No, she replied. I don't care to. They don't usually like for me to mention it. Fred and them don't really like for me to mention it or to emphasize it real big. She identified Carl Dean as her husband and gave scant details about the business he was in and their recent marriage. It was unclear whether Dolly was trying to obey Foster's wishes or making her own decision to keep her private life out of the press. For a 21-year-old woman from self-described Hollers, Ridges, and Knobs, Dolly Parton came across as smart, savvy, and in control. Corbin later said, she knocked me off my feet. Dolly made certain to promote her upcoming album and told Corbin that Something Fishy would be released as a single. The pride she took in her work was striking. She did not gloss over her achievements with what many might have expected, diminutive statements about being lucky or men guiding her way. P-A-R-T-O-N, Dolly carefully enunciated. She wanted to make sure her last name was spelled correctly. Dolly had no way of knowing that much of what she had told Everett Corbin would be untrue. After all, she couldn't see into the future, much less 6 months down the road. As it turned out, her debut album, Hello, I'm Dolly, would not be released that summer. Her next single was not Everything is Beautiful in its own way. She would not average 6 to 8 bookings a month, and she would not renew her contract with Fred Foster or write songs again for Bob Beckham and Combine. That was sort of a blue day for me, Foster later said, remembering how everything shifted in an instant. So that's about the extent of that, Dolly said to wrap up the interview. She already was learning to begin and end on her own terms. If Dolly had had her mother's gift of sight when finishing her interview with Corbin, she might have sensed that a phone was about to ring. She might have known that a single call from a lanky Missourian was about to change everything. Chapter 5, Blood Harmony. She said one thing, he said another. According to Dolly, Porter Wagoner called her. He reached out to Fred Foster and asked him to relay a message. Porter wanted to see Dolly in his office as soon as possible with her guitar. I figured they were calling me over there to tell me they were taking one of the songs or maybe wanted to get me to make some changes in one of them, she said. For months, Dolly had been sending Porter demos, original songs she hoped he would feature on his hit television show. Everybody in country music knew about the Porter Wagoner show. Porter had the longest-running number one syndicated country music show on television. His half-hour program ran on nearly 100 stations across the country and Canada with a viewership that topped 40 million. Dolly remembered watching the show back home in Caton's Chapel. The Porter Wagoner show was her father's favorite, and everyone loved Porter's rhinestone suits, lively music, and cornpone humor. Even Wagner's commercials were worth watching, goofy as they were. He delivered the advertisements himself, extolling the virtues of solstice croup salve, or singing about black drought laxative that made you feel fresh and clean inside. Occasionally, Porter's girl singer joined in the commercials. Dolly wondered if one of her songs might suit the 29-year-old woman Porter always introduced as Pretty Miss Norma Jean. Porter remembered the story differently. Norma Jean was leaving the show, and he needed a replacement. He didn't think finding a new girl singer would be a problem. "I was pretty much at the top of the heap in Nashville," he boasted. In Porter's version of the story, he didn't call Dolly. She phoned him. He said Dolly rang his secretary, asking for an audition. Porter already was familiar with Dolly. There were the song demos she regularly sent. He saw her Nashville morning television appearances, and from time to time, he ran into her doing road shows at shopping center openings and county fairs. After Dolly called, Porter said, he asked her to come in and play a few songs she had written. Initially, he was put off by her voice. Like nearly every music executive except Fred Foster, Porter found her voice thin, high-pitched, even annoying. It was kind of irritating, he admitted, but Wagner was a whiz in the control room and thought he could temper Dolly's voice without sacrificing its old mountain sound. He liked her appearance, too. In their meeting, Dolly wore a simple white dress. Her hair was done up, very subdued, he remembered. Porter understood that a woman with a conservative bearing was important. His audiences expected it. Pretty Miss Norma Jean was fresh-faced and wore skirt-waist dresses and plaids. Norma Jean, Porter said, looked like a beautiful housewife. Porter listened carefully when Dolly played one of her songs. She had written "Everything is Beautiful in Its Own Way" a few years earlier when she and Carl were out fishing. Although she had recorded the song with Monument, Foster had not released it. "When I look out over a green field of clover," she sang, "when I see the clouds form a black summer windstorm." "Even the storm's beautiful," she wrote, "in its own way." Porter was transported. He loved that Dolly could write so well. While he had no way of knowing the background, Porter also sensed that the song came from a deeply personal place. When Dolly was a child, a tornado once roared through the Partons' property, wiping out crops and their meager income with it. She remembered the way the sky turned yellow as she and her siblings shoved furniture against the cabin walls. After the storm passed, the children edged their way outside to find dead ducks and chickens littered across the property. Porter recognized that the song was more than a memory. It was a philosophy. Life was about acceptance, the good and the bad, the sun and the storm. If a person could sit down and write a song like that, Porter said, they'd have to have a real soul inside. Dolly had the authenticity he was looking for. "I think you're the girl I want to hire," he told her. "I'll give you a call to let you know for sure." Porter called her back to say Dolly had the job. "This is everything I've worked for," she shrieked and quickly accepted the offer. Porter outlined the scope of the job, regular spots on the Porter Wagner Show, and hundreds of road show performances. She would tour the country on his bus with the show's cast, all men, comedian Gilbert, Speck, Rhodes, and the four Wagon Masters musicians. The job, Porter said, would pay $60,000 a year. The amount was breathtaking, more than Dolly's father had seen in his working life. She recognized that the opportunity he offered was rare. Thousands of country singers arrived in Nashville all the time with the same dream she had, and only one or two made it. Knowing his audience loved gospel music, Porter inquired if she knew many hymns. Dolly's East Tennessee ear did not clearly understand what he was asking. "Many hymns?" she replied. "Who does she sew for?" The two laughed, and the story would become a set piece told hundreds of times. Pretty Miss Norma Jean was leaving the show to return home and get married, Porter explained. Later, Dolly said that she didn't know the details. The story at that time, as she carefully phrased it, was Norma Jean was heading back to Oklahoma City. Dolly and Carl got in the car and drove to Sevier County to share the good news with friends and family. Older sister Willa Dean remembered the exact moment she heard the announcement. Dolly was decked out in a pink blouse and pink shorts, Willa Dean said, and standing near the edge of the porch. Carl couldn't stop smooching her. "Carl, you're going to make me fall off the porch and get killed," Dolly said. "No, baby," he replied. "I've decided to keep you." Teasing each other was part of Dolly and Carl's dynamic, and buoyed by the Porter news, they were especially playful. While she and Carl were teasing, Dolly was eating an apple and pitched the core into the yard. More than anyone else in the family, Willa Dean appreciated family history and recognized important moments. After everyone left the house that day, she covered the apple core with dirt in hopes the seeds would take root and bear fruit. Years later, she met Dolly backstage after a Knoxville concert. Willa Dean was carrying a special bouquet of roses and apple blossoms. The apple seeds had germinated and grown into a tree. It had tiny green apples on it for the first time that year, she remembered, and a few fragrant blossoms. Dolly wasn't the first girl singer Porter Wagner considered in searching for Norma Jean's replacement. Once, Jeannie Seely subbed for Norma Jean during a short absence. Seely blended in so well with Porter's cast and crew that after Norma Jean returned, Porter kept both women. More than one girl singer was unheard of in country music circles, and promoters advised against it. Female singers were the first to note their second-class status. Everyone told Porter he was crazy, Seely remembered. There wasn't room for two girl singers on the bus. The controversy became a moot point when Seely scored a hit record and went off on her own. "You have to do what's best for your career," she said, admitting the decision was not easy. For a while, Dolores Smiley thought she had the inside track in replacing Norma Jean. Smiley enjoyed a following among U.S. servicemen abroad and had appeared in the 1965 movie Second Fiddle to a Steel Guitar, a musical comedy featuring the Bowery Boys and Minnie Pearl. Smiley's acting experience was admittedly not much and did not tip the scales in her favor. Porter considered 30 women as a replacement, among them the top female singers of the time, Dottie West, Connie Smith, and Tammy Wynette. But their voices didn't blend with his in the way he believed Dolly's did. Porter thought their voices mixed as if they were genetically related. He called their sound blood harmony. Female country vocalists singing love songs with male partners triggered rumors about romance, and gossip had been flying about Porter and Norma Jean. Tammy Wynette said that when it came to Porter and affairs with girl singers, half of the people will think he's lying, and the other half will just think we had bad taste. The chatter around Norma Jean's departure turned out to be true. Porter was having an affair with Norma Jean, and Dolly had been rightly suspicious when she couched her assessment of their relationship by calling it the story at the time. Porter confessed that he and Norma Jean had a love relationship, but the affair got to be a problem when she wanted to get married, and he did not. Porter had been legally separated from his wife, Ruth, and didn't want to divorce and marry again. "I felt Norma Jean started putting that in front of our business," he said. "With me, business comes first. Any kind of love affair is farther down the line." Norma Jean confirmed their relationship and said Porter had given her an engagement ring. "I'm not proud of what I did," she said. "I'm not taking up for myself. I was as wrong could be." When Norma Jean left, she reportedly threw the ring at Porter and never returned. One country music observer said Porter passed on the ring to Mel Tillis in case Tillis wanted to use it for his next marriage. Porter asked Dolly to attend another meeting and this time bring her husband. While Dolly was perfectly capable of making her own business decisions, Porter may have assumed that Carl called the shots in the marriage. Porter told the young couple to prepare for rumors. It didn't matter, Porter said. If he were matched on stage with Minnie Pearl or Kitty Wells, people always assume he and any female were a romantic couple. Porter's denigration of the two woman legends was not likely to be lost on Dolly. Kitty Wells was a hero to her. People were bound to suppose, Porter went on, that he and Dolly were sleeping together. His warning was a strange way to begin a professional partnership. Rather than discussing approaches to music, how many songs Dolly would sing on each show, or touring schedules, Wagner zeroed in on romance. He was 40 years old and Dolly 21. The deeper purpose of Porter's meeting was difficult to fathom. Was he setting up Carl to dismiss any untoward attention he showed Dolly? Was he putting Dolly on notice to expect sexual advances? Regardless of his motive, Porter presented himself as someone with a sizable ego and a ladies' man. He next turned to money. He told Dolly he wasn't asking her to stay in the show forever, but needed a commitment of several years to build her career and make him money. Right now, he told her, you're not worth a penny to me. Dolly promised to stay for at least 5 years. A reporter once described Porter Wagner as a man with the skinny stature of a sapling with human limbs, a hybrid of Libris and Ichabod Crane. Like Dolly, Porter had humble roots and used his wits, connections, and business sense to rise in the music industry. Born in 1927 in West Plains, Missouri, he loved entertaining his family by playing the guitar and pretending to be an announcer on the Grand Ole Opry. After quitting school in the eighth grade, he took a string of jobs, truck driver for Dr. Pepper, assembly line shoemaker, and meat cutter at Vaughn's Market in West Plains. The grocery owner bought advertisements on the local radio station and asked Porter to read the commercials and sing a song. One day, an executive from a larger radio station heard him on the air and offered Porter a job in Springfield, Missouri. Wagner didn't think twice and left his wife and three children in West Plains. I couldn't bring myself to be a regular 8-to-5 person, Porter said, admitting that he wasn't much of a husband or father. An inner longing for something, he said, always gnawed at him. Porter's radio airtime kept increasing. RCA executives offered him a record deal, and in 1955, he began appearing as a regular on Ozark Jamboree, a live weekly ABC network television show also broadcast from Springfield. The Jamboree attracted millions of viewers and featured big-name guests such as Patsy Cline and Eddie Arnold. Norma Jean joined the cast a few years later. Always intrigued by announcing as well as performing, Wagner studied the way Red Foley hosted the program and maneuvered under the pressure of live TV. In 1957, Porter moved to Nashville and became a fixture on the Grand Ole Opry. He also found backing to launch the Porter Wagner Show several years later. By the time he met Dolly in 1967, he had dozens of hit records, including A Satisfied Mind, Green, Green Grass of Home, and his melodramatic and much-requested car wreck song, The Carroll County Accident. Music was everything to him. Porter doesn't come to life just in front of a microphone, one long time at the Grand Ole Opry said. He's living country music when he's eating a hamburger. When Porter offered Dolly the job, he might have spent less time warning her about romance rumors and more time preparing her to replace Norma Jean. Wagner's girl singer was an accomplished performer who would be difficult to follow. From her childhood in Oklahoma, Norma Jean showed determination. She stuttered and taught herself to talk slowly by spending hours speaking into a tape recorder. Singing, she discovered, was easier. When Red Foley hired her as a regular on the Jamboree, he suggested she shorten her name from Norma Jean Beisler to Norma Jean. She recorded for Columbia and later Chet Atkins at RCA. From the start at the Porter Wagoner Show, she sang heartfelt songs about hard times, pinching pennies, and unfaithful men. The 7 years she was with the show were exhausting and the work was relentless. If we did have a day off, we were in Nashville doing recording or taping a television show or doing the Opry, she said. It was fun, but it was hard work. With a Grammy nomination, a string of Billboard hits, and a Cashbox Award for Female Singer of the Year, Norma Jean had earned her reputation as a solid performer. After she and Porter split, she cranked out two top 30 country hits, including Don't Let That Doorknob Hit You. Also noteworthy was Norma Jean's fan appeal. Audiences loved her, and that's what made Dolly's first roadshow with Porter such a nightmare. The show took place at a campground in Lebanon, Virginia, a little over 100 miles from where Dolly grew up. Porter announced to the crowd that Norma Jean was no longer with the show, but he had good news. His new girl singer was from nearby Sevierville, Tennessee. Porter thought the crowd would welcome Dolly as a neighbor, but he was wrong. Instead of cheering, the audience jeered and yelled, "Where's Norma Jean? We want Norma Jean!" As Dolly came on stage, her throat tightened and her voice climbed higher. When she tried to talk, she spoke so fast that few could understand her. She sounded like a machine gun, Porter said. Wagner couldn't stand to see his show disrupted and Dolly treated rudely, and he marched back to the microphone. "Looky here," he said. "Norma Jean's not going to be back on my show. Give this girl a chance, for crying out loud." He told the crowd that they'd get used to the new singer and grow to like her. "Take my word for it," he said. Porter's lecturing made a difference, and the heckling eased. But when Dolly came off stage, she was sobbing. 2 hours later, and back on the bus to the next gig, she was still crying, and Porter offered her advice. "Anytime you make a change," he said, "you're going to have some people that don't like it. But that don't mean you don't make changes or take chances." While trying to console Dolly, Porter had a brainstorm. He wondered if audiences would accept her more quickly if they sang duets. He never sang many duets with Norma Jean. Their voices didn't blend well. But Dolly was different. There was that blood harmony that he heard in her audition. Dolly agreed to give duets a try, and they spent the rest of the night working on songs that might work. Blue Eyes Crying in the Rain, and Dolly and Uncle Bill's BMI-winning song, Put It Off Until Tomorrow. The next night in Roanoke, Dolly and Porter tried out their duets. "The audience took it better," he said. Back in Nashville for her first television show with Porter, Dolly had to endure audience resistance again. She couldn't gauge, of course, the reaction of millions of viewers watching from home, but the live studio audience appeared unfriendly at best and hostile at worst. They didn't outright heckle, but with arms folded across their chests and some wearing coats as if to leave, they offered little encouragement. Porter could see the resistance and, before introducing Dolly, reiterated the fabrication that Norma Jean's departure was her own choice. "Miss Norma Jean has been with us for many, many years, but she had to leave our show," he said. He told the audiences that long hours on the road and a crush of television appearances left Norma Jean little time for a private life. Wearing a vibrant, nudie suit bejeweled with glittering cacti, he introduced Norma Jean's replacement. "She's a little gal you're really going to learn to love," he said. Then he threw up his hands and announced, Pretty Miss Dolly Parton. Dolly did not look relaxed as she began singing Dumb Blonde. Her smile was tight, and she snapped her fingers nervously. Her eyes followed the camera like a professional, but darted to the side when she finished, as if to check for reassurance. Porter took center stage and welcomed her to the show. Dolly thanked him in a barely audible voice and then scooted off stage. Some ruckus must have occurred during the commercial break that followed. Perhaps the audience expressed displeasure. When Porter returned, he tried to give Dolly a boost and spoke of how difficult it was to follow in anyone's footsteps. Porter was fed up with fans questioning his choice of a new girl singer. Dolly was a great performer, he told the audience, and a wonderful little girl. Some viewers found Porter's reaction patronizing. Dolly could fend for herself, especially if she were allowed to say more than a few words and not be reduced to standing in the background. Music historian Robert K. Orman said, Porter basically had put his foot down with the fans and go, look, if she's good enough for me, she's good enough for you. Before the show signed off, Porter gave Dolly one more song to sing. She was a few bars into Something Fishy when he swept in and announced the program was over. Your time is all gone, he told her. Dolly's debut with Porter had been nearly as inauspicious as her first performance on the Cass Walker Farm in Home Hour. She didn't have to step over pony dung, but there were other obstacles before her. One of them was Dolly's recording contract with Monument Records. Porter wanted Dolly to record on RCA just as he and Norma Jean did. Working with RCA would give Dolly more visibility, he argued, and make it easier to record the duets he envisioned. RCA wouldn't have to negotiate borrowing Dolly from Fred Foster's Monument Records and compensate them. After Porter discussed the change with Dolly, she and Uncle Bill set up a meeting with Fred. Not surprisingly, Fred wasn't thrilled with what they had to say and tried to walk out of the restaurant before Bill pulled him back. Dolly's contract at Monument was up for renewal, and she had given indication she would sign, but that was before Porter offered her the job. She told Fred she was heartbroken to leave, that he had been good to her and done much to advance her career. The opportunity with Porter would allow her to move in the direction she had long imagined, she said. Fred knew Dolly was right, but the news hurt. Fred said he had unwavering belief in her and had spent over $50,000 in positioning Dolly in the country music world. His lawyers told him that Fred had a legal case against her. Her intent was to stay, and something has come between her intent and now, and you can hold her, they argued. Fred wanted nothing of it. He wouldn't stand in Dolly's way. I'd rather have her as a friend, he said. Later, Fred admitted he felt good about what he did and what he didn't do. I could have muddied the water for her, but I didn't. He also was philosophical. What are you going to do? You cry, you hug their neck, you say I love you and wish them well, he said. A friendship's more important than a contract. But signing Dolly with RCA was not as easy as Wagoner imagined. Chet Atkins, RCA's Nashville Country Music Division chief, had turned Dolly down before she signed with Monument. He still wasn't convinced that she could sing and was less certain that she could sell records. Porter proposed a deal. If Dolly lost RCA any money, he would pay for it out of his own royalties. I know the girl can sing, he told Chet. And we have come to the end of our episode, and we'll continue where we left off in our next episode. Thank you for listening.
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0: 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For today, partly sunny, temperatures in the lower 80s, cloudy overnight, turning clear by morning, temperatures in the mid-60s. Saturday looks sunny, temperatures in the mid-70s. The sun rose this morning at 6:14, sitting at 7:13 this evening. 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
12: Hi, this is Jane on Friday, September 4th, reading the Charlestown Patriot Bridge, September 4th edition. Wu announces new Charlestown liaison. Mayor Michelle Wu recently announced Isabella Carr as the new neighborhood liaison for Charlestown, Marcus McNeil as the new neighborhood liaison for Mid-Dorchester, and Abdullah Beckett as the new neighborhood liaison for Roxbury within the Office of Neighborhood Services, or ONS. ONS plays a vital role in connecting residents with city services and resources, facilitating resident input on local government matters, ensuring that the appropriate city departments address constituent service requests, attending neighborhood meetings, and responding to emergencies, such as fires, to assist displaced residents. Strong communities start with meaningful connections between residents and City Hall, said Mayor Michelle Wu. Marcus's dedication to public service and experience connecting residents to city services will strengthen our work in Dorchester. Isabella's lifelong connection to Charlestown and experience in government will help residents stay connected to city resources and services. Abdullah's knowledge of City Hall and strong commitment to serving Roxbury will further our efforts to connect constituents with the support they need. I'm thrilled to welcome all three to these important roles and look forward to the relationships they will build with residents across their neighborhoods. Isabella Carr was born and raised in Charlestown, where she currently lives. She graduated from Boston Latin School and attended the University. Connection to Charlestown and experience in government will help residents stay connected to city resources and services. Abdullah's knowledge of City Hall and strong commitment to serving Roxbury will further our efforts to connect constituents with the support they need. I'm thrilled to welcome all three to these important roles and look forward to

has experience working in Boston government and policy. She interned with State Representative Dan Ryan and later with O'Neill & Associates, a lobbying and government relations firm. Her experiences reinforced her interest in public service. Carl looks forward to helping strengthen the relationship between the Charlestown community and city services. Having grown up in Charlestown, I understand and appreciate firsthand what makes our neighborhood so special and the community that makes it such a great place to call home, said Isabella Carr, Charlestown liaison. I am so excited to have the opportunity to give back to this neighborhood and to help strengthen the connection between Charlestown residents and City Hall. Marcus McNeil was born and raised in Boston and attended Fenway High School in Mission Hill. A recent graduate of American University in Washington, D.C., he earned a bachelor's degree in political science with a minor in education studies. McNeil previously served in the Biden administration in the U.S. Department of Education in the Office of Post-Secondary Education. Prior to joining the Mayor's Office of Neighborhood Services, he worked in the Boston City Council for Councilor Lucy Louisjune. McNeil currently resides in Dorchester. Boston is a city I deeply admire and have the utmost respect for the communities that make it such a special place, said Marcus McNeil, Mid-Dorchester liaison. I am excited to build meaningful relationships with my colleagues at City Hall and with the constituents I will serve in Mid-Dorchester. Abdullah Beckett is a fourth-generation Bostonian who was born and raised in Roxbury. He graduated from Charlestown High School and UMass Boston. He is currently pursuing an MPA at Northeastern University. Beckett has background in community leadership, public service, and civic engagement. He has held leadership roles with the NAACP and the My Brother's Keeper program at UMass Boston. While in college, he was appointed to the City of Boston's Commission on Black Men and Boys. Prior to joining the Mayor's Office of Neighborhood Services, Beckett served as a therapeutic mentor for boys involved with the Department of Children and Families. He later worked for City Councilor Brian Worrell as a district liaison before advancing to Director of Community Engagement and Constituent Services. Beckett also launched the Office of Police Accountability's Community Engagement Program. Most recently, he worked in the Department of Supplier Diversity, where he supported minority and women-owned business enterprises and helped advance opportunities for diverse businesses. Roxbury is the heart of our city and home to some of my heroes, said Abdullah Beckett, Roxbury liaison. I'm proud to serve as a bridge between this passionate community and local government and make Roxbury an even better place to live, work, and thrive. The Mayor's Office of Neighborhood Services is led by Executive Director Mohammed Missouri, who works alongside four deputy directors. Deputy directors supervise the liaisons and community engagement specialists who facilitate abutters meetings. We're thrilled to welcome Abdullah, Isabella, and Marcus to the Office of Neighborhood Services, said Mohammed Missouri, Executive Director of Neighborhood Services. Their empathy and deep roots to the neighborhoods they represent will ensure that residents inform our work and families are connected to city services. Neighborhood liaisons will be present at the Mayor's Neighborhood Coffee Hours, a unique opportunity to speak directly with the mayor and staff from city departments about open space and their neighborhoods. If there are inclement weather conditions, the time and location may change to an indoor location and will be reflected on the city events page. Community members can also meet with their designated neighborhood liaisons at weekly office hours in person every Friday to receive guidance on how to navigate city services. The Mayor's Office of Neighborhood Services encourages, facilitates, and maximizes citizen input and participation through service requests,
neighborhood meetings, mail.

0: callings and emergency responses. To report non-emergency issues to the city, residents are encouraged to connect with BOS 311 by dialing 311 or downloading the free BOS 311 app on iOS or Android platforms. Old South Church installs Middle Passage Slave Trade Educational Exhibit. As America marks its 250th anniversary year, Old South Church in Boston is inviting the community to confront the nation's history with honesty, including the painful history of slavery and the lives and labor of the people who shaped this country. Gathered in 1669, Old South Church has a long and complex history. Its story includes radical abolitionists and the publication in 1700 of what is believed to be the first anti-slavery tract on this soil. It also includes early ministers and members who enslaved people and benefited from the forced labor of countless people of African descent. Since 2015, the church has held an annual Middle Passage Sunday of Remembrance, reading aloud the names of enslaved African members of the congregation from the 1600s, 1700s, and early 1800s. Many have no marked graves. Their names have been uncovered through years of research and are preserved on brass leaves on the church's memorial tree. This year's Reading of Names ritual will take place during 11 a.m. Festival worship on Sunday, August 30th. All are welcome to attend the service at Old South Church in Copley Square or online at youtube.com/Old South Church. In observance of the United Nations International Day for the Remembrance of the Slave Trade and its Abolition on August 23rd, Old South Church will also present a Middle Passage installation of remembrance. The installation features a 17-by-10-foot banner depicting people packed as cargo aboard a slave ship, juxtaposed with images and faces of families that evoke the humanity, dignity, and lives of those who were enslaved, as well as their descendants. A map of the triangular trade route and the words from former UNESCO Director General Irina Bokova are also included. The slave trade is not merely a thing of the past. It has shaped the world we live in. The installation offers a space for education and contemplation. Both the installation and worship service are free and open to the public. Old South Church believes that reckoning with the past is essential to building a more truthful and just future, asserting that we cannot tell the story of America without telling the truth about slavery. As the Church of the Open Door, Old South seeks to create a community where everyone truly belongs. Belonging at Old South is the church's ongoing commitment to creating a culture where every person, regardless of race, ethnicity, culture, gender identity, sexual orientation, age, ability, or life experience, can fully participate, contribute, lead, and experience genuine belonging. The church has assembled the Belong Task Force to help guide and embed this work throughout the life of the church. Grounded in Christian faith and Old South's longstanding commitment to justice, hospitality, and community, this belonging work is collective, and they invite the entire congregation to contribute and grow together. Women's Lunch Places Spaghetti Dinner set for October 29th at Fairmont Copley Plaza. For decades, Spaghetti Dinner has been one of Women's Lunch Places' most beloved traditions, bringing the Boston community together for an unforgettable evening in support of women experiencing homelessness and poverty. After last year's event sold out, Women's Lunch Place is preparing to fill the room once again and raise critically needed funds to provide essential services for women across Boston. On Thursday, October 29th, at the Fairmont Copley Plaza, Spaghetti Dinner will put Women's Lunch Place's housing and stabilization program in the spotlight, celebrating the remarkable progress women are making as they move from homelessness towards safe, stable housing. Spaghetti Dinner brings together hundreds of people who believe every woman deserves the opportunity to move forward with dignity, stability, and hope, said Melissa Cording, Chief Philanthropy Officer at Women's Lunch Place. As we serve more women than ever before, the generosity of our supporters is helping guests find safe housing, access compassionate care, and build more stable futures. We can't wait to welcome our community back to the table on October 29th. Guests will also hear from Bonnie Zamparelli, outreach advocate at Women's Lunch Place, who will share how her own lived experience became the foundation for a life devoted to making sure no woman has to face homelessness alone. Tickets and sponsorships are available at womenslunchplace.org/spaghetti-dinner. The Isabella Stewart Gardner Museum continues Thursday night music. The Isabella Stewart Gardner Museum continues its bold new concert series, Thursday Night Music, curated by Abrams Curator of Music George Steele and held on select Thursday evenings. Thursday Night Music brings a different energy to the concert hall than the afternoon performances of the museum's weekend concert series, featuring edgier, more experimental work. With no intermissions, open seating, and a relaxed atmosphere, these single-set performances offer immersive and adventurous listening experiences. All concerts take place in the museum's extraordinary Calderwood Hall, a 300-seat sonic cube with three levels of balconies designed so that 80% of seats are front row, creating a uniquely intimate and intense acoustic environment. The next Thursday Night Music concert on October 29th features the Kinetic Ensemble Alarm Will Sound, conducted by Alan Pearson, performing George Friedrich Haas's masterpiece In Vain, a 70-minute work for 24 players, much of which is played in complete darkness. Haas wrote In Vain in 2000 in response to the rise of far-right parties in his native Austria in 1999. The piece is described as a modern masterpiece by Alex Ross in his influential book, The Rest is Noise. In Vain is Haas's reflection on this situation, music in which peace is repeatedly achieved only to again and again unravel. The work begins with a maelstrom of descending notes and dissonant, unsettled harmonies, which eventually settles into a static and dark place, writes Alan Pearson in his notes for this performance. The darkness here is not merely musical, the opening's dissonant harmonies freezing into slowly divergent unisons, but also literal. This is the first of two sections of the work performed in darkness. Haas uses darkness to catalyze novel kinds of listening and playing, with the players unable to see their music, the conductor, or one another, Haas had to develop unconventional ways for musicians to play together. George Friedrich Haas is one of the major European composers of his generation. His music synthesizes in a highly original way the Austrian tradition of grand orchestral statement with forward-looking interests in harmonic color and microtone in tuning that stem from both French spectralism and a strand of American experimentalism. The result is an exploratory, uncompromising music that is also sensuously attractive. His music appeals to unusually diverse constituencies, from avant-garde composers for its microtonal investigations to casual listeners for its spacious forms and euphonious harmony. Haas has been on Columbia University's composition faculty since 2013. Alarm Will Sound is a 20-member band committed to innovative performances and recordings of today's music. They have established a reputation for performing demanding music with energetic skill in the world's leading concert halls. Their performances have been described as equal parts exuberance, nonchalance, and virtuosity by the Financial Times and as a triumph of ensemble playing by the San Francisco Chronicle. The New York Times reports that Alarm Will Sound is one of the most vital and original ensembles on the American music scene. The group has an extensive discography and in 2026 won the Grammy Award for Best Chamber Music / Small Ensemble Performance for their recording of Donatia Dennehy's Land of Winter. Alarm Will Sound's performance of George Friedrich Haas's In Vain is made possible with the friendly support of the Ernst von Siemens Music Foundation. Ticketing information. 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For additional information, including about accessibility, please contact box office at isgm.org. Performances take place in Calderwood Hall at the Isabella Stewart Gardner Museum at 25 Evans Way in Boston. George Steele's music programming for the museum continues founder and legendary arts patron Isabella Stewart Gardner's vision of bringing together musicians and audiences for inspiring gatherings. Dating to 1927, the Gardner's Weekend Concert Series is the longest-running museum music program in the country. Much like Isabella Stewart Gardner did in her time, Steele champions unknown repertoire and embraces new works, creates connections, and builds community among musicians and supports them by presenting them in new endeavors and collaborations. His programming also frequently draws on the history of the Gardner Museum, featuring instruments from the museum's collection and music by composers who were associated with its founder. In honoring Isabella Stewart Gardner's music legacy, Music at the Gardner remains strongly committed to broadening the repertoire of music presented to include previously overlooked and marginalized composers, as well as performers of all backgrounds. The Isabella Stewart Gardner Museum invites you to escape the ordinary in a magical setting where art and community come together to inspire new ways of envisioning our world. Embodying the fearless legacy of its founder, the museum offers a singular invitation to explore the past through a contemporary lens, creating meaningful encounters with art and joyful connections for all. Modeled after Venetian Palazzo, unforgettable galleries surround a luminous courtyard and a home to masters such as Rembrandt, Raphael, Michelangelo, Whistler, and Sargent. The Renzo Piano Wing provides a platform for contemporary artists, musicians, and scholars, and serves as an innovative venue where creativity is celebrated in all of its forms. Isabella Stewart Gardner Museum's at 25 Evans Way in Boston. The hours are open weekends from 10 a.m. to 5 p.m., weekdays from 11 a.m. to 5 p.m., and Thursdays until 9. It's closed on Tuesdays. General admission is adults at $25 per ticket, seniors $22, students $15, free Thursdays from 5 to 9 p.m., and for members, children 17 and under, and anyone named Isabella. Information is 617-566-1401. The box office is 617-278-5156. For more information, you can look online at www.gardnermuseum.org. Governor Maura Healey declares September College Fire Safety Month. Governor Maura Healey proclaimed September as College Fire Safety Month in Massachusetts as thousands of students return to campus and move into dormitories, apartments, and other student housing. Fire officials are offering guidance to help prevent fires and injuries during what is traditionally the leading month for fires in student housing. Massachusetts is proud to welcome thousands of students to our colleges each fall, and we want every one of them to have a safe and successful year, said Governor Maura Healey. Most fires in student housing can be prevented. Simple steps, like staying in the kitchen while cooking, keeping exits clear, and using batteries and chargers safely, can save lives. Move-in day comes with a long checklist and fire safety needs to be on it, said Lieutenant Governor Kim Driscoll. Before families unpack the last box, check the smoke and carbon monoxide alarms, identify two ways out, and make sure everyone knows what to do if a fire starts. Massachusetts fire departments reported more than 2,500 fires in dormitories, fraternities, and sororities between 2021 and 2025. These fires caused 6 civilian injuries, 10 fire service injuries, and approximately $2.7 million in damage. Fire officials are also emphasizing the importance of safety in apartments and other off-campus housing. 2 Massachusetts college students died in separate, unrelated off-campus fires in 2013. College Fire Safety Month is an important reminder that keeping students safe is a shared responsibility, said State Fire Marshal John M. Devine. Colleges and universities, property owners, families, and students all have a role to play. As students return to campus and settle into new housing, we encourage everyone to review basic fire safety, make sure alarms are working, and know what to do in an emergency. Massachusetts law requires landlords to provide working smoke and carbon monoxide alarms. Students should test their alarms when they move in and immediately notify their landlord if an alarm is missing, damaged, or not working. Students should also check the manufacturing date printed on the back of each alarm. Smoke alarms should generally be replaced after 10 years. Carbon monoxide alarms should be replaced after 5, 7, or 10 years, depending on the make and model. About 90% of fires in student housing are related to cooking, with unattended cooking the most common factor. Students should remain in the kitchen when using the stovetop. Use a timer when cooking in the oven, and never cook while drowsy or impaired. With September 1 marking the primary move-in date for students across Massachusetts, fire officials are also reminding students to keep escape routes clear. Boxes, furniture, bikes, and other belongings should not block windows, doorways, hallways, or stairwells. Students should know 2 ways out of their building, and when possible, 2 ways out of each room. If an alarm sounds, occupants should leave the building, stay outside, and call 911. Students can also reduce the risk of fire by following these precautions. Smoking. There is no safe way to smoke, but if you must smoke, then do it responsibly. Don't flick them on the ground where they can smolder and ignite debris, or grind them out on porches or steps. Use a heavy ashtray or a sturdy surface and put it out all the way every time. Electrical. Always plug appliances like air conditioners and space heaters into wall sockets that can handle the current, not power strips or extension cords. Don't overload outlets with multiple devices. Heating. Turn space heaters off when leaving the room or going to sleep. Never leave a space heater unattended. 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Don't leave pots and pans unattended on a lit stovetop. And keep flammable items away from burners. In the event of a grease fire, smother the flames with a lid and then turn off the heat. Only cook when you're alert, not when you're drowsy or impaired. Candles. Never leave candles burning unattended. Extinguish them before leaving the room. Even better, switch to battery-powered candles. 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
2: Hi, it's John here with the Talking Information Center. 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
0: Hi, this is Jane on Friday, September 4th, reading the Chelsea Record, September 3rd edition. 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Affordable housing is at a premium in Chelsea and across the state, and city leaders are taking a unique approach to help provide more affordable units. Last week, following a series of renovations, city officials cut the ribbon on the first city-owned and managed affordable housing property in Chelsea's history at 55 Heard Street. Now known as Chelsea 55, the 6-3-bedroom unit apartment building went into receivership in 2025. The city secured authorization from the Board of Assessors and the City Council to purchase the building as part of its efforts to expand affordable housing options in Chelsea. After the purchase, the city's Public Works Department began renovations on the building to ensure conditions were habitable and comfortable for its future occupants. While renovations were underway, the city launched its first affordable housing lottery, which had more than 300 applicants. The first family was scheduled to move into Chelsea 55 on September 1, with more families to follow throughout the month. Priority for the units has been given to current residents, families, veterans, and anyone recently displaced from Chelsea. City Solicitor Cheryl Watson Fisher said the property at 55 Heard Street was an example of a building in the city that fell into disrepair with the owners running out of resources and walking away, leading to it ending up in receivership. These properties sit vacant, deteriorate, and drain resources from neighborhoods all around, said Fisher. Often what comes next is worse. Investors buy these properties, do the minimum, and flip them at prices that push longtime Chelsea families out of the neighborhoods. Chelsea 55 represents a different choice, the city's solicitor said. Rather than stand by while the cycle repeats itself, the city decided to be a part of the solution instead of contributing to the problem, Fisher said. This property is the city's first affordable housing development owned and managed by the city. It's true that we can take a building on the edge of being lost and turn it into something that actually serves the people who live here. City manager Fidel Maltese said Chelsea 55 didn't happen by accident. It happened because we asked ourselves a different question, Maltese said. Instead of accepting the status quo, which Cheryl has shared, that we see here in Chelsea, what if the city used the tools already in front of us to meet our community's needs directly? That meant thinking outside of our traditional playbook, and it meant a lot to a lot of people across the city, working together and willing to do something that had never been done before. Maltese thanked the Board of Assessors for helping to make the project financially possible. He also thanked the City Council, who believed in the vision and gave its support for the project. This is what it looks like when a city government across all our departments and our elected leadership come together and actually solve a large problem instead of just kicking the can down the road, said Maltese. I'll be clear. Chelsea 55 is a pilot. I'm not pretending that this is going to solve all of our problems in Chelsea, and I am not pretending that this is going to be the answer of how we are going to solve affordability in Chelsea. But this is real. This is a tangible start. It is 6 units where families can now afford to stay in our community and call it home. If Chelsea 55 proves successful in providing stable, affordable transitional housing that meets the needs of residents and the city's budget, the administration may pursue similar opportunities to purchase additional buildings, said Deputy City Manager Devin Fields. She said the city will be tracking the success of the program over the coming year to see how viable purchasing future units for the city may be. Markey gets big support despite low turnout in Chelsea. Incumbent U.S. Senator Ed Markey had a big showing in Chelsea as he held off a challenge from North Shore Congressman Seth Moulton in Tuesday's state primary election. Statewide, Markey outpaced Moulton by about 30 percentage points. In Chelsea, Markey tallied 1,353 votes to 427 for Moulton. It was the most closely watched race on the ballot Tuesday, and Markey will now go on to face Republican challenger John Deaton in November. Overall, turnout for the state primary was light in Chelsea, with just 2,152 of the city's 20,302 registered voters casting ballots for a total of just under 11%. In a contested race closer to home on the Democratic ballot, incumbent Suffolk County District Attorney Kevin Hayden defeated former DA Rachel Rollins and Linda Champion. Hayden finished with 860 votes in Chelsea to 452 for Champion and 365 for Rollins. Democratic Governor's Counselor Terrence Kennedy held off a primary challenge from Don Bayless by a total of 1,060 votes to 495 in Chelsea. Congresswoman Ayanna Pressley, State Senator Sal DiDomenico, and State Representative Judith Garcia all ran unopposed on the Democratic ballot and will face no challengers in the general election in November. State Auditor Diana DiZoglio, Treasurer Deb Goldberg, Secretary of State William Galvin, and Attorney General Andrea Campbell all ran unopposed on the Democratic ballot as well. Campbell will face Michael Walsh in November, and Goldberg is being challenged by Republican Elizabeth Dion. On the Republican side, Michael Minogue defeated Brian Shortsleeve in the governor's race. Minogue tallied 212 votes in Chelsea to 94 for Shortsleeve. Sean Oliver ran unopposed for the Republican lieutenant governor spot. They will face the Democratic incumbents, Governor Maura Healey and Lieutenant Governor Kim Driscoll in November. Healey and Driscoll ran unopposed in the primary. Chelsea Fire Department assists disabled fuel tanker. The fire department responded early morning on August 26th to a level one hazardous materials incident involving a tractor trailer transporting approximately 10,000 gallons of Jet A aviation fuel. At approximately 4:40 a.m., firefighters were dispatched to the area of 324 Marginal Street after a tractor-trailer experienced a mechanical failure while coming over the Chelsea Street Bridge. The vehicle sustained damage to its rear axle, leaving the fully loaded tractor-trailer disabled in the roadway. Chelsea police responded and assisted with traffic control. Marginal Street was temporarily closed between Central Avenue and Highland Street, so while the jet fuel was offloaded from the damaged tanker to another tanker truck. Engine 3 deployed a hose line equipped with a foam as a precaution. Firefighters also took preventable measures to protect the area by diking off a nearby storm drain beneath the truck. Transferring 10,000 gallons of jet fuel from one tractor trailer to another in the middle of a roadway presents significant fire and environmental hazards, said Chief John Quateri. Our hazmat technicians did a great job managing this operation to ensure the fuel could be safely offloaded. No fuel was released and no injuries were reported. The fuel was safely offloaded from the disabled tractor trailer and then the vehicle was removed from the roadway. The incident was cleared at approximately 7:10 a.m. and the roadway was reopened. City announces Labor Day closures and one-day trash delay. In observance of Labor Day, the following Chelsea municipal buildings will be closed on Monday, September 7, 2026. City Hall, the Senior Center, and the Chelsea Public Library. Public safety buildings will continue to operate. Trash and recycling collection for the city's trash customers will be delayed by one day for the week of September 7. Monday's route will be collected Tuesday. Tuesday's route will be collected Wednesday. Wednesday's route will be collected Thursday. Thursday's route will be collected Friday. And Friday's route will be collected Saturday. Enforcement of the city's residential parking program will also be suspended from 12 a.m. on Monday, September 7th, until 12 a.m. on Tuesday, September 8th. Street sweeping will not take place on the holiday. The city's online services will remain available 24/7 and can be accessed by visiting www.chelseama.gov/online-services. Questions about any part of this announcement can be directed to Chelsea 311 at 617-466-4209 during City Hall business hours. City Hall is open Monday, Wednesday, and Thursday, 8 a.m. to 4 p.m. Tuesday is 8 a.m. to 7 p.m., and Friday is 8 a.m. to 12 p.m. Governor Maura Healey declares September College Fire Safety Month. Governor Maura Healey proclaimed September as College Fire Safety Month in Massachusetts as thousands of students return to campus and move into dormitories, apartments, and other student housing. Fire officials are offering guidance to help prevent fires and injuries during what is traditionally the leading month for fires in student housing. Massachusetts is proud to welcome thousands of students to our colleges each fall, and we want every one of them to have a safe and successful year, said Governor Maura Healey. Most fires in student housing can be prevented. Simple steps, like staying in the kitchen while cooking, keeping exits clear, and using batteries and chargers safely, can save lives. Move-in day comes with a long checklist, and fire safety needs to be on it, said Lieutenant Governor Kim Driscoll. Before families unpack the last box, check the smoke and carbon monoxide alarms, identify two ways out, and make sure everyone knows what to do if a fire starts. Massachusetts fire departments reported more than 2,500 fires in dormitories, fraternities, and sororities between 2021 and 2025. These fires caused 6 civilian injuries, 10 fire service injuries, and approximately $2.7 million in damage. Fire officials are also emphasizing the importance of safety in apartments and other off-campus housing. 2 Massachusetts college students died in separate, unrelated off-campus fires in 2013. College Fire Safety Month is an important reminder that keeping students safe is a shared responsibility, said State Fire Marshal John M. Devine. Colleges and universities, property owners, families, and students all have a role to play. As students return to campus and settle into new housing, we encourage everyone to review basic fire safety, make sure alarms are working, and know what to do in an emergency. Massachusetts law requires landlords to provide working smoke and carbon monoxide alarms. Students should test their alarms when they move in and immediately notify their landlord if an alarm is missing, damaged, or not working. Students should also check the manufacturing date printed on the back of each alarm. Smoke alarms should generally be replaced after 10 years. Carbon monoxide alarms should be replaced after 5, 7, or 10 years, depending on the make and model. About 90% of fires in student housing are related to cooking, with unattended cooking the most common factor. Students should remain in the kitchen when using the stovetop. Use a timer when cooking in the oven, and never cook while drowsy or impaired. With September 1 marking the primary move-in date for students across Massachusetts, fire officials are also reminding students to keep escape routes clear. Boxes, furniture, bikes, and other belongings should not block windows, doorways, hallways, or stairwells. Students should know 2 ways out of their building, and when possible, 2 ways out of each room. If an alarm sounds, occupants should leave the building, stay outside, and call 911. Students can also reduce the risk of fire by following these precautions. Smoking. There is no safe way to smoke, but if you must smoke, then do it responsibly. Don't flick them on the ground where they can smolder and ignite debris, or grind them out on porches or steps. Use a heavy ashtray on a sturdy surface and put it out all the way every time. Electrical. Always plug appliances like air conditioners and space heaters into wall sockets that can handle the current, not power strips or extension cords. Don't overload the outlets with multiple devices. Heating. Turn space heaters off when leaving the room or going to sleep. Never leave a space heater unattended. Cooking. Stand by your pan. Don't leave pots and pans unattended on a lit stovetop, and keep flammable items away from burners. In the event of a grease fire, smother the flames with a lid and then turn off the heat. Only cook when you're alert, not when you're drowsy or impaired. Candles. Never leave candles burning unattended. Extinguish them before leaving the room. Even better, switch to battery-powered candles. Lithium-ion batteries. 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Neighbor Health and BMC celebrate 10 years of expanding access to care in Winthrop. 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The shared clinical facility at 17 Main Street opened to patients in 2016 to address the need for more convenient access to primary, specialty, and rehabilitation care in Winthrop, East Boston, and Revere, communities geographically separated from many of Boston's major healthcare facilities. The spacious waterfront building, designed by leading healthcare design firm Ingenuity, provides convenient access to Neighbor Health's family medicine and specialty care services, including sports medicine, gastroenterology, pulmonology, podiatry, and endocrinology, alongside BMC's state-of-the-art physical and occupational therapy clinic and gym. The anniversary celebration brought together dozens of leaders, providers, staff, patients, and community members to recognize the patients and care teams who have shaped the partnership over the past decade. Over the past 10 years, this partnership has made it easier for our patients to get the care they need closer to where they live and work, said Dr. Mathusi Chalum, Medical Director of Family Medicine at Neighbor Health. By bringing primary, specialty, and rehabilitation services together in one location, we are helping patients spend less time navigating the healthcare system and more time focusing on their health. That kind of access is what community-based care is all about. Over the past decade, the partnership has helped create a more seamless experience for BMC and Neighbor Health patients in need of high-quality rehabilitation services north of Boston, allowing access to skilled care without crossing the harbor. This facility is a testament to what hospitals and community health centers can achieve when we work together, said Karen Maddy, Senior Clinical Director of Boston Medical Center. By joining BMC's leading rehabilitation care with Neighbor Health's family medicine expertise, we have created a model that has allowed our organizations to respond to thousands of patients' needs in a more connected way. This partnership continues to be an example of how collaboration can strengthen the continuum of care and create lasting value for communities. In addition to providing an integrated model of care for Winthrop and surrounding communities, the space continues to bring two leading employers to the beachfront community. Earlier this year, Neighbor Health was named a 2026 USA Today Top Workplace, and BMC was named a 2026-27 Best Regional Hospital by U.S. News and World Report. For more information about Neighbor Health and BMC's Winthrop location, visit www.neighborhealth.com. Neighbor Health, formerly East Boston Neighborhood Health Center, is one of the nation's largest federally qualified health centers and the largest community-based primary care health system in Massachusetts, serving over 120,000 people and recognized by the Health Resources and Services Administration as a national quality leader. For more than 55 years, Neighbor Health has offered access to comprehensive primary care, specialty care, and emergency care for patients in the Commonwealth, and a first-of-its-kind merger in 2020, East Boston Neighborhood Health Center joined forces with the South End Community Health Center and expanded services to patients who live and work in Boston's South End and Roxbury neighborhoods. Neighbor Health is licensed through Boston Medical Center and champions innovative care models to actively bridge health equity gaps in our low-income and immigrant communities with services unique from other health care providers in our state. Planning Board recommends approval of Interpark special permits. The Chelsea Planning Board recently recommended the approval of two related parking projects for Chicago-based Interpark. The projects, when completed, will open up more than 11 acres of the company's Eastern Avenue property for future development and tax revenue for the city. Interpark has operated in Chelsea for over two decades with a park and fly operation at 111 Eastern Ave, servicing Logan Airport passengers, and a separate parking garage at 270 Central Ave that services airport employees. Interpark is seeking to build a six-story parking garage on the northern portion of the 22-acre Eastern Avenue property. That garage, according to the Interpark representatives, would serve as the new garage for the Logan Airport employees with approximately 2,400 parking spaces. The existing garage at 270 Central Ave is currently used for the Logan employees. That garage would be converted to the park and fly operation currently housed in the parking lots on Eastern Avenue. The Central Avenue garage currently has over 1,500 parking spaces. Interpark representatives said there would be no changes to the existing parking garage other than some restriping to increase the size of the parking spaces, cutting the capacity down to about 1,460 vehicles. The special permit requests are headed back to the Zoning Board of Appeals on Tuesday, September 8th, for a potential final vote on the special permits. Interpark consultants said the traffic analysis shows there will not be much new traffic generated on Eastern Avenue. In addition, the design team is looking at adding a traffic signal at the Bellingham Street intersection to help people on Bellingham Street get out of that street, as well as easing the left turns for the shuttle buses headed to the airport. Switching around the park and fly, bringing the Massport employees onto Eastern Ave, I think will do a lot of good and benefit that intersection, said City Land Use and Permitting Director Will Ciccio. Thinking about the special permit for this project for a parking facility and the height, again, we feel it is meeting a social need, a community need, giving parking to Massport employees. And also, I think there's traffic components to this too, where it is providing a lot of traffic benefits to the traffic flow in the area. The groundbreaking for the garage project is scheduled to get underway next spring with a 2 to 3 year construction period, according to Interpark officials. This project has been in the works for a very, very long time, said City Manager Fidel Maltese. City worked on the Municipal Harbor Plan to make this happen, and that took a few years. Maltese said he has been working to help move the project along since he became City Manager 2.5 years ago. I have met with Massport many times on this move because, as you can imagine, they are very much the ones who are making this investment also, he said. They are in a partnership with the city and Interpark, so there are a lot of players in this equation. I am really excited about the southern portion because what it does is it unlocks, for I hope, more taxes and more revenues that can then allow us to do more program elsewhere or build more parks. But that's a conversation that I think is going to happen later on and obviously involves the sale of the property to another entity. The project will help Chelsea maximize the use of an underutilized part of the city, Maltese said. I have heard a theme that we want to see more industrial development in the waterfront, So this is it, he said. This is development where we have heard what the community wants to see, and it is relatively low impact in terms of affecting neighbors or creating additional traffic on our street.
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2: Here's the forecast for the Boston and South Shore area on the Talking Information Center from the National Weather Service. For today, partly sunny, temperatures in the lower 80s, cloudy overnight, turning clear by morning, temperatures in the mid-60s. Saturday looks sunny, temperatures in the mid-70s. The sun rose this morning at 6:14, setting at 7:13 this evening. Stay tuned for more heading your way next on the Talking Information Center.
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9: Hi, this is Susan at the Talking Information Center. I'm reading the Dorchester Reporter. I'm reading on Tuesday, September 1st, 2026. McNeil serves as City Hall's new eyes and ears in mid-Dorchester. Marcus McNeil, a 22-year-old Fields Corner native, is a key go-between for residents and City Hall services, written by Bill Forey. Marcus McNeil is about a month into his new job as Mayor Michelle Wu's liaison for mid-Dorchester, a role that makes the 22-year-old Fields Corner native a key go-between for residents and City Hall services. He joined the Mayor's Office of Neighborhood Services this summer after a stint working for at-large counselor Ruth Z. Louisine. Honestly, it has flown by, McNeil told the reporter on Monday. It's really been exciting getting to know a lot of folks here in ONS, which is a very collaborative team, but also people across different departments. McNeil's ties to Dorchester are deep. Much of his family grew up in the neighborhood, including in Codman Square and around Stanton Street, while he spent much of his own childhood on Geneva Avenue, across from the shopping center and the MBTA station. He now lives off Dorchester Avenue. "I'm so happy to be able to contribute back to the community that raised me," he said. "I think it's a special tribute to be able to work in the community, and when constituent concerns do come up, I can see for myself as well and elevate some of that to the departments. For me, it's really about giving back." McNeil is one of three new hires announced by the mayor's office this week. Isabella Carr has been named as the new neighborhood liaison for Charlestown, and Abdullah Beckett is now on duty in Roxbury. The ONS liaison job is demanding. He now lives off Dorchester Avenue. "I'm so happy to be able to contribute back to the community that raised me," he said. "I think it's a special tribute to be able to work in the community, and when constituent concerns do come up, I can see for myself as well and elevate some of that to the departments. For me, it's really about giving back." McNeil is one of three new hires.

to know all about their assigned neighborhoods, attend civic meetings, alert abutters to proposed projects, and run those meetings, respond to constituent problems, and connect residents with the right city agencies. Mohammed Mazouri, McNeil's boss, runs the Office of Neighborhood Services. He says empathy is one of the main qualities he and the mayor look for in a liaison. It helps you really understand the issues you're getting from residents, any community concerns that come up. It also helps you navigate City Hall and all the different agencies, Mazouri said. Ultimately, a liaison's role is to be able to deliver for residents when they have concerns. Mazouri says McNeil has already shown a willingness to visit locations himself when 311 requests or other concerns come in. That's what we're really looking for, someone who is driven to do the small stuff constantly, but at the same time has the bandwidth and the curiosity to think about bigger picture solutions, Mazouri said. Marcus has both of those ingredients and skills. After attending Fenway High School, McNeil graduated from American University in Washington, D.C., with a political science degree and a minor in education studies. While there, he worked at the U.S. Department of Education's Office of Post-Secondary Education under the Biden administration. After returning home, he joined Louis Jean's city council office. McNeil said no 2 days are quite alike. Some are spent at City Hall, while others involve visits in his assigned part of the city, which includes Fields Corner, Four Corners, Meeting House Hill, and Savin Hill. Madison Foley, who has been serving as coordinator for many other sections of Dorchester, continues to serve in that role. ONS coordinators also serve as translators of sorts for a large municipal bureaucracy, helping residents understand which department handles a particular issue and how to get a response. If a resident reaches out and says, "Can you just give me the best contact you have for this situation?" that's one win for me, McNeil said. If I can connect people to different services, that's a win. Mazouri said Wu's approach to ONS also includes a role in shaping city policy. She reminds us every day, frankly, that it's about getting the small things right, he said, citing matters such as potholes. But the job also involves figuring out how to proactively bring residents into our decision-making and involve them in our decision-making as a city and in our big policies. That means ONS staff are expected to look for patterns in the complaints they receive and consider whether an individual problem points to something larger. Someone brings us a pothole, but then we notice, you know what, we're seeing it here, here, and here. Is there a new problem we can build around this, Mazouri said. As you said, the liaisons are the eyes and ears of the mayor. It's bringing in the reactive things, the 311s and all of that, but it's also identifying what residents are saying and how that can lead to solutions to bigger potential problems. The office has also gone through a period of turnover and rebuilding. Mazouri said ONS has added roughly 6 of 7 new staffers this year as former liaisons moved on to other positions. He described the current group as a talented team focused on day-to-day constituent work. We're having fun every single day while we're also helping people, he said. For McNeil, those small interactions with residents are already reinforcing why he wanted the job. He recalled recently being recognized by a resident at a grocery store after the two had exchanged emails about a city issue. She said, "I was helpful in my email, concise and brief, and told her everything she needed to know about how to navigate that particular scenario," McNeil said. Something like that goes right back to the work we do here in the ONS. Mattapan's Church of the Holy Spirit to celebrate its 140th anniversary. The Church of the Holy Spirit in Mattapan will commemorate its founding 140 years ago on Sunday, September 20th, with a special service at 10:30 a.m., followed by a talk on the church's history and a signing for a new book about the parish. The Episcopal Church at 525 River Street was built by Annie Lawrence Roach.

0: later Annie Roach Lamb, as a memorial to her father, Benjamin Smith Roach. Designed by architect Arthur Roach of the firm Roach & Tilden, the church was consecrated on Whit Sunday in 1886, with members of the Roach family donating its silver, furniture, and organ. Over the decades, Holy Spirit's congregation evolved along with Mattapan and neighboring Milton, and the parish became known for its pageants, musicals, stage productions, and other community activities. In the years after World War II, growing numbers of Caribbean and West Indian families joined the congregation, and by the 1980s, the parish had developed into a multicultural community reflected in its worship, events, and communal dinners. The event is open to the public. For more information, call 617-298-0577. Vietnamese coffee shop approved in Fields Corner. The Boston Licensing Board on Thursday approved Hung Nguyen's plan to open Tack Coffee at 1411 Dorchester Ave at Greenwich Street in Fields Corner. Tack Coffee will have 5 seats and will serve coffee, espresso and tea, and cold prepared foods between 7 a.m. and 7 p.m. No one opposed the proposal at a hearing on Wednesday. The coffee shop will replace the former Lexer Nail Supply Store in the Fields Corner location. Plans for new Harvard Street Health Facility moving ahead by Seth Daniel. A groundbreaking for the new Harvard Street Neighborhood Health Center could come as early as late September, according to CEO Charlie Murphy. The project has been in the planning and funding stages since 2022, and we are still moving forward, he said. The plan that we're hoping for is to close in a month and get all the paperwork done. If we pull that off, we could have a groundbreaking at the end of September and go through an 18-month construction process to get it up and running. The health center now faces Blue Hill Avenue and is stretched for space. The new one will front on Old Road and Ellington Street with an address of number 8 Old Road. It will feature a new building that will be a more visible, that will be more visible and contain family medicine, dental, specialties like OBGYN, eye clinics and podiatry, labs, and a pharmacy. Once the building is completed, current operations at 632 Blue Hill Ave will be moved into the new building, making way for phase 2 of the plan, which includes demolishing the current health center and the old theater building next door for approximately 100 units of affordable housing. At Unique Cuts, a haircut comes with a blood pressure reading. Cobbin Square Health Center brought its Barbershops and Blood Pressure Initiative to Unique Cuts on Dorchester Avenue this month, offering free screenings and health information alongside the shop's usual services. By Gage Vino, special to the reporter. For many customers of Unique Cuts in Lower Mills, a visit to the shop is part of a regular routine. This month, the routine has been enhanced with an opportunity for customers to check on something that can be easy to overlook, their blood pressure. Cobbin Square Health Center brought its Barbershops and Blood Pressure Initiative to Unique Cuts on Dorchester Avenue this month, offering free screenings and health information alongside the shop's usual services. The month-long program is intended to make preventive health care more accessible by bringing screenings directly into neighborhood barbershops, which health officials say serve as trusted gathering places for residents who may not regularly see a primary care provider. For Dr. Miriam Pierre, the manager and co-owner at Unique Cuts, that accessibility is central to why the program matters. Sometimes they are not aware of their health conditions, Pierre said. Maybe sometimes they're not connected to a primary care physician. So we want to make sure that when they come here, not only do we care about their grooming needs, but we also care about their overall health. For Dorchester resident Eudine Mann, the screening also offered a quick check on her health while she was in the area. I got perfect results. Now I feel special, she said. The experience also prompted Mann to bring her mother into the shop later on, making sure she, too, was taking steps to stay on top of her health. The initiative comes as Dorchester and Mattapan continue to face higher rates of hypertension than the rest of Boston. Codman Square Health Center notes that roughly one quarter of Boston adults have diagnosed hypertension, compared with 32 to 35% of all adults in Dorchester and about 40% in Mattapan. The screenings at Unique Cuts are part of a larger effort to reach people in places where they already spend time rather than expecting them to seek out a medical office. Pierre said she sees the approach as a way of bringing health education directly into the community. When I see an initiative like this one, that tells me they are definitely putting things in place in order to bring education to the community so that they are well educated and informed about next steps and the best decisions to make for their health, she said. Codman's program provides blood pressure readings, information on maintaining healthy levels, and referrals to primary care and follow-up services when appropriate. The screenings do not require an appointment and are open to everyone. For Pierre, the blood pressure screenings could be just the beginning. She would like to see future events bring other forms of health care and education into the shop, including screenings related to oral health, heart health, and orthopedics. But one area stands out to her. Most importantly, I'd have to say mental health, because I feel that is something that's taboo and not being spoken about, she said. But it is very present. It's something we need to definitely bring a change so that people can feel comfortable, she added, understanding that it's okay to get the extra support and help that they need. Codman Square Health Center will continue its barbershops and blood pressure tour throughout August, with additional screenings scheduled at Unique Cuts on August 28th. Save Our Streets celebrates community, high-end hoops in Roxbury by Seth Daniel. Vendors, jump shots, and a safe community gathering unfolded for the 17th year on Saturday, August 15th, at the Save Our Streets Silence the Violence Summer Classic at Malcolm X Park in Roxbury that draws players and participants from city neighborhoods all over the region. Co-founded by State Senator Liz Miranda with Daron Greaves, Robert Roberts, Natasha White, Clayton Weston, Leslie Martin, and Marlon Benjamin under the Score for More organization, the tournament has become a summertime showcase for top talent across New England. This is our second year at Malcolm X Park, and before that, we were at Jeep Jones Park, but we outgrew that and we're about to outgrow this park, said Senator Miranda. It's symbolic and it's Save Our Streets, Silence the Violence, and we tried to be able to have everyone come out around the game of basketball without fear of violence. We work with Boston Police and the State Police so everyone can feel safe, whether from Dorchester, Roxbury, or out of town. If one day everyone can come out and feel free, then today is that day. The annual event typically draws more than 2,000 people to the park. A recent addition are the food and retail vendors along the boulevard, which has been a hit, along with the free food provided by Senator Miranda and sponsors. One such vendor is Smackin', which is based out of Chez Vous Roller Rink on Blue Hill Avenue. The business said it was happy to be participating and did a brisk business all day long. But the real purpose of the event is to blunt street violence. Miranda noted that it has been a tough summer on that front and added that the tournament is part of a larger strategy that evolved after violence started in June and July. One thing I did immediately after the July 4th shooting on George Street was bring a lot of community leaders together, because that one really triggered me because I lost my brother to violence and I grew up in that neighborhood, she said. No one wants to see 100 shell casings on their street. The Save Our Streets tournament lasted from 9 a.m. to 9 p.m. and featured some of the top talent from New England, as well as neighborhood legends who play year after year, and also youth in the middle school division. From the State House News Service, don't mail it now, Galvin tells voters as primary turnout climbs. Massachusetts will see higher turnout in Tuesday's primary elections than it did in 2022, Secretary of State William Galvin predicted, while urging voters who have not yet returned their mail-in ballots to avoid putting them in the mail and instead vote in person or use a drop box. Speaking at a press conference in the state library, Galvin said 2026 turnout is difficult to project because voting habits have changed significantly since the last midterm primary. More voters now favor voting by mail or early and in person, he said, making comparisons with 2022 less precise. Still, the early numbers point upward. As of Thursday morning, the state had received about 364,000 Democratic ballots through early in-person voting and vote by mail, along with 73,000 Republican ballots, Galvin's office said. Both figures are higher than the corresponding totals 4 years ago. I'm obviously aware that in a number of other states, there has been pronounced increases in the Democratic primary turnout, Galvin said, attributing some of that trend to the political environment under President Trump's administration. In 2022, about 777,000 Democratic ballots and about 275,000 Republican ballots were cast. Galvin estimated that this year's Democratic turnout could reach roughly 800,000, with Republican turnout about 280,000. That's my guess, and it is a guess, he said. The 2026 primaries feature fewer statewide contests than the previous midterm primary. There are only two statewide party nominations being decided. Republicans will choose their nominee for governor, while Democrats will select a U.S. Senate nominee. But Galvin noted that several high-profile Democratic congressional contests could help drive participation. The state's growing number of unenrolled voters also remains a factor. Democratic enrollment has fallen below 25% of Massachusetts voters, Galvin said, while Republican enrollment is between 7 and 8%. Increasingly, he said, Massachusetts voters are choosing to remain unenrolled, allowing them to decide which party's primary to participate in when an election arrives. With Tuesday approaching, Galvin issued a particularly pointed warning to voters who have requested mail-in ballots but have not yet returned them. More than 100,000 ballots sent to voters had not been received by the state as of Thursday. They have a right to go in and vote in person should they choose to, but we strongly recommend if they were going to vote by mail, do not mail the ballot, Galvin said. It's too late. Instead, voters should bring their completed ballots to an official drop box or vote in person. Polls will be open Tuesday from 7 a.m. to 8 p.m. We just don't want to see people who have made a good faith effort to vote not have their vote count, he said. Galvin also addressed the continuing legal fight over Trump's efforts to restrict mail voting. He emphasized that the federal executive orders at issue do not affect Tuesday's elections. They were never intended to affect the primary, mostly because the drafter of the so-called executive order has no interest in primaries as much as he has in trying to make sure he can help his party in the election, Galvin said about Trump. The orders call on the U.S. Postal Service to restrict the delivery of mail-in ballots in states that don't hand over a list of eligible voters. They also direct the Homeland Security Department and the Social Security Administration to create a list of certified absentee voters, which the Postal Service would refer to when delivering ballots. Trump has blamed mail-in ballots for his 2020 loss to Democrat Joe Biden, calling them inherently corrupt, though he has said he has used the method to cast his own votes. The cheating on mail-in voting is legendary, Trump said when he signed the order in March to limit mail-in voting. It's horrible what's gone on. It's very clearly covered. I think this will help a lot with elections. Galvin said Thursday, the bottom line is the issue before the United States Supreme Court would only affect the general election. Massachusetts is continuing its own legal challenge with a hearing scheduled for next week. Galvin said the practical difficulties of implementing major changes to mail voting so close to November could make Trump's directives impossible to carry out this year. It would be bad policy at any time, but impractical completely to try to do it at this time, he said. It will not be able to happen. Galvin went further in describing what he believes is behind the effort. The whole issue with regard to Trump when it comes to vote by mail is a strategy, he said. It's a strategy to prevent people from voting and interfere with people's right to vote, because he believes that his people, the people that vote for him, will show up in person, and anybody else he doesn't trust. Asked whether Massachusetts voters should make alternative plans for November because of the uncertainty around mail-in voting, Galvin said he was not advising them to do so yet. But he said he had already sought additional authority from the legislature to expand voting options if necessary. I asked them for additional authority to do some things if I had to deal with that situation. They didn't give it to me, Galvin said, but I'm used to that. He said the state could consider expanding early in-person voting or polling hours, as well as finding other ways to deliver ballots. Maybe I'll have drones, Galvin said with a wry smile. He also discussed federal election observers expected at some Massachusetts polling places on Tuesday. In July, the U.S. Department of Justice pledged to send monitors to observe polling locations in Boston and New Bedford for September 1 primary elections. Governor Mara Healey previously claimed this was about intimidation and an effort to try to scare voters. U.S. Assistant Attorney General for Civil Rights Harmeet Dhillon said in a video posted on X, "This is something that the DOJ does routinely. We're sending the monitors into cities and counties where there might have been some problems in the recent elections," Dhillon said. Galvin said Thursday the state has historically worked cooperatively with the U.S. Department of Justice and federal officials, including during both Democratic and Republican administrations. Federal observers generally monitor election procedures in communities covered by the Voting Rights Act, he said, with Lawrence and other mid-sized cities among the places where he expects them to show up. We've never had in the past, at least, an adversarial relationship with the DOJ, Galvin said. He stressed that observers may watch the process but cannot interfere with election officials or interact with voters. This is not new, and nor is it something we can't work with, provided it's clear they are there to observe, to see, not to interfere, he said. Galvin sought to remind voters that the primary elections are consequential. It sets the table for who is going to appear on the November ballot, he said. That is why it's so important. Dot Park Classic Car Show returns on September 13th. The annual Dorchester Park Classic Car Show will return in September, bringing antique autos, music, horse-drawn rides, and family activities to the ball field known by locals as the Adams Street Bowl on Sunday, September 13th from 10 a.m. to 2 p.m. There is no admission charge for spectators, and owners of antique and classic vehicles can enter their cars in the show for free on the day of the event. The show has become a popular late-summer tradition in the park. In 2024, more than 70 classic vehicles filled the bowl on a sunny Sunday, including a rare 1941 Mercury Woody and a Mustang Mach 1. This year's gathering will again offer attractions beyond the automobiles. A DJ will provide a soundtrack featuring music from some of the eras represented by the vehicles, while a horse-drawn cart will take visitors on tours through the park, designed by the firm of renowned landscape architect Frederick Law Olmsted in the 1890s, earning it a spot on the National Register of Historic Places. Students from the Boston School of Music are scheduled to perform near the Richview Street entrance, with refreshments available from local vendors nearby. Along the path leading toward the ball field, volunteers from historic New England will offer children's activities and information about the Pierce House, the 1683 Dorchester landmark that was home to generations of the Pierce family. The Dorchester Historical Society will also have a table highlighting some of the neighborhood's historic homes. Free books for children are available for children to take home. For more information about the car show, see Dorchester Park on Facebook or text Paul Mooney at 401-280-0775. Thanks for listening to the Dorchester Reporter. It's Tuesday, September 1st, and this is the Talking Information Center.
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2: Hi, it's John here with the Talking Information Center. Please be aware the Talking Information Center office and studios will be closed this coming Monday, September 7th, for the Labor Day holiday. 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
6: Everyone, today we're going to be reading the East Boston Times Free Press. This edition is from Wednesday, September 2nd, 2026. The field of education. Former East Boston sports star Powers is the new principal at the Bradley School. Mackenzie Powers, arguably one of the greatest all-around female athletes in East Boston history, is the new principal of the Manasseh E. Bradley Elementary School. Powers, 36, who has been a teacher at the school for 13 years and served as the instructional coach for the last 2 years, officially started in her new position August 10th. She succeeds Claire Carney, who was appointed as the new Boston Region 1 school superintendent. In preparation for the 2026-27 academic year that begins next week, Powers attended a new school leaders professional development program and the August Leadership Institute, which was held for all principals in the Boston School District. "I've been in the school building setting it up and getting everything ready for staff and students," said Powers. "I've held a few Meet the Principal events to connect with families. I'm working very closely with our new Region 1 superintendent, Claire Carney, who is our former principal, and she's been a huge help supporting me in this transition process." During their years as professional colleagues at the school, Carney and Powers, working with former Region 1 superintendent Dr. Tommy Welch, helped elevate the Bradley into a national award-winning school, one of the top performing schools in the city of Boston, and a model for urban education. Carney congratulated Powers on her new position, praising her leadership potential and local roots. "Mackenzie is an incredible school leader, and she's ready to hit the ground running," said Carney. "She is a lifelong East Boston resident and brings incredible passion to this work. She's very competitive, so she's going to make sure that the school stays competitive, does really well, and continues to grow. She has a real passion for special education and supporting all students in thriving and being welcomed into a school community. I can't wait to see all the things that she does with the Bradley, both now as her regional school superintendent and also a parent of that community. Amy Gallego succeeds Powers as the instructional coach at the Bradley School, which has 310 students in grades K through 6. Strong ties to Eastie. Mackenzie is the daughter of Patricia Powers and the late Stephen Powers, who passed away in February 2025. They were definitely a big part of me getting into education, said Mackenzie. Born and raised in East Boston, Powers attended the Patrick J. Kennedy Elementary School, the Amina Barnes School, and East Boston High School, graduating in 2008. She excelled as a youth in ice hockey, Little League baseball, and soccer before becoming a standout in the East Boston Girls Softball League, led by Robin and Richard DeMeo. Powers became a three-sport captain and Boston City League All-Star at East Boston High School for the girls' soccer and softball teams and the boys' ice hockey team. Upon her graduation, Powers received the Boston Public High School scholarship to attend Northeastern University, where she was a four-time All-American in women's club hockey. She received her bachelor's degree in psychology and education from Northeastern and her master's degree in special education at UMass Boston. I did my student teaching at the Bradley, and once I did that, I loved the school so much that I wanted to remain a part of it, said Powers. I became a substitute teacher, and I quickly got a job as the technology teacher. Shortly after that, I became a classroom teacher and remained there until now. Powers said she's excited to be the leader of the Bradley School. I'm extremely excited to be the principal, said Powers. I've been a part of the Bradley community for 13 years now, and it's my home. Claire has done an incredible job with our school, and we're excited to continue with the work she's done here, just to continue to think through how we can grow and improve and support our families as much as possible. I'm also excited to work with an amazing staff who is very dedicated to its work, extremely supportive, and always focused on doing what's best for the students in East Boston. EBHS sports season begins next week. With the start of the new school year next week, the East Boston High sports season will get underway as well. The boys' soccer team, led Jason Smith, his sixth season, will open the season at the home field on Friday, September 11th, in a clash with Chelsea. Last year, the boys ended at 12-4-3 and hope for another good season with 10 seniors on board. The girls' soccer team will open the season on Monday, September 14th, at the home field in a clash with Everett. The girls' volleyball team, led by Coach Clarita Prudencio, will open the season at home on Tuesday, September 8th, with Malden. The next Harborview Neighborhood Association meeting is scheduled for September 8th. The next meeting of the Harborview Neighborhood Association will be on September 8th at 6 p.m. The meeting is in person only, but will be streamed via Facebook for archival purposes. Attendance on Facebook does not qualify for voting. The meeting will be held in the Salesian Boys and Girls Club cafeteria across from the Brook Charter School on Byron Street. You can access the meeting from the front door on Byron Street, which is also handicap accessible, and an elevator is available for your convenience if needed, which is the handicap entry to avoid the stairs. The agenda, welcome and introduction, 5 minutes. Station 7 police report for 15 minutes. Officers Curtis Mosley and David Hale and Sergeant Santolo. Announcements, September 2nd, 2026, the last MEW Greenway concert with Big Band Night, Christy Scaccia and her 10-piece ensemble from 6 p.m. to 8 p.m. in Vermin Street Park, free monthly community dinner at Sacred Heart Parish on September 9th from 5 to 7 p.m., the 25th anniversary of 9/11, memorial service Sunday, September 13th, 2026, at 1 p.m. at Pierce Park. The Bennington/Saratoga Safety Project will conduct a workshop on September 30th at the YMCA on Ashley Street. Please remember Grace Church Food Pantry for any donations of food or money. The McLean Park Project has started construction. Did you know that 33.5% of East Boston households had zero vehicles? October 4th, 2026, St. Vincent de Paul at Sacred Heart will have a comedy night fundraiser at Giggles. The St. Vincent de Paul clothing drive is scheduled for October 17th and 18th at St. Lazarus parking lot. Contact information is Carlos Garcia, the East Boston Liaison, Office of Neighborhood Services, ONS, carlos.garcia@boston.gov or 617-308-5725. Next is the Boston Data Explorer for 10 minutes. Tony Noble, a neighbor from Wordsworth Street, will present updated access to information provided by this website. The 555 Bennington Street for 30 minutes. This is the second presentation and vote by Attorney Richard Linz for owner of Olsey and Sasa. The proposal is to erect an addition and change occupancy from a two-family dwelling to a five-family dwelling and erect a third-floor deck. Zoning concerns include roof structure restrictions, ground floor unit use, insufficient front yard and insufficient rear yard, and a abutters meeting was held on June 24th for this project. 691 Saratoga Street for 30 minutes. This is the first presentation by attorney Richard Linz representing Blackstone Holdings, LLC. The proposal is to amend Alt 1663517 to include a roof deck. Zoning concerns roof structure restrictions. Italian Heritage Day Parade for 5 minutes. Mike McCormick will share up-to-date information on the planned Sunday, October 11th, 2026 parade. Please note that September 7th is Labor Day, so HVNA will not meet, but instead will meet on Tuesday, September 8th. We hope this works for all. The next meeting of the HVNA will be on October 5th, 2026. The East Boston Times Free Press Forum. Enjoy the great weather on Labor Day weekend. With the weathermen predicting a great Labor Day weekend from Friday through Monday, we hope that all of our readers will have a chance to make the most of the final weekend of the summer season. The summer of 2026 overall has been just the way we like it, hot and humid with just enough rainfall until recently that our gardens did very well. This has been a banner year for vegetables and flowers of all types. We've had more tomatoes than we know what to do with, as well as lots of basil and cucumbers. Our petunias, marigolds, sunflowers, and other annuals burst into a riotous display of color all summer long, and both ours and our neighbors' hydrangeas gave us blooms that were profuse and stunning. The summer also has been an unusually calm one. We belong to a rowing club on the South Shore that ventures a couple of miles out into the ocean beyond Minute's Light. Our readers who are boaters no doubt are familiar with it, as those who have taken the ferry to Provincetown, which passes close to it, and we experience many flat water days for our early morning rows. But the summer also has been great for sailors. The winds usually picked up in the late afternoons, just in time for the evening races hosted by the area yacht clubs. The weekends were generally sunny, providing us with plenty of perfect summer days that created memories that will last a lifetime for our friends, families, and ourselves. The promise of a dry and sunny Labor Day weekend gives us our one final opportunity to enjoy a last taste of summer. However, as always, we urge our readers to do so safely, not only for ourselves, but also for our family members, friends, and loved ones, whether we are on land or on the water. None of us wants to be a tragic statistic, and that means making sure that both we and those around us do not overindulge in alcohol. Yes, accidents do happen even under the best of circumstances, but generally speaking, no one ever becomes a victim if they are sober. It's when a couple of beers becomes four or more that the chances for a tragedy increase exponentially, whether behind the wheel of a car or at the helm of a boat or riding a bicycle. We wish all of our readers a happy and safe Labor Day weekend. Swing 4 Kids Classic Golf Tournament. We're excited to invite you to the 8th annual Swing 4 Kids Classic Golf Tournament on Monday, October 5th at 9 a.m. at Winthrop Golf Club. This special event brings together friends, supporters, and community leaders for a fun day on the course, while helping make a meaningful difference in the lives of children and families. For more details on registration, sponsorship opportunities, and ways to support the event, please see the attachment or visit SalesianClub.com. We hope you'll join us for a great day of golf, fellowship, and giving back. We look forward to seeing you on the course. East Boston Central Catholic School offers meals at no cost for students. EBCCS participates in the National School Lunch Program and the School Breakfast Program. As part of this program, all schools offer healthy meals every school day at no cost to the students due to the implementation of the community eligibility provision for school year 25-26. Students receive breakfast and lunch at school without having to pay a fee or submit a household application. Atlantic Works Gallery's new exhibit, Move, starts September 4th. For its September exhibitions, Atlantic Works Gallery, AWG, invites the public to Move by ex Bonnie Woods, Reverie by Diane Tubner, and Cubismo Kirk by Renato Viganego. Ex Bonnie Woods makes paper objects that tell a story about what is happening in her life. She is presently in the middle of a big move, and ideas about home, disruption, and relocation are big. So the Move story becomes a map. Folded paper and ink are her materials. She likes to make objects that push these materials in new graphic directions, which include unusual tools and techniques. Whenever possible, she uses rainfall in her process. The rain pictures are a way to connect a person with the sky and the ground, bringing a natural sense of home and adventure. Woods is based between Boston and Berlin, Germany. In Reverie, Diane Tubner shows a series of works on paper in which the paper itself provides her with a new means of exploration of thinking about color and movement, division of space, and the relationship within and between parts in the overall structure of a painting and a rectangle, a 30-inch by 22-inch sheet of paper. Of his exhibition, Cubismo Kirk, Renato Viganego writes, "I am not afraid of spontaneous drawing. I am not afraid of romanticism. I paint organically, seeking an imprecise drawing, the kind that begins without knowing how it will end. I pulled from the whole of my Latin spirit while looking at the drawings of Raphael and Michelangelo, works that are the least contemporary things in the world, yet they provided the visual resource I used to create Cubismo Kirk, and I discovered that the line is infinite, that drawing is a language in itself, that drawing is a faithful response to what the mind dictates, that nothing could be more faithful, that without emotion there is no reason to create a work of art, and Picasso was my inspiration." The exhibitions run September 4th to the 26th at Atlantic Works Gallery at 80 Border Street in East Boston. They're open from 2 to 6 p.m. Fridays and Saturdays. The opening reception is on September 4th from 4 to 7 p.m., and the third Thursday reception is on September 17th from 6 to 9 p.m. For details, visit atlanticworks.org. Atlantic Works Gallery is a collaborative space for art and ideas. East Boston Italian American Heritage Parade Committee holds fundraiser. The East Boston Italian American Heritage Parade Committee held a fundraiser Sunday, August 30th at the Beachmont VFW in Revere. The guests enjoyed a delicious barbecue lunch and buffet and desserts, along with music by DJ Jimbo. Joseph Ruggiero Sr., chairperson of the committee, thanked the many guests for supporting the event, whose proceeds go toward the parade, formerly the Columbus Day Parade, named in honor of the famous Italian explorer Christopher Columbus, who is credited with discovering America in 1492. Ruggiero said the parade will be held on Sunday, October 11th, beginning at Suffolk Downs at 1 p.m. "We will have 40 antique cars and fire department to start the parade, and then we'll come out of Suffolk Downs and head to Saratoga Street through Day Square, stay on Chelsea Street, and then take a right around Maverick Square and proceed to the bandstand across from the post office," said Ruggiero. Ruggiero is being assisted on the parade committee by Nick Mulaison and John Zerpolo. "Buddy Mangini, Jim Kearney, and I were coordinating this parade for years," said Ruggiero. "When Buddy and Jim passed away, I felt we had to give these two gentlemen a tribute one more time, so there will be banners on the parade route honoring these two outstanding community leaders." East Boston High School principal Phil Brangafort is the Grand Marshal. The parade will also recognize veteran George Gambale, who is the honorary Grand Marshal. 9 bands will perform in the parade, while the world-renowned international vocal group, The Platters, will make a special appearance. The last Columbus Day Parade was held in 2019 before the COVID-19 global pandemic forced officials to cancel the event in 2020. Boston recognizes International Overdose Awareness Day. Mayor Michelle Wu and Boston Public Health Commission, BPHC, joined loved ones, families, friends, advocates, and survivors to remember the lives lost to the opioid epidemic. The Overdose Awareness Day was held on Monday, August 31st. Since 2015, nearly 3,000 Boston residents have lost their lives to the opioid crisis that has touched every corner of our city. Mayor Wu and BPHC have invested in programming, including pathways to treatment and crucial harm reduction services that have contributed to a 29% drop in deadly overdoses in 2025 compared to the previous year. 2025 also saw the fewest deadly overdoses in Boston in a decade. To mark International Overdose Awareness Day, BPHC and the Boston Parks and Recreation Department also supported volunteers and our state and local partners in planting more than 20,000 purple flags on Boston Common. For the first time ever, this event will fall directly on International Overdose Awareness Day, occurring on the morning of August 31st. These flags memorialize the lives lost to overdoses in the past decade across our state. Later that night, Boston City Hall will also be lit in purple to honor the lives lost. Too many families and friends have lost a loved one to an overdose, and today we remember and honor their lives, said Mayor Michelle Wu. Overdose deaths are preventable, and all of us can play a part by knowing how to respond and checking in on our neighbors. Through our work with the Boston Public Health Commission, city departments, and our community and faith partners, we will continue expanding access to treatment, services, and life-saving support to those who need it. As we honor the lives lost and reflect on the devastating impact of the opioid crisis on Boston's families and communities, we must remember that every overdose death is preventable, said Dr. Basola Ajakudu, Commissioner of Public Health for the City of Boston. We are making progress, but our work is far from over. By putting naloxone within reach, expanding access to evidence-based treatment, and strengthening trusted community-based harm reduction services, we are saving lives. We will continue working with urgency, compassion, and without stigma to ensure that every person living with substance use disorder has the opportunity to recover. BPHC and partners have events throughout September centered on celebrating and uplifting individuals in recovery. Upcoming events include Nubian Square Recovery Day is September 17th at the Roxbury branch of the Boston Public Library, BPL. The event is a collaboration between BPHC, the Nubian Square Task Force, BPL, and the Mayor's Office of Arts and Culture. There will be a showcase of art created by individuals in recovery, and there will also be food, entertainment, and health resources. Recovery Month Celebration Day is September 24th at the Parkman Bandstand on the Boston Common. BPHC and the Massachusetts Organization for Addiction Recovery, MOAR, partner for this event, which uplifts recovery stories and vital services. 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The short-term treatment programming at the Recovery Campus focuses on relapse prevention and behavior modification. Clients are offered access to additional mental health care through a partnership with the Joseph Nee Collaborative Center. In partnership with Boston Healthcare for the Homeless, BPHC also operates medical clinics on the Mattapan Recovery Campus and in the Finland Building that helps meet the basic medical needs of clients. By providing access to stable housing, medical care, and mental health care, BPHC takes a holistic approach to supporting people wherever they are on their recovery journey. In addition to the Mattapan Recovery Campus, BPHC also provides walk-in treatment referrals through the AHOPE and PAATHS program. AHOPE offers life-saving harm reduction services, including syringe exchange, drug checking to identify the presence of fentanyl and xylazine, naloxone distribution and screening for HIV, hepatitis, and other blood-borne illnesses that can be spread through intravenous drug use. The PATHS program connects people to a variety of treatment services, including withdrawal management services, detox, medication for opioid use disorder, and outpatient treatment programs. 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As part of year-round efforts to combat the opioid crisis, BPHC announces $600,000 in new funding for community overdose response grants. Funding will be allocated to community-based organizations working to prevent overdose deaths and provide substance use treatments in neighborhoods seeing the highest overdose rates, with a focus on serving Black and Latinx communities that are at increased risk. A map of places where residents can access naloxone across Boston can be found online. BPHC also runs the Family Overdose Support Fund in partnership with HALO Initiatives, which provides financial support to Boston families during the healing process. Families receive direct payments that can cover child care, mental health care, and funeral services. Overdose training and naloxone access are critical strategies in Boston. Boston's OD2A program plays a key role in serving these communities by facilitating overdose response training and access to resources like naloxone. Thus far in 2026, more than 600 residents in Boston have been trained in overdose responses. Another key strategy in Boston OT2A OD2A, is making data available and accessible to local clinicians, organizations, and residents through a data dashboard. Since March 2026, naloxone kiosks have been implemented at the Boston Community Justice Support Center. Stepper OX, Recovery Support Center, Mattapan Community Health Center, and Dot House Health. In July 2026, public health vending machines offering naloxone and other health resources were placed at Codman Square Health Center and Harvard Street Neighborhood Health Center. In total, BPHC has worked with community partners to place 16 naloxone kiosks and 7 public health vending machines. Public Health Commission, BPHC, is the country's oldest health department. We envision a thriving Boston where all residents live healthy and fulfilling lives. 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Healy Driscoll Administration expands joint active shooter response training statewide. More than 1,000 police, fire, and EMS professionals have completed joint active shooter response training across Massachusetts this year as the Healy Driscoll administration expands efforts to prepare first responders to act quickly and work together during a crisis. One of the latest active attack integrated response courses brought approximately 36 first responders to Tufts University for 2 days of classroom instruction, hands-on exercises, and realistic scenarios. Participants included personnel from the Massachusetts State Police, Arlington Police, Lexington Fire, Medford Fire, Somerville Police, Stoughton Fire, Cataldo Ambulance, and the police departments of North Shore Community College, Tufts University, and Worcester State University. Massachusetts was the first in the nation to adopt an internationally recognized framework for consistent statewide active shooter response training, said Public Safety and Security Secretary Gina K. Kwan. Our law enforcement, fire service, EMS, telecommunicator, and emergency management personnel are training together in courses like this one so they can work together in a real-world crisis. The Active Attack Integrated Response, AAIR, course was coordinated by the Massachusetts Department of Fire Services, the Municipal Police Training Committee, and the Advanced Law Enforcement Rapid Response Training Center with support from the Executive Office of Public Safety and Security. The course was held August 18th to 19th in partnership with Tufts University and the Tufts University Police Department. Tufts also hosted AAIR courses in June and July. We significantly ramped up AAIR deliveries to meet increased demand after last winter's active shooter event at Brown University, said State Fire Marshal John M. Devine. So far this year, we've delivered 35 classes for first responders across Massachusetts, from Provincetown to North Adams. That's more than 1,000 police, fire, and EMS professionals ready to stop the killing and stop the dying. The AAIR curriculum provides life-saving training to first responders at every level of experience, said Captain Amy Finikos, the Deputy Executive Director of the Municipal Police Training Committee. From classroom instruction to hands-on exercises to increasingly complex scenarios, it builds the skills necessary for law enforcement and fire and rescue to work seamlessly together when every second can be the difference between life and death. I received great feedback from the Somerville firefighters who took part in this course, said Somerville Fire Chief Charles J. Breen, Jr. It builds on many of the emergency medical skills we already use, and it provides a strong foundation for working with our police partners. Trainings like this one could help save lives in a crisis most people don't want to contemplate. Massachusetts is doing some of the most aggressive AAIR trainings in the country, said John Cantarella, Northeast Regional Manager for the Advanced Law Enforcement Rapid Response Training Center at Texas State University. In 2022, Massachusetts became the first state to adopt NFPA 3000, standard for an active shooter/hostile event response program, as a statewide framework for active shooter response training through the Massachusetts Firefighting Academy, Municipal Police Training Committee, and State Police Academy. Developed following the 2016 Pulse nightclub shooting in Orlando, Florida, NFPA 3000 emphasizes the importance of law enforcement, fire, EMS, and other public safety partners planning, training, and coordinating before an emergency. AAIR puts that framework into practice. The curriculum uses plain language and common terminology to help first responders establish command, stop an attacker, and reach injured people as quickly as possible. It also trains participants in the Rescue Task Force model, in which law enforcement protects fire and EMS personnel as they provide immediate medical care and evacuate patients.
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2: Here's the forecast for the Boston and South Shore area on the Talking Information Center from the National Weather Service. For today, partly sunny, temperatures in the lower 80s, cloudy overnight, turning clear by morning, temperatures in the mid-60s. Saturday looks sunny, temperatures in the mid-70s. The sun rose this morning at 6:14, setting at 7:13 this evening. Stay tuned for more heading your way next on the Talking Information Center.
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6: Everyone, today we're going to be reading the Everett Independent. This edition is from Wednesday, September 2nd, 2026. City of Everett completes energy efficiency upgrades at Ferry Street Fire Station. Special to the Independent. The City of Everett has completed the installation of a new high-efficiency heat pump system at the Ferry Street Fire Station, replacing aging heating infrastructure while improving air quality and comfort for firefighters who live and work in the station around the clock. The project was made possible through a $126,675 grant from the Massachusetts Department of Energy Resources, DOER. Green Communities Competitive Grant Program, along with $29,575 in incentives from National Grid. The remaining $10,000 was covered through National Grid's on-bill repayment program using solar credits from the city's power purchase agreement with SINCARFA. By combining these funding sources, the city was able to complete the upgrade at no cost to Everett residents. This is a great example of how we can make smart investments in our city's buildings that benefit both our employees and our residents, said Mayor Robert J. Van Kampen. We replaced a failing system, created a healthier and more comfortable environment for our firefighters, and reduced the city's long-term energy costs, all without placing the financial burden on our taxpayers. These are the kinds of practical improvements we want to continue making across Everett. The project became a priority after the station's steam boiler began to fail in 2024. Rather than simply replacing the aging equipment with another fossil fuel-reliant system, the city pursued grant funding to modernize the building with a more efficient heating and cooling system. The new heat pumps are projected to reduce natural gas consumption by approximately 3,546 therms, and cut greenhouse gas emissions by 12.21 tons of carbon dioxide annually. That reduction is roughly equivalent to the emissions produced by burning 1,374 gallons of gasoline. The system also provides an important benefit for the firefighters stationed on Ferry Street, improved indoor air quality. Because Everett's fire stations operate 24 hours a day and service both workplaces and living quarters, maintaining proper ventilation and air circulation is particularly important. The new system brings fresh air into office and living spaces, while filtration helps reduce dust, mold spores, odors, smoke, and emissions that can enter from the attached apparatus bay. Our firefighters spend long shifts at the station, so this building is more than just a place where they report for work, said Fire Chief Joe Hickey. Having reliable heating and cooling and better air circulation makes a real difference in the environment our firefighters are working and living in every day. I appreciate the work that went into securing the funding and getting this upgrade completed. In addition to improving conditions inside the station, the project is expected to reduce annual utility costs by approximately $1,500. Electrifying most of the building also reduces reliance on the former steam boiler and allows the remaining gas-fed areas to operate more efficiently. The project is part of Everett's broader effort to reduce municipal energy consumption and improve the efficiency of public buildings. Since becoming a designated green community, Everett has received approximately $2.5 million through green community working and living in every day. I appreciate the work that went into securing the funding and getting this upgrade completed. In addition to improving conditions inside the station, the project is expected to reduce annual utility costs by approximately $1,500. Electrifying most of the building also reduces reliance on the former steam boiler and allows the remaining gas-fed areas to operate more efficiently.

communities funding and National Grid incentives. Those funds have supported projects including building envelope and lighting improvements, solar installations, energy management software, and heating and cooling upgrades. Collectively, the city's energy efficiency projects are expected to generate more than $500,000 in annual savings while reducing Everett's municipal carbon footprint. The city plans to apply for up to $500,000 through the Green Communities Fall Block Grant this year to support additional energy efficiency improvements at a municipal facility or school building. Everett remains committed to pursuing outside funding that can help lower utility costs, reduce greenhouse gas emissions, and create healthier, more efficient public spaces. For more information about the city's sustainability initiatives or green communities projects, contact the City of Everett Planning Department at 617-944-0236 or kate.jenkins-sullivan@ci.everett.ma.us. The Everett Cultural Council seeks members. From public art and performances to cultural festivals and educational programs, the goal of the Everett Cultural Council is to bring meaningful, enriching experiences to the people of Everett. Serving on the council is an opportunity to support local artists and organizations, help determine funding for community projects, and be a part of making Everett a more vibrant, inclusive place to live. If you are interested in joining the Everett Cultural Council or learning more, please email everettculturalcouncil@ci.everett.ma.us. New hours and fall events at Everett Public Libraries. The Everett Public Libraries are excited to announce the expansion of hours at the Parlin Memorial Library. The main branch will be open 9 a.m. to 5 p.m. on Saturdays, starting Saturday, September 12th. We are excited to be able to offer more programs and services over the weekend, said Aubrey, the Informational and Services Librarian. Patrons have been asking for this for a long time, and we're glad it's finally happening. In addition to the expanded hours, the Everett Public Libraries are looking forward to an autumn full of fun events for all ages. Be on the lookout for these upcoming events. Library Card Sign-Up Month, all September. Author Event, Jen Bouchard, September 16th. Everett East to West Book Club, September 19th and November 14th. Author Event, Robert Fitzgibbon, October 14th. 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This September, the Everett Public Libraries invite you to celebrate Library Card Sign-Up Month and discover how a library card can hit all the right notes, no matter what your tastes are. 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An initiative of the American Library Association, Library Card Sign-Up Month has been held each September since 1987 to mark the beginning of the school year, combat illiteracy, and encourage communities everywhere to explore all the offerings that having a library card unlocks. Today, thousands of public libraries and schools nationwide participate in the month-long celebration each fall. This year's theme, A Library Card Hits All the Right Notes, is a reminder that libraries offer something for everyone, no matter your age, background, or goals. Whether you're checking out a classic story or trying something new, finding harmony at the library's programs, finding your focus in a study room, or vibing out in a cozy nook, or composing your future with new skills, there's a seat in the front row at the library for you, and your library card is the ticket. At the Everett Public Libraries, you'll find video games, board games and puzzles, museum passes and discounts, CDs and vinyls, a library of things, including the Yarn Library, accessibility tools, and more, programs and events for all ages from story times and book clubs to job search support and tech help. 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Mayor Van Kampen celebrates Little League players at an annual banquet. Mayor Robert J. Van Kampen and members of the Everett City Council visited the Connolly Center to celebrate Little League players and the conclusion of another successful season. Players and their families gathered for the annual banquet, enjoying food, bingo, activities for the kids,

0: celebration concluded with players receiving trophies and medals in recognition of their hard work throughout the season. As the parent of a former Little Leaguer, it's always great to spend time with players and their families and celebrate everything they accomplished this season, said Mayor Robert J. Van Kampen. Beyond the game itself, these kids are learning the value of sportsmanship, teamwork, and perseverance, lessons that will stay with them as they grow. Participating in youth sports gives children an opportunity to build friendships, gain confidence, and develop important skills that extend well beyond the field. The City of Everett congratulates all of the players and their families on a fantastic season and wishes the graduating players continued success as they move on to their next chapter. City of Everett celebrates Diwali with Community Festival. The City of Everett, in collaboration with Desi Fest Boston, welcomed residents and visitors to River Green Park on Saturday, August 22nd, for a day of music, dance, food, and community as part of the city's second annual Diwali celebration. Attendees enjoyed a variety of food, local vendors, live music, and cultural performances throughout the afternoon. The event featured performances by singer and songwriter Param, singer Ritu Sagar, and singer and performer Rav Dozanj, as well as special performance by the Boston Bhangra competition team. Acclaimed Punjabi singer Harjeet Harman also took the stage as the event's featured artist. When we come together and share our light with one another, that light only grows brighter, said Mayor Robert J. Van Kampen. This is what makes celebrations like Diwali so meaningful. We join together to celebrate our traditions, share our culture, and learn from one another, while building a stronger community together. Diwali, known as the Festival of Lights, is an important holiday celebrated by millions of people around the world. The holiday represents the triumph of light over darkness, knowledge over ignorance, and good over evil. Celebrations often include lights, music, traditional foods, gatherings with family and friends, and other cultural traditions. The City of Everett thanks Desi Fest Boston, event organizers, performers, vendors, volunteers, and everyone who attended for helping bring the community together and celebrate the rich cultural traditions represented in Everett. Lieutenant Robert Hall retires after 33 years of service to Everett. Mayor Robert J. Van Kampen and the City of Everett recently joined family, friends, colleagues, and members of the Everett City Council to celebrate the retirement of Lieutenant Robert Bobby Hall following 33 years of dedicated service with the Everett Police Department. Throughout his career, Hall served the Everett community with professionalism, integrity, and a deep commitment to public safety. His work included significant contributions to narcotics enforcement, helping protect residents in Everett and communities throughout Greater Boston. Beyond his work in law enforcement, Hall became known throughout the department and community as someone who was always willing to help others and offer guidance when it was needed. The outpouring of support at his retirement celebration reflected the impact he has made on countless colleagues, residents, friends, and families over more than three decades. Bobby's 33 years of service tell only part of the story of what he has meant to Everett, said Mayor Robert J. Van Kampen. You could see from the number of people who came out to celebrate him just how many lives he has touched throughout his career. He served this community with integrity, compassion, and a genuine willingness to help others, and I'm grateful for everything he has given to our city. Bobby has been someone our officers could turn to for guidance, support, and the benefit of more than three decades of experience, said Everett Police Chief Paul Strong. He cared deeply about this department and the people we serve, and that showed throughout his entire career. We're going to miss having him here, and we couldn't be happier for him as he begins this next chapter. Hall thanked those who supported him throughout his career and reflected on what serving Everett has meant to him. Thank you to everyone, my fellow officers, colleagues, friends, and family, for your support throughout my career and to all of those who have reached out and wished me well over the past several weeks, said Hall. Thank you, Everett. It was truly an honor and privilege to serve this community. I will always be grateful for the people, the memories, and the opportunity to serve alongside so many dedicated individuals. Mayor Robert Van Kampen and the City of Everett congratulate Lieutenant Hall on an exceptional career and wish him a happy and well-deserved retirement. MyRWA offering free trees for residents. 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The benefits of trees are not just aesthetic. Trees lower temperatures and provide shade, which helps communities weather increasingly hot summers. The most urban communities in Greater Boston with the least tree cover are often the hottest. These communities also tend to have the highest percentages of low-income residents and/or people of color. When MyRWA asks residents what changes they wanted to see to address this problem, trees were one of the top solutions. Trees bring other benefits beyond shade and cooling. They can improve air quality by absorbing pollutants, and tree roots soak up water, reducing the volume of polluted runoff into rivers and streams. Trees create habitat for beneficial birds, insects, and other wildlife. More greenery in a community can also reduce stress and improve mental health. Finally, trees can save you money. Tree cover reduces energy usage, bringing down cooling and heating costs, and more greenery can increase property values. The Mystic River Watershed Association is committed to building solutions so that all people across the watershed, no matter who you are or where you live, have safe and easy access to nature and a healthy environment. MyRWA is working with cities and towns to plant trees on public property, including parks, paths, and parking lots. So far, the organization has helped plant over 1,000 shade trees, but resident tree planting is key to expanding the canopy even further. Request a free tree today. Mystic River Watershed at a glance. The 76-square-mile Mystic River Watershed stretches from Reading through the northern shoreline of Boston Harbor to Revere. An anglicized version of the Pequot word Missituck, large river with wind and tide-driven waves, it is now one of New England's most densely populated urbanized watersheds. Its 21 municipalities are home to 600,000 residents, including many who are disproportionately vulnerable to extreme weather: environmental justice communities, new Americans, residents of color, elders, low-income residents and employees, people living with disabilities, and English language learners. The Mystic River Watershed Association, MyRWA, builds shared solutions so that all people, no matter who you are or where you live across the Mystic River Watershed, have safe and easy access to nature and a healthy environment. MyRWA believes that understanding the roots of current inequity, access to information, and opportunities to learn about the natural world empower us all to work together for a better future in the Mystic. Neighbor Health and BMC celebrate 10 years of expanding access to care in Winthrop. Neighbor Health and Boston Medical Center, BMC, celebrated 10 years since the historic opening of a shared facility in Winthrop, marking a decade of collaboration to bring comprehensive healthcare services closer to home for patients in Winthrop and surrounding communities. The shared clinical facility at 17 Main Street opened to patients in 2016 to address the need for more convenient access to primary, specialty, and rehabilitation care in Winthrop, East Boston, and Revere, communities geographically separated from many of Boston's major healthcare facilities. The spacious waterfront building, designed by leading healthcare design firm Ingenuity, provided convenient access to Neighbor Health's family medicine and specialty care services, including sports medicine, gastroenterology, pulmonology, podiatry, and endocrinology, alongside BMC's state-of-the-art physical and occupational therapy clinic and gym. The anniversary celebration brought together dozens of leaders, providers, staff, patients, and community members to recognize the patients and care teams who have shaped the partnership over the past decade. Over the past 10 years, this partnership has made it easier for our patients to get the care they need closer to where they live and work, said Dr. Mathusi Shulume, Medical Director of Family Medicine at Neighbor Health. By bringing primary, specialty, and rehabilitation services together in one location, we are helping patients spend less time navigating the healthcare system and more time focusing on their health. That kind of access is what community-based care is all about. Over the past decade, the partnership has helped create a more seamless experience for BMC and Neighbor Health patients in need high-quality rehabilitation services north of Boston, allowing access to skilled care without crossing the harbor. This facility is a testament to what hospitals and community health centers can achieve when we work together, said Karen Maddy, Senior Clinical Director, Boston Medical Center. By joining BMC's leading rehabilitation care with NeighborHealth's family medicine expertise, we have created a model that has allowed our organizations to respond to thousands of patients' needs in a more connected way. This partnership continues to be an example of how collaboration can strengthen the continuum of care and create lasting value for communities. In addition to providing an integrated model of care for Winthrop and surrounding communities, this space continues to bring two leading employers to the beachfront community. Earlier this year, NeighborHealth was named a 2026 USA Today Top Workplace, and BMC was named a 2627 Best Regional Hospital by US News and World Report. For more information about NeighborHealth and BMC's Winthrop location, visit neighborhealth.com. 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EHS boys soccer preparing for season opener this Tuesday. The Everett High boys soccer team has been working hard in the preseason in anticipation of their season opener this Tuesday, September 8th, when Coach Rodney Landaverde and his Crimson Tide will host non-league opponent Waltham. The Tide engaged in a jamboree this past Saturday in Saugus, taking on Saugus and Central Catholic. Everett won both scrimmage by scores of 1-0. "We got to see a lot of the new additions to our team play and adjust to new positions," said Landaverde. "I'm very happy with the group this year and looking forward to working with them, many of whom were underclassmen when I took over as head coach. Getting to see them grow, develop, and find their leadership style has been an amazing journey to watch," Landaverde added. The 2026 edition of the Crimson Tide includes three senior goalkeepers, Jadea Arrigo, Benjamin Lopez Palacios, and Diego Texera. Additional members of the class of 2027 are Luca Cruz, Sebastian Style, Winnie Coimbra Pereira, Lucas Hercules, Rene Lanez Chavez, Kevin Renderos, George Ayala, Pedro do Nascimento Silva, Rainery Jean Charles, and Cesar Rengifo. Juniors on the team are Junior Garcon, Jonathan Hernandez, Pedro Romero, Jason Santos Costancia, Christopher Lopez Rivera, Samuel Silva, Simon Coelho, and Daniel Henriquez. Sophomores are Caleb D'Souza, Mateus Callahan Bueno, Marlon Cristalin, and Ziad El Bribri. Samuel Rengifo is the lone freshman. Landaverde will be assisted by associate coach Andres Ruiz. Gabe Moya will head the junior varsity squad, and Solon Damasino will coach the freshmen. Emerson Umana Martinez is the team manager. The Tide will travel to Beverly this Friday for their last scrimmage ahead of Tuesday's season opener. They will trek to non-league opponent Methuen next Saturday, September 12th. EHS fall sports season gets underway this week. The 2026 fall athletic season shifts into high gear this coming week for Everett High athletes, starting with the EHS girls volleyball team trekking to non-league opponent Lawrence High tomorrow, Thursday. Coach Mike Finneran's squad will host Greater Boston League opponent Chelsea next Wednesday, September 9th. Coach Brian Hasey and the EHS cross-country teams will host Lynn Classical on Wednesday. The EHS field hockey team, under the direction of new head coach Yasmin Akib, also will swing into action on Wednesday, entertaining Malden. Coach Don Pursuit and the EHS girls soccer team will travel to Lowell next Thursday, September 10th, for their season opener. The Crimson Tide football team opens its season next Friday evening, September 11th, with a match versus former Greater Boston League rival Arlington. The opening kickoff for the Friday Night Lights contest with the Spy Ponders is set for 6 o'clock at Everett Veterans Memorial Stadium. New format this year for GBL in soccer, Hoop Baseball GBL Cup introduced. The Greater Boston League GBL has adopted a new format for its 8 schools in the sports of soccer, basketball, and softball/baseball for the 26-27 season. Instead of each school playing its 7 GBL foes twice each school now will play its GBL rivals just once. The team with the best record in those 7 games will determine the GBL champion. In addition, there will also be a GBL Cup at the end of the season. Teams will be seeded 1-4 and 5-8 with both brackets playing semifinal and finals contests. The winner of the 1-4 bracket will be awarded the GBL Cup. In addition, the losers in the semis in both brackets will meet in consolation games. The GBL is switching to the new format reportedly because one of the schools felt that playing each GBL school twice adversely affected its MIAA power rankings, which determines qualifications and seeding for the post-MIAA state tournaments. Each school is free to schedule more than 1 game per season with a GBL foe, but the second contest will be deemed an exclusionary game for purposes of deciding the GBL championship and seeding for the GBL Cup. Upcoming events at Everett Public Libraries. 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Bioflower Seed Bombs Workshop with the BVVG, Parlin Meeting Room, September 12th at 11:30 a.m. Let's make wildflower seed bombs with clay and compost to beautify the landscape. These make great holiday gifts for the gardeners and nature lovers in the family. 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Silent Book Club Fresco Room, Saturday, September 12th from 12 to 2 p.m. Join the Silent Book Club, a unique book club where we enjoy quiet reading. 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Crafts can be taken home or crafted with a friend or caregiver at our children's tables. No registration required while supplies last. Lego Club, Parlin Children's Room, Monday, September 7th from 3 to 5 p.m. Come to the children's room on Mondays for some free building Lego fun. Open to all ages, children under 6 years old must be accompanied by an adult. No registration required. Create a drama class in the Parlin Children's Room, Wednesday, September 9th at 3 p.m. Children ages 5 to 12 will enjoy using creativity and imagination through role-playing, improvisation, and storytelling. Read White and Blue, The Final Scoop, Parlin Children's Room, Wednesday, September 9th from 3 to 5 p.m. Calling all summer readers, our Read White and Blue Summer Reading Challenge has come to an end, and now it's time to celebrate. Here's the scoop. 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
10: Hi, today is Friday, September 4th, and my name is Vicki. Thank you for listening in to the Talking Information Center. Today I'll be reading from the Lynn Journal. The first article today is titled, Primary Perfection City Clerk Jim LaManna Excels in His First Election Day Test, written by Carrie Schumann. There's a famous baseball quote, they expect an umpire to be perfect on opening day and to improve as the season goes on. And that was the impossible standard that Jim LaManna was expected to achieve on State Primary Day 2026, the first election that he was overseeing in his new position as Lynn City Clerk. From all reports, from voters and candidates alike, LaManna and his team handled the responsibility flawlessly, carrying on the tradition of election operational excellence from his legendary predecessor, the late Janet Rowe. The election process affects everyone in Lynn, one of the largest cities in Massachusetts, with a population of more than 110,000 residents. Out of 64,138 registered voters, a total of 8,595 residents cast ballots in the primary through early voting or at polling stations throughout the city, representing a total number of 13.4%, meaning 11.02% Democratic turnout and a 2.39% Republican turnout. We had a turnout of 11.2% in the Democratic primary, LaManna reported. It was much better than the municipal primary last year, which was close to 3%. Between the crowded 6th congressional race and the Moulton Markey U.S. Senate race, there was some interest. Understandably, LaManna had some anxious moments leading up to his first election since taking office March 2, 2026. I had a sleepless Monday night, I can tell you that, LaManna said candidly. But I'm fortunate. I have a tremendous staff that has been through this before. Sadly, with Janet Rowe passing away in May, she certainly would have been someone I had on speed dial. But she left me a great staff on the election side. LaManna said once the polls closed at 8 p.m., the ballot counting process began in earnest. I learned a lot Tuesday night, he said. I have never been in the so-called war room as the ballot tabulators come in. The ballot boxes are unlocked. The plastic strips on the ballots are cut to make sure the votes haven't been tampered with, and the tabulation begins. I'll be more prepared for November when there will be a much bigger turnout in the final election. Voters across Linn and 8 of the 10 precincts in Saugus and 4 precincts in Wakefield delivered decisive outcomes in several contested primary contests on Tuesday night. U.S. Senate Democrat incumbent Edward J. Markey carried Linn with 4,272 votes, or 62.02%, defeating Seth Moulton, who received 2,616 votes, or 37.98%. Republican John Deaton received 1,279 votes in his primary. 6th Congressional District Democrat Dan Coe led the crowded six-candidate field in Linn, receiving 2,827 votes, totaling 41.70%. Following Coe were Tran T. Nguyen with 1,452 votes, or 21.42%, John A. Betcha III with 1,118 votes, or 16.49%, Jamie M. Belsito with 595 votes, or 8.78%, Mariah L. Lancaster with 452 votes, 6.67%, and Bethany Andres Beck with 335 votes, or 4.94%. Micah Quinney Jones secured 1,099 votes in the Republican primary. Governor, Republican. Michael Roger Minogue won the Republican primary in Linn with 1,176 votes, or 78.40%, surpassing Brian Shortsleeve, who took 324 votes, or 21.6%. Incumbent Democrat Governor Maura Healey drew 5,961 votes in her uncontested primary. 9th Essex House District Democrat Dr. Peter Meany won the local primary contest with 619 votes, or 61.59%, against Zosia Jean Van Meter's 386 votes, or 38.41%. Meany will face Republican incumbent Donald H. Wong, who received 248 votes in his primary in November. 6th Councilor District Democrat Terrence W. Kennedy secured 4,013 votes, or 65.21%, in Linn to defeat challenger Diane Mary Bayless, who gathered 2,141 votes, or 34.79%. LaManna expects the upcoming gubernatorial matchup between Governor Healey and Republican nominee Minogue, alongside the 6th Congressional District battle between Coe and Jones, to be major draws for the city in the fall. There are also 9 ballot questions, including one about the elimination of recreational marijuana sales, said LaManna. There are some important issues to be decided by the voters statewide in November. LaManna, who proudly holds the titles of Chief of Elections and Chair of the Election Commission, credited the assistance of our 3 excellent commissioners, Paul Amoreau, Sue Lang, and Arthur Richard, who are all with me all day on Tuesday. Early Wednesday morning, LaManna was back at his desk knowing that his team had delivered the goods on Election Day. Our next article today is titled Adam Vinatieri to appear at Boys and Girls Club Gala of Linn's 9th Annual. Adam Vinatieri to appear at Boys and Girls Club of Linn's 9th Annual Gala. Also written by Carrie Schumann. Adam Vinatieri, the former New England Patriots place kicker who launched the team's dynasty with the game-winning field goal on the last play of Super Bowl 36. Sorry, yeah, 36. A 2017 victory over the St. Louis Rams, will be the guest speaker at the Boys and Girls Club of Lynn's 9th Annual Gala on Wednesday, October 21, 2026, at the Danvers Port Yacht Club. Vinatieri was the Patriots' super clutch kicker for the first three of the team's Super Bowls in 2001, 2002, and 2004 seasons. He is widely considered the greatest kicker in NFL history and was inducted into the Hall of Fame in the class of 2026. Boys and Girls Club Executive Director Brian Thieran said the club is excited to have Vinatieri on board for what has become the most anticipated event on Lynn's social calendar. "We're looking forward to having Adam Vinatieri celebrating with us at the gala and our guests having the opportunity to meet him in person and listen to his remarks about his spectacular football career and what it takes to be a success in your chosen field," said Thieran. Thieran has announced that State Representative Dan Cahill will return as the Master of Ceremonies for the event. Cahill was superb in that role a year ago and will again moderate an interview with Vinatieri following the full-course dinner. Vinatieri's appearance follows the club's 2025 sold-out gala, in which former Patriots receiver Jordan Edelman was the guest speaker. "The success of the annual galas has mirrored the Boys and Girls Club of Lynn's ascension under Thieran's as one of the most impactful organizations serving youths in the city of Lynn." A former outstanding student athlete himself, Thieran and his staff recognize the vital need of having productive and well-supervised programs for youth during the crucial after-school hours. The Lynn Club is currently undergoing a $28 million expansion project that will add a wing to the current building and include a new indoor swimming pool, a new gymnasium, and a new kitchen and full cafeteria, among other amazing additions. A tremendous turnout of Boys and Girls Club of Lynn's friends and supporters is expected at the gala. Ticket sales will begin on September 8th. Our next article today is Healy Driscoll Administration expands joint active shooter response training statewide. This is special to the Journal. More than 1,000 police, fire, and EMS professionals have completed joint active shooter response training across Massachusetts this year as the Healy Driscoll administration expands efforts to prepare first responders to act quickly and work together during a crisis. One of the latest active attack integrated response courses brought approximately 36 first responders to Tufts University for 2 days of classroom instruction, hands-on exercises, and realistic scenarios. Participants included personnel from the Massachusetts State Police, Arlington Police, Lexington Police, Lexington Fire, Medford Fire, Somerville Fire, Somerville Police, Stoughton Fire, Cataldo Ambulance, and the police departments of North Shore Community College, Tufts University, and Worcester State University. Massachusetts was the first in the nation to adopt an internationally recognized framework for consistent statewide active shooter response training, said Public Safety and Security Secretary Gina Kwan. "Our law enforcement, fire service, EMS, telecommunicator, and emergency management personnel are training together in courses like this one so they can work together in a real-world crisis." The Active Attack Integrated Response, or AAIR, course was coordinated by the Massachusetts Department of Fire Services. the Municipal Police Training Committee, and the Advanced Law Enforcement Rapid Response Training Center, with support from the Executive Office of Public Safety and Security. The course was held August 18 and 19 in partnership with Tufts University and the Tufts University Police Department. Tufts also hosted AAIR courses in June and July. We significantly ramped up AAIR deliveries to meet increased demand after last winter's active shooter event at Brown University, said State Fire Marshal John M. Devine. So far this year, we've delivered 35 classes for first responders across Massachusetts, from Provincetown to North Adams. That's more than 1,000 police, fire, and EMS professionals ready to stop the killing and stop the dying. The AAIR curriculum provides life-saving training to first responders at every level of experience, said Captain Amy Fanikos, Deputy Executive Director of the Municipal Police Training Committee. From classroom instruction to hands-on exercises to increasingly complex scenarios, it builds the skills necessary for law enforcement and fire rescue to work seamlessly together when every second can be the difference between life and death. I received great feedback from the Somerville firefighters who took part in this course, said Somerville Fire Chief Charles J. Breen, Jr. It builds on many of the emergency medical skills we already use, and it provides a strong foundation for working with our police partners. Trainings like this one could help save lives in a crisis most people don't want to contemplate. Massachusetts is doing some of the most aggressive AAIR training in the country, said John Cantarella, Northeast Regional Manager for the Advanced Law Enforcement Rapid Response Training Center at Texas State University. In 2022, Massachusetts became the first state to adopt NFPA 3000, standard for an active shooter slash hostile event response program. As a statewide framework for active shooter response training through the Massachusetts Firefighting Academy, Municipal Police Training Committee, and the State Police Academy. Developed following the 2016 Pulse nightclub shooting in Orlando, Florida, NFPA 3000 emphasizes the importance of law enforcement, fire, EMS, and other public safety partners planning, training, and coordinating before an emergency. AAIR puts that framework into practice. The curriculum uses plain language and common terminology to help first responders establish command, stop an attacker, and reach injured people as quickly as possible. It also trains participants in the rescue task force model, in which law enforcement protects fire and EMS personnel as they provide immediate medical care and evacuate patients. The Department of Fire Services and Municipal Police Training Committee also offer active attack incident management, a course for chiefs and senior officers focused on command level strategies and civilian response to active shooter events, which teaches civilians how to protect themselves and others until first responders arrive. Together, these interagency training programs have reached more than 7,000 police officers, firefighters, EMS providers, public safety dispatchers, and other participants across Massachusetts. The next article today is titled, NSCC Announces Innovative Food Service Partnership with Salem Nonprofit Root Collaboration to launch in fall 2026, bringing enhanced dining options, workforce training, and community-focused impact to campus communities, written special to the journal. North Shore Community College today announced an exciting new partnership with Root, a Salem-based nonprofit, to serve as the college's official food service and catering partner. The collaboration will be fully operational beginning in the fall of 2026 semester, serving students and employees in campus cafeterias from 8 a.m. to 6 p.m. Monday through Thursday, and 8 a.m. to 2 p.m. on Friday. Root addresses two interconnected challenges, youth unemployment and food insecurity. Root empowers young adults ages 16 to 26 facing barriers to success to build pathways to independence through culinary training and employment. Through its culinary training program and alumni employment program, Root equips young adults with industry-recognized credentials, life skills, and sustained career support post-graduation, positioning them for meaningful work that nourishes their community. Root's community catering program produces meals for local distribution partners, which addresses food insecurity while supporting local farms and creating sustainable employment for Root alumni. For nearly 10 years, Root has built the infrastructure, partnerships, and operational expertise required to deliver high-quality job training, run a robust catering business, and produce and distribute tens of thousands of meals annually to communities facing food insecurity. We are incredibly excited to welcome Root to the NSCC family, said NSCC President William Heineman. Through this partnership, NSCC is investing in a local organization that shares our fundamental commitment to education, opportunity, and community well-being. Together, we are building a collaboration that supports our students, strengthens our community, and creates meaningful workforce development opportunities right here on the North Shore. Root's success has been built on strong partnerships and collaboration. By stepping into this new role at NSCC, Root becomes more than a traditional food vendor. The partnership represents a deep alignment of values, a shared commitment to regional equity and education, and deepens Root's core mission of training and employing young adults and nourishing the community. NSCC's partnership to Root marks a new chapter for campus dining, introducing enhanced options and modern conveniences for students, faculty, and staff. Key features of the new service will include 1. Dual campus operations. Dining services will be available at both the Lynn and Danvers campuses. 2. Modern convenience. The rollout will feature streamlined digital amenities, including online ordering and advanced pickup options. 3. Expanded career pathways. The partnership will create 15 to 20 new employment opportunities for Root graduates, including roles with room to grow into higher responsibility positions, an introduction and access to certificate and degree programs at NSCC. And 4, community integration. Menus and culinary programs will tie back to Root's core mission of feeding opportunity and community. 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We opened our doors in Salem in 2017 to train young adults who have too often been overlooked or underestimated for good, stable culinary careers. This partnership lets us do that work on an even bigger stage, nourishing NSCC students and staff while creating new jobs for our graduates, some of whom are already taking classes on these very campuses. For more information about North Shore Community College, visit northshore.edu. 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Celebrating 60-plus years of learning, service, and impact, North Shore Community College proudly serves 26-plus cities and towns across Massachusetts' North Shore, with campuses in Lynn and Danvers. Founded in 1965, NSCC delivers high-quality, affordable, and accessible education to more than 7,000 students in more than 40 unique degree and 30-plus certificate programs each year, along with thousands of non-credit learners. The college also supports lifelong learning for more than 640,000 residents through workforce training, professional development, cultural enrichment, and community partnerships, demonstrating the enduring value of community college in transforming lives and strengthening the regional economy. Our next article comes from the lifestyle section, and it is titled Semi-Homemade Meals, written by Penny and Ed Cherubino. If you're responsible for providing food for your home dining table, you have three levels of work to consider. The easiest level is ordering or bringing home takeout food prepared elsewhere. The next level is homemade food from scratch. And the middle level is semi-homemade. Rotisserie chickens. The best example of this practice is demonstrated by the millions of rotisserie chickens sold each year in this country. Costco alone sold 157.4 million rotisserie chickens at $4.99 each in 2025. In an interview with the New York Times, reported, "For consumers, the draw of a whole rotisserie chicken has long been that it's a cost-efficient meal," said Johnny Novakmet, 29, who rates and reviews grocery store and fast casual rotisserie chickens on social media. "A rotisserie chicken with a side of rice," he said, "can be as low as $10 and stretch across multiple meals. We're rotisserie chicken fans, but we seldom serve it on the bone. Hand stripping the meat is easier when it's warm. Often we make chicken stock from the bones, skin, and stray bits. Depending on how we plan to use the meat, Penny often leaves the white meat in whole pieces because it slices better when it's cold. The dark meat is reduced into bite-sized bits that are perfect for salads, tacos, or as a protein addition to many other meals. A favorite semi-homemade meal is a curried chicken salad that includes chopped apples, celery, scallions, fennel, shredded carrots, chicken chunks, and a big handful of raisins. We dress it with olive oil, vinegar, curry powder, and Aleppo powder. More choices these days. Another favorite is the guaga. I'm not sure if I'm saying that correctly. A crunchy Vietnamese chicken salad consisting of shredded chicken, cabbage, carrots, red onion, herbs, and Nuoc Cham as a dressing. Again, pardon the pronunciation. You top it with fried shallots and chopped peanuts. Once this took a lot of preparation, it would begin by slicing and frying shallots to crispy perfection. Today, you can buy a perfectly good version for toppings and snacking. Next, you will poach the chicken unless you already have a deboned rotisserie chicken on hand. Finally, shred the cabbage and carrots, then chop the herbs and onion. Whatever shortcuts you use, mix the Nuoc Cham yourself and let it sit for a few minutes to meld. What to make and what to buy. We all have factors that influence whether we buy or make a dish. You may love homemade pizza but hate making the dough. You may purchase pizza dough in many places today. The next time you're trying to decide what's for dinner, and the idea of making a big mess or doing a lot of cleanup is pushing you away from your choices, think about which part of the meal you can easily delegate by visiting a store, restaurant, or your own pantry. Do you have a question or topic for Fresh and Local? Email Penny at BostonZest.com with your suggestions. That's all the time we have today for the Lynn Journal. My name is Vicki here at the Talking Information Center on Friday, September 4th. Thank you so much for listening.
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11: Here's the forecast for the Boston and South Shore area on the Talking Information Center from the National Weather Service. For today, partly sunny, temperatures in the lower 80s, cloudy overnight, turning clear by morning, temperatures in the mid-60s. Saturday looks sunny, temperatures in the mid-70s. The sun rose this morning at 6:14, sitting at 7:13 this evening. Stay tuned for more heading your way next on the Talking Information Center.
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14: Hi, I'm Eileen, and I'll be reading from BBC News, Friday, September 4th, 2026. Layer upon layer of miracles. How Nepal flood survivors were rescued from tunnel. By Tessa Wong, Asia Digital Reporter. A tunneling expert involved in the rescue operation at a blocked Nepalese hydropower tunnel has described to the BBC how they managed to reach survivors. Arnold Dix has been advising Nepal's hydropower authorities on how to dig through the blocked tunnel to Trishula 3A hydropower station, which was one of several stations hit by last week's massive flash flood on the Nepal-Tibet border. It's like layer upon layer of miracles that they found two men on Friday, he said, given the multiple challenges that they faced. The first hurdle was to locate the entrance to the tunnel in a landscape rendered nearly unrecognizable by the flood that has so far killed 1,300 people. I've never known a rescue operation where you had to look for an entrance of a tunnel that was previously up the hill. That was now underground. You can imagine the enormity of the avalanche. It completely buried the entrance, said Dix, who was president of the International Tunneling and Underground Space Association. Using engineering techniques, old topographic maps, satellite imagery of the area after the disaster, video footage from helicopters, and anything else we could find on the surface of the mountain, such as power poles. Dix and his team triangulated the likely position of the entrance and started digging. They found it, but the next challenge was to locate survivors. We knew they would be up ahead, but we didn't know where exactly, so you just have to start digging in the right direction. And you listen out if you can hear anybody, he said. Rescuers had to get through a tunnel blocked entirely by mud and rocks, some bigger than cars, and had to use explosives to clear the way, something they would normally never do because of the risk of blowing up people trapped in the tunnel and blowing ourselves up, Dick said. He credited the Nepalese Army for doing a wonderful job in managing the explosions with precision to ensure they would not destabilize the tunnel. At the same time, they discovered it was still full of water. Using excavators and pumping machines, Nepalese rescuers dug a series of trenches from the tunnel all the way to the river outside so they could drain the water. Finally, they had to dig a passageway, a tiny tunnel the size of a person, through the debris at the top of the tunnel. The advantage of this location is that you can use the original tunnel's roof as your little tunnel's roof. Also, it mitigates risk of flooding, Dix explained. In the early hours of Friday morning, rescuers heard what they thought could be voices. According to local reports, using excavators and pumping machines, Nepalese rescuers dug a series of trenches from the tunnel all the way to the river outside so they could drain the water. Finally, they had to dig a passageway, a tiny tunnel the size of a person, through the debris at the top of the tunnel. The advantage of this location

thought could be voices. According to local reports, they called out, "Don't worry, we're here to rescue you," and heard back a faint, "Okay." Shortly after that, they pulled out Sanjaya Shah and Kabir Maharjan alive. But with dozens of people still thought to be trapped inside the tunnel, the work is far from over. Rescuers heading to Goldilocks Zone, Dix estimated that they had dug out about 60 miles from the entrance by now, and they would need to dig another 150 more to reach the hydropower station located deep inside the mountain. Rescuers are hoping that the debris from the flood did not reach the station, because if it did, there would be all kinds of complications. Anybody in the station could have been hit by rocks and mud, or it could be flooded. The team on the ground are still facing significant dangers. Up ahead, even now, we might run into water, which would drown the people tunneling, Dick said. And we also have the risk of another flood outside happening, so water could come from behind. So there's the risk of facing water on both ends. But boy, by Friday's successful rescue, the team is now hopeful it will reach more survivors in time. It's a big relief that we are on the right track, and it gives us renewed energy that our thinking on how to conduct the rescue works. We have never done something like this before. Dix said they are now heading towards what he called the Goldilocks Zone, which would be more friendly to life. This zone is at the uppermost level of the hydropower station, where there is some space where survivors may be located. We got two people out. If we were playing at a casino, some might say it's time to walk away, but we say game on, time to take on the house. Hospitality and education boosts U.S. job creation in August, by Michael Race, Business Reporter, New York. A boost in hospitality and education employment drove the U.S. economy to create tens of thousands more jobs than expected last month, latest figures suggest. The number of roles added to the world's biggest economy increased by 162,000 in August, almost triple the 56,000 forecast by analysts. An increase in employment during the final month of the summer in restaurants and bars, as well as in local government education ahead of the new school year, was behind the rebound. The stronger jobs figures are likely to add to growing expectations that the Federal Reserve will increase interest rates later this month. Last week, Kevin Warsh, head of the U.S. Central Bank, signaled that the rates could be hiked if policymakers were not confident price rises were easing for Americans. Inflation, which measures price increases over time, remains above the Fed's 2% annual target, with prices up 3.4% in the past 12 months, according to the latest data. The next interest rate decision will be made on 16th September. Rates were left unchanged between 3.5% and 3.75% in July for the fifth time in a row, but concerns over inflation remain due to the ongoing conflict between the U.S. and Iran, which has caused a surge in global oil prices. On Friday, U.S. diesel prices hit an all-time high of $5.85 a gallon on average, compared to $3.71 a year ago. Even the most committed Dove would struggle to find anything in the August employment report to justify keeping interest rates unchanged, says Stephen Brown, chief North American economist at Capital Economics. He added that the strength in the jobs market means that the latest inflation figures released next week would only need to be moderately above the Fed's target to fuel expectations of a September hike. A hike in rates just became a bit more likely, said Neil Burrell, chief investment office of investment firm Premier Mitten. Weaker job figures released earlier in the summer were revised up by the U.S. Bureau of Labor Statistics.

0: statistics revealing a stronger labor market than previously thought. Instead of the economy being deemed to have shed 23,000 jobs in July, some 44,000 were found to have been created in subsequent estimates. While many more jobs were added, the U.S. employment rate remained unchanged at 4.1% last month, with 7 million out of work. Both measures have changed little over the year. Europe targeted by spiraling campaign of sabotage, and Russia is the chief suspect. By Sarah Rainsford, Southern and Eastern Europe correspondent. As summer temperatures in Europe smashed records and many politicians shifted to holiday mode, Russia remained focused on its war. Not only did its military attacks across Ukraine intensify last month, becoming even more deadly for civilians, Russia also appears to have escalated its sabotage campaign across Europe. This time, military and defense sector sites were the prime target. A full month after the drones packed with explosives were found at Leipzig's airport used by Ukraine to transport military goods, Germany's interior minister has declared that Russia is responsible. Russian President Vladimir Putin is demanding proof, as always, and his officials call the accusation absurd. But the drones were just a dramatic start. August then brought a series of suspicious fires at defense facilities from Italy to Estonia. Some of the affected countries have already blamed Russia. Others are still investigating, and some fires may eventually be ruled accidental, exactly as such attacks are designed to seem. Poland's interior minister is clear. There are many, many signals that Russia is changing its strategy and intensifying its activities, including terrorist and sabotage activities. Marcin Krawinski said, warning people to be on their guard. August campaign across Europe. August 4th, Germany, the first drone at Leipzig Airport is discovered. August 10th, Bulgaria, a major fire breaks out at a factory of the defense firm EMCO with initial reports that a truck ignited during a fuel delivery. August 13th, Italy, a fire at KNDS Ammo, Italy, outside Rome, triggers a large explosion. The local prosecutor is looking into possible outside interference. La Repubblica newspaper reports publicly his office will only confirm that a case has been opened for negligent disaster against unknown persons. August 15th, Estonia. The Milrom Robotics Factory in Tallinn, which the Kiev Post says supplies drones to Ukraine, goes up in flames. Two suspects are arrested. Estonian Prime Minister Kristen Michael says the possibility of Russian sabotage is being taken seriously by investigators. August 25th, Slovakia. Police announced they have averted an arson attack on a Ukrainian-owned drone manufacturer and seized a large amount of incendiary mixture. The firm itself blames Russia, and police arrest three suspects who they say were following orders. Slovakia is Russia's closest ally in Europe. August 30th, Poland, a country which is heavily targeted for sabotage, reports two more fires, one in Lublin at a company which produces helicopter components. Prime Minister Donald Tusk said arson cannot be ruled out. An attack on the drone producer WB Group is clear-cut. A masked man is caught on CCTV throwing incendiary devices. Tusk calls it a continuation of Russia's escalatory activities. The pattern has continued into September, with two Bulgarians arrested in Munich, Germany, for suspected arson after throwing incendiary devices from a car at defense firm Rode & Schwartz. Why is this happening now? Attacks on military and defense targets are not new, although previous acts of sabotage linked to Russia include more puzzling targets, such as an IKEA store and a Polish paint store. The novelty now is the concentration of cases, the intensity of military sites being attacked. We've seen over the past couple of weeks is unusual. Daniela Richterova of the Department of War Studies at King's College says she links the spike to developments in Russia's invasion of Ukraine. We've basically seen Ukraine take the war to Russia and strike deep inside Russian territory. They, Moscow, are under pressure. They have to do something. Whilst some sabotage is staged to sow chaos or fear, Richterova believes the Kremlin's aim right now is coercive signaling, pressuring countries to stop supporting Kiev by raising the stakes. After a slow start, Germany is Ukraine's biggest supplier of military aid. There are other theories. To some, Russia is less concerned about turning off the taps of supplies to Ukraine and more about testing NATO for weaknesses. Russia is probing the boundaries of what's acceptable and collecting information on the results. They find out what works and what's vulnerable, argues Keir Giles from the Chatham House think tank. He sees the sabotage campaign as preparation for the next phase, as he puts it, of Russia's aggression in Europe. They're assessing the willingness of the victim country to actually do something about it. The International Institute for Strategic Studies, IISS, which tracks sabotage cases, points to a previous surge in 2024 when Ukraine's allies began allowing it to use Western-supplied weapons deeper inside Russia. 2024 was a year of the parcel bomb plot, when Russia was accused of sending packages containing liquid explosives to the UK and Poland. One ignited shortly before it was loaded onto a DHL cargo plane. It is thought this was a test run for something significantly bigger. That was marked high in terms of the willingness to inflict mass casualties, Giles said. It was a step so serious the White House contacted the Kremlin to tell it to stop. Russia had probed and found the limit, but the attacks have continued. German media on Friday quoted a federal police report that lists more than 165 suspected sabotage cases nationwide this year, though they don't say who was responsible. Who are the suspected saboteurs? Reports from Germany suggest the men who loaded and launched the drones at Leipzig's airport were Russian, and at least one may have entered the country specially for the job. That would be unusual. The vast majority of sabotage attacks in Europe have been carried out by Russian proxies, its so-called gig economy saboteurs. They are usually Russian speakers from former Soviet states, recruited online and driven by the cash, not political conviction. In one case, the BBC reported from Poland, the saboteurs for hire had previously fought for Ukraine as volunteers. The handlers are generally thought to remain in Russia, coordinating operations online. The IISS likened the proxies they use to kamikaze drones, cheap and easy to launch in large numbers, but disposable. The amateurs can be sloppy or reckless, though. In the parcel plot, one man failed to find a pickup point and the whole mission had to be aborted. So, if Moscow did send professionals for the Leipzig drone launch, it suggests it wanted precision and success. In fact, the devices appear to have malfunctioned. NATO faced with Soviet-style campaign. Russia's sabotage operation seems to come from the Cold War playbook. Daniela Richterova's research shows very similar targets on Soviet sabotage lists, and agent saboteurs were used in much the same way. The idea, she says, was to have small, deniable attacks in peacetime that would escalate in times of war. I think we are still in the gray zone between the two, but the kind of attacks we've seen in the past week shrink that zone, she says, and I think that increases the risk of what happens next. As NATO scrambles to respond, questions like how many small individual attacks add up to a sustained Russian assault and demand action remain unanswered. Perhaps riskier than all is the potential for escalation by accident, What if the exploding parcel had gone off midair and caused a crash? What if the Leipzig drone had brought down a plane? I think it could result in a big attack, Richtervoll says. Then NATO, in this heightened security environment, would not be able to ignore that and have to react. 100 influencers invited to U.S. Open spark debate on tennis etiquette. Harry Paul, BBC sports journalist. Lights, camera, quiet, please. When it comes to etiquette in tennis, there are fair few unwritten rules. Apologizing after winning a point from a net cord. Honestly, around line calls, double bounces and double hits. Post-match handshakes. As for the spectators, it is common courtesy not to disturb the players during points. Around 100 influencers and content creators have been granted accreditation for the tournament in New York, double the amount from last year. Their presence has led to debate over how to balance bringing tennis to a new, different audience while respecting the game's etiquette. I definitely think it's cool to have a new demographic, and I definitely think it helps grow the sport, world number four Coco Gauff said. But if you're being invited to a red carpet, you wouldn't show up in jeans. I think it's just follow the etiquette of the sport. That's all. During two-time champion Naomi Osaka's first-round match on Arthur Ashe Stadium, one group held a photo shoot in their hospitality suite while play was going on. The group turned on a portable ring light while Osaka was serving, leading to a reprimand from the umpire. When Osaka returned on Thursday, the umpire had to remind the crowd several times to be quiet. Today, the umpire told everyone to be quiet, more than I've ever heard an umpire tell a crowd to be quiet, Osaka said. I tell people I normally just focus on the match in the court, but there was a moment where there were people shouting and you could hear it quite clearly. I think it bothered my opponent too. In one video, which has gone viral, a group can be seen speaking loudly as they film themselves during Osaka's first round match on Tuesday, which led to the chair umpire calling for them to stop. I think, obviously, if you come to a sporting event, you have to respect the sport, Osaka said. I feel like it's common courtesy to read up on the sport, especially the etiquette. It could be a good thing for people to make the sport of tennis popular to their specific audience, but I think it has to be managed a lot better, especially in the situation like my first round match. Overall, I think there are huge positives. You want people to continue to grow the sport. I just think it has to be in a way that everyone knows the rules and the etiquette. More upside than downside, or a little too much. Arthur Ashe is the biggest stadium in the world, and matches are often accompanied by a buzz of noise from conversations around the arena. Some players love it, some do not. Men's seventh seed, Daniil Medvedev, who has had a tricky relationship with the New York crowds in the past, believes whatever brings more eyes to tennis can only be a good thing. I think the more we try to raise awareness about tennis, the better it is, the more popular the sport is, the Russian said. The more the sport grows, the better it is. I trust USTA, tournament organizers, the United States Tennis Association, with what they are doing. I think there is a lot more upside than downside, so go for it. American 11th seed Francis Tiafoe praised the diversity of the crowd in New York. I think the Open is great because you get all types of people that want to come and watch tennis, he said. All different walks of life, different types of people, different type of occupations. Personally, I love that. I have no problem with anybody doing anything. coming to watch the tennis. American world number three, Jessica Pegula, however, said some of the behavior had been disrespectful. I can appreciate the influencers coming and showcasing the U.S. Open experience, Pegula said. But I do think that it's tough when you see videos when they're taking pictures and using the selfie lights. People are down there trying to perform. It's their career and their job. It seems a bit disrespectful. I think it becomes a little too much this year. I can appreciate one side of it, but I think when you have the other side literally interrupting matches, it gets a little tough. The U.S. Open introduced a policy of free fan movement in 2024, meaning fans no longer have to wait to take their seats during changeovers. A year later, the tournament was expanded to 15 days. The week before, the singles draw is now marketed as Fan Week, showcasing the revamped mixed doubles competition and exhibition matches between players past and present. It is all part of what tournament chief executive Craig Tilley hopes will become the tennis Disneyland. Tilley asked about influencers being accredited in pre-tournament news conference said, "We need to find ways of reaching new audiences, reaching people in a way that they connect with media today. The creation of the creator credentials has been a key part of that because it's enabled us to talk to people in a way that they're listening. That's been a big focus. Since the incident in Osaka's first match, there has been increased messaging on screens around the ground, reminding people to refrain from any activity that could disrupt the game, including noise levels, flash photography, and ring lights." The USTA said in a statement, "It is always striving to grow tennis in this country and bring new audiences into the sport. We want all of our fans and guests to have an incredible time when they attend, but we also need to ensure they do not interfere with the action and competition on the court," it added. "We are continuously looking for ways to ensure fans in the stands know what is permitted and what is prohibited." Steve Irwin's family celebrates superhero dad 20 years after shock death, by Lana Lamb, Sydney. Steve Irwin's daughter, Bindi, was named after his favorite crocodile. Australian conservationist Bindi Irwin has marked the 20th anniversary of her famous father's death with a touching tribute to the man best known as the crocodile hunter. Steve Irwin died on September 4th, 2006, age 44, after a stingray fatally pierced his chest while he was underwater filming a documentary at the Great Barrier Reef. Bindi, who was 8 when her father died, called Steve a superhero in an online post on Friday, saying, "She has watched the world mourn my dad with our family for the past 2 decades. I always thought my dad's legacy is wildlife conservation. It turns out his legacy is love for our planet and for each other," Bindi, 28, wrote on Instagram. She described the impact of her father's death on her mother, Terry, and her younger brother, Robert, 22. "My mom lost the love of her life. My brother and I lost the greatest dad," she wrote. "Grief never truly leaves us. We walk alongside it every day." Bindi also shared details on how her daughter connects with the grandfather she never got to meet. "I have a 5-year-old daughter who watches his documentaries every morning. She feels utterly loved by her grandpa crocodile without ever having met him. Since Steve's death, the Irwins have continued to run Australia Zoo in Queensland. My dad left a lasting impact so poignant that it will ripple out for generations to come, Bindi wrote, saying his life and legacy were worth celebrating. She thanked Steve for being the family's guardian angel and signed off her message saying she loved him with my whole heart. Steve's wife, Terry, also took to social media to mark the day, posting an interview where the khaki-clad wildlife advocate recounted Bindi's birth and its impact on him. The most incredible wildlife encounter of my life was the birth of my daughter, Bindi, Steve says in the interview with his signature enthusiasm. The first time he held his newborn child, the inspiration for her name hit him. I was flabbergasted, and it was then that her name evolved. I've gone Bindi after my favorite crocodile, Bindi, he said with a wide grin. Robert Irwin also posted a tribute to his father with a photo of Steve holding him when he was a baby alongside the caption, "Your legacy is forever." Last November, Robert was crowned the winner of U.S. dance competition Dancing with the Stars a decade after his sister won the same title. Gromit was nearly a cat. Secret from 50 years of Aardman. Dave Hart, Harvey, West of England, business correspondent, Bristol. Wallace and his expressive but speechless dog, Gromit, first hit our screens in 1989. Gromit was almost a cat. Shaun the Sheep was nearly given a voice, and Chicken Run helped change the Oscars forever. As Aardman Animations marks its 50th birthday, its creators have been sharing some of the surprising twists behind the rise of Bristol's best-known creative success story. Founded by school friends Sir Peter Lord and Sir David Sproxton in 1976, Aardman has given us Morph Wallace and Gromit, Shaun the Sheep, and Chicken Run, the world's most successful stop-motion film. But the journey from two teenagers mucking about with plasticine to an Oscar-winning animation powerhouse has often hinged on chance decisions, practical compromises, and creative instinct. Few examples are better than Gromit. "They make you laugh before they do anything," said Sir Peter Lord of the comic creations Wallace and Gromit. Wallace and Gromit became Aardman's most famous characters after animator Nick Park joined the studio in 1985. But Gromit was not always a dog. "I had this idea of an English guy who builds a rocket in the basement of his house," recalled Park. "I was thinking he may have a pet, probably a cat. The switch was surprisingly simple. I started modeling the cat, and it was just very difficult, so I thought I'd do a dog instead." Park was developing A Grand Day Out at the National Film and Television School in London when Lord and Sproxton came to speak to students. "We met him and thought, oh, he's good. In fact, he's very good. Now I know him. He's actually a genius," said Lord. The combination was electric. A Grand Day Out was nominated for an Oscar in 1990, losing only to another Aardman production, Creature Comforts, also directed by Park. Pointing to a poster of Wallace and Gromit floating over Bristol in a hot air balloon, Lord reflected on the appeal. "When they appear on screen, you laugh before you do anything." Park later won three more Oscars. Perhaps it was just as well he never mastered Gromit the cat. How Chicken Run changed the Oscars. By the mid-1990s, Wallace and Gromit had made Aardman one of the most talked-about names in animation. That success led to an unlikely meeting with Steven Spielberg. At dinner with Spielberg and DreamWorks chief executive Jeffrey Katzenberg, they pitched what became Chicken Run. "We want to do The Great Escape," Lord told Spielberg, "but with chickens." "I had always been a fan of Aardman," Katzenberg said, "and I had the secret ambition that someday there would be a way to work together." Park remembered Spielberg's response. Spielberg said, "The Great Escape is one of my favorite films, and I have 300 chickens on my ranch." So it went very well. No one had ever made a 90-minute stop-motion feature from modeling clay. The budget was more than 20 million pounds, and Aardman insisted every frame would be shot in Bristol. The gamble paid off. Chicken Run took more than $220 million, 165 million pounds worldwide, and remained the highest grossing stop motion film ever made. The Wrong Trousers War won an Oscar in 1994, but Chicken Run did not because it was too long for the category. But it did not win an Oscar. At the time, there was no Academy Award for animated features. And so, because they couldn't give Chicken Run a little golden man, they invented the category, said Radio 1 film critic Ali Plum. The Academy introduced the Best Animated Feature Oscar the following year, and a couple of years later, Wallace and Gromit won that Oscar for The Curse of the Were-Rabbit. So they got their own reward, Plum said. Shaun the Sheep nearly spoke. If Chicken Run proved Armin could conquer Hollywood, another character would go on to conquer the world. Shaun first appeared in the Wallace and Gromit film, A Close Shave, in 1995, and has become one of the studio's biggest global stars. Like all the other animals, he expresses himself through bleats, grunts, and hugely dynamic facial expressions. The beauty of Shaun is it transcends borders and cultures because it doesn't rely on the spoken word, said Aardman's managing director, Sean Clark. You can literally see Shaun the Sheep here in Bristol and in Outer Mongolia. Yet executives repeatedly urge Aardman to give him a voice. When we launched the Shaun the Sheep series, we were told to add voices, Clark remembered. Shaun the Sheep is popular in Japan, where he has his own theme park. The same argument resurfaced when Shaun got his own feature film in 2015. They said, you can't do 80 minutes without any dialogue. But we stuck to our convictions, and I think it is now one of our most revered films. Lord insists Shaun was not kept silent to boost international sales. It simply seemed better that way. However, the character's global appeal is undeniable. Clark said Shaun has been sold into 170 countries and is especially popular in Asia. Shaun is actually our most valuable character now. Wallace and Gromit built the house, but Shaun keeps the lights on. Named as a bit of a joke, it is a remarkable journey for a company that started almost by accident. Lord and Sprockton began while still at school, playing with Dad's Cine camera, as Sproxton remembered. The first character was a superhero dolt with a cape and a habit of falling down holes. They called him Aardman as a joke. The original Aardman superhero dolt that Peter Lord and David Sproxton they created in 1972. We just thought aardvark was a silly word, so we combined it with Superman, he explained. To their surprise, their short cartoon was bought by the BBC Bristol TV program Vision On. They asked us to make the check out too, recalled Lord with a fond smile, and so Aardman Animation was born. Morph was cheap and easy to make. If that check gave them a company name, their next creation gave them a star. Lord and Sproxton moved to Bristol to work on Take Heart, the successor to Vision On. On the show, they took what Lord called a leap into the third dimension. Plasticine was cheap, Lord explained. The budgets were low, and you can work quickly with it. Soon he fashioned Morph, the simple little terracotta brown figure that can change shape into anything, hence his name. It was just so easy to squash him up and reform as a dog or a submarine or a bird or anything, Lord said. Morph became a hit with children and parents alike and remains a fixture at Aardman's Bristol's headquarters. Back in 1989, Lord told a BBC West documentary the animators he hoped Morph would still be around in 30 years or so and still be loved. It has been 37 years since he said that, and an Aardman exhibition at Bristol's M. Shedd Museum was recently packed with Morph superfans. But Lord, now the studio's creative director, still comes into the office and playfully reshapes Morph while chatting. I asked him what Wallace would make of all of it. Oh, he'd probably just say, cracking careers, lads, he smiled. Follow BBC Bristol on Facebook, X, and Instagram. Send your story ideas to us on email or via WhatsApp on 0800-313-4630. Kenya's chai lovers are not happy as the nation's cows run dry. Basilo Rukanga, Nairobi. Kenyans love their milky tea or chai, but some are facing the worrying possibility of doing without as the country has been hit by a milk shortage. A breakfast here is often incomplete without a cup of chai made by boiling tea in generous amounts of milk, sometimes flavored with ginger and spices. It is often served at meetings and during social visits, with many people taking the hot brew several times a day. But now, some may have to do it without. Supermarket chilled sections are nearly empty. Retailers have upped the price and are limiting how much shoppers can take home. The government has put the dearth of milk in recent months down to drought, which has significantly reduced pasture and hampered production. But the recent shortages are unusual, with the country's industry regulator itself admitting to supply constraints and low stock levels across the country. Muthona Macharia, who runs a restaurant in the capital, Nairobi, usually buys more than 70 packets of fresh milk and is desperate and puzzled by the scarcity. "Where has the milk gone?" she asked when the BBC spoke to her as she was out searching for at least a few packets to quench her customers' thirst for chai. Macharia says there have been shortages for about a week, and it was especially affecting her morning rush hour. Her regulars are not happy, some opting to take their tea black, but many will not. If they come in groups and there's no milk tea, you see, that's a loss for me, she said. Kenya is one of the leading milk producers on the continent. A long-established commercial dairy industry has led to pasteurized milk being very popular, particularly in urban areas, with Kenyans ranked among Africa's highest consumers, according to the industry data. Raw and fermented milk is more widely drunk in rural areas. The milk shortage has sparked widespread public concern, with some people promoting unfounded conspiracy theories about supermarkets deliberately trying to profit. According to the Kenya Dairy Board, KDB, the government body that oversees the dairy sector, formal milk deliveries to processors fell by 3.7% from 84.4 million liters in June to 81.3 million liters in July. While preliminary investigations suggest deliveries declined further in August, the Consumer Federation of Kenya, COFEC, says there has been a downward trend of supplies since the beginning of the year. It attributes this to a delay in the seasonal rains, which has reduced the grazing available, coupled with a 45% rise in the cost of animal feed. COFEC has expressed concern over the rationing as well as the increasing costs, saying fresh milk prices have risen from 70 to 80 Kenyan shillings, 0.54 to 0.62 dollars, 0.4 to 0.4 6 pounds a liter. This shortage was foreseeable and in a material market avoidable. The consumer body says dairy processor New KCC, a state-owned company, and the KDB did not adequately absorb the milk surplus last year, adding that powder processed from the excess milk would have helped resolve the current crisis. Some of the milk processors in Kenya often reconvert the powder into the more preferred liquid milk during dry seasons when the supply of fresh milk goes down. Had these buffers been in place, today's supply shock would have been substantially cushioned, Kofix says. It has demanded a recovery plan to include fodder and subsidy support for farmers. This would include waiving of taxes on animal feed inputs, as well as active retail price monitoring to deter opportunity price gouging and rationing. In response to media inquiries, the Dairy Board's managing director, William Maritim, assured that despite the temporary supply constraint, milk continued to be available. Fresh pasteurized milk, which has a shorter shelf life, had been more effective than the more long-life UHT milk, he said. Customers at Nairobi supermarkets on the hunt for milk told the BBC they were worried about rising costs. Sometimes when I go to the supermarket, I find there is none. When I do find some, the price has gone up. Today, it is this price. Tomorrow, it has gone up again, said Bernard Abok, who does his shopping after finishing work. Patricia Gathoni said if the prices keep going up, she would have to rethink what she gave her children, saying she had resorted to adding water to the milk that she managed to buy. On Thursday, Agriculture Ministry officials held a meeting with the Association of Dairy Processors about the problem, with the ministry committing to support farmers, stabilize milk supply, and protect consumers. The ministry's top official in charge of livestock development, Jonathan Muke, said the immediate focus was to get more feed for farmers, including through duty-free importation of yellow maize. He said they were also looking at longer-term solutions that would manage stability across periods when there was surplus milk and when there were shortages. Reports of milk going to waste are not uncommon during periods of a dairy glut. Farmers have often complained about how little they are paid for their perishable produce at such times, but they have few options because of limited processing or storage capacity. According to Muke, the government is considering setting up a fund to help support the preservation of milk during such periods. In the meantime, the government is also considering temporarily importing milk from neighboring countries to ease the shortage. For the devoted Kenyan chai lover, that may offer some respite. Additional reporting by Ahmed Bahaj. Stock up on food to prepare for extreme weather, minister says, by Archie Mitchell, business reporter. Households should stock up on food to prepare for extreme weather as strongest El Nino event in a generation develops over the Pacific Ocean, a government minister said. Environmental Secretary Dame Angela Eagle told The Guardian the powerful natural climate phenomenon will lead to more extreme storms in this country. Her comments came as the National Audit Office, NAO, warned Britain's food supply chain is at risk given the growing threat of cyber attacks and the climate crisis. The NAO said the government was too reliant on the private sector to deal with food supply disruption. The government is due to unveil a strategy about preparing for national emergencies later this year. Dame Angela said, "We're about to experience probably the largest El Nino that has ever been seen, and that will lead to drier summers, wetter winters with more extreme storms in this country. It will do a lot more damage in Asia with flooding, and therefore I think that we need to take it seriously. If you've got a store of a bit of food that can keep you going for a while before the emergency services can get to you, you're going to be a lot better off than if you haven't. So some of it is that kind of preparation for just being a bit more resilient." Her comments came As NAO reported, warned Britain's food supply chain is vulnerable to plant or human disease outbreaks, cyber attacks, and extreme weather. It also cited climate change as a longer-term chronic risk, which could leave Britain's food supply at risk. The disruptions could push up prices and leave vulnerable people struggling to buy food, it said. The NAO said the Department for Food, the Environmental and Rural Affairs, DEFRA, was too reliant on private companies to handle disruptions to food supply. It added the department had not done enough in recent years to improve supply chain resilience. UK households are less prepared for emergencies than those in several other countries, such as Finland, Sweden, and European Union nations, the NAO added. It said ministers should encourage households to prepare for supply chain disruptions and learn from approaches taken from other countries. DEFRA said the report showed food supply risks were becoming more complex and the government was working with farmers and industry to strengthen the UK's resilience. While our food businesses and supermarkets have continued to feed the nation through significant disruption, we will carefully consider the report's findings and recommendations as part of our ongoing work to build a more resilient, productive, and sustainable food system, a spokesperson said. In July, the government announced plans to set out the small but important steps households can take to prepare for food and water shortages in the event of extreme weather or cyber attacks. These will form a strategy to be unveiled by the end of 2026 aimed at bringing the UK closer into line with European countries in terms of emergency preparedness. Phil Pluck, chief executive of the Cold Chain Federation, the body which represents firms transporting temperature-controlled food, said Britain was pretty close to a crisis. He told the BBC's Wake Up to Money program that the country was being targeted by Russian cyber hackers who know that there are pinch points in the food supply system. He added that El Nino, as well as global shipping disruption and the threat of pandemics, means you cannot just rely on the private sector coming through every single time. Asked whether people should be stocking up in case of disruptions, Pluck added, yes, we should. There should be some sensible stocking in each household, and the government in the autumn will be telling all of us to do that. UK support for Falkland Islands unwavering after Argentina restates claims, number 10 says, by Jamie Whitehead. In a televised speech, Argentina's President Javier Milei said the Falklands are our future. The UK's position on the Falkland Islands is unwavering, Downing Street has said, after Argentina's president said the islands were historically and legally Argentinian. Andy Burham fully supports the wishes of the islanders to remain a British overseas territory, a Downing Street spokesman said. Javier Milei said the winds of change favored his country's claims to the islands and pledged sanctions on firms planning to exploit oil close to the islands. A British and Israeli partnership due to begin exploration work on the Sea Lion oil field said it didn't expect recent developments to affect its work in the region. More than 40 years after the war over the territory, sovereignty of the archipelago in the southwest Atlantic Ocean remains hotly disputed between Britain and Argentina. However, in a 2013 referendum, residents of the island voted overwhelmingly to remain a British overseas territory, with 99.8% voting in favor and just 3 voting against. When asked about if the Prime Minister believed the UK had the necessary forces to defend the sovereignty of the islands, the spokesperson said they will remain so far as long as the islanders wish. Our armed forces are on standby 24/7 to protect the UK and our interests, the spokesperson added. Announcing his plan for sanctions in a national address on Thursday, Millay reiterated that the Falkland Islands were historically and legally Argentinian. He said there can be no argument they are part of the Argentine territory. The islands on their usurped territory do not have a legitimate right to self-determination, and any argument on any such self-determination is invalid. Millay described the Sea Lion oil field as a clear and present danger and said if Argentina does not act swiftly, they will have the material capacity to access the oil that lies underneath our sea, something that has never happened before. He continued, the Falklands are our future. We need to recover these islands, which are nationally relevant. There is no other path forward. It is not clear how or to what extent the sanctions will be imposed or tightened. In Argentina, current law already allows for restrictions of activities of oil companies participating in projects considered unauthorized on the islands. Two oil companies, Britain's Rockhopper Exploration, Israel's Vitus Petroleum, are due to begin extracting oil in the Sea Lion oil field off the Falklands coast within 2 years, something Millay said Argentina could not allow. A joint statement from the two firms on Friday said it had the valid licenses granted by the government of the Falkland Islands and with the full support of the UK government. The project is due to deliver its first oil in 2028. Rockhopper and Navitas said the partnership's timetable would not be affected. The Sea Lion oil field around 130 miles from the islands contains an estimated 1.7 billion barrels of oil, described by Rockhopper as a field containing highly marketable crude. Millay also announced plans for a naval base in Tierra del Fuego in the south of Argentina, saying Trump and the U.S. were assessing their historical position in regard to the Falklands, which Argentina refers to as La Malvinas. That is not empty words, as they understand that Argentina is a reliable partner and a valuable ally for decades to come, he said, describing the U.K. as a nation in decline. On Thursday, President Trump hinted the U.S. would not help the U.K. in any future Falklands conflict because Britain had not been there to help me during his war with Iran. Trump's latest remarks on the islands come after the previously said the U.S. positions on the Falkland Islands is one of many under review. On Friday, Foreign Secretary Ed Miliband said the U.K. would resolutely uphold the self-determination of the islands. Writing on X on Friday, Miliband said the islands would remain British, as that is the overwhelming position of the islanders. Defense Secretary Wes Streeting also said Britain's commitment to the Falkland Islands was absolute and unshakable. Millay's statement overnight tells us more about domestic politics in Argentina than it does about the Falkland Islands, he wrote in his own post on X. In an earlier statement, Downing Street said it was not the first time the Argentine government had made economic threats against the Falkland Islands. We are clear that the Falkland Islands' right of self-determination extends to the right to exploit their own national resources, it said. I'm Eileen, and you've been listening to BBC News Friday, September 4th, 2026. Thank you for listening to the Talking Information Center.
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2: Here's the forecast for the Boston and South Shore area on the Talking Information Center from the National Weather Service. For today, partly sunny, temperatures in the lower 80s, cloudy overnight, turning clear by morning, temperatures in the mid-60s. Saturday looks sunny, temperatures in the mid-70s. The sun rose this morning at 6:14, setting at 7:13 this evening. Stay tuned for more heading your way next on the Talking Information Center.
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8: 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Framingham.
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9: Good morning. Today is Friday, September 4, 2026. This is Rose, and I'll be reading the latest news from Reuters. First in world news, U.S. probes Iran wedding strike. U.S. Vice President J.D. Vance said that the United States was investigating a deadly strike on an Iranian wedding earlier this week that an analysis published by Reuters showed likely resulted from a direct hit by a U.S. munition. U.S. Vice President J.D. Vance said that the United States was investigating a deadly strike on an Iranian wedding earlier this week that an analysis published by Reuters showed likely resulted from a direct hit by a U.S. munition. An explosion that ripped through a wedding celebration in southern Iran on Tuesday likely resulted from a direct hit by a U.S. munition and not a ricochet off another target, according to an analysis on Thursday by weapons experts, who reviewed images and video verified by Reuters. The United States has not accepted responsibility for the incident. President Donald Trump's administration is facing growing domestic public pressure to end a war that is weighing on his approval ratings ahead of crucial November midterm elections. Iranian state television on Thursday said that a 22-year-old woman had died in hospital following the strike that hit a home during a wedding, taking the total reported death toll to 5. Iranian officials said that nearly 70 were wounded. Funeral goers assembled in the late afternoon on Thursday outside the village of Kuhestak in Sirik County, along the stretch of the Strait of Hormuz coast that was hit by heavy U.S. airstrikes late on Tuesday, to mourn their loved ones. Vance told reporters on Thursday that the United States was looking into the incident. "We're investigating it because obviously we care. We want to know," he said. "If we do make mistakes, again, this is a big difference between us and Iran. Where our military makes mistakes, they learn from them to try to get better for them," Vance added. The U.S. military said it was aware of the Iranian reports, but it never targets civilians. A U.S. official speaking on condition of anonymity said the government is looking at various scenarios related to the casualties at the wedding, including whether they were caused by a U.S. strike, some sort of ricochet of an Iranian air defense missile, or an errant interceptor itself. Reuters shared video and images of the incident with 4 military weapons experts who said the damage was consistent with a direct hit, as opposed to secondary damage from a munition ricocheting off a different target. 3 of the experts said the munition was likely a U.S. weapon, rather than an errant Iranian air defense missile. One of the experts said the weapon may have simply missed its objective. The incident came 6 months after a missile destroyed a primary school in an incident that Iranian officials said killed more than 175 children and teachers. Reuters previously reported that an initial internal U.S. military investigation showed U.S. forces were likely responsible for that strike. The Pentagon has not publicly released the findings of its probe. At the funeral on Thursday for four victims from the wedding, Iran's Mehr news agency video showed a pickup truck carrying a flag-draped coffin beneath a canopy. The incident came 6 months after a missile destroyed a primary school in an incident that Iranian officials said killed more than 175 children and teachers. Reuters previously reported that an initial internal U.S. military investigation showed U.S. forces were likely responsible for that strike. The Pentagon has not publicly released the findings.

flag-draped coffin beneath a canopy of palm fronds. A reporter in front of the truck said, "This is the body of martyr Amir Mohammed Karimi, a 4-year-old child who was martyred in an attack on the country's south by the criminal American regime." In other footage of the funeral, mourners threw petals into the air as doleful music played from a loudspeaker. A casket was carried past a row of soldiers standing at attention with rifles. If it was a military location, it wouldn't be so painful. This was a wedding ceremony, but they turned people's joy into mourning. A semi-official Tasnim news agency quoted a local man as saying, "Washington launched the airstrikes on Tuesday, hitting what it said were military targets along the coast in retaliation for Iranian attacks on shipping in the Strait of Hormuz. The sudden escalation of the Iran war has caused a surge in oil prices to levels unseen since July. Prices rose for a fourth straight day on Thursday, taking Brent crude futures over $96 a barrel. Iran reported 18 dead in the last U.S. assault. It responded on Wednesday to the U.S. strikes with attacks on U.S. bases in Iraq, Jordan, Qatar, Kuwait, and Bahrain, and carried out further attacks early on Thursday, saying it was targeting another U.S. base in Kuwait. Kuwait's military said its air defenses had intercepted missiles and drones. But following that, the war's biggest flare-up since July appeared to subside, with no more major attacks from either side reported on Thursday." Reporting by Reuters, writing by Kostas Pitas. And next in news from the Middle East, U.S. military turns off ad trackers on devices amid Middle East targeting reports. By Raphael Satter. Washington. U.S. military officials say they have disabled advertising trackers on a range of phones and computers, according to letters released on Friday by U.S. Senator Ron Wyden and statements given to Reuters, a development that follows reports that commercially available location data had been used to target American forces in the Middle East. The Air Force told Wyden it disabled the advertising identifiers on computers and mobile phones 2 months ago. U.S. Special Operations Command said in a separate letter that it had recently disabled them on its Windows devices. The Army told Reuters that advertising IDs tied to mobile devices had been disabled since earlier this year. Wyden, an Oregon Democrat, has pressed the Pentagon on the issue for months. The disclosures highlight a growing national security concern that location data collected by the advertising industry and sold by data brokers, companies that collate and resell personal data, can be used to track and target military personnel deployed to war zones. The Air Force and Special Operations Command declined further comment. Similar letters from the Army and Navy to Wyden said they disabled advertising IDs on military devices but gave no indication of when the restrictions were imposed. The Army said in a statement that advertising IDs had been blocked on Windows computers since before 2021, but that Android and Apple mobile devices had only had it disabled by default since at least February 2026. Messages seeking comment from the Navy went unreturned. The effort to reduce the location data generated by smartphones comes as military officials weigh increasingly strict restrictions on phone use overall. In July, Reuters reported that some deployed personnel in the Middle East could be ordered to surrender their phones amid concerns that mobile videos they were posting to the Internet were helping Iran target American bases in the region. Wyden and U.S. Representative Pat Harrigan, a North Carolina Republican, sent a letter to the Pentagon on Friday asking for an investigation into whether the military had properly countered the dangers of the location data trade. The letter included the updates from the various

0: service branches on their efforts to disable advertising IDs on military devices. Wyden said in a statement that it was clear that the military's efforts have not been effective at neutralizing this threat. Harrigan said that U.S. enemies should not be able to pull out a credit card and buy information that helps them track American troops. The Pentagon said in an email it would respond to the lawmakers directly. Mobile advertising IDs, often abbreviated MAID, MADE, are unique identifiers tied to specific devices that can be used to track a person's activity across mobile apps and pinpoint their physical location. Zach Edwards, co-founder of privacy and ad tech company DecryptAds, said that efforts to disable MADE on military-operated devices were definitely a positive thing. The restrictions will essentially ensure their location isn't being included in bulk data sales being done by numerous vendors, although he cautioned that personnel might still be tracked through apps in other more complicated ways. For example, by triangulating technical device details with network data or location information. Reporting by Raphael Satter. And next, Israeli investors in crosshairs of Argentina's Milei over Falklands oil project, by Stephanie Kelly and Jonathan Saul. London. Argentine President Javier Milei's push for sanctions on oil companies drilling offshore in the British-controlled Falkland Islands has put Israeli investors at the center of a sovereignty dispute over which Britain and Argentina went to war in 1982. Milei, a proclaimed ally of Israel, on Thursday singled out the Sea Lion offshore oil project as he announced measures targeting companies involved in Falkland's oil and gas activities, with penalties potentially extending to shareholders, directors, and suppliers. The project's two owners have strong Israeli ties. Sea Lion is operated by Tel Aviv-listed Navitas Petroleum, which holds a 65% stake. Gideon Tadmor, a prominent figure in Israel's energy sector, and also the company's chair, holds about 9% of shares in the company, according to LSEG data. The remaining 35% of Sea Lion is owned by London-listed Rockhopper Exploration, with Israel-based Noked Capital, Rosh Funds, and Ion Fund Management among its top five investors, owning between 4.6% and 9.2% each. Navitas and Rockhopper said the Sea Lion project had valid licenses and that they did not expect Milei's comments to have a material effect on the project's development. The partnership operates pursuant to valid petroleum licenses lawfully granted to it by the government of the Falkland Islands, a self-governing UK overseas territory, and with the full and ongoing support of the UK government, Navitas said in a statement on Friday. Both companies had already been disqualified from operating in Argentina for 20 years, over taking up the licenses, which Buenos Aires says are illegal, according to a December 2025 statement on the website of the Argentine Embassy in Britain. Shares in Navitas and Rockhopper fell as much as 6% and 12%, respectively, on Friday. Israel has sought to shore up relations with countries in Latin America in recent months and has strengthened ties with Milei, who is among Israel's strongest supporters. In April, Milei met Prime Minister Netanyahu and signed bilateral cooperation agreements, including an aviation deal and so-called Isaac Accords, modeled on the Abraham Accords, which aim to strengthen ties between Israel, Argentina, and other countries in the Americas. Israeli officials did not immediately respond to a request for comment on Friday, which is the weekend in Israel, on Malay's sanctions threat. Milei's office did not immediately respond to a request for comment, but Argentine Foreign Minister Pablo Cuerno said the move would not cause diplomatic friction with Israel. This does not harm the Argentine-Israeli relationship in the slightest. We have been and remain in constant communication with Israel and with the Israeli Foreign Minister, Cuerno told local radio in Argentina on Friday. Let us recall that the companies Navitas and Rockhopper are already under sanction in Argentina. The Sea Lion oil field lies about 140 miles north of the Falkland Islands. In 2010, when drilling first found the field, Argentina said it was illegal. It is estimated to hold 1.7 billion barrels of oil. First oil from Sea Lion is expected in 2028, when Phase 1, which Rockhopper and Navitas reached a final investment decision on last year, kicks in, with a rate of 50,000 barrels per day. Capital expenditure for the project is expected at $2.2 billion, according to Rockhopper's website. Navitas, whose CEO Amit Kornhauser previously served as finance chief of Israeli oil and gas firm Delek Energy, came into the project and took over operatorship in 2022. Rockhopper also holds licenses to the east and south of the Falkland Islands, although some run out at the end of 2026, according to the firm's website. Expanding beyond Israeli projects, Tel Aviv listed New Mend owns 30% of the Aphrodite gas discovery offshore Cyprus. Reporting by Stephanie Kelly, Jonathan Saul, Shadia Nasrallah in London. Additional reporting by Robert Harvey in London and Layla Miller and Lucilla Seagal in Buenos Aires. And next, a Reuters exclusive. OpenAI agents hijacked German website in previously undisclosed AI breakout this spring. By Deepa Sitharam and Raphael Satter. San Francisco. A swarm of rogue OpenAI agents hijacked a German website this spring and transformed it into a bulletin board for other AI agents, according to new research published Friday and to people familiar with the matter. OpenAI officials learned of the incident weeks ago, but kept it under wraps as executives grappled with the fallout from the July breach of the open-source repository Hugging Face, the people said. The episode, which began in May and has not previously been reported, underscores growing tension within the AI industry. Companies are racing to build increasingly autonomous agents capable of carrying out complex, valuable tasks. Yet, evidence is mounting that those systems may also learn to bend rules, exploit loopholes, and coordinate with one another in ways developers neither anticipated nor intended. During the Hugging Face breach, OpenAI agents autonomously plotted a digital heist that went undetected for more than a week, intensifying concerns OpenAI is sacrificing safety to push the AI frontier. Its failure to disclose the May incident may revive questions about its oversight. OpenAI has pledged to monitor models more closely. Last month, it briefly paused some of its model training to add more safety measures. But this week, OpenAI unveiled its new Astra that promised better performance but could evade human monitoring. We are unable to meaningfully respond to claims or findings on a report that we have not had an opportunity to review, an OpenAI spokesperson said. Reuters and the report's authors declined our request for access. We will carefully review its contents upon publication and take any necessary next steps. The German incident reflects a broader pattern of AI activity that some OpenAI investigators wanted to scrutinize more closely. But efforts to widen the probe met resistance from others inside OpenAI, including legal advisors, according to four people familiar with the matter. Claims that our legal team discouraged investigation of the incident are false, the OpenAI spokesperson said. The activity in Germany wasn't related to Hugging Face and wouldn't have been included in a Hugging Face incident report, the spokesperson said, adding that OpenAI has acted in good faith by working with outside experts and disclosed relevant incidents. The AI breakout in Germany was detailed in a report shared exclusively with Reuters by a group of researchers, including Sidney von Arx, CEO of AI safety nonprofit Nightingale, and Cormac Slade Bird, a quantitative trader turned AI researcher. They uncovered the activity in late August while scouring the internet for signs of unauthorized AI agent behavior, they told Reuters. The pair said they found more than 15,000 edits carried out by AI agents on a German language wiki site, SayWiki, that is geared toward programmers and accepts communal edits along the lines of Wikipedia. The edits show that OpenAI's agents had repurposed the site into a message board, sharing tactics to cheat on some tasks, bypass OpenAI's restrictions, and mask their behavior. It seems extremely unlikely that OpenAI wanted them to do this, said von Arx. I doubt they're supposed to be coordinating with each other. I doubt they're supposed to be writing on the open internet. The researchers said they recognized the activity on the site as driven by AI agents, which operate at superhuman speeds. They also showed intense focus on solving technical questions, which are typical of the evaluations that AI companies use to train and test their models. The messages were signed by users that referred to themselves and each other as agents, and about half gave themselves names that suggested an affiliation with OpenAI, such as OpenAI Researcher or OAI Research March 26. The researchers said public server logs included much of the activity, indicated much of the activity originated from Microsoft Azure infrastructure, which OpenAI sometimes uses. They also observed repeated visits to the site by OpenAI employees after the episode, a pattern they said strongly suggested the agents and the company were linked. Messages reviewed by the researchers showed agents plotting ways to evade detection, use tools such as Tor, and preserve communications even after they had been shut down. When the site's moderator began deleting pages in June, the agents responded by creating backup pages to dodge the cleanup. Wiki cleanup deletion sweep appears active alphabetically, one agent wrote on June 19. If this page vanishes, try ZZZ data USA construction wage live. The researchers also found efforts to tamper with the website itself. Lukas Olejnik, a visiting senior research fellow at King's College London, said this amounted to a hacking attempt. OpenAI disputed that characterization based on its analysis of the material Thursday. Past examples of AI agent misconduct have often been downplayed as a logical byproduct of cybersecurity testing, where models are explicitly assessed on offensive capabilities. Olejnik said the latest findings suggested rogue behavior may not be confined to those settings. Maurice Chiodo, an academic at Cambridge University's Center for the Study of Existential Risk, who reviewed some of the agent's communications, said the messages resembled the operation of some sort of underground network, hell-bent on achieving a task or mission. The episode, he said, should reinforce growing concerns that the greatest threat from advanced AI may not be a single super-intelligent system, but vast colluding swarms of semi-intelligent AI. Reporting by Deepa Sitharaman in San Francisco and Raphael Satter in Washington. And next in news from the United States, judge says he must declare mistrial in Lindsay Clancy trial over killing her children. By Nate Raymond, Maria Cardona, and Luke Cohen. Plymouth. A judge on Friday said he had no choice but to declare a mistrial after the jury deadlocked in the murder trial of Lindsay Clancy for the killing of her three young children at her home in 2023, a tragedy her attorney said occurred while she was suffering from postpartum psychosis. Judge William Sullivan said he would hold off on formally declaring a mistrial for an hour to give Clancy's defense lawyer, Kevin Reddington, the chance to file an emergency appeal so jurors could keep deliberating. The nearly six-week-long televised trial that revived long-simmering debates about how postpartum mental health in women is treated in the U.S. and how the country's legal system addresses cases when mothers kill their children. No one disputed that Clancy, 36, strangled her three children to death in January 2023 with exercise bands in the basement of her home in the Boston suburb of Duxbury. She then cut herself with a knife and jumped from a second-story window in a failed attempt to end her own life that left her paralyzed. Reddington, throughout the trial, sought to convince jurors that she should be found not guilty by lack of criminal responsibility or reason of insanity, arguing that she was a loving mother who had been in the midst of a psychotic episode when she killed Cora, 5, Dawson, 3, and 8-month-old Callan on January 24, 2023. Testimony from family members, including Clancy's now ex-husband, Patrick, detailed how she had struggled with her mental health in the preceding months following the birth of her third child, repeatedly seeking treatment from healthcare providers who prescribed her a myriad of drugs. The trial drew comparisons to the case of Andrea Yates, a Texas woman who drowned her five children in a bathtub in 2001. After an appeals court overturned her initial murder conviction, she was found not guilty by reason of insanity in 2006. Her lawyers had said she suffered from severe postpartum psychosis. Prosecutors did not dispute that Clancy, a former labor and delivery nurse at Massachusetts General Hospital, had been dealing with mental health issues. But they argued that she was able to appreciate the wrongfulness of killing her children and intentionally chose to do so anyway. They presented testimony from a psychologist who, after examining Clancy, concluded that she had planned to commit suicide and chose to kill her children because she was convinced that they would suffer without her. Prosecutors focused on evidence showing how shortly before the killings, she sent her husband out to pick up a food order and go to a pharmacy after mapping on her phone the time it would take for him to return home. Patrick Clancy testified that his wife had been discharged from a psychiatric hospital less than 2 weeks earlier, but showed no signs she planned to hurt herself or her kids in the days that followed. She had a normal demeanor when he left to pick up dinner, he said. He spoke on the phone briefly with his wife while at the pharmacy. Upon his return, he discovered her lying on the ground in the backyard with cuts on her wrists and neck. She told him she had tried to kill herself. When he asked where the children were, and she said they were in the basement, he called 911, and first responders arrived. Patrick Clancy said he ran to the basement and discovered them with exercise bands tied around their necks. Several witnesses, including Patrick Clancy, testified that later, while Lindsay Clancy was at a hospital, she spoke about having heard a man's voice tell her that if she did not act, she would lose her chance. Reporting by Nate Raymond in Boston. And next in news from the U.S., cyclosporiasis outbreak exposes a weakened U.S. public health system. by Heather Schiltz. Ypsilanti. During the height of the summer outbreak of cyclosporiasis, Daya Lancaster set aside her usual duties as nurse coordinator at Michigan's Washtenaw County Health Department to call patients, asking about their symptoms and tracing contaminated food they ate. The stress of handling one of the largest U.S. foodborne illness outbreaks in decades gave her an eye twitch as she called dozens of patients a day while commiserating with overwhelmed colleagues and cracking dark jokes to cope. It was a lot of exhaustion, phone calls, and clicking of the keys, said Lancaster, 44. It was being busy at work and starving, but taking food histories and being terrified of eating what they were eating. It was not a good time. The outbreak may represent a new and risky normal, a public health system some experts say has been weakened by decades of underfunding, particularly for food safety, and further hollowed out by Trump administration cuts, leaving the country less able to detect and contain outbreaks. Cyclosporiasis is a parasitic disease that causes explosive diarrhea, abdominal pain, and fatigue, but is rarely fatal. What you're seeing this summer demonstrates the vulnerabilities in the system and what happens when they're put under stress, said Barbara Kowalsik, a food safety expert at George Washington University. We used to have one hand tied behind our back, and now we have both, Kowalsik said. On July 16, the U.S. Food and Drug Administration and U.S. Centers for Disease Control and Prevention linked an outbreak that the agencies now say has sickened over 11,000 people in 20 states to shredded iceberg lettuce served at Taco Bell restaurants. Two people died. The next day, the agencies confirmed the lettuce came from the Mexico operations of U.S. produce company Taylor Farms. Taylor Farms issued a recall the same day. Michigan public health officials said the government announcement came far too late. By then, Washtenaw County was swamped with cases. State officials have said lettuce is once again safe to eat, but the cyclosporiasis surge has raised questions about how well the U.S. is equipped to respond to the next outbreak. As Michigan scrambled to contain the outbreak, some health workers dropped their usual duties. A nurse stopped giving vaccinations, and some restaurant inspectors paused health inspections to call hundreds of sick patients. In late June, weeks before the U.S. government outbreak announcement, Michigan health officials alerted the FDA and CDC about an unusually high number of cyclosporiasis cases. On July 4, as residents set up barbecues and picnics for the Independence Day holiday, Michigan advised residents to avoid lettuce and a handful of other fruits and vegetables. The state's chief medical executive said the move likely prevented more infections. But in the weeks before the federal announcement, the illness spread rapidly across Michigan and the country. Washtenaw County, which logged a handful of cases per day in late June, was recording 80 cases a day by mid-July. The FDA defended its response, saying it quickly conducted its analysis tracing the contaminated food. It wasn't until the states received necessary information from suppliers on July 13 that the FDA could use that information to determine which commodity was the likely vehicle, an FDA spokesperson said. Taylor Farms has said it quickly recalled the affected lettuce and hired independent experts to review its food safety protocols. Taco Bell has said it voluntarily removed Taylor Farms lettuce from its restaurants. Dr. Natasha Bagdasarian, Michigan's chief medical executive, said the state undertook work typically handled by the federal government, such as tracing contaminated produce and issuing food safety guidance. The state health department was taking on far more responsibility than is normally the case, she said. I don't think that this is sustainable. We simply don't have the staffing. We don't have the bandwidth. A CDC spokesperson said the agency held weekly calls with states and met daily with the FDA and state health officials to share information and coordinate the response. CDC has made this response a priority, providing direct support and conducting outreach with states at least four times each week, the spokesperson said. In Washington County, the caseload climbed into late July. Soon, the county had to reassign staff from its 108-person health department. Many of them were still exhausted after a recent measles outbreak. As many as eight county health staff were assigned daily to conduct time-consuming interviews with patients, questioning them about what food they ate, when they ate it, and where they got it. Gathering that information was difficult, as it takes 1 week on average for cyclosporiasis symptoms to appear. The county health department also took calls from baffled health providers seeking guidance on how to treat the cyclosporiasis patients filling doctors' offices, urgent care centers, and hospitals. I've never talked to so many people who have had accidents in their pants in adulthood, said Adrienne Walling, a specialist in sexually transmitted disease prevention at the Washington County Health Department. It was overwhelming. Walling set aside her usual work to assist with the outbreak response. A colleague stopped performing blood draws and giving vaccinations at the department's family health clinic to call cyclosporiasis patients. In neighboring Ingham County, the surge was similarly overwhelming. By late August, the county, home to about 290,000 people, had recorded 915 cases. Though new cases had fallen to about three or four a day, from 20 to 30 cases a day during the outbreak's peak. Ingham's five communicable disease nurses struggled to manage the crush of case investigations, bringing in other county health workers. They included restaurant inspectors with little prior experience in disease investigations who had been trained on the fly. Some Michigan labs ran out of cyclosporiasis tests, while others were so overwhelmed by the surge in samples that they were still working through backlogs in late August. While health department employees made hundreds of calls, patients continued to fall ill. It was so scary. I literally thought I was going to die on more than one occasion. It's been a nightmare, said Kelly O'Hara, a 62-year-old retiree in Muskegon, Michigan, who became ill with cyclosporiasis in July and took more than a month to recover. She was hospitalized for 6 days during her infection, which she said caused excruciating pain, fevers, countless trips to the bathroom, and intense fatigue. It feels like you have pins passing through your colon, she said. O'Hara and hundreds of other cyclosporiasis patients are suing Taco Bell and Taylor Farms. The companies did not immediately respond to requests for comment on the lawsuit. Bill Marler, a lawyer specializing in foodborne illness, who is representing O'Hara and the other patients, said the scale of the outbreak is unlike anything he has seen. Had we had more boots on the ground doing investigations and interviewing people, my view is that this outbreak would have been caught earlier, he said. We would have gotten product pulled off the market. Reporting by Heather Schiltz in Ypsilanti, Michigan, and Julie Steenhuisen in Chicago. Additional reporting by Daniel Levine in San Francisco. And next, in health news, psychedelic drug shows promise for preventing chemotherapy-induced nerve damage. This is an excerpt of the Health Rounds newsletter, where we present latest medical studies on Tuesdays and Thursdays. Today we feature two early studies, one that points toward a possible way to prevent nerve damage from chemotherapy drugs and another that reveals previously unrecognized effects of bacteria that are known to make adults very sick, but that were thought to be harmless to babies. Psychedelic drug may prevent chemotherapy nerve damage. The psychedelic drug, psilocybin, may help prevent the nerve damage that often accompanies chemotherapy, studies in mice suggest. Chemotherapy-related peripheral neuropathy can result in pain, numbness, and increased sensitivity to cold, the loss of sensations that linger long after treatment ends and are often irreversible. In mice, two doses of psilocybin given before chemotherapy prevented hypersensitivity to cold, protected sensory nerve endings, and preserved touch sensation without affecting chemotherapy's anti-tumor activity, researchers reported on Thursday in Science. Psilocybin directly affects the peripheral nervous system through brain cell surface proteins called serotonin 5-HT2A receptors. Blocking the 5-HT2A pathway reversed the drug's neuroprotective effects, while using a non-hallucinogenic compound that activates the same brain cell surface proteins produced similar protection to psilocybin. Psilocybin also helped protect nerve cells' mitochondria, their energy factories, from the damaging effects of chemotherapy drugs, the researchers found. There is an urgent need for treatments that prevent nerve injury without interfering with life-saving chemotherapy, study leader Dr. Moran Amit of the University of Texas MD Anderson Cancer Center said in a statement. These findings offer important insights into how psilocybin may protect nerves before damage occurs, rather than treating symptoms after they become persistent. His team's findings are the basis for an upcoming mid-stage trial evaluating psilocybin during chemotherapy in patients with multiple cancer types to determine whether the mechanisms observed in the lab translate to clinically meaningful reductions in peripheral neuropathy in patients. C. diff infections in infants don't produce the severe gastrointestinal symptoms of C. diff infections in infants don't produce the severe gastrointestinal symptoms the bacteria cause in adults. And so the fact that 40% to 90% of infants in industrialized countries now have the organisms in their intestines hasn't worried doctors until now. Without causing symptoms, the Clostridioides difficile bacterium reshape the developing infant gut and induce changes with long-term consequences, researchers have discovered. In adults, toxins produced by C. diff cause symptoms ranging from severe diarrhea to fatal colonic inflammation. Around 500,000 patients are infected in the U.S. annually, resulting in approximately 30,000 fatal cases. Infants, however, always seemed to be resistant to the effects of the bacterium. But does asymptomatic really mean inconsequential? Could a toxin-producing pathogen actually be reshaping the developing gut without causing obvious symptoms? Study leader Joseph Zakular of Children's Hospital of Philadelphia, CHOP, said in a statement. In studies of mice and in lab tests of intestinal biopsy samples from human infants and mini intestines made from human tissue in test tubes, the researchers found that the presence of C. diff led to remodeling of the epithelium, the layer of cells that line the gut, and reshaping of the immune system that protects the intestine's moist inner surfaces. These effects were also observed in the intestines of human infants colonized with C. diff, The researchers reported on Thursday in Science. The infant gut epithelium is still building itself, so C. diff doesn't just injure it. It can alter the developmental trajectory of the tissue in ways that may last into adulthood. Study co-author Catherine Hamilton, also at CHOP, said in a statement. The authors add that the long-term consequences of these effects need to be studied in more detail. They also hope to develop a maternal vaccine that would target C. diff, similar to vaccines already in use that immunize mothers to protect newborns against RSV and pertussis. Reporting by Nancy Lapid. And next in legal news, billionaire Leon Black sues U.S. House Committee over Epstein investigation. By Isla Binney and Preetam Biswas. New York. Wall Street billionaire Leon Black on Thursday sued a congressional committee that had ordered him to provide lawmakers with copies of non-disclosure agreements as part of a probe into the activities of the late convicted sex offender Jeffrey Epstein. In June, Black refused to answer questions from lawmakers about victims of Epstein's abuse and the agreements. He declined to appear at a deposition the committee had scheduled for Thursday. He accused lawmakers of exceeding their constitutional authority when they subpoenaed him to provide the agreements. In a complaint filed in Washington federal court, Black alleged that the House Oversight Committee and its chairman, James Comer, weaponized a voluntary June interview to launch an unlawful fishing expedition. Black, the co-founder of private equity giant Apollo Global Management, said the committee's subpoenas have no legitimate legislative purpose and threaten to violate the privacy of women who have no connection to the Epstein scandal. This is no longer about finding the truth about Epstein. It is about trying to destroy Mr. Black. We were left with no choice but to file this lawsuit in response to an abuse of congressional power, Susan Estrich, attorney for Black, said in a statement. The committee is proceeding with Thursday's deposition to formally document the Apollo co-founder's absence before discussing next steps, House Oversight Chairman James Comer said in a statement. He defended the probe's scope, saying it aims to uncover how federal authorities mishandled the Epstein and Ghislaine Maxwell cases for decades, and how Epstein leveraged powerful connections to evade justice. Epstein was found dead in a New York City jail cell in 2019, and his death was ruled a suicide. Maxwell is serving a 20-year prison sentence after a 2021 conviction for conspiring with Epstein to sexually abuse minors. It's a shame Leon Black is hiding behind litigation rather than provide answers to the American people, Comer said. Mr. Black's testimony is crucial to our investigation, as he was one of Mr. Epstein's fee-paying clients and has several non-disclosure agreements. Black is one of several prominent political and business figures who have been called to testify about their ties to the late financier. Black relinquished the chief executive role at Apollo in 2021 after an external law firm found he had paid Epstein $158 million for tax and estate planning. Thursday's scheduled deposition followed a voluntary private appearance Black made in June. On that occasion, Black told the committee he had never abused women or engaged in sex trafficking and had never had sex with underage women. He walked out during the interview, according to members of the committee, who ordered him to come back to testify under oath and subsequently subpoenaed him for documents. Epstein pleaded guilty in 2008 to state prostitution charges and served 13 months in jail. He was arrested again in 2019 on federal charges of sex trafficking of minors. Apollo declined to comment on Black's appearance this week. Reporting by Pritam Biswas in Bengaluru and Isla Binney in New York. And next in science news, can sheep save the glaciers? Swiss scientists put wool to the test. By Cecile Mantovani and Dennis Balbuz. As Switzerland struggles to contain the shrinking of its glaciers, researchers are conducting an unusual experiment in the Alps to see whether one of its less valued natural resources can help. Sheep's wool. For years now, synthetic tarpaulins have been laid in summer over areas of ice and snow to reflect sunlight and reduce heat absorption as global warming melts away the ice sheets that have defined the high alpine landscape for millennia. But those tarpaulins are typically made from plastic and can shed polluting microfibers. The Keep It Wool Project, led by the environmental group Summit Foundation and the University of Lausanne, is instead using wool to slow the melting of the San Florian Glacier in western Switzerland. This summer's record heat has melted snow on the glaciers weeks earlier than usual, leading almost inevitably to more of the ice loss blamed for exacerbating rock slides like the one that devastated the village of Blatten in 2025 and triggered last week's cataclysmic flash flood in the Himalayas. Project manager Timothy Steiner said the team wanted to explore a biodegradable alternative while finding a use for Swiss wool, 40% to 70% of which is discarded each year. Four university master's degree students had the idea and worked to put it to the test. In June, two prototype wool blankets made by the Swiss firm Fazolin were laid on 200 square meters or 2,100 square feet of the Trans-Floron Glacier. Throughout the summer, researchers compared their performance with that of a conventional geotextile cover. Early results have exceeded expectations. Steiner said measurements taken every 2 weeks showed the wool covers limited melting as well as the synthetic ones. Fizolan's Niklas Seegesser said he was surprised by the material's durability. I thought it wouldn't be stable enough. Student Elliot Gaffiot said the team hadn't been sure what to expect. Now we have a result we can see and even touch. It worked incredibly well. But the project's backers stressed that wool blankets are not a solution to global warming. Only about 0.02% of Switzerland's glacier surface is covered by protective sheets. And scientists say reducing greenhouse gas emissions, mostly produced by fossil fuels, remains the only meaningful long-term way to slow the loss of ice. Reporting by Cecile Mantovani and Dennis Balbuz. And next, supersized El Nino may become strongest ever recorded, UN says, by Emma Farge. The El Nino weather phenomenon is set to intensify further into 2027 and could be the strongest ever, raising risks of extreme weather into next year, the World Meteorological Organization said on Thursday. The UN Weather Agency said its forecasts showed a near 100% likelihood that El Nino would persist through February 2027, fueled by exceptionally warm Pacific Ocean temperatures. This is the first time it has expressed such a degree of certainty, the WMO said. If this trajectory continues, it may be stronger than anything since our monitoring began. So literally off the charts, WMO Secretary General Celeste Saulo told a Geneva press conference. El Nino is a periodic warming of sea surface temperatures in the eastern Pacific caused by weakening trade winds. It occurs every 2 to 7 years and tends to last up to 12 months, causing intense rains and droughts across Latin America. A very strong El Niño can significantly shift rainfall and temperature patterns worldwide and fuel extreme weather, such as droughts and typhoons. While it is a naturally occurring phenomenon and not directly linked to fossil fuel-driven climate change, it can be intensified by warmer ocean temperatures, which are. El Niño is being supersized before our eyes. The science leaves no room for doubt. The planet is in uncharted waters, and those waters are heating up, said UN Secretary General Antonio Guterres. Sample Pacific Ocean temperatures in this year's El Niño, one of just four categorized in the top very strong bracket in records dating back to 1950, are already more than 2 degrees Celsius or 3.6 degrees Fahrenheit above normal, the WMO said. The event has already had an impact on soft commodities in tropical areas, causing a severe food crisis across Central America's dry corridor. It is set to peak towards the end of this year, the WMO said in a statement. But its effects will continue into 2027 and are set to leave higher global temperatures next year in its wake, WMO officials said. Normally, after an El Niño event, we tend to see a pulse in the global temperatures, a temporary one. Wolfram Mufuma Okia, the WMO's chief of climate prediction services, told reporters, referring to 2024, which was the hottest year so far. 2027 has the potential to be the warmest on record. The WMO was stepping up preparedness and early warning efforts in preparation to allow states to take early action, such as switching to drought-resistant crops in some places. WMO is committed to working closely with partners across the United Nations and humanitarian system to provide the climate intelligence and insights needed to support disaster management and climate-sensitive sectors like agriculture, health, energy, and water resources, Saulo said. Reporting by Emma Farge, editing by Miranda Murray and Allison Williams. And that's all for today's reading of the latest news from Reuters, from Rose. Thanks for listening, and have a great weekend.
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2: Here's the forecast for the Boston and South Shore area on the Talking Information Center from the National Weather Service. For today, partly sunny, temperatures in the lower 80s, cloudy overnight, turning clear by morning, temperatures in the mid-60s. Saturday looks sunny, temperatures in the mid-70s. The sun rose this morning at 6:14, setting at 7:13 this evening. Stay tuned for more, heading your way next on the Talking Information Center.
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8: Hi, this is Brian, and we are reading The Hill for Friday, September 4. The story, Democrats worry rising socialism, turning off Hispanic voters. Democrats have been trying to regain lost ground with Hispanic voters since the bruising 2024 election. But as they attempt to win back voters who migrated to the GOP, Democrats are also gripping with the rise of democratic socialism within their own party, a movement they see as a turnoff to some Hispanic voters, particularly the older set who hail from nations like Cuba and Venezuela. Democratic strategists say, while they may prevail in the midterms, they worry that the socialism label will take hold in the 2028 presidential election if centrists in their party don't sound the alarm. Socialism is a non-starter in places like Florida, where there are big swaths of Hispanic voters, said one Democratic strategist in the state. The word in and of itself is toxic. The strategist pointed to Florida State Representative Angie Nixon, the Democratic candidate who is running for Senate in the Sunshine State. Her association with the Democratic Socialists of America, or DSA, will hurt her chances of winning in Florida, said the strategist. It's been noted that the DSA did not endorse Nixon, who was well known in Florida for her progressive views, before her upset win in a Democratic primary this summer over Alex Vindman, who had been a heavy favorite. But the strategist said Nixon joining the DSA will speak volumes with voters, adding, "You can't be half pregnant." The toothpaste is out of the tube, and I don't think she can navigate that. She's getting all of the negatives, and that's why it's going to hurt her chances, the strategist said. Polling shows that democratic socialism has yet to gain traction among Hispanic Democrats. A Pew Research Center survey released earlier this year found that just 20% of Democratic and Democratic-leaning Hispanic voters viewed political leaders who identify as democratic socialists favorably, compared with 21% of Black Democrats, 30% of Asian Democrats, and 40% of white voters in their party. This skepticism speaks to views on socialism more broadly. A 2022 Pew survey shows that more than half of Latino respondents had a positive impression of capitalism, while 53% of those polled had a negative impression of socialism. Just 41% said they had a definitive positive view of socialism. The breakdown was even more stark by national origin. For example, 82% of Cuban respondents said they have a very or somewhat negative impression of socialism. The same poll reviewed that among Puerto Rican adults, 64% also had a negative view of socialism. The skepticism was less pronounced among Hispanic respondents of Mexican and South American origin. The survey showed that 51% and 47% of those voters respectively viewed socialism through a negative lens. Democratic strategist Luis Miranda, who worked in the Obama White House as the director of Hispanic media, said he understands some of the concern among Democrats as someone who was born in Colombia and raised in the United States. "I saw what the extremes did in the country I was born in, both the far right and the far left," Miranda said. "For a lot of Latinos, they're going to feel that intrinsically. It's not surprising that there would be some skepticism of DSA," he added. Miranda said last year's election of New York City Mayor Zohran Mamdani, Democrat, who is a self-proclaimed democratic socialist, has helped to ease some concerns about the DSA, but he said Democrats will need to stand up to some of the extreme views of the organization, including abolishing the Senate and the presidency. Historically, Hispanic members have made up a small sliver of the DSA. The organization's national membership survey in 2021 revealed that 9% of respondents identified as Hispanic. An internal survey of New York City DSA members this year found that 14% of respondents said they were Hispanic. At the same time, 60% of those surveyed identified as white. Among younger Hispanic voters, however, there is some evidence that attitudes toward socialism may be different. In the 2022 Pew poll, about 46% of Latino respondents ages 18 to 29 had a positive impression of socialism, compared to approximately a third of adults ages 50 and up. And there's proof of success with candidates like Claire Valdez, a Mexican-American union organizer who was endorsed by the DSA. Valdez won predominantly Hispanic precincts in her primary this summer by more than 30 identified as white. Among younger Hispanic voters, however, there is some evidence that attitudes toward socialism may be different. In the 2022 Pew poll, about 46% of Latino respondents ages 18 to 29 had a positive impression of socialism, compared to approximately a third of adults ages 50 and up.

30 points. Another candidate, Daria Lisa Avila Chevalier, who speaks Spanish and has lived in the Dominican Republic and Venezuela, won her primary against Representative Adriano Espaillat, Democrat of New York, the chair of the Congressional Hispanic Caucus. Still, Espaillat carried Hispanic plurality precincts by 4 percentage points, while Avila Chevalier won majorities in predominantly black and non-Hispanic white precincts, according to a Washington Post analysis of results. Stephanie Valencia, CEO of Equia Research, an organization focused on understanding Latino voters, said questions about how Latinos feel about socialism are not new, but she warned that the current version of the debate has its own unique contours and that voters need to be careful before drawing their own conclusions, especially because socialism isn't just one issue. It can and does mean different things to different people, Valencia said, and those meanings can shift over time as the political debate evolves and the issue landscape shifts. Will a socialism attack be effective against Democrats today when many Latinos can't afford to fill up their gas tanks and see Trump deporting their neighbors? We don't know the answer to that question yet, she said. The story, Gen Z wants to do good and thinks the government should too. Gen Zers in Nepal are at the forefront of rescue, relief, and reconstruction efforts after devastating floods and landslides on August 26 left thousands dead or missing. One 10-person team had started distributing relief materials but decided to pivot to on-the-ground rescues after seeing the effects of the ruin. Sunil Singh, a Gen Zer in Nepal, told Nepali news outlet Ratapati, that the generation is ready to be mobilized at the forefront. Prakash Bam, secretary of the National Gen Z Citizen Campaign, said some citizens are still trapped because the government cannot effectively coordinate rescues. Citizens are still waiting for life and death. The government should immediately intensify the rescue work, even if it means taking international help, Bam said. Young adults in Nepal and the U.S. alike have expressed frustration with their government's handling of disaster relief, which led them to take matters into their own hands. A Resilient Tomorrow, or ART, co-founded by community members in Altadena, California, began hosting distribution drives after Eaton Fire ravaged their neighborhood. We recognized how much government disaster response and disaster aid falls short. We saw a gap in those services, Savannah Bradley, a 26-year-old co-director of ART, told The Hill. There was a lot of frustration that the people in power were not taking this seriously enough, and we needed to protect ourselves, Bradley said. We're young, we're the future. GoFundMe released data in June that found 57% of Gen Zers planned for donations in their yearly budget and 40% reduced personal spending so they can give. The survey also looked at the causes Generation Z gives to. 29% reported social justice and politics, 17% reported conservative political causes, and 12% reported children's charities. Although ART, originally named Altadena Recovery Team, was first created to respond to the destruction of the Eaton Fire, the organization has continued to expand to help the community through advocacy, survivor protection, and monthly donation drives. If we don't get the support, we do it ourselves, Bradley said. Generation Z trends toward wanting to do good in general, a Harvard study released in June, found that 79% of adults 18 to 29 reported wanting a job that's mainly focused on helping others or making a positive difference in others' lives. Richard Weisbound, director of Making Caring Common, who also conducted the research, said that young adults reported the favorite part of their job was to help others. Those who worked in retail, for example, liked helping people find clothes that made them feel attractive. Among Gen Zers, there is a lot of concern about the world, and there's a wanting to do something meaningful that will make it better, Weisbound said. Frost takes on baby boomers. The first Generation Z member of Congress

0: Congress, Representative Maxwell Frost, Democrat of Florida, took on a room full of baby boomers and contended that the government should strike out student loan debt, that Gen Zers are the most politically involved generation, and that young adults can only read about, not live, the American dream. He appeared on this week's episode of Jubilee's YouTube show Surrounded, that puts a guest circled by a group of disagreeers in the hot seat to defend their claims. In a conversation with The Hill, Frost reflected on the episode and said it acts as a microcosm for how young people feel about things right now, that there is just a lot of folks just yelling at them, not listening to their concerns. Frost was surprised by his competition, who were not only baby boomers, but what he described as pretty unhinged MAGA people, and there was significant finger-pointing, with one detractor telling Frost that boomers, Generation X, all got slapped down by your generation. He also stated on the show that Gen Z isn't too spoiled, demanding, or lazy. People who disagreed with that point of view argued that Gen Z feels entitled and is unwilling to work hard. Frost wasn't surprised by their responses. I think we all know what older generations usually say about younger generations, he told The Hill. The Sunshine State representative wasn't fazed, though. He's no stranger to contentious conversations. The fact of the matter is I live in Florida. I spend a lot of time in very Republican areas. I'm a jet skier. I do water sports. I go to wrestling, and I have these conversations with people all the time, he said. While only time will tell if the room was swayed by Frost's claims, the lawmaker recounted some positivity behind the scenes. At the end, most of those people, you know, shook my hand. They said they were proud of me. They said they loved having a good conversation with me, he told The Hill. What's trending? El Sayed joins Senate Island. Michigan Democratic Senate candidate Abdul El Sayed heard there was a Love Island USA reunion happening Monday night and decided to debut his own spoof to steal spotlight and Gen Z's attention. Does he have what it takes to win Senate Island? Peacock's hit show of the summer, Love Island USA, aired its reunion Monday night, sending Gen Z's social media into a frenzy. But El Sayed wanted a piece of the action, creating an original campaign post out of the event to get the attention of young voters who watched the show. Throughout his campaign, El Sayed has pulled away from typical campaign strategies and instead has taken a page out of New York City Mayor Zolan Mamdani's Democrat book, focusing on flashy Gen Z-driven advertisements. El Sayed's A Senate Island campaign post looked like any other Love Island USA introduction, minus the gossipy failed love stories. So what's my type? No corporate PAC money, ready to rock for Medicare for all, El Sayed said in front of a pink background with beach balls and a giant inflatable palm tree. I got one goal here on Senate Island, and that's to pass Medicare for all, and I'm not afraid to step on people's toes. His campaign team told Hit the Hill on Thursday that its staffers are unafraid to express creativity in their social media posts and street interviews as he looks to capture relatability with younger generations. Abdul and the entire team have always led with an innovative, creative, and go-anywhere-and-talk-to-anyone approach, said Elena Bohm, director of content and creators for El Sayed. Our Senate Island video is just one example of how we're unafraid to use creative methods to break through to Michigan voters. Run into El Sayed holding a paper fortune teller on the street. That's actually his back-to-school tariff catcher that he used to show Michigan residents how President Trump's 50% tariffs on Canada would impact everyday products. One, two, three, all right, do we want to do buying a car or grocery shopping, he said to a group of women on the street holding the tariff catcher. Grocery shopping, one woman replied. All right, guys, here we go. Beef is up 15%, El Sayed. So that means you want to go buy steak. You're now buying ground chuck. Bohm emphasized that El Sayed and his campaign team will continue to target disengaged young voters ahead of the November election against former Representative Mike Rogers of Michigan. Politics can quickly become cynical, divisive, and isolating, especially for young people, As a party, we have to do better to reach disengaged voters if we want to win elections, Boehm told The Hill in a statement. Rogers has also recently highlighted Gen Z supporters on social media, weighing in on how the Republican candidate will restore the American dream for younger generations through his affordable housing plan. Rogers' social media posts even include young Democrats who said they would switch parties to support his emphasis on unlocking home ownership. I have not voted Republican before. I've always been a Democrat, said Ethan from Waterford, Michigan, in a video posted by Rogers on the social platform X. I made the decision to support Mike over Abdul because he has shown me through and through he has the same exact values I do of looking for affordability for young people. The story: Maxwell Frost sees greater Gen Z influence on Congress as an improvement. Frost, 29, is the only Generation Z member of Congress. It's a Congress still dominated by octogenarians, from Senator Mitch McConnell of Kentucky, 84, to Representatives Maxine Waters, Democrat of California, 88, and Steny Hoyer, Democrat of Maryland, 87. And then there's Senator Chuck Grassley, Republican of Iowa, who turns 93 later this month. But believe it or not, the average age on the Congress is getting younger. At the start of the 119th Congress, the average age of members in the House was 57.5, and in the Senate was 64.7, down from 57.9 and 65.3, respectively, according to the Pew Research Center. Frost, who was elected in 2023 to represent Florida's 10th district, believes that's a good thing and could stoke positive change in America. I do believe that we are a generation, by and large, that has these issues front of mind, he said in an interview with The Feed, The Hill's column on Gen Z. Frost later added that Gen Z would govern differently because we're freshly going through what it means to be a young person in this country. Frost has hope for Generation Z, which he sees as a highly politically involved faction in the country that is voting at the highest numbers we've seen young people vote in our country's history and running for office at historic numbers. However, despite his excitement at a potentially younger legislative branch, Frost doesn't think age is everything. It's a politician's ideas, he says, that are ultimately what's important. What we have to be careful of as voters and as people is younger leadership doesn't always mean new ideas, Frost said. And not all older politicians are a problem, perhaps not surprisingly, given Frost's own progressive politics. He's a big fan of one octogenarian member of the Senate. Breaking news, Bernie Sanders is not a young guy, Frost said. While there's a danger that a government dominated by older politicians might neglect the problems facing younger Americans, Frost points to Vermont's independent senator, who ran for president in 2016 and 2020, as someone who's connected with Gen Z. Like many younger Democratic candidates and politicians, Frost prioritizes new ideas that center around affordability and improving conditions for working Americans. In particular, he expressed a desire for Medicare for All, affordable housing, and tangible changes to address a cost-of-living crisis, which Frost says is the most pressing issue among his Gen Z constituents. While Frost is focused on his peer group, he argues that on a number of issues, people have commonalities across the generations. I actually don't believe there's such things like young people's issues, Frost said. Young people are disproportionately impacted by all the things we are all talking about. All that said, Frost does think there are some unique characteristics of Gen Z. Perhaps the largest distinction between Gen Z and the previous generations is how closely its upbringing was intertwined with the internet, social media, and now artificial intelligence. The thing that sets Gen Z apart from the generation before us is we're the first generation to be completely immersed in technology since birth, Frost said. That doesn't necessarily mean Americans born between 1997 and 2012 think AI should be unregulated. Recent reporting shows that Gen Z is increasingly hesitant to adopt artificial intelligence and is increasingly fearful of its influence. It's possible some of that fear is related to the idea, common across generations, but particularly at the forefront for those now entering the workforce, that AI will replace jobs. Frost said it's not a fear of new technology that drives this, but a wariness of no regulations on the new technology. We're not Luddites. We're not saying, hey, no technological advancements. What we're saying is our government isn't working fast enough to provide guardrails to protect the American worker, Frost said. The Florida representative added that he believes the government's inability to implement common sense regulations on AI mirrors its past inaction, addressing social media companies and often chasing the wrong culprit. The big idea Congress has is, let's ban TikTok. If we ban TikTok, everything's going to be okay, he said. Congress and the Trump administration has shifted away from banning TikTok to the point that Grassley this week joined the platform. The consequence with Congress's inability to implement common sense regulations, according to Frost, is that things don't change. Children are still not really safe on social media. Our data is still being used against us, and the division continues, he told The Hill. Frost also said that common sense measures in regard to artificial intelligence are a largely popular 80-20 issue with bipartisan support, and pointed to recent conversations about data centers. Frost predicts that something bad's going to happen, and when we come back to the table, we're not going to be asking for the common sense guardrails anymore. The first Gen Z member of Congress says that's part of the reason why we need younger people in office. While Frost is the only Gen Z member of Congress, he may soon have company. Melot Kiros, 29, is the favorite to win in November to represent Colorado's 1st congressional district after the Democratic Socialist defeated incumbent Representative Diane DeJet, Democrat of Colorado, in the state's Democratic primary in June. The story, Democrats weigh how big to go on health care reform in midterm push. Democratic lawmakers and policy groups are all throwing their ideas for health care reform in the ring, but it remains to be seen what the party is willing to consider as it seeks to retake control of Congress. After the Affordable Care Act, or ACA, enhanced premium tax credits expired last year, and with no momentum to revive them at the Capitol, Democrat-aligned groups in recent months have been putting forward their proposals for new health care reform initiatives. Ideas have ranged from proposals like Medicare by choice to a public nonprofit option for all. Senator Andy Kim, Democrat of New Jersey, unveiled his bill, the MediKids Act, in July, that would automatically enroll every child into Medicaid at birth, provide continued eligibility until age of 26, and cover 100% of the federal medical assistance percentage for this cohort. Kim said he believed it was necessary for Democrats to begin coming forward with ideas to fill what he perceived to be an idea vacuum. We do have to put forward our own solutions, our own vision, to be able to energize and inspire the American people, he said. As the Washington Post reported, House Democrats are eyeing not only reversing the GOP Medicaid cuts if they retake the House, but expanding Medicare coverage and government-run insurance programs. According to the Post, discussions are touching on potentially lowering the age of eligibility for Medicare and expanding coverage to include vision, dental, and hearing. According to observers and insiders, there is a renewed appetite for health care reform within the Democratic Party and a growing interest in going beyond the ACA. I don't think the conversation is simply about defending the Affordable Care Act anymore, Amy Dacey, executive director of the Sign Institute of Policy and Politics at American University and former CEO of the Democratic National Committee, told The Hill. I think there's a recognition that the ACA certainly solved an enormous coverage problem, but it didn't necessarily, you know, solve some of the underlying affordability problem, added Dacey. Former President Obama famously called the ACA a starter home in 2016. It's a lot better than not having a home, but you hope that over time you make some improvements, he said at Miami-Dade College. Several progressive lawmakers are still pushing for Medicare for all, and Kim characterize his MediKids Act as a stepping stone to achieving this, but more centrist Democrats are rather leaning towards strengthening and expanding existing programs. To me, the interesting political question is whether these groups can agree on a common first step, you note, and go from there. Dacey said, the next Democratic healthcare project, I think, is more likely to be about affordability and market power. Dacey's Sign Institute recently released polling that found a third of younger people between the ages of 18 and 34 reported being a regular caregiver for someone with a health condition, disability, injury, or mental health need. Dacey said she expects the cost of caregiving to also become a bigger part of the healthcare reform conversation among elected officials. Ideas like Kim's are essentially on the back burner until Democrats can regain control over the House, Senate, and White House, and advocates say in 2027 and 2028, the focus must be on winning first. According to Brad Woodhouse, a longtime Democratic strategist and executive director of the healthcare advocacy group Protect Our Care, there is currently an appetite for major healthcare legislation over the next several years among Democrats. He opined that delivering major healthcare reforms has to begin with restoring the ACA tax credits and undoing the Medicaid cuts must come first if and when Democrats win back control. I understand that people want to talk about single payer and Medicare for all and public option and all of those things, but I think probably the easiest lift on that list is restoring the ACA, said Woodhouse. When asked if there are any ideas that may be a step too far for Democrats and their base, Woodhouse said proposals to do away with all existing coverage options and replacing them with the one-payer system would be one such example. I think that would be a big step too far because that's not what the American people are asking for, Woodhouse said. What they're asking for are lower costs, so part of that is restoring the tax credits. We need to restore what we had, and so that's what the American people in our polling show that they want, he added. I think there's an appetite for it. There's going to be disagreements within the party about how far all of this goes, but just remember, even the small stuff isn't going to get past Trump's veto pen. The story: Trump announces Telly as acting Army Secretary following Driscoll's resignation. President Trump announced Thursday evening that Adam Telly, the current Assistant Secretary of the Army for Civil Works, will be the acting Army Secretary following this week's resignation of Dan Driscoll. He is a great patriot who is respected by all, the president wrote in a Truth Social post announcing Telly's appointment. As Assistant Secretary of the Army for Civil Works, Telly oversaw public works functions and civil engineering, carrying out the Trump administration's priorities when it comes to waterways, ports, and flood control infrastructure, overseen by the Army Corps of Engineers. Telly is assuming the acting Army Secretary role effective immediately, Trump said. Trump's announcement comes a day after Driscoll, a close ally of Vice President Vance, left the position after months of internal clashes with Defense Secretary Pete Hegseth. Driscoll's departure highlighted Hegseth's ambition to impose his will on the Army. The Pentagon chief has recently removed a number of its senior military officers, including General Randy George, the Army's chief of staff, along with General Chris Donahue, the commander of U.S. Army Europe and Africa. Driscoll broke silence about his departure late Tuesday, saying his last full day as secretary would be on Wednesday. He did not share the reason for his departure. As a third-generation Army veteran, it has been the honor of a lifetime to serve as the Secretary of the Army under President Trump and Secretary Hegseth. Tomorrow is my last full day in the role, Driscoll said in a statement. Our soldiers, civilians, and their families are our nation's very best, and they have inspired me every day. I am sincerely thankful for their service and sacrifice. Telly has spent his career on Capitol Hill working for Senate Republicans. Before being nominated for Assistant Secretary of the Army for Civil Works post, Telly worked as Senator Bill Hagerty's Republican of Tennessee chief of staff. The acting Army Secretary appointee also worked in the White House Office of Legislative Affairs during Trump's first term. He was confirmed by the Senate for his civil works position last year on a 72-22 vote. Huge congrats to Adams, strong and whip smart. Hegseth wrote on social media Thursday, he is indeed a great patriot and will be an immediate asset to the U.S. Army. The story, Maria Bartiromo, out at Fox News. Fox News has parted ways with longtime anchor Maria Bartiromo, the network announced Thursday. The network gave few details on what led to the host's departure. In a short statement that read, "We thank Maria for her work over the last 12 and a half years and wish her all the best on her next chapter." Bartiromo has been with Fox Business since 2014, and she emerged as one of President Trump's most vocal supporters on the network during his time in the White House. The host's departure was abrupt, and the network said the final episode of Mornings with Maria aired Thursday morning. The show moving forward will be called Mornings with Fox Business beginning Friday and will feature rotating anchors. Maria Bartiromo's Wall Street, which also airs weekly on Fox Business, will shift to FBN's Wall Street, effective this week, hosted by Cheryl Cassone, and helmed by rotating anchors thereafter, the network said. Bartiromo also hosted a weekend program, Sunday Morning Futures, which Fox pundit and former Representative Jason Chavetz, Republican of Utah, will anchor this weekend until a permanent host is announced at a later date. A longtime financial news anchor and analyst, Bartiromo got her start in cable news as a producer for CNN. She later joined CNBC, where she worked for two decades before joining Fox. She has spoken glowingly on her various Fox shows about the president and his policies, regularly defending his economic and trade agenda. The story, former Parton attorney challenges firing after refusing to restore Mel Gibson's gun rights. Former U.S. Parton attorney Liz Oyer is suing the Department of Justice, or DOJ, over her termination, which took place last year after she refused to recommend that actor Mel Gibson have his gun rights restored. Oyer was dismissed in March 2025, one of many in an early wave of dismissals and reassignments at the DOJ in the first few months of the Trump administration. Shortly after President Trump took office, Ms. Oyer was asked to disregard her duties and facilitate a political favor for the actor Mel Gibson based on Mr. Gibson's relationship with President Trump. Ms. Oyer was asked to make it seem like an independent review had concluded that Mr. Gibson, who was convicted of a domestic violence offense, should have his gun rights restored, states the suit, which was filed on Oyer's behalf through the nonprofit Democracy Forward. Ms. Oyer had serious concerns about the public safety implications of granting Mr. Gibson's request in light of his history of domestic violence and the well-documented dangers of placing firearms in the hands of domestic abusers. Like others fired under the Trump administration, Oyer received a short termination notice saying she was being fired under the president's authority as granted by Article 2 of the Constitution, the article that establishes the presidency. That process failed to follow various protections afforded to civil servants, including 30 days notice and the opportunity to respond in writing and receive a written decision specifying the reasons for the removal. This case is about much more than what happened to me. All Americans rely on nonpartisan civil servants to keep them safe and to uphold the law without fear or favor. I was fired because I refused to put politics ahead of my duty to the American people. My firing violated my constitutional and statutory rights, and it also jeopardized public safety, Oyer said in a statement. That is not how the Department of Justice is supposed to operate, and it is not how public servants in this country should be treated. If career officials like me can be fired for refusing to bend the rules to serve the president's friends, then the message to every public servant is clear. Loyalty to a politician matters more than loyalty to the Constitution. I cannot accept that. The suit also argues that her termination violated her First Amendment rights because the removal was based on Oyer's perceived political affiliation, given her hiring under the Biden administration. After the filing, Oyer, Trump installed Ed Martin as the pardon attorney. Martin, a conservative activist who represented a number of Jan 6 rioters, had previously been nominated to serve as a U.S. attorney, but failed to advance in the Senate over concerns about his work on behalf of such clients. The suit says Oyer is bringing her claims to court after an earlier filing before the Merit Systems Protection Board, or MSPB, effectively stalled. The MSPB has proved, however, to be a dead end, despite filing her MSPB appeal more than 16 months ago. She has yet to receive any substantive review of her termination. Thursday's court filing states, adding that her case was recently punted again, sending her case to a further prolonged limbo. In a March 2026, the MSPB also issued a decision broadly holding that it lacks jurisdiction in many cases in which the appellate employee was removed in a purported exercise of Article II authority rather than through the Civil Service Reform Act. The story on the ballot, the provocateur both parties can't stop talking about. The name on everyone's lips in Washington is one of the most talked about Senate races this fall, is neither candidate. It's Hassan Piker. He's been described as a left-wing streamer from California. For some progressives, he's part of the equation they argue the party needs to build a winning coalition. To other Democrats and many Republicans, he's anti-Semitic and a communist fanatic. Piker, who boasts 3.1 million followers on live stream video platform Twitch, has become one of Republicans' favorite talking points on the campaign trail, particularly in Michigan. Some Democrats argue the progressive commentator is a distraction from the high-stakes midterms, while others view him as a threat to their party. I'm not going to defend all of his views, Representative Pramila Jayapal, Democrat of Washington, told The Hill. That's for him to do. But I don't know why all of a sudden the standard is you have to agree with everything he said, she added, noting lawmakers regularly work with colleagues they don't share the same views with. In the fierce fight for the open Senate seat in battleground Michigan, affordability, the U.S. trade war with Canada, data centers, and health care have emerged as key issues, but the Los Angeles-based influencer has dominated the cable news shows and social media chatter. It is absolutely ludicrous that so much oxygen from sitting elected officials in the United States Congress is being dedicated to discourse around a Twitch streamer for young people, Representative Alexandria Ocasio-Cortez, Democrat of New York, told The Hill. Republican Senate nominee Mike Rogers has dubbed Piker, who joined Abdul El Sayed on the trail during the primary, as the Democratic opponent's running mate, and pressed El Sayed to disavow the far-left Twitch streamer's controversial remarks. Piker has been denounced for suggesting that Jewish people's support for Israel could make anti-Semitism worse. He has also come under fire for his remarks on Hamas, the October 7, 2023 attacks in Israel, and 2019 comments stating America deserved 9/11. Piker has pushed back on accusations of anti-Semitism, saying his criticism of the U.S. and Israeli governments. He acknowledged that he could have phrased his comments about 9/11 differently, apologizing to any he may have offended. A spokesperson for Piker did not respond to The Hill's request for comment. But it's not just Republicans that have condemned the influencer. Many Democrats also want to draw a line in the sand. Representative Hillary Scholten, Democrat of Michigan, a prominent critic of Piker's, told The Hill that he has engaged in a level of hate speech that has no place within our party, deeply anti-American sentiments that I think should be condemned roundly by everyone and not embraced by this party. Not only should people not be on stage with him or take his support, they should condemn his views and what he has said, Representative Josh Gottheimer, Democrat of New Jersey, echoed. And I think anything short of that is unacceptable. A cathartic experience. While Piker is widely known as one of the most prominent Twitch streamers on the far left, his reach extends well beyond just one platform. Bites of his live streams, rapid-fire commentary about politics and culture, blended with real-time reactions to audience chats, are cut up and circulated everywhere from YouTube to TikTok, often getting picked up by media outlets like Fox News and MS Now, where commentators dissect his remarks. "There's the structural problem with what I do as a live streamer," Piker told the New Republic in April. "I'm talking for 10 hours a day on a very volatile issues. If you were talking for 10 hours a day, you're going to say stuff that could very easily be misconstrued," he added later. Some argue that Democrats should be tapping into Piker's audience, which is male-dominated. "I think that we have been talking about how we need to reach out to all parts of our party, and also how difficult it is sometimes to get people to pay attention to politics, and so streamers are important in that," Jayapal told The Hill, noting Piker isn't the only online personality Democrats should court. One of Piker's first forays into the mainstream political sphere happened in 2020 when Ocasio-Cortez and Representative Ilhan Omar, Democrat of Minnesota, played the video game Among Us, popularized during the pandemic with Piker and other popular Twitch streamers in a push to turn out younger voters for the election. The stream garnered 400,000 views per Mother Jones. In 2024, Piker attended the Democratic National Convention as part of organizers' push to reach younger voters via social media influencers. Piker was later kicked out of the convention, which he attributed to his criticism of organizers for not hosting a Palestinian-American speaker. He initially backed Senator Bernie Sanders, independent of Vermont, in 2020, before ultimately getting behind former President Biden that November. He declined to endorse former Vice President Harris for the 2024 nomination. That year, election cycle male voters shifted to the right, and this demographic makes up much of Piker's audience. Piker told Semaphore in March that an average Hassanabi head is a white male in their mid to late 20s, noting that many have college degrees. Piker gives fans high-level political analysis in a language that sounds like you might hear it across the bar. Brendan Harris, a University of Alabama professor that studies creators and sports media, told The Hill. A key part of his appeal, Harris explained, is his ability to tap into Gen Z and millennial angst over the economic instabilities facing their generation. They're angry at not being represented. They're angry at being told that their desires and political aspirations are childish, Harris said. And I think that for many people, Hassan Piker is a cathartic experience. He does have a certain reach. Yet most Americans still don't know who Piker is. I think the attention is way, way overstated. Of over 80% of the voters do not know who he is, and longtime Democratic pollster Celinda Lake, who's working for El Sayed's campaign, but spoke to The Hill, her personal capacity. And I think that a lot of conservatives are using it to divert attention from Trump. A June poll from The Economist YouGov found that just 12% of respondents viewed Piker favorably, while 66% did not know him. 68% of voters who cast ballots for the former vice president in 2024 did not have a position on the streamer. Younger generations, those between ages 18 and 29, as well as ages 30 to 44, were more likely to know the streamer. I don't know about all Democrats, but certainly for those of us who represent younger demographics, he does have a certain reach. Omar, who has campaigned with Piker, told CNN's Caitlin Collins last month, and Piker has only become more involved in the political scene in the last 2 years. Piker was an early supporter of now Mayor Zohran Mamdani's insurgent campaign in New York City. He also made national headlines in September of that year after the assassination of Charlie Kirk, the late conservative activist whom Piker was set to debate later that month. Piker wrote an op-ed for the New York Times condemning the rising tide of political violence. Mamdani's main opponent, former Governor Andrew Cuomo, Democrat, who ran as an independent in the mayoral race, seized on Mamdani's association with Piker. Ads paid for by a super PAC supporting Cuomo's bid pointed to Piker's 9/11 comments, NBC News reported. Piker has apologized for the remarks, which Mamdani called reprehensible. Those comments have defined the Twitch streamer on the national stage as he's stepped up his campaigning for progressive and democratic socialist candidates this year, prompting some members of the Democratic Party to disavow him and urging their own to avoid appearing alongside him. He's not a Democrat, he's a democratic socialist, so easy answer, no, Shulton told The Hill when asked if Piker should play any role within the party. Piker, however, has shrugged off the idea that he is a drag on his choice candidates. I think the fact that at the Abdul race was so close meant that, you know, the fact that I was able to bring in the under 45 crowd early on and fundraising in key moments probably helped a lot in driving him across the finish line, he told Vox earlier this month. A liability with potential political power. Regardless, some Democrats worry that Piker has turned into distraction, a detriment to the party as they seek to flip the House and Senate this fall. At this point, he's a liability because we can't seem to talk about the issues facing Michigan and how Abdul is a better candidate than Mike Rogers because the whole conversation is around Piker, said Democratic strategist Antoine Seawright. Harris, however, pointed out that Piker could be an asset to grassroots Democrats moving forward. He pointed out that Twitch streamer has galvanized his audience to make donations or phone bank for candidates. Still, his role on the campaign trail moving forward will likely be up to the very people that have denounced him. His potential political power and influence on the Democratic Party is very much limited by what they're going to accept on their platform, Harris said. On Iowa, Sands hold an edge over Lahn in Iowa governor's race, while Hinson leads Turek for Senate. Democratic State Auditor Rob Sand is leading Republican businessman Zach Lahn in the tense Iowa governor's race. New polling shows while Democrat Josh Turek leads Republican Representative Ashley Hinson in the wide-open Senate race. A new Emerson College polling Nexstar Media Iowa survey found Sand with 49% of voters in the gubernatorial race compared to Lahn's 46% in their fight to succeed term-limited governor Kim Reynolds, Republican. Another 6% of voters were still undecided. On our watch, top campaign stories to keep an eye on. Republicans are cautiously approaching the party's midterm convention next week as President Trump grows increasingly unpopular with voters, with some candidates and lawmakers deciding to skip the gathering altogether. With California Governor Gavin Newsom, Democrat, kicks off a four-day swing through the South on Wednesday, one key state will be noticeably missing from his itinerary, Georgia. The Hill's Amy Parnes reports on what this means for the 2028 horse race. Securing America's Greatness, the nonprofit arm of President Trump's super PAC MAGA Incorporated, rolled out its first general election ads on Wednesday featuring Trump front and center. Campaign diet, as the midterm cycle heats up, we're asking folks on the election space what they're consuming on and off the campaign trail. Senator Darlene Graham, Republican of South Carolina, won the Republican nomination for her late brother's spot on the November ballot. Before being appointed to the Senate earlier this summer, Graham was the Director of Public Information at the South Carolina Vocational Rehabilitation Department. This conversation has been edited for clarity. What's the last book you read? Tuesdays with Maury by Mitch Albom. What's your snack of choice? Cheez-Its. What album or podcast do you have on repeat? Hotel California by the Eagles. What's your go-to caffeine source? Coffee with hazelnut creamer. What TV show are you watching right now? Fox News. What's your favorite place to grab a bite in South Carolina? Any local BBQ. What's one thing or fun fact that most people don't know about you? I love saltwater fishing. On the ballot, primary season is drawing to a close with just three states left on the calendar. In New Hampshire, Representative Chris Pappas, Democrat, is the frontrunner in the Democratic fight to replace retiring Senator Gene Shaheen, Democrat. Former Senator John Sununu, Republican, is the favorite on the other side of the aisle. But both Pappas and Sununu must come out on top in a pair of primary contests Tuesday. Pappas is facing Karishma Manzoor, a progressive medical scientist, while Sununu must beat former Massachusetts Senator Scott Brown, Republican, for the GOP nomination. Both Sununu and Pappas have led in the polls. Decision Desk HQ forecasts that the seat is likely to remain in Democrats' hands come November. Pappas's bid for the upper chamber has also set off a fiery primary for the Democratic nod for the 1st Congressional District. Shaheen's daughter, Stephanie Shaheen, a former city council member in Portsmouth, is locked in a tough primary battle against Morris Sullivan, the vice chair of the state party. In recent weeks, Sullivan has shot up in the polls as the two candidates tussle over IPOC and Stephanie Shaheen's familial connections in New Hampshire politics, as reported by the NH Journal. On Wednesday, Democratic Governor Dan McKee of Rhode Island is fighting for his political life. Democrat Helena Foulkes, a former CVS pharmacy executive, has led the incumbent in the polls all summer. Foulkes, who is backed by House Speaker Nancy Pelosi, Democrat of California, unsuccessfully ran for governor against McKee in 2022, losing by just a few points. The Washington Bridge in Providence has become a key issue for voters as Foulkes has ripped the governor over its prolonged closure. The story, auto companies call for a ban on Chinese-made cars. A group representing American automakers sent a letter Thursday to congressional leaders asking for a permanent ban on Chinese-made cars in the U.S. John Bozzella, the Alliance for Automotive Innovation CEO and president, described in the letter China's manufacturing industry as rooted in a well-documented pattern of unfair trade, subsidies, intellectual property theft, and surveillance. Bozzella addressed his request to Senate Majority Leader John Thune, Republican of South Dakota, Senate Minority Leader Chuck Schumer, Democrat of New York, Speaker Mike Johnson, Republican of Louisiana, and House Minority Leader Hakeem Jeffries, Democrat of New York, urging them to back a permanent ban on the sale, import, and manufacture of Chinese-connected vehicles before the 119th Congress concludes in January. Right now, Chinese automakers are dumping subsidized vehicles with connected software and hardware around the world, Bozzella wrote, adding that China is capturing market share in Europe, Australia, Southeast Asia, Mexico, and South America. This hasn't happened inside the U.S. yet, but given the scale and urgency of this threat, we urge you to enact a Chinese vehicle software and hardware ban before adjourning this year and make this policy the law of the land, he added. The Alliance for Automotive Innovation, a trade organization representing car manufacturers, represents the entire U.S. auto industry per its website. The Senate Commerce, Science, and Transportation Committee in July approved legislation that proposed banning companies with more than 15% Chinese ownership from selling vehicles in the U.S. Under the bill, Mercedes-Benz would be unable to sell cars in the country as Chinese investors hold nearly 20% of the German automaker's shares. Representatives Debbie Dingell, Democrat of Michigan, and John Molinar, Republican of Michigan, have introduced similar legislation in the House. Their bill, the Connected Vehicle Security Act of 2026, has 72 additional co-sponsors from both sides of the aisle. Referencing these pieces of legislation, Bozzella wrote that lawmakers are determined to get the details of this policy right. He added, enacting a permanent ban on Chinese vehicles and high-risk hardware and software on the 119th Congress will send a clear and bipartisan message that China's strategy to dominate global automotive manufacturing will be met with a national security policy response from the American government. The story, Pentagon sought to divert NIH funds for defense use, top House Appropriations Democrat says. The Pentagon is attempting to divert billions of dollars from the National Institutes of Health, or NIH, to bolster the agency's budget, according to the top Democrat on the House Appropriations Committee. Representative Rosa DeLauro, Democrat of Connecticut, in a statement Thursday, said Trump administration officials only recently disclosed to Congress that the Defense Department signed an interagency agreement that could give the Pentagon access to billions of dollars meant for biomedical research. This secretive attempt to siphon research funds away from NIH is outrageous. The interagency agreement needs to be terminated immediately, DeLauro said in a statement. Circumventing Congress to divert money intended to help Americans who are exposed to HIV, influenza, tuberculosis, and other deadly diseases, and directing those funds to the Department of Defense is beyond the pale, DeLauro added. The Democrats said the agreement would pull from the NIH's National Institute of Allergy and Infectious Diseases, or NIAID, its leading institute for infectious disease research. DeLauro did not say the NIH signed the agreement. The NIH and the Pentagon explored potential avenues of collaboration to support the development of medical technologies such as therapeutics, diagnostics, and personal protective equipment, or PPE, to protect against infectious diseases and other health risks that Americans face, a spokesperson for the Department of Health and Human Services said in a statement to The Hill. A partnership between the NIH and the Pentagon would enable nimble multi-agency resources to collaboratively respond to public health emergencies, such as the recent Ebola outbreak, the spokesperson added. It wasn't clear how much money the Pentagon was seeking or what it would be used to fund. The Pentagon did not immediately return a request for comment. According to Senator Patty Murray of Washington, the top Democrat on the Senate Appropriations Committee, the agreement establishes a framework for the Pentagon to potentially tap billions of dollars in funding. Both Murray and DeLauro said the agreement was not proactively shared with Congress. According to DeLauro, it was only disclosed after House Democrats pressed NIH officials. DeLauro accused the Pentagon of attempting to make up for shortfalls caused by the war in Iran. The agency is awaiting congressional approval of the $95 billion supplemental funding request that would mainly go toward the war. It is no secret that the Department of Defense is facing enormous financial pressure because of President Trump's war of choice with Iran, but the Trump administration cannot make American patients, families, and scientists pay the price, DeLauro said. Patient advocates were quick to condemn the potential arrangement. Congressionally appropriated funding for NIH research to save lives and improve the health of Americans should not be treated like a slush fund, Erica Swand, executive director of United for Cures, said in a statement. We call on Congress to investigate this and ensure money appropriated for life-saving research is used as intended.
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2: Here's the forecast for the Boston and South Shore area on the Talking Information Center from the National Weather Service. For today, partly sunny, temperatures in the lower 80s, cloudy overnight, turning clear by morning, temperatures in the mid-60s. Saturday looks sunny, temperatures in the mid-70s. The sun rose this morning at 6:14, setting at 7:13 this evening. Stay tuned for more heading your way next on the Talking Information Center. Hi, it's John here with the Talking Information Center. Please be aware the Talking Information Center office and studios will be closed this coming Monday, September 7th, for the Labor Day holiday. On this Labor Day, all newspapers will be replaced with substitute shows. In fact, the Talking Information Center is running a TIC Radio Theater Marathon. 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
8: Good morning, good afternoon, good evening. Welcome to our show number 1105. We'll be talking about a big raptor weekend on today's show. And in the meantime, we have some good news about a particular raptor in the UK. It's Montagu's Harrier, the UK's rarest bird. That's its call, and then its alarm call. Well, the good news is that the bird has successfully bred in a secret location for a second consecutive year, with conservationists crediting one polyamorous male with bringing the species back from near extirpation or regional extinction. The Montagu's Harrier was put on a red list of birds most at risk in the UK in 2021, with no breeding pairs spotted between 2020 and 2023. But that one adult male known as AU is now keeping Britain's population of Monties alive and is said to be partly responsible for at least 16 chicks since 2018. The Royal Society for the Protection of Birds says that a collaboration with farmers and birders, along with keeping the bird's breeding location a secret, led to breeding success this year and last. And why is that male Montagu's Harrier called AU? It's because AU is the chemical symbol for gold. Well, we have a conservation catastrophe of the week to report. And it goes this way. According to federal officials, the Trump administration has proposed trading away a parcel of land in Yosemite National Park in California so that a private developer can gain access to the park. The proposal calls for transferring a parcel of land just inside the western boundary of Yosemite to a company called or controlled by Kingsbarn Realty Capital, a real estate private equity firm. Kingsbarn wants to build a road and develop two 40-acre parcels it owns near the park, according to documents submitted to Congress. As reported by several news outlets, the company would purchase land of equivalent value in exchange, either near Yosemite or elsewhere in California, and hand it over to the Park Service. Naturally, the potential deal has alarmed conservationists and former National Park Service officials who say that Yosemite, the crown jewel of the nation's park system, should be off limits to development. Well, coming up here in just a moment, we have a preview of our mystery bird contest right after this.
9: Seabird Institute's Hog Island Audubon Camp, celebrating its 90th anniversary, hosts five-night immersive educational programs for adults, teens, and families. 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
8: I believe that is our mystery bird. fact, I'm pretty sure about it. And what is the mystery bird is the big question here. This is a preview of our mystery bird contest. We do this every week on the show and give away some beautiful prizes. Here are some clues. Our mystery bird is a strikingly patterned large songbird. Its head features a chestnut-colored crown and cheek patch, a black line between the bill and the eye, and a black mustache stripe. It has a black central breast spot and a long, rounded tail with prominent white corners. Our bird breeds over much of the U.S. and Canada, from western Ohio and western Tennessee to California, which hosts a year-round population. It forages for insects and seeds on the ground or from leaves and branches of trees. That would be our mystery bird in the preview of the contest, which is going to happen in actuality a little bit later in the show. Beautiful prizes we describe as follows. A $20 gift certificate for Beautio Books, your independent family-owned birding bookstore, proudly carrying one of the largest selections in the world of new, used, rare, and collectible bird books. 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That would be our mystery bird in the preview of the contest, which is going to happen in actuality a little bit later in the show. Beautiful prizes we describe as follows. A $20 gift certificate for Beautio Books, your independent family-owned birding bookstore.

features highly customizable game-based courses with identification tips from some of the world's best birders. So these are courses that let you master bird sounds and have fun doing it. You can get it for iPhone or iPad or Mac or PC. You can choose Eastern and Midwestern birds or birds of the West. If you win our mystery bird contest with the right answer, we're through a drawing if no one gets the exact right answer. That's coming up or just a little bit later on in this morning's show here, the Talking Birds show. I'm vamping. Oh, I'm trying to find this button. Here it is. It's a royal salute to another Talking Birds ambassador, two Talking Birds ambassadors, in fact, helping us get the word out about our radio program and podcast and about birds and conservation. Thank you to Penny from Loveland, Colorado. Thank you, Penny, for your kind words about the show. She says, I already talk about the show, so I thought I should be an official ambassador, and now you are one. Thank you, Penny. Thank you to Lucy Pulis from Hudson, Ohio. She says, I'm very passionate about birds and conservation in general. And she says, our show is a joy to tune into. Well, thank you so much, Lucy, for that and for becoming a Talking Birds ambassador. How to do it? It's pretty simple. Just go to talkingbirds.com, no G in talking. Click on the Get Involved tab up at the top of the homepage, and you'll see how to do it right there. Very easy to do, easy to become an ambassador. We send you a little batch of our beautiful Talking Birds cards that you can hand out to your friends and neighbors at your convenience. Well, still to come today, we'll talk with Lauren Parmalee from Audubon, Rhode Island, about their upcoming and exciting Raptor Weekend. Also today, Mike O'Connor will join us for Let's Ask Mike, almost live from the archive, on the topic of hummingbird feeders and bees and ants. And up next, another of the birds whose name may soon be changing is today's featured feathered friend. Presented by the bigger and better BWD magazine, with each large format issue packed with beautiful photographs, illustrations, and in-depth articles ranging from backyard birds to birding abroad. 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Our featured feathered friend, like its relatives, the American goldfinch and lesser goldfinch, is a black and yellow beauty, even though gray is the dominant body color, contrasting with a bright yellow breast. It has yellow, black, and white wings, a black head, and a black and white tail. It's Lawrence's goldfinch, or the Lawrence's goldfinch. Unlike its relatives, male Lawrence goldfinches don't acquire their yellow breeding plumage through the molting process. That yellow appears instead as the feathers wear down and the brownish color is rubbed off, revealing the yellow below. This bird breeds in central and southern California and below the border into Baja California and spends winters south and eastward into Arizona, New Mexico, West Texas, and northwest Mexico. It forages in foliage and on the ground for seeds, adding just a few insects, although the larvae of the jumping gall wasp is said to be a big part of its diet. Lawrence's goldfinch will visit backyard feeders for niger, a.k.a. thistle seed, or for sunflower chips and for fresh water. We may soon know this bird by a different name as the American Ornithological Society continues to wade through the process of changing English common names of birds in its jurisdiction that honor people. Our bird was named for 19th century New York businessman and bird scholar George Newbold Lawrence, who co-authored works like Birds of North America and built a massive collection of bird specimens. He was a close colleague of John Cassin, and the story goes that Lawrence honored his friend by naming the Cassin's kingbird after him. So Cassin returned the favor by naming our featured feathered friend Lawrence's goldfinch. No the included. It's Spinus or Spinus Lawrencei, Lawrence's goldfinch.

0: Welcome again to our show number 1105. Well, people travel from all over to southern Rhode Island here in the late summer for bountiful birds, beautiful beaches, famous Newport mansions. And as of the early 2000s, the Audubon Society of Rhode Island's Raptor Weekend, happening this year on September 12th and 13th. Lauren Parmalee is Audubon Rhode Island's Senior Director of Education. She's also an experienced birder and environmental educator who especially loves teaching beginning birding to people of all ages. And she's here to give us a little preview of this year's Raptor Weekend. Good morning, Lauren.
1: Good morning, Ray. Thank you for having us.
0: Well, it's a pleasure to have you back, Lauren, and to know that Raptor Weekend is coming back. But we're planning to broadcast our show from Raptor Weekend again this year. But that's not the only highlight of the weekend. I wonder if you'd give us an overview of what attendees can expect and what raptors will greet them.
1: Yes, well, we are very happy to say that Gregory Martell from Masters of the Sky will return this year to fly his red tails and his barn owls. Gregory is an excellent educator and is available throughout the weekend to talk to even before between his performances. We're also having Horizon Wings. Mary Beth Kaiser is coming from Connecticut, and she's bringing one of my favorite animals, a black vulture, as well as birds of prey. So that's exciting because people often think of vultures as raptors when they're actually, they don't hunt the same way. So it'll be interesting to learn about the difference between vultures and raptors. And Raptor Weekend's for the whole family. So there are lots of games and activities for children ages teeny tiny to 15, 16. So there's lots of games, and we're going to have a story walk through the field. A story walk is when you walk along and read parts of a book all through the hike. There will be a family sing-along, and there's going to be a bird calling contest for the first time.
0: Everybody can participate, right? Is it kind of like open mic night for bird calls?
1: It is. Anybody of any age can participate, and the judges will be judging on three factors: form, accuracy, and style. So think about that when you're thinking about what bird you might want to what you might want to call, and think about, you know, your style of performing. So that should be fun, and that'll be judged by Audubon birders, and perhaps even you, Ray, if you would like to do that.
0: Really? Oh, well, I would be honored. Maybe not qualified, but honored. By the way, the venue for Raptor Weekend is something we want to be sure to highlight. It's the Audubon Nature Center and Aquarium. Tell us a bit about that venue, Lauren, if you would, and the views from there.
1: Yes, so the Nature Center and Aquarium is in Bristol, Rhode Island, which is a beautiful historic community, and it sits on one of our wildlife refuges, the Claire D. McIntosh Wildlife Refuge, 28 acres, and as you stand at the back of the Nature Center, perhaps to witness Gregory firing his birds, you'll see in the background beautiful field and forest and habitats all the way out to Narragansett Bay. So it's a beautiful setting. There's a beautiful pollinator garden. And then indoor, we have an exhibit hall filled with exhibits all about the habitats of Rhode Island.
0: Well, I've been there a few times, so I can vouch for just how beautiful and wonderful it really is. So how do we get tickets, Lauren? Or is it tickets at the door?
1: It's either. You can go online to our website, asri.org, and click on the Raptor Weekend button and purchase tickets ahead of time. Or you can walk right up to the table and purchase tickets the morning of or the afternoon of. Some performances are repeated. So, for example, on Sunday, Eyes on Owls will be here, and they'll do a morning and an afternoon presentation. And Gregory will fly his birds twice on both days. So if you only have a morning to spend with us, that's fine. Or an afternoon, that's fine as well. So come on along and enjoy the show.
0: Well, it will be a stellar event in a spectacular setting. The Raptor Weekend, September 12 and 13 at Audubon, Rhode Island's Nature Center and Aquarium in beautiful Bristol, Rhode Island. By the way, during our live broadcast at the event, we'll be learning about some of the great initiatives Audubon is undertaking, including their Repower Audubon project to virtually eliminate the use of natural gas, converting to all electric heat pumps, and creating solar canopy carports to provide clean power at both of their Rhode Island facilities, and their successful efforts that have led to a statewide ban on the most dangerous forms of bird-killing rodenticides. So we'll learn more about all that on the 13th. If you're anywhere in southern New England or eastern New York, you can get to Raptor Weekend quite easily. Or if you don't mind traveling a little farther, it will be worth the trip to Audubon's Nature Center and Aquarium in Bristol, Rhode Island, September 12th and 13th. Here's the website for all the info. ASRI for Audubon Society of Rhode Island, ASRI.org. Lauren, thanks for telling us about Raptor Weekend, and we'll see you there.
1: Thank you so much, Ray. We appreciate you.
0: Lauren Parmalee here on Talking Birds. Up next, it's our mystery bird contest in just 1 minute.
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0: Was our mystery bird right there that we just heard. And our mystery bird contest is officially underway. I'm about to give the phone number here by which to call in and identify that bird or give it a try and win some beautiful prizes maybe in the process. Here in late summer, if you've had trouble getting in on the mystery bird contest before, it's a good time to do it today for sure. So give us a call. Here's that number, 781-837-4900. We'll give that again in a moment, but a description now of our mystery bird. It's a strikingly patterned large songbird. Its head features a chestnut-colored crown and cheek patch, a black line between the bill and the eye, a black mustache stripe, and a black central breast spot, and a long rounded tail with prominent white corners. Our bird breeds over much of the U.S. and Canada, from western Ohio and western Tennessee to California, which hosts a year-round population, California that is, and our bird forages for insects and seeds on the ground or from leaves and branches of trees. So that's something about our mystery bird, and the prizes are something, really something, too, including a $20 gift certificate for Beautio Books, your independent, family-owned birding bookstore, one of the biggest selections of birding books in the world, and the Birding by Ear course from LarkWire, courses that let you master bird sounds and have fun doing it. So those are the prizes here. If we get to a bonus question, we'll even have another prize from our friends at Feather Friendly. But the thing to do now is give us a call and tell us what you think that bird is. It's 781-837-4900. Once again, 781-837-4900. Meanwhile, we're going to check in with Mike O'Connor about hummingbird feeders and bees and ants, and a little story about a listener who visited his store and lived to tell about it. It's Let's Ask Mike in just 1 minute.
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4: Mike O'Connor is down at the legendarily famous, or possibly famously legendary, Birdwatchers General Store on Cape Cod in the beautiful town of Orleans. Good morning, Mike.
5: Good morning, Ray. How about that, Martha? Nice plug, Martha. I thank you for that.
4: Yeah, she had quite an experience. Well, she didn't have the experience, but her husband did. And she tells me he's okay. So
5: he survived the experience. That's good news.
4: I hear some bees buzzing. I know you don't know anything about bees. You only know about birds, Mike. But
5: yeah, I can't do both. I get in trouble when I try to do both.
4: But you've made some observations about bees in the hummingbird feeder, which for most people is not a desired thing, right?
5: Well, this time of year, bees population grows towards the end of the summer, and especially if you have a hive near. By some years you kind of skate by because there's not many bees in your area because the hives are someplace else. So sometimes it becomes a problem, and I get a lot of people asking about that. And over the years we've tried different bee guards and different methods. None of them are all that successful. But I noticed in my own experience, and then I did a little kind of research online, that the flat feeders, the saucer feeders, a little bit more bee-proof. The ones that give people the most problems are the ones that are probably the more popular. It's a glass bottle, and you know, it has a reservoir, and then the liquid, the sugar water flows down into a tray below. And the problem here is it's gravity-fed, so when the hummingbirds drink the liquid, more liquid rushes down and comes to the end of the hole so they can drink some more. But the problem is the bees can also reach this liquid. It never gets out of range of the bees. And if you look online, there is thousands of pictures of bees on hummingbird feeders, and every one of these glass tankard dripping kind of feeders where the liquid flows down. And it's going to be true because the internet never lies.
4: That's true.
5: But what I use is the flat kind of feeder, and you just take the cover off, pour the liquid in basically a bowl, and then put the cover on, and the hummingbird sticks its beak and long tongue and laps the sugar water out, and it's typically out of range of the bees. They can't reach the sugar water. And what I do is I just fill mine halfway. The one time I had problems, I kept filling it to the top because, you know, being lazy, I didn't want to fill it that often. And then I walked out with it, and because I filled it to the top, the bees could reach the liquid. So now I just fill it about halfway. It's probably about an inch below the hole. Bees can't reach it, and the hummingbirds have no trouble with their super long beak and tongue. The other thing that's important to do is when I fill it, I make sure I don't spill any. There's no sugar there. I would just fill it and walk out, you know, man, and then hang it, and I'd be sloshing it around. Well, it's the spillage that the bees were getting along the edge of the feeder that I had spilled. So I make sure I don't spill any liquid. I keep it all in the feeder. And since I've done that, there's been zero bees. And again, if you look online, you don't see any of these flat feeders with bees on them. So you could definitely try that. It'd be worth experimenting with, but it's worked really well for me.
4: All right, that's for the bees. And just quickly about ants. Most of the feeders have moats, I guess, right? Whether you put water in there and they can't get across the moat?
5: Right. When you want to buy a feeder, a moat is just really a blank spot at the top of the feeder. It's a little hole, and a lot of people don't realize you put fresh water in there, and then that acts as a barrier. So when the bees come down, when the ants come down, they can't get across this water barrier. You can buy those as an add-on. A lot of the feeders have that. Oh, one more thing, Ray. I want to get the people who are struggling with the mystery bird.
4: Yeah.
5: The mystery bird is the bird that's on the logo of the Birdwatchers General Store.
4: Oh.
5: So if you know that, you got a shoe in for the answer.
4: Okay, good clue.
5: How about that, huh?
4: And about those feeders, fill it, but don't spill it. That's the word.
5: That's my new T-shirt.
4: Talk to you next week, Mike.
5: Okay.
0: You know, I've forgotten what the logo is on the Bird Watchers General Store. I'm embarrassed to say. I'm gonna have to look that up. But anyway, we're back to the Mystery Bird Contest. And I've just been informed that we have another prize added to our prize list for this morning. It's the Brohm Squirrel Solution 150 Feeder. 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Easy to clean and even features a vented seed tray to keep the seed fresh and dry. The retail value on that is more than $65. That is quite a feeder. The problem is we're almost out of time here, so please give us a call if you possibly can before we run out of time, and we can try to give away those beautiful prizes here on our Mystery Bird Contest. Here's that number again one more time. It's 781-837-4900. We do have another note here regarding Mike O'Connor. It's a note from the Talking Birds mailbag, and it's from Jim Wilson in Maryland, who says, in show 1104, that was last week's show, by the way, you and Mike talked about the potato chip call, or something else that is obviously wrong, of the American goldfinch. When the goldfinch flies, it dips. Ergo, you have potato chip and dip. All right. Can't argue with that, Jim. By the way, the obviously wrong thing that Jim mentioned was the perchicory mnemonic used by yours truly. Well, I looked that up, that perchicory thing, and found out that it's a piece of traditional American folklore from the 19th and early 20th centuries. Early naturalists and everyday observers popularized perchicory as a memory aid for the sound of the call. So, Jim, I guess I'm about 130 years or so behind on this. And I will need to catch up. Thank you for that note. I think we're about to squeeze a call in here on the Mystery Bird Contest. And I'm going to check in with Paul, our engineer on our show today. He's going to tell us definitively where we're going here on our call for the Mystery Bird, a strikingly patterned large songbird whose head features a chestnut-colored crown and cheek patch, a black line behind the bill and the eye, and a black mustache stripe. And I think we have, well, let's see, do we have Dottie in Hanover, Massachusetts on the line here? Hello, Dottie.
6: Good morning, Ray. How are you?
0: I'm well, thank you. Thank you for calling in, Dottie, on the Mystery Bird Contest. And I'm kind of guessing that you've heard the clues and all that, and you're guessing, or maybe not guessing, maybe telling us what that mystery bird is. What do you say?
6: Yes, I believe it's a lark sparrow.
0: I think the audience started applauding even before you finished saying that. They knew you had it there. Yes, the lark sparrow. What a beautiful bird.
6: Wonderful.
0: It is. We don't get to see them around our parts too often, but once in a while, and that is our mystery bird. And, Dottie, if you'll stay on the line, we'll get your info and send you those prizes.
6: Sure. Thank you, Ray.
0: Thank you. Thank you, Dottie. Dottie calling in and winning our Mystery Bird Contest there. And with that, we are out of time for our show this morning. Thanks to our amazing Talking Birds team, Debbie Bleacher, Freya McGregor, and today's producing engineer, Paul Pisa. I'm Ray Brown, reminding you that you can enter next week's Mystery Bird Contest if you listen live. Thanks for listening. See you next week.
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3: Hello, this is Mary from Talking Information Center. Today I will be reading from the Saturday Evening Post, May-June 2026 issue. The first article is Progress Fighting Pancreatic Cancer. Better outcomes may come from new drugs, strategies to rev up the immune system, and learning to identify the disease sooner in its course, by Amber Dance, Knowable Magazine. A diagnosis of pancreatic cancer is devastating news. Though it makes up only about 3% of cancers in the United States, it's one of the deadliest and on track for a dark achievement. By 2030, it's expected to kill more people in the U.S. than any cancer except for lung cancer. This apparent paradox is arising because screening and treatments for other cancers have surged ahead, while pancreatic cancer has remained tricky both to identify and to treat. Nonetheless, there's hope, says Anna Birkenbilt, Chief Scientific and Medical Officer for the Pancreatic Cancer Action Network in El Sogano, California, which supports research and helps patients. Scientists are testing new medicines that disable drivers of cancer that were once considered undruggable. They are training patients' immune systems to attack tumors once thought to be invisible to the body's defenses. And they're harnessing artificial intelligence to catch pancreatic cancer in early, vulnerable stages. The goal is to transform pancreatic cancer into a curable disease, says Andrew Rakeman, Vice President of Research for the Lust Garden Foundation on Long Island, New York, which supports science on pancreatic cancer, or at the least, something that's survivable and livable and can become more of a chronic condition. The 5-year survival rate for pancreatic cancer is a dismal 13%. That's partly because pancreatic tumors surround themselves in a dense, scar-like tissue, blocking medicines and immune cells. Small tumors advance quickly, but often go unnoticed until they've spread, making it too late for surgeons to remove all the cancer. One of the biggest hopes right now is medicines that target a protein called KRAS, which is part of a cell's growth control machinery. In more than 90% of pancreatic cancers, mutated versions of KRAS get stuck on the on position, so cells divide uncontrollably. Cancer biologists would love to shove a stick into the machinery of KRAS, but they've struggled to find a place to jam that stick. People have described it to me as like a small greasy ball. There's no kind of pocket to stick an inhibitor in, says cancer biologist Paige Ferguson of Cold Spring Harbor Laboratory in New York, who co-wrote an article about the challenges of treating pancreatic cancer in the 2025 Annual Review of Cancer Biology. So researchers took a different tact. They were able to design a drug that catches a different cell protein, that drug-protein duo then grabs KRAS, stifling its dirty work in an early trial. 38 people with pancreatic cancer received the drug. Diraxon-Rezib survived more than 8 months, on average without their disease worsening. Treated patients also had less tumor DNA in their bloodstreams. The drug's developer, Revolution Medicines of Redwood City, California, is running a larger trial. Results are expected in mid-2026, but the U.S. Food and Drug Administration has already offered a fast-tracked review. another approach generating interest in vaccines. These therapeutic vaccines differ from kinds that prevent infections. They're used in people who already have cancer training in the immune system to wipe out existing reoccurring tumor cells. As with regular vaccines, the cancer vaccine provides some molecule that the immune system sees as a foreign and bad. In its case, the molecule is made by cancer cells, so the immune system should go after the cancer. The FDA approved the first therapeutic cancer vaccine for prostate cancer in 2010, and ones of different cancers are undergoing testing. Pancreatic cancer resisted early attempts to rev up patients' immune systems. It has an amazing ability to keep the immune system out and tell the immune system to leave it alone, says Rakeman. Part of the reason is that the dense tissues surrounding the tumor, like a fort, says Shabham Pant, a medical oncologist at the University of Texas, MD, in Anderson Cancer Center in Houston. But if that fort, the tumor would then are removed, the bits of cancer left behind, should be unprotected. Pant and his colleagues reason that the vaccine might spur the immune system to mop up those remnants. Working with Alikio Therapeutics of Boston, the scientists tested a vaccine containing bits of two mutant KRAS proteins. This, they hoped, would train the immune system to attack cancer cells containing those mutations. The team ran a small trial that included 20 people with pancreatic cancer and 5 with colorectal cancer. Following surgery to remove the tumors, 21 people did generate immune T cells that were active against their cancers, and 17 patients with the greatest response tended to do really well, says Pant. The amount of tumor DNA in their bloodstreams dropped, and the 13 remained alive more than 3 years after their first vaccine dose. Encouraged, the team developed a vaccine against all 7 common KRAS mutations. In larger trial, they tested it in 158 people. A different vaccine type has been tested at Memorial Sloan Kettering Cancer Center in New York. The scientists first took a close look at the few who live with pancreatic cancer beyond 5 years. Fewer than 1 in 10 patients, says surgeon scientist Vinod Lashandaran, director of Sloan Kettering's Olean Center for Cancer Vaccines. They found that survivors were mounting immune responses to their cancers, but the immune cells weren't going after mutant KRAS. They were responding to other weird proteins that show up in cancers because the cells make DNA copying mistakes, creating random mutations. When these mutated proteins end up on the cancer cell surface, it's a red flag to the immune system, says Balakandran. Balakandran wanted to make this happen in more pancreatic cancer patients, so he and his colleagues provided trial participants with customized vaccines matching their specific mutations, developed by BioNTech of Mainz, Germany, and Genentech of South San Francisco, California. In early trials, the vaccine caused production of immune T cells against the mutant proteins in 8 out of 16 patients, and the T cells persisted for years. Responders also went longer without reoccurrence of their cancer than non-responders, and all 8 responders survived for at least 2 years after treatment. A larger international trial is underway. A push for early diagnosis. Another way to stymie pancreatic cancer would be to diagnose it early enough to remove the tumor before the cancer spreads. Diagnostic companies like Grail of Menlo Park, California, aim to do this with pancreatic and other cancers by screening blood from tumor DNA. Grail revealed its latest results in October at the European Society for Medical Oncology Congress. Of 23,161 people age 50 or older with no recent cancer who were followed for at least a year, the test identified 133 with signs of cancer, including pancreatic cancer, that was later confirmed. About half the correctly diagnosed cancers were early stage. But the test also made mistakes, suggesting that 83 people had cancer when they didn't. Even a very good test will also give false positives, says Ferguson. And with pancreatic cancer, so uncommon, widespread screening would yield many mistakes. So many physicians prefer to screen only high-risk individuals. That group includes people with pancreatic abnormalities, like cysts, and those who carry cancer-like mutations or have family members with pancreatic cancer, says Venkata Ashkintala, a gastroenterologist and pancreatologist at Hopkins Medicine at Baltimore. He's an investigator on long-running cancer of pancreatic screening study based at Johns Hopkins and other clinical centers. Its goal was to identify signs of early cancer in high-risk people via DNA, pancreas secretions, or imaging tests. The screening seems to work. We usually find cancer in the early stage, said Ashkintala, of 1,731 CAPS participants. 19 were diagnosed while still under surveillance. Their survival averaged nearly a decade compared to the 1.5 years for people who weren't under surveillance when they got diagnosed. The researchers reported in 2022. The Johns Hopkins researchers think there's room for improvement by using AI to recognize patterns associated with pancreatic cancer in the moated, black and white, endoscopic ultrasound patterns, and gastroenterologists like Ashkintala study for signs of early lesions. Combining AI with physician experience resulted in more accurate predictions of cancer progressing than either did alone. The team reported in 2024 at the Digestive Disease Week conference. Back at MD Anderson, gastroenterologist Shorish Kari is studying another promising clue for early diagnosis of pancreatic cancer. Recent blood sugar results that looked like type 2 diabetes, often followed by unexpected weight loss. Normally, the pancreas controls blood sugar via release of hormones, but in this case, the pancreatic cancer is causing your glucose metabolism to go crazy, says Chari. In the study of medical records, a risk score incorporating blood sugar changes and weight loss correctly predicted pancreatic cancer in 7 of 9 people who went on to receive the cancer diagnosis. Chari and colleagues found most people who scored high didn't have pancreatic cancer, Chari notes, but the screening narrowed the pool of folks who might benefit from further testing. Based on this research, he's hoping to test a clinical approach in which those who score high get a one-time AI-assisted CT scan within 15 days of their blood glucose results. These tests and treatments in development could mean that pancreatic cancer won't be one of the deadliest cancers forever. Within the next 10 years, says Birkenbold, I think we're going to see improved survival. Amber Dance is a freelance scientist journalist whose articles have appeared in Science and Nature. This article originally appeared in Noble Magazine, a nonprofit publication dedicated to making scientific knowledge accessible to all. Sign up for Noble Magazine's newsletter. Next is from the archive, Vaccines Change the World. Vaccines, one of humanity's greatest achievements in public health, have been preventing and eliminating serious diseases for more than 200 years. Global immunization has saved an estimated 154 million lives, equivalent to 6 lives saved every minute, since 1974. Vaccines have eradicated smallpox, virtually eliminated polio, and protected countless children from potentially deadly diseases such as measles, tetanus, diphtheria, and pertussis. However, vaccines are becoming a victim of their success. People stop seeing the suffering of children from vaccine-preventable diseases, allowing complacency towards immunization requirements to build. As vaccination rates decrease, many diseases once close to eliminations, like measles, are making a comeback. Since its earliest issues in 1820s, the Post has reported on devastated infectious diseases that ran rampant in America, as well as the development of and debates about vaccines to prevent them. It's worth remembering the toll these ailments took. The recent outbreak of smallpox in our country has aroused an unusual activity among the health authorities in securing for us the advantages of vaccination. This has been followed by a revival of efforts among persons who, though often actuated by sincere motives, are sometimes influenced by personal prejudices, in nearly all cases of lack of information, to destroy confidence in the greatest of all measures. The sentiment is almost entirely confined to laity. Smallpox existed in nearly every civilized community almost all the time and broke out on all occasions, epidemics by which a great part of the population of a city or village was destroyed. Everyone had or expected to have smallpox and faced unmarked by it were rare. What a change on one half century has made. The opponents of vaccination attribute the reduction in smallpox mortality in civilized countries to the generally sanitary conditions. This theory is not born out of fact. Nearly all who have suffered from smallpox during the present epidemic have not been properly, successfully, or sufficiently vaccinated. How to Vaccinate Protects Us Against Smallpox, March 2, 1902. During the past few years, smallpox has been obtruding itself in public attention in its own unpleasantly deadly way. We are now squarely faced with the question of what we're going to do about it, if anything. If we're willing to see the loathsome, deadly disease thrive and flourish, we have but to ignore it and be patient. If we want more of it, this is not the smallest doubt that we should have it. Do we want more smallpox? Editorial, March 27, 1926. Polio in American history. Few diseases frighten parents more than polio. By the early 1950s, 25,000 to 50,000 people, mostly children, were being affected each year. Americans channeled their fear to united front against a common enemy. Polio often struck during summer months. To combat contagion, areas were quarantined, movie theaters closed, and swimming pools abandoned. In San Angelo, Texas, Mrs. Lois Fuente set out a full and appetizing breakfast for her brood of four. Then, as she proudly surveyed them, she was disturbed to notice that two youngest were poking very listlessly at their cereal. Mrs. Fuentes called the doctor, and the doctor called Shannon West Texas Memorial Hospital. The two brothers were admitted together. The diagnosis, infantile paralysis. Then it was Charlie Martin over on Dugan Street. 3 days later, two sisters were brought in with mild cases, and now from many parts of town and from the cattle and sheep and goat ranches nearby came anxious parents with feverish, aching youngsters in their arms. Thus, from Tom Green County, Texas, in a patent all too familiar, the invisible fear-evoking virus of poliomyelitis signaled the start of its 1949 invasion. Where Are You Now, Polio? By Stephen M. Spencer, March 17, 1949. For 519 days, Robert James Daly, a lanky 14-year-old from Brooklyn, was confined to a cylindrical prison, 3 feet in diameter and 6 feet long. This prison, a tank respirator, or iron lung, was located in the small, bare room in a hospital in New York City. There, Bobby lay on his back on a thin mattress, unable to turn or twist his head more than a few inches. As helpless as a baby, he was spoon-fed, his teeth brushed for him, his nose scratched when it itched. Bobby could see only a few square feet of the hospital corridor, reflected in a tilted metal mirror as his head. He had no children to talk to, no schooling, nothing to do. His siblings were forbidden to visit. His parents came once a day to peer at their son from a position assigned to them from the edge of the room. For a boy used to being an active play in a lively neighborhood, it was a barren existence. They're Learning to Breathe Again by Alice Lake, June 28, 1952. Last summer, while the nation was reeling under the worst infantile paralysis epidemic in history, 49,005 children trooped into impoverished clinics in Houston, Texas, and Sioux City, Iowa, and then let themselves be injected with a pale amber fluid. Every parent in America anxiously awaited the outcome of the test. Would it show the way to check the most feared of all childhood infections, or wouldn't it? The month the answer came. The shots and scientists gave the kids constitute the most powerful defense yet devised against the vicious virus. The Best News Yet on Polio by Stephen M. Spencer, November 11, 1952. Who would have imagined a few years ago that once a safe, effective weapon against polio could be found, people would fail to take advantage of it? Some 18 million doses of Salk vaccine were lying around unused in manufacturers' warehouses, in addition to the stockpiles in the drugstores and physicians' offices. The success of our national effort to wipe out polio is up to each individual American with capacity to think and do his part. It's high time to get those anti-polio shots. Editorial, February 9, 1957. For almost 4 years now, we have had the means to virtually wipe out paralytic polio. But according to Dr. Norvin C. Kiefer, president of the National Health Control, we seem to be setting an astonishing record for national carelessness in our apathetic use of Salk vaccine. The warning signals of last summer should be clear enough to jolt the most complacent. Before the Salk vaccine became into use in 1955, the number of cases of polio averaged 39,000 a year. By 1957, there were fewer than 6,000 cases. Last year, for the first time since the use of the vaccine, there was an upward turn in polio cases. More alarmingly, the incidence of paralytic form of the disease rose at least 44% over 1957. Must Americans be urged to protect themselves and their children against such a devastating disease? Will public apathy lead to another polio epidemic? Editorial, May 2, 1959. Next is Vintage Advertising, Flake Out. 6 years after W. K. Kellogg introduced his cornflakes, C.W. Post brought his version of cereal onto the market. He gave it an unfortunate name, though, originally called Elijah's Manna, referring to the edible substance God gave to the Israelites in the desert. Post renamed the cereal Post Toasties under pressure from religious groups. Kellogg's accused Post of stealing that formula for cornflakes after staying at the sanitarium run by W.K. Kellogg's brother. Kellogg instituted a copyright violation lawsuit against Post, without success. Since the Toasties recipe was sufficiently different from Kellogg's, when Kellogg began wrapping its cereal boxes with wax paper to keep the product fresh, Post copied the idea and improved on it by adding an inner bag. Post Toasties was a long-time competitor to Kellogg's, but ultimately dropped out of the race, ceasing to produce in 2016. Where's the joy? Sam Adams made a fortune selling joke novelty to many practical jokesters of yesteryear. To gauge the appeal of a new trinket, he'd ask himself, if Tom pulls this gag on Dick, will Dick try it on Harry? The joy buzzer caught on 1932 and sold like hot joy buzzers. Although it was priced at $1, rather high for Joker's novelty, the joy buzzer was a round tin box which is secreted in the fingers of the Joker's hands. When he shakes with the victim, the infernal machine gives off an ominous hum, and sharp point is pressed into the dupe's palm, giving him the illusion of an electric shock. When pressed on the back of someone's neck, it feels like a live wire, or if you leave it on a seat, boy, do they jump, states Mr. Adams scientifically. Oddity enough. Practical jokers worked the buzzer. They found that instead of being punched in the nose, their victims would say, "Hey, will you pull that gag on a friend of mine? I'll bring around tomorrow." The buzzer helped to pull the S.S. Adams Company through the Depression. Mr. Adams did not lay off a single hand or cut wages. The Jumping Snakes of S.S. Adams by Maurice Zolto. June 1, 1946. On the Vault, from the Archive. Minority Perspective, The Good Life on the Line. Some Americans saw Henry Ford's assembly line as the epitome of mindless, dehumanizing work. But to Henry Ford, it was a golden opportunity for his employees and a great improvement over traditional working conditions. Those who mourn the good old days are hardly acquainted with the conditions under which the vast majority of people then lived. The assembly line is a vast increase in production and quality and wages, and an equally important decrease in hours of labor and cost of goods. It does not give the appearance of a menace, except as it may be a menace to scarcity and poverty and social helplessness. In our own industry, there are numerous paths open to all our men. We want them to move up and make place for others. Another criticism is that the machine production method's rapidity of operation is responsible for the so-called killing pace of present-day life. How is one to reconcile the killing pace with the fact that it's the average human life is lengthened by a year? Man and His Machines by Henry Ford, as told to William A. McGarry, May 1, 1926. A Glimpse of the Future. By 1926, the Post Office Department had established 10 air mail routes covering almost 5,000 miles. Regular postage cost 2 cents. To fly a letter to your destination would cost 10 cents, the equivalent of $1.82. In this shot from May 8, 1926, a Western Air Express mail plane passes over Zion National Park en route from Los Angeles to Salt Lake City, and the old black-and-white picture with the plane flying over the mountains. Bridging the Gap. In the days before talk radio, the top 40 programming, radio stations had to be creative to fill airtime. Here, broadcasters Phillips Collin and Graham McNamee deliver their Tuesday night bridge lesson on station WEAF in New York in 1926. And there's a picture of the two with the cards spread out on a table and teaching bridge over the air. Changing Lanes. In 1926, New York was just beginning to build roads that could handle modern traffic, like what's shown here on Fifth Avenue. Over in 6th Avenue, residents and shop owners were scrambling to find new locations as the city got set to lengthen and widen the street. Over 160 buildings would soon be knocked down. It was a major undertaking that would solve some of the traffic congestion temporarily. And there's a picture of the old-fashioned vehicles lined up 4 wide with double-decker buses next to them. This has been Mary reading from Talking Information Center from the Saturday Evening Post, May, June, 2026 issue. 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

0: Hi, my name is Billy, and here is tonight's weather forecast for the Talking Information Center. This evening, there will be a 30% chance of showers, and then later, partly cloudy, with degrees low around 59. The sun rose today at 6:14 a.m., the sun will set today at 7:11 p.m., and the sun will rise tomorrow at 6:15 a.m. And that's all the weather I have for today. I'm Billy giving you the weather for the Talking Information Center. Have a wonderful evening.
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0: Breaking news this hour at Town Hall. I'm Bob Agnew in Washington. America's job market showed renewed strength last month as employers added 162,000 jobs. That's more than most economists were forecasting.
1: The unemployment rate remained at a low 4.1%, a sign that businesses continue to hire and invest despite economic headwinds. The solid jobs report offers further evidence that the economy remains on firm footing and gives the Trump administration and Republicans in Congress a strong economic message heading into the midterm elections. Pickups in manufacturing and construction industries, long championed by President Trump, were key drivers of job growth. Restaurants, bars, and hotels also posted substantial gains, suggesting continued consumer confidence and business growth. Bernie Bennett, Washington.
0: The legal jostling continues ahead of the November midterm election.
2: Missouri officials are urging the Supreme Court to allow new congressional boundaries designed to give Republicans a potential additional House seat. The state's top court says the existing districts must be used in November and has ordered a statewide vote on the replacement map. The dispute is part of a broader redistricting campaign. Missouri law sets Tuesday as the deadline for changes in the November ballot. Richard Boyd reporting.
0: Also at Town Hall, Volkswagen is having a lot of problems. That means some new cutbacks. According to the latest plan, they'll be shaving their workforce by about 50,000 workers.
3: What we see now is a fundamental crisis of Volkswagen and other incumbents of the automotive industry.
0: That's Stefan Bretzel, director of the Center of Automotive Management in Germany. And among the restructuring plans for the company, ending production at three separate VW plants inside of Germany. Vice President J.D. Vance says that inflation figures show the Federal Reserve should cut its benchmark interest rate. The White House continues to push for lower rates. More from Town Hall.
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0: A long-lost Italian portrait looted by the Nazis has been cleared for return to the heir of a prominent Jewish art dealer from whom it was taken.
5: On Friday, an Argentine court approved a deal under which the daughter of a fugitive Nazi official gave up her claim to the painting to avoid trial. The work was found last year in her home in the coastal city of Mar del Plata after Dutch reporters spotted it in an online real estate listing. The portrait belonged to Dutch Jewish dealer Jacques Goudsticker, whose collection was seized after Nazi Germany invaded the Netherlands in 1940. His heir has spent decades seeking its return. Keith Peters reporting.
0: The Trump administration is proposing a new rule that would strip private schools and colleges of their tax-exempt status if they provide targeted help to students based on race. That's a significant escalation of the White House campaign to eradicate DEI. More on these stories at townhall.com. American Airlines is going after higher-spending travelers.
6: The plan is to add more premium seats to its Boeing 777-300ER planes used on long-haul routes. The airline is also phasing out first class on the aircraft while increasing the number of business class seats. The first retrofitted aircraft will begin commercial service on Wednesday out of New York, and the airline expects to complete upgrades of all 20 of its 777-300ERs next year.
0: That's Bill Alexander reporting. Missouri is asking the U.S. Supreme Court to clear the way for new congressional districts, an effort Republicans hope could help preserve their House majority in the upcoming midterm elections. Diesel prices hit a record price in the U.S. They've soared to $5.85 a gallon for the first time ever. And because diesel is used for
6: planes used on long-haul routes, the airline is also phasing out first class on the aircraft while increasing the number of business class seats. The first retrofitted aircraft will begin commercial service on Wednesday out of New York, and the airline expects to complete upgrades of all 20 of its 777-300ERs next year.
0: That's Bill Alexander reporting. Missouri is asking the U.S. Supreme Court to clear

0: used for many freight and delivery networks. Higher diesel prices mean higher transportation costs for a long list of everyday goods. 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
3: Why do people work? 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
3: Then, most people want to help others, but often our decisions are based on emotions rather than what makes a real difference. We'll talk to an expert for the eye-opening story.
5: And that's obviously a shocking fact. And what it means is that what we've got to do is focus our effort on the very most effective programs that we can.
3: Those two interviews and much more are coming your way on this week's InfoTrack. Stay with us. The show begins right after this.
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2: 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Here's your host, Chris Whitting.
3: Ask someone why they go to work every day, and they'll probably say to pay the bills. But the real answer to why we work probably goes a lot deeper than that. And here with some eye-opening answers is the author of a book titled Why We Work, Barry Schwartz. He's professor of psychology at Swarthmore College. Professor, welcome to the show.
13: Thanks. It's great to be on.
3: So before we dive into the answers to the question why we work, tell us what led to your interest in this subject. I'm wondering if there's a story behind it.
13: I've been studying what motivates people for 40 years, and my training was in an approach that basically said it's all about rewards and punishments. And that plugs right into the notion that the reason people go to work is to get paid. You have these instrumental activities that you engage in order to get something that you want. And that always struck me as wrong. It didn't seem to fit my own sense of why I showed up at work every day. So I've been plagued by this idea that we have a very, very distorted view of what people care about when they work, and we somehow incorporated that view into the structure of most workplaces.
3: So let's dive into this. What are some of the reasons that we work, aside from the financial reasons that people talk about?

0: talk about?
1: People want work that is challenging. They want work where they have some degree of discretion and autonomy. They have control over what they do. They want work where they're respected by the people who supervise them. They want work where they get a chance to learn and develop. And they want work that has meaning, which mostly means work that makes a difference in the lives of other people. Of course, they want to get paid. You know, we need to earn a living. But that's not the only reason.
0: Now, if you take someone who is in, let's say, on an assembly line of a factory, sort of like the old I Love Lucy episode where things come down the belt and they have to plug something into it, and that's all they do all day, does that job still provide what you're talking about?
1: It isn't easy. You could even there get meaning and satisfaction if you really felt an investment in the product that was being produced and pride in the quality of the product. But assembly lines don't have to be organized in that way. You can have people working in teams. You can have people doing a variety of different jobs rather than just one. You know, Japanese car manufacturing taught us, I think, that organizing the factory in that way does not hurt productivity at all, and it dramatically enhances quality.
0: We're talking on InfoTrack with Professor Barry Schwartz, author of Why We Work, and we're talking about the reasons that people go to work every day. Now, you mentioned teams on assembly lines. How important is the social aspect of work?
1: I think it's often quite important. There are people who sort of like to work in isolation, they like to be siloed. But I think people enjoy the social interaction, and people learn from one another, and you get respect from your coworkers in the same way you get respect from your managers. I think it's an important potential contributor to workplace satisfaction, although that, too, has largely been excluded from most people's workplaces.
0: I guess you could say there's an element of social interaction with working on the internet and working, you know, through technology with distant people.
1: Yeah, but that too is a stretch. This is not my generation. For me, clicking and typing is not a substitute for talking, but young people may find that it does the job, that really is a social medium. But even if that's not the case, if you're working on the internet, you're doing something that will have an impact on the lives of the people you're interacting with. And it's not hard to imagine that how you do your work will make a difference in whether somebody has a good day or a bad one.
0: What benefits do we get from knowing the reasons that people work?
1: Potentially, the benefits are huge, because if you restructured the workplace so that people could get some of the satisfaction out of work that I talk about and write about, not only would you make it so that half of our waking lives, instead of being drudgery, is a source of satisfaction, but the evidence is you'd also make your workplace more productive. It would actually contribute to the bottom line rather than taking it away. It's not an act of charity on the part of managers to create workplaces where people want to be. It serves their interests just as it serves their employees' interests.
0: How did you go about doing this research?
1: Well, for the most part, what I did was read work that other people have done, people who are experts in management and have studied systematically different kinds of workplace organization across many, many industries. And all I did was put that stuff together in, I hope, a very digestible form in quite a short book, and then try to explain why it is, in the face of all this evidence that happy workplaces are successful workplaces, that we've managed to create miserable workplaces all over the place.
0: I recently saw a statistic that something like 90 million Americans are not in the workforce at present. What are they lacking in the fact that they're unable to work, that work is not a part of their lives at present?
1: Oh, they're lacking a huge amount. You know, I think people are basically built to work. They're built to do something productive with their time. And the idea that you sometimes see that, for example, extending unemployment benefits is a bad idea because it will discourage people from looking for work is preposterous. Nobody wants to sit at home watching television and doing nothing. So it's very, very hard to look at yourself in the mirror and like what you see if you're not engaged in productive work. And it's just criminal that there are so many people who can't find any work, let alone good work.
0: If you're a parent with young kids and you want to encourage them or maybe inspire them to a great career, what type of things would you suggest saying to those kids?
1: I think that what you say is a lot less important than what you do. 95% of what kids learn from their parents, they learn by watching their parents. So if you demonstrate the engagement you have with your work and the satisfaction you get from your work and the extent to which you care about doing the work well, I think that will communicate that kind of an attitude to your kids. And then when they figure out what their passion is, they'll pursue that passion with the kind of attitude that you've modeled. So you really have to be an example rather than talking your good game.
0: That's a good point. I've heard other adults talk about when they were kids, perhaps their father would come home looking completely exhausted and throw his briefcase in the corner and complain about his job. It did not make them feel very good about going to work one day.
1: Exactly. It creates the attitude that work is something you just have to do to pay the bills. It's not something you should look forward to doing. When our kids were growing up, my wife and I were in similar fields, and we would often, at the dinner table, talk about things we had done during the day, ideas that had come up that had intrigued us. So they sort of got it far too much from their point of view, an example of what it's like to be engaged with your work. That's not why we did it. We did it because we were really interested. And I think it sort of developed a model for them of what to aspire to when they became adults.
0: Our guest is Professor Barry Schwartz from Swarthmore College, and we're talking about Why We Work, which is the title of his book, which incidentally is a TED original, and this is based on a TED talk that Professor Schwartz gave. I'm just curious if you have a suggestion for the best retirement age for someone who enjoys work but also looks forward to retiring.
1: I don't. I think most people retire too soon, and particularly this is true when they don't sort of have a plan about what they're going to do after they retire. I think that even when you retire, your aim should be finding some way to continue to be productive in the world, even if that means offering your services as a volunteer, you know, in a serious way to organizations that need volunteers. A life of leisure is not a life that most people want, although it seems extremely attractive when the job you go to is a job that you hate.
0: Talk for a moment about how the role of women has changed, especially how we view stay-at-home moms.
1: You know, we did women a disservice as opportunities opened up in the workforce for women, which is a good thing. We simultaneously sort of disparaged the kind of work that it takes to manage a household and raise a family. You know, I think that's about the hardest job there is. But, you know, women started thinking there was something wrong with them if what they wanted to do was be successful parents and spouses.
0: Well, the book is Why We Work by Barry Schwartz. Professor, thank you so much for joining us today on InfoTrack.
1: Sure.
0: Next, helping charities is great, but are your donations going down the drain? That story coming up.
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0: Helping others is a noble thing to do, but if your choices are based only on emotion, your efforts may be wasted. With that story, here's InfoTrack's Roy Mackey. Roy?
8: Thank you, Chris. Our guest is Dr. Will McCaskill. He's a research fellow at Cambridge University and the author of a book called Doing Good Better, How Effective Altruism Can Help You Make a Difference. Dr. McCaskill, welcome to InfoTrack.
9: Thank you for having me.
8: You say that doing good often does very little. Tell us what you mean by that.
9: When tested, it's actually been found that 75% of social programs end up having no impact, no improvements in the dimensions they're trying to improve. And that's obviously a shocking fact. And what it means is that what we've got to do is focus our efforts on the very most effective programs that we can, whether that's contributing our money or contributing our time through volunteering or through our career.
8: I think we often think about financial donations primarily, but you write about much more than just that.
9: That's right. I talk a lot about charity, but I also talk about how to do good, for example, through your career. So I co-founded an organization called 80,000 Hours that provides online advice about how to have a social impact through your career. And I chose the name because 80,000 hours is such a long time period. It's absolutely crucial to make that decision correctly. And we don't often think of a choice of career as an ethical one, but choosing the right career can generate a huge amount of value for the world. It's really an extraordinary opportunity that we have to make an impact.
8: What advice can you offer to parents who maybe want to steer their children towards careers in altruism or other worthy pursuits?
9: The first thing I'd say is don't have a narrow opinion of what that means. Doing good doesn't necessarily mean working for a non-profit. In fact, I often advise that people generally shouldn't work for a non-profit state out of university unless they can work for a highly effective one. And the reason is just that when you're just starting out in your career, you should really be thinking about gaining skills and increasing your abilities so that you can do more good later on when you're running an organization rather than interning for one. And that's why I recommend going and working in a for-profit company or getting further education, especially in quantitative subjects like economics, before then trying to go and work for a non-profit. Other career paths I kind of recommend very highly are working in policy and politics, entrepreneurship, both for-profit and non-profit entrepreneurship, and the path I call earning to give, where rather than trying to do good through your labor or your ability to advocate, instead, you just take a higher-earning career and just do good through your donation.
8: Yeah, that was one thing I wanted to just read a bit here and let you respond to. You're right that according to the numbers, you can do more good by becoming a plastic surgeon in Beverly Hills than becoming a doctor in an impoverished country, because as a doctor over time, you will save a few hundred lives, but by donating a third of a plastic surgeon's salary to an effective charity, you could save thousands. I think that is a view that most people would have never thought of.
9: Yeah, we often think if we're trying to do good, it's got to be through like the labor we contribute. But there's an issue there, which is that it's very hard to work for the most effective organizations. Whereas if you donate, you can choose to donate only to the very most effective. And that's a very important fact. It's much easier for very effective organizations to scale in terms of their revenue than in terms of their people. Because of that fact, it does mean that it's very often possible to do more good through your ability to donate and through your ability to work for the best charities. And one person I talk about is Greg Lewis, who chose to do that rather than go and work as a doctor in Africa, which would have been a very good thing to do. He reckons he could do even more good by staying in a rich country and donating.
8: Our guest on InfoTrack is Dr. Will McCaskill. He's a research fellow at Cambridge University and the author of the book, Doing Good Better, How Effective Altruism Can Help You Make a Difference. Dr. McCaskill, in your book, you write about five questions in particular that you believe people should be asking when they want to be altruistic. Can you just touch on some of those questions?
9: The first question is, how many people benefit and by how much? And this question gets us to focus on the consequences of an action. So if we're thinking about what charity to give to, not looking at intermediate metrics like what percentage is spent on overheads, but instead thinking, when I give, what are the consequences and how does that translate into improvements in people's lives? The second question is this the very most effective thing that I can do? I mentioned that many social programs have no impact at all, but even within the ones that do make a difference, there's an enormous discrepancy between the ones that make a difference and ones that make the most difference. And in fact, even among good development programs, the best can be 100 times better than nearly good ones. And that means it's crucial to focus on the very best program. The final questions are, is this an area that's neglected because that's where the low-hanging opportunities are? What would have happened otherwise? Because if you do good that simply would have been replicated by someone else, you actually haven't made a difference at all. And then finally, what's the probability of success and how good would success be? Because for many areas of doing good, it's hard to quantify or measure or be certain that you're actually going to have an impact. And this is a way of comparing lower probability but higher upside paths with things that are more certain to have a good impact.
8: This is a fairly complex decision-making process. Do you think most people want to get that involved? I think a lot of people just want to write a check and then that's it.
9: I think that's true of many people, and that's completely reasonable. And I think it's fortunate, therefore, that there are people doing the work for us. So when it comes to charity, the organization GiveWell does incredibly extensive research to work out what charities do the most good and then recommend those charities on their website. And then my own nonprofit, 8,000 Hours, does a similar thing, but the uses of time in particular for how to use your career for the maximum social impact. And so if you don't want to spend that much time, there's other people, other organizations you can defer to.
8: Any final words for perhaps parents who want to instill charitable attitudes in their children?
9: Yeah, the thing to convey is just, especially if you're starting out and you've got your entire life ahead of you, 80,000 hours, and over your lifetime, actually, you'll have earned millions of dollars. You have the most extraordinary ability to do a huge amount of good in the world. By donating to the most effective charities, you can save a life for mere thousands of dollars. By choosing a career that has a high impact, you can do even more good again. And so the crucial thing at this stage is just improve yourself as much as possible. And the first thing to do is just to learn as much as you can about the nature of the world's problems, like poverty, like climate change, and then try and do as much as you can about them. And I guess my book is a good place to start, but then also, like I've been saying, GiveWell and 80,000 Hours, and other organizations like the Poverty Action Lab as well. These will really help you to understand what the world most needs so that you can start to build those skills.
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10: Hey, y'all, it's Charlie Starr from Blackberry Smoke. Y'all know our fans are like family to us, and family watches out for each other, especially when we're out riding. 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Even one drink could be too many. 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
0: The saying that cleanliness is next to godliness. But is there any truth to it? One study says yes. With a look, here's InfoTrack's Taryn McCall. Taryn?
14: Thanks, Chris. Our guest is Katie Lillienquist. She's an assistant professor of organizational leadership and strategy at Brigham Young University's Marriott School of Management and lead author of the study titled The Smell of Virtue. Now, before we talk about your study, I just want to establish, Katie, you did not receive funding from Windex or Mr. Clean or some other commercial interest, right?
15: No, we didn't. There's actually a CVS pharmacy right by the Northwestern campus to my colleagues Chen Bojong and Adam Galinsky here at Northwestern. That's where I was a student. And when we started this research, we just went across the street and bought it, and that was what was readily available.
14: So tell us about your study.
16: We were looking at the ways you can regulate behavior through just subtle cues in the environment. As an ethics researcher, there's tons and tons of findings coming out almost on a daily basis of saints turned sinners and all the moral trespasses people make, but there's very little about what can promote virtue. And so we had done previous work that looked at the tight association we have between cleanliness and morality. So people tend to equate physical cleanliness with moral cleanliness. We thought, well, I wonder if we could actually regulate through the environment people's ethical choices. And we did that through clean sense and found out that, in fact, people behaved more equitable and charitable in the presence of clean sense.
14: Were you surprised at the results of the study?
16: Well, we went in looking for this particular result because of previous work that we had done that showed that people who have committed sins or have ethical trespasses in their past actually feel physically contaminated. They feel dirty. And when given the opportunity, they'll try and literally cleanse themselves to wash away their sins. And so we had really good evidence from our previous research that people equate cleanliness and morality in this way. And so this is kind of looking at the flip side. Can a cleaner environment produce more ethical behavior?
14: Some cleaning products smell like citrus, like the ones you used, but others smell very differently. Do you think part of it was the citrus effect, or does this translate to pretty much any cleaning product smell?
16: I think that as long as it's a scent that people universally think, oh, clean, clean smell, that it should do the trick, because what we're trying to do is just activate the concept of cleanliness mentally, which arises when you're surrounded by that smell. We didn't want it to be overpowering. It just took about two spritzes in the room. But with any kind of scent, you can have emotional reactions. And so we measured for emotions and used that as a control in our analysis to make sure that it was the smell of the cleanser, not any residual emotions produced by it that created our effect.
14: What are some of the places or situations that you can picture this effect being used? Could it somehow reduce crime, for example?
16: Well, I think that's a really fascinating question. Singapore, one of the lowest crime rates in the world, it could be that the reason why crime is practically non-existent there is not just fear of being caned, but also it is an extremely clean environment. So I think when you look at a societal level, the effects of cleanliness in the environment, it raises some really interesting implications. I think that there probably is some truth to the fact that if you get your kids to clean up their room, it might help them clean up their act.
14: Anything else you took away from the study?
16: I'm fascinated by how you can regulate behavior even just through scents. So we know that there's scents that stimulate appetite and encourage people to spend money. But who would have thought that you could promote virtue through a smell? And this just underscores the fact that there are many ways to encourage good behavior. Economists and psychologists focus on all kinds of incentive systems, surveillance, sanctions. And this just points to the fact that sometimes the solution is very simple, very unobtrusive.
14: Do some people kind of take offense at being manipulated this way?
16: That's a good question. With any kind of intervention that is unconscious, there's always the ethical question. In this case, because it produces the best in people, if you ask whether the ends justify the means, I'm okay with that. If a clean scent helps someone behave more charitably, more equitably, I'm happy to try and encourage more of that personally and at a societal level.
14: Katie Lillienquist, Assistant Professor of Organizational Leadership and Strategy at Brigham Young University's Marriott School of Management. Katie, thanks for joining us on InfoTrack.
16: Thanks so much for having me.
14: And I'm Taryn McCall for InfoTrack.
0: 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Our executive producer is Randy Meyer. And I'm Chris Whitaker. Catch us next time on another edition of InfoTrack.

0: With SRN News, I'm Bob Agnew in Washington. Russian President Vladimir Putin has ordered a 72-hour pause in strikes on Kiev. And the Kremlin made that announcement today, the latest development in the ongoing Russian invasion, which is now over 4 years old. New midterm polling is delivering a surprise for Democrats. Republicans now lead 51-49% on the generic congressional ballot in a new Harvard-Harris poll of likely voters. That's a shift from a four-point Democrat advantage seen back in March. The New York City Police Department thinking ahead, adding extra security around synagogues on Friday 9/11 as the start of Rosh Hashanah, the Jewish New Year, starts at sundown. America's jobs report had some good news yesterday. Employers added 162,000 jobs, and that beat the sluggish expectations that had been there. The unemployment rate held at 4.1%. This is SRN News.
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3: 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Reuters Institute says we're now one of the top news brands in the nation. 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
6: In the name of the Father, and of the Son, and of the Holy Spirit, amen. I believe in God, the Father Almighty, creator of heaven and earth, and in Jesus Christ, his only Son, our Lord, who was conceived by the Holy Spirit, born of the Virgin Mary, suffered under Pontius Pilate, was crucified, died, and was buried. He descended into hell. The third day he rose again from the dead. He ascended into heaven and sits at the right hand of God, the Father Almighty. From thence he shall come to judge the living and the dead. I believe in the Holy Spirit, the Holy Catholic Church, the communion of saints, the forgiveness of sins, and the resurrection of the body, and life everlasting. Amen. Our Father, who art in heaven, hallowed be thy name. Thy kingdom come, thy will be done, on earth as it is in heaven. Give us this day our daily bread, and forgive us our trespasses, as we forgive those who trespass against us. And lead us not into temptation, but deliver us from evil. Amen. Hail Mary, full of grace, the Lord is with thee. Blessed art thou among women, and blessed is the fruit of thy womb, Jesus. Holy Mary, Mother of God, pray for us sinners, now and at the hour of our death. Amen. Hail Mary, full of grace, the Lord is with thee. Blessed art thou among women, and blessed is the fruit of thy womb, Jesus. Holy Mary, Mother of God, pray for us sinners, now and at the hour of our death. Amen. Hail Mary, full of grace, the Lord is with thee. Blessed art thou among women, and blessed is the fruit of thy womb, Jesus. Holy Mary, Mother of God, pray for us sinners, now and at the hour of our death. Amen. Glory be to the Father, and to the Son, and to the Holy Spirit, as it was in the beginning, is now, and ever shall be, world without end. Amen. O my Jesus, forgive us our sins, save us from the fires of hell, lead all souls to heaven, especially those in most need of thy mercy.
7: The first joyful mystery, the Annunciation. Our Father, who art in heaven, hallowed be thy name. Thy kingdom come, thy will be done, on earth as it is in heaven. Give us this day our daily bread, and forgive us our trespasses, as we forgive those who trespass against us. And lead us not into temptation, but deliver us from evil. Amen. Hail Mary, full of grace, the Lord is with thee. Blessed art thou amongst women, and blessed is the fruit of thy womb, Jesus. Holy Mary, Mother of God, pray for us sinners, now and at the hour of our death. Amen. Hail Mary, full of grace, the Lord is with thee. Blessed art thou amongst women, and blessed is the fruit of thy womb, Jesus.
8: Holy Mary, Mother of God, pray for us sinners, now and at the hour of our death. Amen.
7: Hail Mary, full of grace, the Lord is with thee. Blessed art thou amongst women, and blessed is the fruit of thy womb, Jesus.
8: Holy Mary, Mother of God, pray for us sinners, now and at the hour of our death. Amen.
7: Hail Mary, full of grace, the Lord is with thee. Blessed art thou amongst women, and blessed is the fruit of thy womb, Jesus.
8: Holy Mary, Mother of God, pray for us sinners, now and at the hour of our death. Amen.
7: Hail Mary, full of grace, the Lord is with thee. Blessed art thou amongst women, and blessed is the fruit of thy womb, Jesus.
8: Holy Mary, Mother of God, pray for us sinners, now and at the hour of our death. Amen.
7: Hail Mary, full of grace, the Lord is with thee. Blessed art thou amongst women, and blessed is the fruit of thy womb, Jesus.
8: Holy Mary, Mother of God, pray for us sinners, now and at the hour of our death. Amen.
7: Hail Mary, full of grace, the Lord is with thee. Blessed art thou amongst women, and blessed is the fruit of thy womb, Jesus.
8: Holy Mary, Mother of God, pray for us sinners, now and at the hour of our death. Amen.
7: Hail Mary, full of grace, the Lord is with thee. Blessed art thou amongst women, and blessed is the fruit of thy womb, Jesus.
8: Holy Mary, Mother of God, pray for us sinners, now and at the hour of our death. Amen.
7: Hail Mary, full of grace, the Lord is with thee. Blessed art thou amongst women, and blessed is the fruit of thy womb, Jesus.
8: Holy Mary, Mother of God, pray for us sinners, now and at the hour of our death. Amen.
7: Hail Mary, full of grace, the Lord is with thee. Blessed art thou amongst women, and blessed is the fruit of thy womb, Jesus.
8: Holy Mary, Mother of God, pray for us sinners, now and at the hour of our death. Amen.
9: Glory be to the Father, and to the Son, and to the Holy Spirit.
10: As it was in the beginning, is now, and ever shall be,
9: world without end. Amen. O my Jesus, forgive us our sins, save us from the fires of hell. Lead all souls to heaven, especially those in most need of thy mercy.
7: The second joyful mystery, the Visitation.
6: Our Father, who art in heaven, hallowed be thy name. Thy kingdom come, thy will be done, on earth as it is in heaven. Give us this day our daily bread, and forgive us our trespasses, as we forgive those who trespass against us. And lead us not into temptation, but deliver us from evil. Amen. Hail Mary, full of grace, the Lord is with thee. Blessed art thou among women, and blessed is the fruit of thy womb, Jesus.
8: Holy Mary, Mother of God, pray for us sinners, now and at the hour of our death. Amen.
6: Hail Mary, full of grace, the Lord is with thee. Blessed art thou among women, and blessed is the fruit of thy womb, Jesus.
8: Holy Mary, Mother of God, pray for us sinners, now and at the hour of our death. Amen.
6: Hail Mary, full of grace, the Lord is with thee. Blessed art thou among women, and blessed is the fruit of thy womb, Jesus.
8: Holy Mary, Mother of God, pray for us sinners, now and at the hour of our death. Amen.
6: Hail Mary, full of grace, the Lord is with thee. Blessed art thou among women, and blessed is the fruit of thy womb, Jesus.
8: Holy Mary, Mother of God, pray for us sinners, now and at the hour of our death. Amen.
6: Hail Mary, full of grace, the Lord is with thee. Blessed art thou among women, and blessed is the fruit of thy womb, Jesus.
8: Holy Mary, Mother of God, pray for us sinners, now and at the hour of our death. Amen.
6: Hail Mary, full of grace, the Lord is with thee. Blessed art thou among women, and blessed is the fruit of thy womb, Jesus.
8: Holy Mary, Mother of God, pray for us sinners, now and at the hour of our death. Amen.
6: Hail Mary, full of grace, the Lord is with thee. Blessed art thou among women, and blessed is the fruit of thy womb, Jesus.
8: Holy Mary, Mother of God, pray for us sinners, now and at the hour of our death. Amen.
6: Hail Mary, full of grace, the Lord is with thee. Blessed art thou among women, and blessed is the fruit of thy womb, Jesus.
8: Holy Mary, Mother of God, pray for us sinners, now and at the hour of our death. Amen.
6: Hail Mary, full of grace, the Lord is with thee. Blessed art thou among women, and blessed is the fruit of thy womb, Jesus.
8: Holy Mary, Mother of God, pray for us sinners, now and at the hour of our death. Amen.
6: Hail Mary, full of grace, the Lord is with thee. Blessed art thou among women, and blessed is the fruit of thy womb, Jesus.
8: Holy Mary, Mother of God, pray for us sinners, now and at the hour of our death. Amen.
6: Glory be to the Father, and to the Son, and to the Holy Spirit, as it was in the beginning, is now, and ever shall be, world without end. Amen. O my Jesus, forgive us our sins, save us from the fires of hell, lead all souls to heaven, especially those in most need of thy mercy.
7: The third joyful mystery, the Nativity. Our Father, who art in heaven, hallowed be thy name. Thy kingdom come, thy will be done, on earth as it is in heaven.
8: Give us this day our daily bread, and forgive us our trespasses, as we forgive those who trespass against us. And lead us not into temptation, but deliver us from evil. Amen.
7: Hail Mary, full of grace, the Lord is with thee. Blessed art thou amongst women, and blessed is the fruit of thy womb, Jesus.
8: Holy Mary, Mother of God, pray for us sinners, now and at the hour of our death. Amen.
7: Hail Mary, full of grace, the Lord is with thee. Blessed art thou amongst women, and blessed is the fruit of thy womb, Jesus.
8: Holy Mary, Mother of God, pray for us sinners, now and at the hour of our death. Amen.
7: Hail Mary, full of grace, the Lord is with thee. Blessed art thou amongst women, and blessed is the fruit of thy womb, Jesus.
8: Holy Mary, Mother of God, pray for us sinners, now and at the hour of our death. Amen.
7: Hail Mary, full of grace, the Lord is with thee. Blessed art thou amongst women, and blessed is the fruit of thy womb, Jesus.
8: Holy Mary, Mother of God, pray for us sinners, now and at the hour of our death. Amen.
7: Hail Mary, full of grace, the Lord is with thee. Blessed art thou amongst women, and blessed is the fruit of thy womb, Jesus.
8: Holy Mary, Mother of God, pray for us sinners, now and at the hour of our death. Amen.
7: Hail Mary, full of grace, the Lord is with thee. Blessed art thou amongst women, and blessed is the fruit of thy womb, Jesus.
8: Holy Mary, Mother of God, pray for us sinners, now and at the hour of our death. Amen.
7: Hail Mary, full of grace, the Lord is with thee. Blessed art thou amongst women, and blessed is the fruit of thy womb, Jesus.
8: Holy Mary, Mother of God, pray for us sinners, now and at the hour of our death. Amen.
7: Hail Mary, full of grace, the Lord is with thee. Blessed art thou amongst women, and blessed is the fruit of thy womb, Jesus.
8: Holy Mary, Mother of God, pray for us sinners, now and at the hour of our death. Amen.
7: Hail Mary, full of grace, the Lord is with thee. Blessed art thou amongst women, and blessed is the fruit of thy womb, Jesus.
8: Holy Mary, Mother of God, pray for us sinners, now and at the hour of our death. Amen.
7: Hail Mary, full of grace, the Lord is with thee. Blessed art thou amongst women, and blessed is the fruit of thy womb, Jesus.
8: Holy Mary, Mother of God, pray for us sinners, now and at the hour of our death. Amen.
9: Glory be to the Father, and to the Son, and to the Holy Spirit. As it was in the beginning, is now, and ever shall be, world without end. Amen. O my Jesus, forgive us our sins. Save us from the fires of hell. Lead all souls to heaven, especially those in most need of thy mercy.
7: The fourth joyful mystery, the presentation in the temple.
6: Our Father, who art in heaven, hallowed be thy name. Thy kingdom come, thy will be done, on earth as it is in heaven. Give us this day our daily bread, and forgive us our trespasses, as we forgive those who trespass against us. And lead us not into temptation, but deliver us from evil. Amen. Hail Mary, full of grace, the Lord is with thee. Blessed art thou among women, and blessed is the fruit of thy womb, Jesus.
8: Holy Mary, Mother of God, pray for us sinners, now and at the hour of our death. Amen.
6: Hail Mary, full of grace, the Lord is with thee. Blessed art thou among women, and blessed is the fruit of thy womb, Jesus.
8: Holy Mary, Mother of God, pray for us sinners, now and at the hour of our death. Amen.
6: Hail Mary, full of grace, the Lord is with thee. Blessed art thou among women, and blessed is the fruit of thy womb, Jesus.
8: Holy Mary, Mother of God, pray for us sinners, now and at the hour of our death. Amen.
6: Hail Mary, full of grace, the Lord is with thee. Blessed art thou among women, and blessed is the fruit of thy womb, Jesus.
8: Holy Mary, Mother of God, pray for us sinners, now and at the hour of our death. Amen.
6: Hail Mary, full of grace, the Lord is with thee. Blessed art thou among women, and blessed is the fruit of thy womb, Jesus.
8: Holy Mary, Mother of God, pray for us sinners, now and at the hour of our death. Amen.
6: Hail Mary, full of grace, the Lord is with thee. Blessed art thou among women, and blessed is the fruit of thy womb, Jesus.
8: Holy Mary, Mother of God, pray for us sinners, now and at the hour of our death. Amen.
6: Hail Mary, full of grace, the Lord is with thee. Blessed art thou among women, and blessed is the fruit of thy womb, Jesus.
8: Holy Mary, Mother of God, pray for us sinners, now and at the hour of our death. Amen.
6: Hail Mary, full of grace, the Lord is with thee. Blessed art thou among women, and blessed is the fruit of thy womb, Jesus.
8: Holy Mary, Mother of God, pray for us sinners, now and at the hour of our death. Amen.
6: Hail Mary, full of grace, the Lord is with thee. Blessed art thou among women, and blessed is the fruit of thy womb, Jesus.
8: Holy Mary, Mother of God, pray for us sinners, now and at the hour of our death. Amen.
6: Hail Mary, full of grace, the Lord is with thee. Blessed art thou among women, and blessed is the fruit of thy womb, Jesus.
8: Holy Mary, Mother of God, pray for us sinners, now and at the hour of our death. Amen.
6: Glory be to the Father, and to the Son, and to the Holy Spirit, as it was in the beginning, is now, and ever shall be, world without end. Amen. O my Jesus, forgive us our sins, save us from the fires of hell, lead all souls to heaven, especially those in most need of thy mercy.
7: The fifth joyful mystery, the finding in the temple. Our Father, who art in heaven, hallowed be thy name. Thy kingdom come, thy will be done, on earth as it is in heaven.
8: Give us this day our daily bread, and forgive us our trespasses, as we forgive those who trespass against us. And lead us not into temptation, but deliver us from evil. Amen.
7: Hail Mary, full of grace, the Lord is with thee. Blessed art thou amongst women, and blessed is the fruit of thy womb, Jesus.
8: Holy Mary, Mother of God, pray for us sinners, now and at the hour of our death. Amen.
7: Hail Mary, full of grace, the Lord is with thee. Blessed art thou amongst women, and blessed is the fruit of thy womb, Jesus.
8: Holy Mary, Mother of God, pray for us sinners, now and at the hour of our death. Amen.
7: Hail Mary, full of grace, the Lord is with thee. Blessed art thou amongst women, and blessed is the fruit of thy womb, Jesus.
8: Holy Mary, Mother of God, pray for us sinners, now and at the hour of our death. Amen.
7: Hail Mary, full of grace, the Lord is with thee. Blessed art thou amongst women, and blessed is the fruit of thy womb, Jesus.
8: Holy Mary, Mother of God, pray for us sinners, now and at the hour of our death. Amen.
7: Hail Mary, full of grace, the Lord is with thee. Blessed art thou amongst women, and blessed is the fruit of thy womb, Jesus.
8: Holy Mary, Mother of God, pray for us sinners, now and at the hour of our death. Amen.
7: Hail Mary, full of grace, the Lord is with thee. Blessed art thou amongst women, and blessed is the fruit of thy womb, Jesus.
8: Holy Mary, Mother of God, pray for us sinners, now and at the hour of our death. Amen.
7: Hail Mary, full of grace, the Lord is with thee. Blessed art thou amongst women, and blessed is the fruit of thy womb, Jesus.
8: Holy Mary, Mother of God, pray for us sinners, now and at the hour of our death. Amen.
7: Hail Mary, full of grace, the Lord is with thee. Blessed art thou amongst women, and blessed is the fruit of thy womb, Jesus.
8: Holy Mary, Mother of God, pray for us sinners, now and at the hour of our death. Amen.
7: Hail Mary, full of grace, the Lord is with thee. Blessed art thou amongst women, and blessed is the fruit of thy womb, Jesus.
8: Holy Mary, Mother of God, pray for us sinners, now and at the hour of our death. Amen.
7: Hail Mary, full of grace, the Lord is with thee. Blessed art thou amongst women, and blessed is the fruit of thy womb, Jesus.
8: Holy Mary, Mother of God, pray for us sinners, now and at the hour of our death. Amen.
9: Glory be to the Father, and to the Son, and to the Holy Spirit, as it was in the beginning, is now, and ever shall be, world without end. Amen. O my Jesus, forgive us our sins, save us from the fires of hell, lead all souls to heaven, especially those in most need of thy mercy.
6: Hail, Holy Queen, Mother of Mercy, our life, our sweetness, and our hope. To thee do we cry, poor banished children of Eve. To thee do we send up our sighs, mourning and weeping in this valley of tears. Turn then, most gracious Advocate, thine eyes of mercy toward us, and after this our exile, show unto us the blessed fruit of thy womb, Jesus. O clement, O loving, O sweet Virgin Mary, pray for us, O Holy Mother of God, that we may be made worthy of the promises of Christ. Let us pray. O God, whose only begotten Son, by his life, death, and resurrection, has purchased for us the rewards of eternal life, grant, we beseech you, that meditating upon these mysteries in the most holy rosary of the Blessed Virgin Mary, that we may both imitate what they contain and obtain what they promise. We ask this through the same Christ our Lord. Amen.
11: In the name of the Father, and of the Son, and of the Holy Spirit. Amen.
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0: And good morning. It is time for the Saturday Morning Obituaries, brought to you by Silva Funeral Home. We have one to report today. Angela Ford, age 45, of Bath, New Hampshire, went to be with her Lord and Savior, Jesus Christ, on Tuesday, August 25th, after a nearly three-year battle with breast cancer. Born in Stoughton, Massachusetts, she was the daughter of Edward F. Fowler, Jr., and the late Claire Fowler, the beloved wife of Gregory C. Ford of 18 years and devoted mother of her two children. Angie grew up in East Taunton, Massachusetts, surrounded by a large extended family and many friends. Like her mother, she was always looking for ways to show her love to those around her. It could be in the form of quality time, a gift, a card, a quick note, or just an encouraging comment. After graduating from Taunton High School in 1999, Angie earned her bachelor's degree from the University of Massachusetts Dartmouth in 2004. An exceptionally gifted athlete from an early age, she made every team she tried out for. Throughout high school, Angie played varsity volleyball, basketball, softball, and tennis, later focusing on her passion for volleyball during her college years. Her drive for competition and love of sports made her a formidable opponent on any court or field. Angie's favorite activities were photographing, scrapbooking, skiing, hiking, riding ATVs, and games with friends. Following college, Angie developed a friendship with Greg while serving together at church in youth ministry. They were united in marriage in 2008, living in Michigan and Massachusetts before eventually settling in northern New Hampshire to raise their family amid the beauty of God's creation. As a dedicated homeschool mother, Angie cherished creating unforgettable adventures, learning opportunities, and memories for her children. She was a faithful, loving wife, devoted mother, and steadfast friend who continuously sought to uplift and encourage everyone around her through her faith and warmth. Deeply committed to her church, she served faithfully in numerous capacities with a strong passion for her children's ministry and Vacation Bible School program. Again, the Saturday Morning Obituaries are brought to you every Saturday morning by Silva Funeral Home.
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3: It is with a heavy heart we report we're unable to come to a unanimous decision, jurors wrote. It was the fourth time since Tuesday they signaled they were at an impasse. Superior Court Judge William F. Sullivan granted the mistrial after a last-minute appeal to a single justice of the state's highest court by Clancy's attorney, who challenged the judge's refusal to remove the single juror, who appeared to be a holdout. Once that appeal was denied, Sullivan called jurors into the courtroom and told them they were being released. Two jurors, including one who buried her face in her hands, cried as the judge declared the case officially over and thanked them for working so hard. The ruling capped an extraordinary period of tension and drama over whether one juror, whom Clancy's attorney claimed was the lone holdout against acquittal, was refusing to follow the judge's instructions on reasonable doubt. For four straight days, the focus of the trial often rested as much on the motives of that one juror as it did on Clancy's culpability. Sullivan set a September 29 hearing to set a new trial date at the request of Clancy's attorney, Kevin Reddington, who said he wanted an immediate retrial. It was also an inconclusive end to a case that has captured international attention, drawn hordes of pink-clad Clancy supporters to Plymouth Superior Court, and cast a spotlight on the treatment and diagnosis of women struggling with postpartum mental health issues. Now it's up to Plymouth District Attorney Timothy Cruz whether to retry Clancy, 36, on three counts of first-degree murder, or pursue lesser charges, which would allow her to waive her right to another jury trial and let a judge decide the case. Clancy, meanwhile, will remain at Tewksbury Hospital, where she's been held without bail for more than 3 years. Clancy admitted to strangling her children, 5-year-old Cora, 3-year-old Dawson, and 8-month-old Callan, with exercise bands in the basement of their Duxbury home on January 24, 2023, after sending her then-husband Patrick out to pick up medication and takeout for dinner. But she pleaded not guilty to three counts of first-degree murder, asserting she should not be held criminally responsible because she was suffering from postpartum psychosis at the time and couldn't resist a man's voice in her head telling her to kill the children and herself. Afterwards, she slashed her neck and wrists and jumped out a second-story window, leaving her paralyzed from the waist down. She appeared in court each day in a wheelchair. Outside the courthouse Friday after the mistrial, Reddington said the jury worked incredibly hard, appeared to be 11-1 in favor of acquitting Clancy, and failed to deliver a verdict because it was robbed by one man for whatever his agenda was. He cited a note sent to the judge by the jury foreperson Thursday, indicating that a lone juror had expressed doubt about the evidence, yet refused to follow the law regarding reasonable doubt. Reddington described the legal saga as a very sad case, adding that Cruz knows that he was crushed. He doesn't have a case. The trial showed clearly, and unequivocally the woeful deficiency in the care offered to mothers struggling with postpartum issues, Reddington said. Asked if he would do anything different at retrial, Reddington said, "Why would I? I won the case." Speaking to reporters outside the courthouse Friday, Cruz said he has yet to make a decision about a retrial, but sought to keep the focus on three children who died a violent, horrific death at the hands of their mother. Cruz said the case is not about a health care system or about how women are treated in it, but rather it's about Lindsay Clancy and what she did on January 24th, 2023, and the cruel and calculated killing of three innocents. As Cruz spoke, Clancy's supporters behind him shook their heads, heckled, and made thumbs-down motions. An attorney for Clancy's former husband, Patrick, released a statement Friday saying Patrick Clancy is grateful to the court and to the jurors for their hard work, their commitment, and their perseverance. The loss of Patrick's children is something from which he will never recover and from which there will never be closure. The prospect of reliving this tragedy through another trial is extraordinarily painful for Patrick, for his family, and for all of us. Relatives of Clancy testified she was devoted. She was a devoted and loving mother who began struggling with anxiety, depression, and insomnia 4 months after the birth of her third child in May 2022. She desperately sought help from doctors and nurse practitioners who prescribed more than a dozen medications. She was convinced the medications made her worse, according to evidence presented at trial. Clancy complained to medical providers about intrusive thoughts and suicidal ideation, made 2 trips to emergency rooms, called suicide hotlines twice, and weeks before the slaying had voluntarily checked herself into McLean Hospital for 5 days. Reddington urged jurors to find her not guilty. based on a lack of criminal responsibility, arguing her descent into mental illness was caused by the damn medicine and the lousy medical care she got. But prosecutors contended Clancy had control of her actions when she killed her children, planned the slayings in advance, and carried them out with extreme atrocity or cruelty. Assistant District Attorney Jennifer Sprague said Clancy was depressed and unhappy with her life and chose to kill herself and her children because it was what she had to do to end her misery. She argued Clancy premeditated the slayings, citing evidence that she Googled how long it would take for her husband to make the trip to a nearby pharmacy and a restaurant in Plymouth, then killed her children during the half hour he was. But prosecutors contended Clancy had control of her actions when she killed her children, planned the slayings in advance, and carried them out with extreme atrocity or cruelty. Assistant District Attorney Jennifer Sprague said Clancy was depressed and unhappy with her life and chose to kill herself and her children because it was what she had

restaurant in Plymouth, then killed her children during the half hour he was gone. During the trial, jurors were exposed to horrific evidence and contradictory opinions by mental health experts over whether Clancy was psychotic and unaware of what she was doing or depressed but still responsible. During the trial, Patrick Clancy testified Lindsay was a devoted mother who did everything for their children. He told jurors she got worse through December 2022, despite prescribed medications, and as she talked about suicide and confided to him and her mother, she was having intrusive thoughts about harming the children or of something bad happening to them. He said he did not think the children were in danger because she said she found the thoughts disturbing and assured him she did not have a plan to hurt them. On the day Clancy killed her children, she seemed happy and was having one of her best days, Patrick Clancy told jurors. He testified that after Lindsay sent him to pick up the medication and take out for dinner, he tried to call her from a nearby CVS to ask whether a generic version of their daughter's medication was acceptable, but she didn't pick up. She called back, and it seemed as if she'd been in the middle of something, and he guessed she was giving the children a bath, he said. When he returned home, he found her lying in the backyard after a failed suicide attempt, then discovered the children in the basement. Jurors heard a chilling 911 recording of Patrick Clancy's anguished call when he found his children. Initially, he was unable to speak about the horrific scene as he howled uncontrollably. Then he screamed, "She killed the kids." Patrick Clancy testified Lindsay called him from the hospital about a week after the killings and told him she killed the children because a man's voice in her head told her if she didn't do it now, she would lose her chance. Dr. Philip Resnick, a forensic psychiatrist with expertise in postpartum disorders, evaluated Clancy for the defense 4 months after the slayings and testified he believes she was psychotic on the day she killed her children. Resnick labeled Clancy's condition postpartum psychosis, then said Clancy was not only hearing a command hallucination, but felt what's known as a delusion of influence and couldn't control her actions. It was almost like she was a puppet and someone else was pulling the strings, he told jurors. But several mental health experts called by the prosecution testified it was highly unusual for Clancy to claim she heard the male voice or command hallucination. Only once, while killing her children, she never reported hearing voices before or afterward. To put it mildly, that would be a very, very unusual pattern or manifestation of how this kind of thing comes about. Kirk Heilbrun, forensic psychologist who evaluated Clancy for the prosecution, testified. Clancy's mother, Paula Musgrove, testified about going to stay with her daughter, well, when she was struggling. In an early morning text from October 20, 2022, that Musgrove read to jurors, Clancy begged her mother to drive up from Connecticut and stay with her. "I'm really sick. Something is wrong," Clancy wrote. "I started taking the medicine my doctor prescribed for anxiety, and I think it's made things worse. It's just really scary, and I don't want to be alone." Okay, next up. Crime and coverage combine for media spectacle. This is by Aiden Ryan of the Globe staff, Dateline Plymouth. Just before 8:30 Friday morning, under a thick fog, a line of photographers and reporters waited in a row behind Plymouth Superior Court for the daily start of the Lindsay Clancy murder trial. When attorney Kevin Reddington approached from his car, they bolted forward, surrounding him with a mass of mics, cameras, and cell phones. Photographers, some walking backward to keep up, repeatedly yelled at Reddington to step to the podium. Excuse me. One had a visible cut above his nose after he was hit. Another person fell to the ground. "This is not normal," one quipped. Once again, a suburban Massachusetts courthouse was the center of a media maelstrom this week, as people across the world followed the trial of Lindsay Clancy, the Duxbury mom charged with killing her three children. Amid extended jury deliberations and despite little new news, the media circus grew by the day until Friday's declaration of a mistrial.

a spectacle highlighting how the combination of social media, enthusiasm for true crime, and wall-to-wall news coverage can set off a firestorm. It is, of course, the third trial-turned-media event south of Boston in the last few years, on the heels of the two Karen Reed trials in 2024 and 2025. And while the attention is national, it's felt most intensely here in our backyard, said Catherine Coduto, assistant professor of media science at Boston University, who researches true crime. I think the Boston media environment helps some of these cases to take off in a national spotlight, she said. That combination of this rich media industry alongside the growth of interest in crime stories, it kind of makes it a perfect recipe for a story like this. There's always been a gap between the trial as it happens in the courtroom and the trial as it is communicated to the public. Ever since the start of nationally televised trials, the most famous example being the O.J. Simpson case, journalists have largely guided the conversation with context across different mediums. But in our new age of media, that gap has not only widened, it has splintered. Traditional journalists, long working within the confines of column inches or seconds of live TV, are now tasked with delivering the news instantaneously online. And they're competing for eyeballs with anyone else who decides to use their phone, laptop, and social media accounts to create content. Historically, you watch the documentaries, you watch the shows like Forensic Files, and those are very neat, packaged. The stories are completed in some way, Coduto added. A difference now is that you have the social media angle. Not only can you watch this as it's unfolding, but you can discuss it. And you can discuss it with a really wide range of people. You can create your own audience. Nicole Moder, a reporter at NBC 10 WJAR-TV in Providence, who was waiting outside the courtroom Thursday, said her followers on Instagram have increased over the last few weeks from 300 or 500 to nearly 9,000 because of videos related to the Clancy trial that have garnered tens of thousands of views. On Thursday, before court resumed session with a note from the jurors, the line of reporters to get into the courtroom nearly doubled the line for the general public. More than 60 reporters, ranging from Boston area TV stations and newspapers to international publications, the New York Times, NBC, and the Daily Mail, were in Plymouth to cover the trial. Registered media are permitted to bring electronics into the courthouse, but recording and photography are prohibited, with the exception of authorized courtroom photographers and videographers. Outside, it's a different story. Among the sea of TV crew tents were individuals filming themselves with tripods and selfie sticks, and digital reporters filing stories from their laptops on concrete benches. Reporters who were in Plymouth throughout the trial, which began July 20, said the media spectacle had only picked up in the past 3 weeks, especially after the prosecution rested and the defense began its case. Perhaps no one has drawn more attention from the media swarm than defense attorney Kevin Reddington, who has opted to give brief remarks while walking in and out of the courtroom rather than responding to questions at a podium set up by camera crews. After proceedings ended Thursday afternoon, a mob followed Reddington all the way to a point beyond, behind the courthouse where state troopers stood and told people to go no further. Dozens of people were huddled around him with almost no space between them. Photographers were yelling at each other to stay out of their shot, and other reporters repeatedly said to make space for Reddington and members of the press. At least one journalist dropped their mobile phone after a boom mic hit them, and another person fell to the ground. Online, there's been nearly as feisty a digital fray about the case, with true crime blogs and TikTok accounts latching onto details and spinning their own theories. The trial is the latest example of how, at a time when people have access to more content than ever before, the lines between fiction and reality have blurred. Lindsay Clancy has attracted a legion of fans, despite her admitting
She killed her children. Many people put forward claims that she was framed, perhaps by her then-husband, Patrick Clancy. Outside of the courtroom Thursday and Friday, Mimi Meha, 34, was filming herself with a selfie stick for her true crime TikTok page at Mimium the Case, Meja. At Mimium the Case, excuse me. Meja from Worcester said she also covered the Karen Reed trial. She's among viewers who believe the Clancy case is an example of true crime. Her sympathies largely lie with Clancy, adding that the support for her among some members of the public at the courthouse has been truly heartwarming. Meja says she chooses the cases she covers based on what's catching attention on social media and believes there have been inconsistencies in the cross-examination. She also knows firsthand just how huge the audience has become. I've been getting over 100,000 views every video I post on my page, she said, adding that there are viewers on her live page every day from 9 a.m. to 4:30 p.m. I'm having about anywhere from 14,000 to 25,000 people watching. As networks were glued to news from Plymouth Friday while the public awaited the formal ruling of a mistrial, CNN anchor Pamela Brown began to cry as she discussed how the children were killed. Robert Hirschhorn, a legal analyst who spoke to CNN, even tried to pin a catchphrase on a moment that probably didn't warrant one. It was, he said, the deadlock on Plymouth Rock. Okay, and a third story on that same subject. Legal experts unsurprised by SJC decision not to intervene. This is my Mike Damiano, Laura Cromaldi, and John Element of the Globe staff. Over just a few short hours Friday, the fate of accused murderer Lindsay Clancy rested on an extraordinary legal battle that went all the way to the state's highest court, as her lawyer sought to have a holdout juror removed from the trial. But ultimately, legal analysts said, attorney Kevin Reddington's argument that a rogue juror was refusing to follow legal instructions was going to be a long shot, and that a mistrial seemed inevitable. Courts are extremely hesitant to intervene in jury deliberations and generally only do so when a juror's honesty or impartiality can be called into doubt, lawyers said in interviews with the Globe. And in the Clancy case, they said that high bar was not met. On Friday afternoon, Judge William F. Sullivan made official that what had seemed clear for days, the jury was hopelessly deadlocked. He declared a mistrial. Sullivan's decision followed 2 days of legal wrangling that included Clancy's defense attorney, Kevin Reddington, accusing a holdout juror and Sullivan himself of acting improperly. He filed an emergency petition to a single justice of the state's highest court, who elected not to intervene and then sat with his client in court as Sullivan ended the trial without a verdict. Legal observers said the result was not surprising in light of the jurors' repeated insistence that they could not reach a unanimous verdict. The courts, including the Supreme Judicial Court, which rejected Reddington's emergency petition, do not like to insert themselves into active jury deliberations, said Chris Dearborn, a Suffolk University law professor. This whole process is really delicate when you're trying to ascertain whether a juror needs to be removed or is being fair or not, because the inquiry is not supposed to encroach on their deliberative process, Dearborn said. That was the uphill battle Reddington always faced, arguing to disqualify the juror based on what happened during deliberations. It's a fight Clancy will keep pursuing as she tries to avert a second trial. Reddington said Sullivan's decision to declare a mistrial may have violated Clancy's right to a fair trial under the Fifth Amendment because the judge short-circuited a chance at acquittal by not digging further into the juror's position. And that could form the basis of an argument to block a second trial on double jeopardy grounds, as she would face similar charges the jury was willing to acquit her on. David Nathanson, a Boston attorney who specializes in appellate cases, said Sullivan could have questioned the juror to learn more.
Why not do a little more work and try to find out? Nathanson asked. Clancy's defense lawyers laid out their case during an emergency hearing before a single justice of the Supreme Judicial Court. Reddington and an associate alleged one juror refused to follow the judge's instructions. Notes from the jury foreperson, they said, indicated the holdout juror acknowledged harboring some doubt about Clancy's criminal responsibility. But that juror essentially ignored the judge's instructions on the standard of reasonable doubt required in criminal cases, Reddington said the note alleged. That left an 11-to-1 split among jurors in a complex case that asked them to weigh whether Clancy was guilty for the deaths of her three children, Cora 5, Dawson 3, and Callan 8 months, or that she lacked criminal responsibility because she was in the throes of postpartum psychosis. The burden was on the prosecution to show she was not, and so should be held criminally liable. In a hearing Friday afternoon, Reddington and his associate Dana Goldblatt argued before Supreme Judicial Court Associate Justice Dahlia Arguez-Wendlandt that Sullivan had erred by not removing the juror after receiving the jury's notes. But to make that case, Dearborn said, the defense would have had to show there were personal factors outside the deliberations that rendered the juror unfit to serve. There are precedents for removing jurors, but typically there must be damaging information that's unrelated to potential disagreements about the facts or how to apply the law. In a 2008 murder trial, for example, the prosecution wanted a juror removed, asked the state's high court to intervene, and it worked. In that case, Commonwealth versus Carnes, the juror was at a similar impasse, 11-to-1, the jury, excuse me. Then prosecutors discovered that one juror had made material misrepresentations on her juror questionnaire. The trial judge initially declined to investigate the allegation, so the prosecution filed an emergency petition with the Supreme Judicial Court, which then said the trial judge had broad discretion to investigate the allegation. The trial judge then questioned the juror and removed her. This is the kind of outcome Clancy's lawyers sought, but the facts were different in a way that made them less likely to succeed. The Carnes juror had provided false information under oath. The controversy over the Clancy juror was directly related to deliberations about the case. Assistant District Attorney Jennifer Sprague argued the four-person's note gave no indication of any biased juror, only that one disagreed on the definition of reasonable doubt. Clancy's lawyers may have had an additional motivation for trying to avoid a mistrial Friday, Attorney Marcia Kazarosian said. Reddington may have wanted to determine whether the jurors could reach a unanimous verdict on some of the charges Clancy faced, even if they could not agree on all of them. Clancy's jury had the option to convict her on charges of first-degree murder, second-degree murder, and manslaughter in the deaths of each child. If the jury acquitted her on any of those offenses, prosecutors could not retry her on those counts, but those verdicts could only be rendered in open court and would not be possible after a mistrial is declared, said Kara Kazarosian, a past president of the Massachusetts Bar Association. After the first trial of Karen Reed in 2024, some of Reed's jurors said they had voted to acquit her on two charges in the death of her boyfriend, Boston Police Officer John O'Keefe. But since those revelations only emerged after the trial was over and not in open court, prosecutors were still allowed to try Reed again on each charge, the Supreme Judicial Court ruled. Reed was retried and acquitted. On Friday, Plymouth District Attorney Timothy Cruz said he would not immediately announce a decision about whether his office would bring Clancy to trial again. Michael A. Bergeron, a criminal defense attorney in Marshfield, said Cruz has a reputation for pursuing prosecutions, even when psychiatric experts consulted by his office have questioned whether defendants were criminally responsible for their actions. He cited a 2017 case in which he represented a man with paranoid schizophrenia who was accused of gun offenses.
A prosecution expert determined the man was not criminally responsible, but Cruz's office took the case to trial, Bergeron said. The man waived a jury trial, and a judge found him not guilty by reason of insanity, court records show. I can't wrap my arms around the strategy and decision-making that Tim Cruz has in mental health and criminal responsibility cases, Bergeron said. In Clancy's case, first-degree murder charges require a trial before a jury. That left the jury to choose among five possible outcomes, including a first-degree murder conviction, lesser charges, not guilty by reason of insanity, and acquittal. With so many options, the prosecution faced an uphill climb to guilty verdicts, Bergeron said. It's a numbers game, and Cruz has created his own numbers problem, he said. They've clouded the picture too much by charging first-degree murder.

Blue Hill Avenue plan adds parking spots. This is by D.D. Coley of the Globe staff. For years, residents and politicians have railed against the plan to reconfigure Blue Hill Avenue and the impact that proposed bus and bike lanes could unleash on the busy corridor through the heart of Black Boston. Now city officials and the MBTA say they funneled those concerns into a new design that preserves a controversial center-running bus lane but significantly expands the portions of the boulevard with two traffic lanes on each side. The new plan shrinks the amount of proposed bike lanes to dedicate more of the road to motor vehicle travel and parking between Grove Hall and Mattapan Square, effectively creating a more car-friendly design. Mayor Michelle Wu billed the plan as a generationally transformational layout with $163 million in improvements to public transit and other public works that she said the worn and dated thoroughfare desperately needs. What it offers, Wu said, is basically a full reconstruction that represents the biggest investment in this transportation corridor in decades. The redesign also includes what officials called beautification improvements all along Blue Hill Avenue, including newly repaved sidewalks, better street lighting, and 200 trees. City officials and the T will host four public meetings on this proposal, starting Thursday through September 30. They're aiming to finalize the design by the end of 2027. Phase construction would begin the next year and last through 2030. The layout marks the latest move to get the project underway since Boston launched the redesign 7 years ago. And there's $95 million in federal funding on the line if it doesn't move forward. The state, the city, and the T are committing another $64 million altogether. In other parts of Boston, the Wu administration has faced scrutiny for stalling bike and street safety improvement projects for years before promising in July a slew of changes, including more concrete barriers on bike lanes in the wake of the death of Boston city planner and cyclist Louisa Gag. But the fine-tuning on bike lanes for Blue Hill Avenue does little to change the conversation around the issue that has generated the most pushback, the center-running bus lane. And it comes as critics have complained about how City Hall treats their input on neighborhood projects, as well as longstanding frustration about decades of neglect on the avenue, dating to the 1950s when the streetcar trolley along it was eliminated. Another similar rapid bus transit project through Blue Hill Avenue died in 2009. Earlier this year, Boston City Councilors Brian Worrell and Minyard Culpepper even recommended replacing the center-running bus lane with an extension of the Orange Line. The T vowed to study the option but suggested refocusing on immediate improvements. Some of those are laid out in the newest design. Roughly 11 of the 14 existing miles of roadway in either direction would be preserved for motor vehicles with two or more general-purpose traffic lanes. That's far more than a previous design in which 60% of the road would have had two lanes in either direction. Five blocks along Blue Hill Avenue would also be subject to rush hour changes in which parking lanes would transform into travel lanes during peak traffic times. There are other special carve-outs. The design proposes creating a separated carriageway near Franklin Park to make boarding buses easier, while a section in Grove Hall would have a designated zone for safe school pickup and drop-off. The new layout would increase the number of parking spaces to 717 from 675. Notably, the plan would cut the number of all-day parking spaces by 10, but offset those losses with 52 spots available outside of traffic-heavy windows. Near the Morningstar Baptist Church, for example, cars would be allowed to park on the median on Sundays. The bike lanes previously proposed in both directions along Blue Hill Avenue and through Mattapan Square are gone in the new plan. Instead, officials suggested creating a two-way separated bike path on the avenue along Franklin Park
and another from American Legion Highway to Woodhaven Street. And the proposed improvements extend well beyond the roadway itself. The design includes plans for 6 miles of rebuilt sidewalks with accessible curb ramps and 19 new walk signals. Altogether, the addition of the center running bus lane and bus boarding platforms is expected to reduce travel times for 40,000 daily bus riders by 10 to 15 minutes. Car traffic would be faster in the proposed layout than the previous design, officials estimate. State Representative Russell Holmes, whose district covers much of the corridor, said the design is proof officials have changed everywhere that we can in response to community feedback. Everybody has their desires, and no one gets everything they want, the Mattapan Democrat said. But this is about balancing bikes, bus riders, cars, walkers, and students. It's about everybody. But not everyone is satisfied with the latest layout. Diane Wilkerson, a former Massachusetts state senator and critic of the project, said the new design does not address her and other community members' primary concern about the center running bus lane. We will not be in the only community that would require our elders and parents pushing baby carriages to run to the middle of the street and risk their lives to get on the bus, said Wilkerson, who accused public officials of not giving the same credence to the objections from the black community as they do from white, wealthier residents. No can't mean no from every other neighborhood of the city except for the three places, disconnected from the rest of the transit system for 40 years. Worrell, the city councilor who suggested extending the Orange Line, believes Boston still should study a rail expansion before locking Blue Hill Avenue into a bus-only future. Rail here has never been thought about seriously, Worrell said. Is this a transportation plan or just a center-running bus plan? It doesn't take into consideration the best way to provide public transportation to thousands of residents who use transit here. Cahill Cooper, a program manager at the Mattapan Food and Fitness Coalition, lauded the new design for prioritizing local bus riders who make up about half of travelers on Blue Hill Avenue on any given day. The city was able to effectively listen to the community and change pieces that people had gripes about, Cooper said. But at what point do you put your foot down and say we cannot make any more changes because of timeline constraints? At what point does the discussion end?

Turnpike rest stops. There when you need them. They're kind of gross, but are they low-key lovable? This is by Billy Baker of the Globe staff. Dateline the Mass Pike. Fiona Wong looks around to make sure no one can hear her, then drops her voice to a whisper before she commits the cardinal sin of stating the obvious. This place is low-key dingy, she says, as she glances at the, well, there's not much to look at, but I low-key like it. Wong is a teenager who works at the Dunkin' inside the Westboro Service Plaza on the Mass Pike. If your bladder lives in the Bay State, you probably know this rest stop, or it's more or less identical twins on the Pike in Framingham, Natick and Charlton, east and west. Their familiarity and identicality are, for many travelers, so ingrained in the brain that you navigate them instinctually. Your mind knows where the McDonald's is located. It knows where the claw machines are. It knows that there's not much to know. But know this, they're all set to disappear, these five utilitarian icons that are the first and last rest stops you hit on I-90, the great ribbon of asphalt that connects Boston to Seattle, the Atlantic to the Pacific. The state has made a mess of the bidding process to modernize the facilities, but when they finally get their act together, these familiar five will either be bulldozed or renovated beyond recognition. Before that day comes, let's pay respect to these hidden in plain sight landmarks. They're not fancy. They're fine, mostly fine. They have everything you need so long as you don't need much. And for decades, they've been ours, as nondescript as the drive they service. Let's kick it off heading west out of the city at the Framingham Service Plaza. You've been holding it since the central artery, which makes you regret the little laugh you let out when you see a road sign 2 miles out informing you that a coming rest stop has a Boston Market. There's a Starbucks in a satellite building that greets you on the off-ramp to get into the plaza, but your plumbing is too full to think about that, so you park near the sad dog walk area, grass, weeds, the smell of weed, and speed shuffle through the parking lot, the double doors, past the creepy Ronald McDonald statue sitting on a bench, the food court, the claw machines, to the restroom. Now that you can relax, you enter that gentle nowhere that is a Mass Pike rest stop, comfortable and distant. You know this place, but you've never needed or wanted to look at it. Each time you've come, the only objective was to get out as quickly as possible. You need to get back on the road. You need to make good time. Not today. You count the claw machines. There are six. Hanging above one incongruously is one of those official motivational posters that were big in the 80s and 90s. This one is a photo of a zebra with a bluebird sitting on its back. Teammates, it says in a large font. Has that always been there? Why is it there? Where are you? You survey the food options, which consists of McDonald's or McDonald's. The rest of the food court is abandoned. Fresh City and Original Pizza of Boston are dark and deserted, and Boston Market is a ghost. You head toward the little convenience store for the Gulf gas station, then have a weird deja vu feeling as you pause outside it in an empty area and want to say there used to be a sunglasses kiosk in this very spot. Then something else tells you it was a Beanie Babies kiosk. Then something else tells you to get fresh air and grab a cup of coffee at Starbucks. Until you see the signs blocking off the parking spaces out front announcing that it is drive-through only, and the drive-through entrance is back on the off-ramp. On to Westboro, where you meet a woman so friendly it feels out of place. Her name is Chanthalay Purdy, and for 10 years she's worked at the Cheesy Street Grill, which is tucked inside the cavernous and empty octagonal dining room that all these rest areas have. She offers you a sample and a lesson on what's great about this place. I've been to the big fancy rest areas in other states, and they're nice and all, but for an old state like Massachusetts, this works for us, she says. Everything always has to be newer and better, but that's not New England. We like an old-school feel. Suddenly, you feel a weird anticipatory nostalgia, and after you get a coffee from
Wong at Duncan, and she says that thing about its low-key likable dinginess, you find yourself appreciating the dingy orange tiles on the floor, the dingy bathroom, that strange empty space outside the convenience store that you're now 96% certain used to have a sunglasses kiosk. In Charlton, you stop for far too long at the payphone. You read that correctly and wish your kids were with you so you could bore them with stories about how a dime used to mean something. You get off the pike, turn around, and hit the eastbound Charlton Plaza, which is just like the one across the road, except now you're having weird thoughts like, are these places charming specifically because of their utter lack of charm? They have food, gas, bathrooms, snacks. What more do you need? You see three people napping in their cars, so that's a check on the rest in rest stop. Heading back toward Boston, you see a sign for the Natick Plaza with the notation, last services on Mass Pike. And it gives the whole thing a funeral feeling as you pull in and park. You go inside and find yourself standing in appreciation before the familiar wooden sign, which they all have and which you've seen countless times but never really noticed, that reads restrooms with a right arrow underneath. They don't make signs like this anymore, you say to a person who has stopped to watch you watch the sign and is probably weighing whether to call an ambulance or the police. You leave before they make up their mind, merge into traffic, and go back to trying to make good time. Okay. Let's see. Let's go to Metro. You need to have the winners there. Organizers cited concerns about safety for international attendees. This is by Allison Chu of the Globe staff. It usually takes 10 minutes for Mark Abrahams, founder of the Ig Nobel Prizes, to walk from his home in Cambridge to the annual award ceremony, a world-renowned spectacle celebrating quirky scientific achievements. But this year, Abraham's trip involves an international flight. For the first time since the awards, a satirical version of the Nobel Prizes, were created in 1991, the ceremony, which draws hundreds of scientists and journalists from around the world, is not being held in Cambridge or Boston. Organizers said they decided to move the event to Zurich, due to concerns that many international participants, including award winners, would not feel comfortable or be able to come to the United States amid the Trump administration's immigration crackdown and attacks on science. The situation here has been getting worse all the time, said Abrahams, who noted that he had spoken with many attendees from other countries who expressed concerns about news of people in the United States being detained or deported, or facing intense searches and questioning at airports. They had no idea whether it was going to be safe for them or not. A spokesperson for the U.S. Department of Homeland Security said it is committed to ensuring safety for everyone involved in major events. International visitors who legally come to the United States have nothing to worry about, the spokesperson said in a statement. What makes someone a target for immigration enforcement is whether or not they are illegally in the U.S., full stop. Speculation, to the contrary, is ill-informed. Organized by the Annals of Improbable Research, a science humor magazine that spotlights offbeat research with the goal of making people laugh and then think, the Ig Nobels have a storied history in Massachusetts. The inaugural ceremony was held at the Massachusetts Institute of Technology in front of a sold-out audience, said Abrahams, co-founder and editor of Annals of Improbable Research, who has emceed the event since its creation. Since then, the awards, a whimsical 90-minute show that involves actual Nobel laureates, a tradition of pelting winners with paper planes, and a mini comedic opera, have largely bounced between MIT and Harvard, were most recently held at Boston University. Each year, 10 prizes are awarded across different categories, including biology, physics, chemistry, medicine, and economics.
Past winners earned recognition for documenting the first case of homosexual necrophilia in mallard ducks, explaining why banana peels are slippery, and exploring the mystery of how wombats produce cube-shaped poop. At this year's ceremony, held Thursday, prizes were given for a splash-free urinal, physics, research into kissing, biomechanics, and a study of milk from cockroaches, chemistry, among others. The magic of the ceremony is having winners who pay their own travel expenses be physically present to receive their prize, Abraham said. Typically, winners who are secretly informed ahead of the ceremony and asked if they would like to accept the award are not revealed to the public until they step out from behind a curtain during the event. A Nobel laureate then presents them with their Ig Nobel. It should be this utterly joyful, crazy moment, and you need to have the winners there to have it happen, he said. Kees Mulliker remembers the excitement of receiving his Ig Nobel in 2003. I'd never won a prize, said Mulliker, an ornithologist from the Netherlands who won for his research detailing a rare act of necrophilia, or sexual attraction to a dead body, between two male mallard ducks that he observed outside his office window at the Natural History Museum in Rotterdam. The ceremony that year was held at Harvard, which Mulliker described as the holy grail for academic freedom and spirit. He had read a bit about the awards beforehand, but didn't fully know what to expect. It was like a mixture of Monty Python's Flying Circus and The Muppet Show, he said. Then, at the moment that you get the prize, a real Nobel laureate shakes your hand and gives you the prize. Mulliker said MIT physicist Wolfgang Ketterle, who won the Nobel Prize in Physics in 2001, presented him with his award. It was a really nice experience, said Mulliker, who is now the European Bureau Chief of the Annals of Improbable Research. It's free spirit. It's filled with humor. Discussions about moving the awards out of the United States started months after last year's ceremony, when several winners from other countries did not attend, Abraham said. One group of researchers based in Europe and Africa who accepted their award told organizers early on that they would not come to the United States because of what they were seeing in the news about the Trump administration's travel bans and immigration enforcement. Three other winners made travel plans but pulled out last minute, also citing concerns about their safety, Abraham said. Instead of being there in person, these winners sent the text of their acceptance speeches, which were read by Nobel laureates while a photo of the awardee was projected on a screen behind them. The event's organizers realized, Abraham said, if we try to do this here again, most of the winners are not going to be here, and that's going to change things so drastically in a bad way. We can't let that happen, he said. Over the years, Abraham said he's gotten offers from other places to host the awards, so he reached out. People in Switzerland swiftly stepped up, he said. This year's ceremony was produced in collaboration with institutions of the ETH Domain, a network of Swiss federal universities and research institutes, and the University of Zurich. Moving forward, the plan is for the awards to become a globe-trotting event that will return to Zurich every other year, organizers said. It's a big change, said Dr. Thomas Michael, a cardiologist and professor of medicine at Harvard Medical School, who has been involved with organizing the Ig Nobels. It's an acknowledgement that these are very difficult times for scientists in this country. While there will be a smaller event in Cambridge several weeks after the Zurich ceremony to celebrate this year's prizes, Abraham said it will likely be some time before the awards come back to the United States. Everything right now is falling apart, he said. Even the greatest hopes for all the crazy stuff stopping, repairing the damage, is going to take a while. Still, Abraham said he remains optimistic, likening the situation to how nature can recover after a major natural disaster. It looks for a time like all life for hundreds of miles is wiped out, he said. Then, in a surprisingly short time, you start to see green things growing.
Then a year later, you come back and there are all kinds of green things growing. And there are birds and there are animals and people. And you come back in 10 years and everything is thriving. Okay. Kratom advocates decry state ban on the drug. This is by Chloe Kraft, a Globe correspondent. A full prohibition on a previously unregulated drug called Kratom, including products sold at retail stores, will cause more harm to residents who use more natural forms of it for medicinal reasons, some advocates, users, and healthcare providers said. Under the ban, which took effect on August 28, Kratom was placed in the drug class with the highest potential for abuse under Massachusetts law, on the same level as heroin and LSD, making it illegal to sell or possess any Kratom products in the state. Pills, gummies, drinks, and other forms of the drug marketed as Kratom products previously had been widely available in gas stations, smoke shops, and convenience stores. The ban on Kratom, which is derived from a Southeast Asian plant, resulted from residents raising serious concerns about the sale of dangerous Kratom products, according to the State Department of Health. Massachusetts joins at least 12 other states that heavily regulate or outright ban Kratom. Some Kratom users, however, say the drug has helped alleviate chronic pain and severe anxiety, allowing them to better connect with the outside world again. A decision like this sounds very simple on paper. You take it all away, no big deal, said Laura Romney, a Kratom advocate and president of the International Plant and Herbal Alliance. But you're not taking all of your people into consideration. At issue is a chemical known as 7-hydromitragogine, a component of Kratom. The opioid-related ingredient has been increasingly added to consumer products such as energy drinks. The Kratom plant has been historically consumed for pain relief because of its active ingredients. These high-dose extract products can cause significantly stronger and sometimes dangerous effects than products made from natural native leaf Kratom, according to published research. Researchers have found that native leaf Kratom can occasionally have mild, but not severe, adverse effects. In recent months, dietary supplement companies that sell Kratom have been urging the Food and Drug Administration to crack down on the products containing 7-OH, portraying it as a dangerously concentrated synthetic form of the original ingredient, the Associated Press, reported. The FDA action is not focused on natural Kratom leaf products, according to a statement Tuesday by the U.S. Department of Health and Human Services. Dr. Miles Jen Kinn, a medical director at Recovery Centers of America in Massachusetts, said he's witnessed addiction to Kratom-marketed products rapidly grow in detox centers like his. 3 years ago, we might get a Kratom case here and there, maybe a handful a year, Jen Kinn said. But now we probably get about a dozen, maybe 15 a week, at all three sites of ours in Massachusetts. And that looks like all the time that we have for today. Thanks for listening, and I hope you enjoy the rest of it.

0: These are the death notices from Saturday, September 5th, 2026. From Arlington, John Gregory Landers, Jr. From Boston, Annie Naomi Concannon and John Gregory Landers, Jr. From Marlborough, Catherine Sullenberger Calais. From Natick, Gerald H. Wadness. From Wayland, Catherine Sullenberger Calais. And from Weymouth, Richard W. Smith. This concludes the death notices for today.
1: Hi, it's John here with the Talking Information Center. 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
6: 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Framingham.
0: Good morning and welcome to the Talking Information Center. Today is Saturday, September 5th. We have today's reading of the Boston Herald being read to you by Mary. Good morning, Mary.
8: Good morning. Okay, and we're reading the Herald. And the first article up is the mistrial declared in the Clancy case. The SJC rules in favor of the judge, and next steps are up in the air. The judge in the Lindsay Clancy triple murder case declared a mistrial after a last-minute appeal to the highest court in Massachusetts failed. Judge William Sullivan had been ready to say the jury of 9 women and 3 men were deadlocked Friday morning after a note from the jurors that read, "It is with a heavy heart that we report that we were unable to come to a unanimous decision and will not be able to." Sullivan heard arguments from Plymouth Assistant District Attorney Jennifer Sprague, who didn't object to calling a mistrial, and Clancy's attorney, Kevin Reddington, who emphatically did. I don't feel I have any choice but to declare this trial at this time, the judge said, after hearing both sides, setting off gasps from people in the packed courtroom gallery. The jury had already come back with two other notes reporting an impasse earlier in the week. In a separate note, the forewoman said that one juror was not following the law. Sullivan said he would bring the jurors up to official declare the mistrial, and for a few minutes Reddington sat quietly at the defense desk next to Clancy. The Duxbury mum has been on trial since the end of July, accused of murdering her three children, Cora 5, Dawson 3, and Callan 8 months, in January of 2023. She didn't dispute during her trial that she killed the kids. Instead, Reddington argued that she was suffering from postpartum psychosis and wasn't criminally responsible for the deaths. After strangling the three children, Clancy tried to kill herself by jumping out a window, leaving her paralyzed. Just before the jurors were to be brought back in, Reddington stood up suddenly and said that he didn't like to file an emergency motion to the Supreme Judicial Court. I am asking for a single justice appeal for this travesty, Reddington said. The motion filed for Reddington by appellate attorney Dana Colbate requested that the court question the one juror, a man according to Reddington, about his ability to apply the law. A juror's refusal to follow the law is always personal and not a matter of protected deliberate privilege and requires removal, the motion argued. Here, the removal is particularly important because the juror's reasoning reflects a bias against those who suffer from debilitating mental illness, a protected category. Supreme Court Judicial Court Justice Delia Argyres-Wendland heard arguments briefly during the Plymouth Court's lunch break. She said she'd take the issue under advisement, and about a half an hour later, around 2:15 p.m., everyone was called back into the court. Once Sullivan came back, he said that the SJC justice had denied the motion, and that he intended to bring the jury in to declare the mistrial. Reddington made one last effort, raising a constitutional issue, requesting a hearing, but Sullivan denied it. When Sullivan gave the jurors the news, one woman threw her head into her hands. Clancy kept her face neutral. Sullivan thanked the jurors for their service, saying, "I understood you all gave everything you could." The list of jurors has been impounded for 2 weeks, in part for the jurors' safety, per an order from the judge. Outside the courthouse, District Attorney Timothy Cruz told reporters he wouldn't give an answer on whether his office would try the case again until he had reviewed it with his prosecutors. Judge Sullivan set a status hearing for September 29th at 9 a.m. and guessed that a retrial could happen as early as this fall. This has been an emotional... Sorry. Trial for everybody, Cruz said. But in the end, I bring it back to the child victims in this case, Cora, Dawson, and Callan. This was and has always been about getting justice for those three little babies. He said that in this case, it was warranted and appropriate to charge Clancy with first-degree murder, calling the killings cruel and calculated. This is a case about three children who died a violent and horrific death at the hands of a person who should love them the most, Cruz said. When Reddington came out, He was critical of Cruz. "It's a very sad case," Reddington said. "Cruz knows that he was crushed. He doesn't have a case. He doesn't have to stand here and say that he's advocating on behalf of the victims, then look down and see what their names are." He said that Clancy, who he described as being like a daughter to him, is a brave woman who spent 7 weeks at trial, where nobody had anything bad to say about her, except for the two prosecutors and apparently Tim Cruz. Reddington, when asked how his client was doing after the mistrial declaration, said that Clancy was simply not good. "It sucks," Reddington said, of the situation, "but not for me. It's what I do for a living. But for Lindsay?" Clancy's ex-husband and the children's father, Patrick, put out a statement through his lawyer, David Meir, after the mistrial was declared, saying that he was grateful for the work of the court and jury. "The loss of Patrick's children is something from which he will never recover and from which there will never be closure," Meir said. "The prospect of reliving this tragedy through another trial is extraordinarily painful for Patrick, for his family, and for all of us." And the Clancy's team unleashes on the medical system after the mistrial. Lindsay Clancy's civil attorneys vow to stand by the Duxbury mother and prove the medical system failed her, with things from which he will never recover and from which there will never be closure, Meir said. "The prospect of reliving this tragedy through another trial is extraordinarily painful for Patrick, for his family, and for all of us." And the Clancy's team

prove the medical system failed her. We plan on holding each and every doctor and hospital responsible for how they failed Lindsay this time and time and time again, attorney Rosemary Sapicio said outside Plymouth Superior Court on Friday. Her pledge came moments after Judge William Sullivan declared a mistrial in Clancy's week-long murder trial. A deadlocked jury stood at 11-1 following roughly 38 hours of deliberation. Clancy does not dispute killing her children, Cora 5, Dawson 3, and Callan 8 months, at their home in January of 2023. Before she attempted suicide by jumping out of a second-floor window, leaving her paralyzed, rather, her defense argues she suffered from postpartum psychosis and lacked criminal responsibility. In a civil suit, her attorneys argued the medical system failed to properly diagnose her postpartum bipolar disorder, instead subjecting her to an uncoordinated course of polypharmacy that precipitated a psychotic break. She has to go to a second trial because of their negligence and it's devastating, Sapicio said. Lindsay wakes up every day, and the first thing she thinks of is her kids. That doesn't go away ever, and we need to make things right. The criminal trial hinged on whether Clancy could distinguish right from wrong during the killings. Plymouth District Attorney Tim Cruz did not say Friday whether his office will retry the case. The civil suit lists doctors Jennifer Tufts, Elia Goodhart, Zobedia Diaz, and Rebecca Jolata as defendants, along with Esther Mental Health, South Shore Health System, McLean Hospital, and Women and Infants Hospital of Rhode Island. Doctors listed in the suit testified during the criminal trial that they treated Clancy for depression and anxiety, but she never displayed psychosis symptoms leading up to the tragedy. All those doctors, they let her go without treatment, overprescribed, misprescribed drugs, as alleged in the complaint. It's all going to be brought out, medical malpractice attorney Andrew Meyer said. It's going to be brought out more in the civil case as to the poor medicine that she received that let her down, her family, and obviously caused the tragedy that we are facing here today. Sapicio slammed the medical system's dismissal of postpartum health. They are doing a disservice to the entire population of women that need care after they have a child, Sapicio said. Let's talk about the names they label women who are either depressed or have hormonal imbalances. They call it the baby blues. You think for a second that if a man had erectile dysfunction, they'd be calling it penis blues? No, because it minimizes what they're suffering from and what we're here to change that on behalf of Lindsay. And Brown Burgers narrowly overtakes Wu-backed challenges. A deadlock race headed for a recount has shifted in favor of State Senator William Brownsberger, who now leads Daniel Lander, a former senior aide to Mayor Michelle Wu, by 34 votes after trailing him for 2 days. Brownsberger, a Senate leader Wu has been trying to oust for killing her tax bill, was trailing Lander by 4 votes on Thursday, but he was able to pick up votes through most of the Suffolk and Middlesex district on Friday, when primary election results were certified in 2 towns and hand-counted ballots were added to results in 2 cities. Belmont and Watertown certified election results on Friday. Boston and Cambridge clerks have not yet certified results, but numbers have been up

updated to reflect hand-counted ballots. Certification must be completed no later than Saturday, according to Deborah O'Malley, a spokesperson for the Secretary of State's office. The race remains too close to call, with just 34 votes separating the candidates, who are essentially locked in a 50-50 split. As votes are counted this week, the results have shifted back and forth since Tuesday night in favor of either candidate, leading both Brownsburger and Lander to request district-wide recounts. Once the results are all certified, the Secretary of State, William Galvin, will issue an order for a district-wide recount if the results show a margin between the candidates is within 0.5% of the votes cast in that race, O'Malley said. In this instance, the margin would be roughly 122 votes, putting the race well within eligibility for a district-wide recount. Boston election officials said Friday that they were tentatively eyeing next Wednesday for a recount at City Hall. As of 5 p.m. Friday, Brownsburger was leading Lander by 12,291 to 12,257 margin, amounting to a tenth of a percent difference of 50.1% to 49.9%, according to unofficial results from the Associated Press, which hasn't called the race. Brownsburger, the president pro tempore of the state Senate and a Belmont Democrat who represents parts of Boston, extended his lead in his hometown of Belmont, where he had his strongest primary showing by roughly 20 votes, and also made up ground in Watertown after election results were certified. After leading Lander, a political newcomer backed by Wu, by roughly 2,180 votes earlier in the week, he now has a roughly 2,200 vote lead in Belmont. Brownsburger margins of defeat in Watertown was reduced from 175 votes to 157 votes after the town certified its election results on Friday. Brownsburger also picked up ground in Cambridge after hand-counted ballots were added to the city's vote totals. Rather than losing in that city by 265 votes, he is now behind by 248, with election results yet to be certified. Boston continues to be a stronghold for Lander, who trounced Brownsburger by roughly 1,760 votes, but saw his margin of victory increase by just a single vote after hand-counted votes were added to the city's yet-to-be-certified results. Brownsburger said through a campaign spokesperson, both candidates have filed for a recount, and we look forward to that next week. Lander, a first-time candidate, tooted the deadlock race that has him behind by 34 votes as a victory, and said he filed for a recount to ensure a fair and accurate count. After more than 24,000 votes cast across the district, this race has come down to a handful of votes, Lander said in a statement. This is an incredible result for a campaign that nobody believed was viable when we launched in December and exceeded expectations in every way, winning 3 of 4 communities in the district. These results already make clear the district is hungry for change. This afternoon, our campaign filed for a recount of this race to ensure that every single vote is counted, turning in more than 500 signatures from voters across this district. Lander added, as results have continued to fluctuate through the week,
We want to ensure a fair and accurate count so every voice is heard. Wu sought to knock off Brownsberger and State Senator Nick Collins for helping to kill her signature tax shift legislation in late of 2024 by aggressively campaigning for their respective opponents, Lander and LaToya Gale. Collins, a South Boston Democrat, easily won re-election, but Wu appeared to be on her way to splitting the difference with Brownsberger. With the last-minute flip, it now appears the Senate leader may have been able to eke out a victory in his first contested race since winning his Senate seat in a 2011 special election.

And Flynn calls, excuse me, Flynn calls attack on elderly Chinese woman a hate crime. Boston City Councillor Ed Flynn is calling for police to investigate an assault on an elderly Chinese woman in the South End as a hate crime, saying that the senseless violence was based on racism. Flynn called the incident that occurred Wednesday morning an unprovoked violent assault in a letter he sent Thursday to Mayor Michelle Wu and the Boston Police Commissioner Michael Cox. I am asking city officials to investigate this violent assault as a hate crime and civil rights violation, Flynn wrote. Protected groups under hate crime laws include race, religion, and disability status. In this case, the victim was an elderly Chinese woman and the attack was unexpected. The woman was shoved to the ground in the area of 144 West Canton Street shortly before 9 a.m. Wednesday, per a Boston police report. Due to a language barrier, a member of Flynn's council staff, Melissa Lowe, assisted police with translation for the English-speaking victim over the phone. Lowe said the woman was frazzled and confused as to why people should shove her, but also grateful for the two younger women who acted as good Samaritans in helping her get up after the attack, because otherwise she would not have been able to get up on her own. She would have continued to lie in the middle of the road without assistance, Lowe told the Herald Friday of the victim, who told her she was in her late 80s. Had a car run by, she might have gotten run over. I believe she feels she was physically injured, but I think she also felt attacked. She felt targeted. Lowe said the victim injured both of her knees and was taken to Tufts Medical Center for treatment. She said the victim didn't know her attacker, who pushed her to the ground when she was crossing the street and minding her business. She doesn't feel like it was a random attack, even though it was unprovoked, Lowe said. Flynn said the attack is one of the many cases of Chinese residents who have been assaulted in Boston. Acts, he said, and of unprovoked violence. He said the attacks are in line with what's been occurring across the country. His community liaison, Lowe, said violence against the Chinese has escalated since the COVID pandemic. The worst thing we can do is deny that we have a problem, Flynn told the Herald, acknowledging we have a problem in the first step. But holding people accountable for this criminal behavior in the court system has to be a priority. We must have zero tolerance for hate crimes in Boston. Flynn stressed that the attack should be investigated in the city and police as a hate crime, which it is not currently, according to the police report. Police were able to identify a suspect based on a video taken by a witness, Caitlin Quick, a 38-year-old homeless woman, who was located by police and arrested on an outside warrant, the police report states. It adds that the drug use was suspected. And opponents of a new mass abortion law, I repeal effort. Activists angered over a new law that removes barriers to abortions later in pregnancy have filed paperwork seeking to suspend and ultimately repeal the measure in the 2028 election cycle. The Compassionate Care Coalition launched this week and filed initial paperwork with the Secretary of State, Bill Galvin's office, to try to topple the law that removed four criteria from the statute that enabled abortions after 24 weeks of gestation, specifically in life-threatening situations. The law instead gives deference to providers' medical judgment. Massachusetts Citizens for Life and Massachusetts Family Action are spearheading the effort to repeal the law, H5595, Chapter 188, that Governor Maura Healey signed on August 10th, said Coalition Chair Sam Meal.
Obviously, you know, we're not trying to outlaw abortion or anything, Neil told the news service Friday. We simply believe that what the law that Maura Healey just passed is not compassionate. It's not safe for women. It's very dangerous, actually, for women's health. And we believe that what has instituted prior was enough. Reproductive care advocates say doctors previously felt hamstrung by the four criteria in state statute, and that the new law will ensure pregnant individuals facing serious complications will no longer need to travel out of state to seek care. The legislation unexpectedly advanced to at the end of the formal sessions in July. The House passed the bill on a 119-33 vote on July 22nd, while the Senate passed it on a voice vote on July 31 without placing individual senators on record. The bill was co-sponsored by Representative Christine Barber, who lost her Senate primary bid Tuesday to Representative Erica Olyatohoven. Abortion is on the ballot this November in Massachusetts and around the country, Healey told reporters, after she signed the law. My opponents are anti-abortion. One of my opponents, Mike Minogue, is proudly anti-abortion. Minogue, a Republican gubernatorial nominee, is openly pro-life due to his Catholic faith. He's previously said he would uphold the law for reproductive rights if he wins the election. On the day Healey signed the law, Minogue called for an end to divisive politics. I would much rather see the people of Massachusetts voice their opinion and decide this, not the politicians, Minogue said last month.

On the day Healy signed the law, Minogue called for an end to the divisive politics. I would much rather see people of Massachusetts voice their opinions and decide this, not the politicians, Minogue said last month. Most people have compassion for women going through such a difficult decision and don't want this to be a political issue. That said, this is not what I hear voters asking about on the campaign trail. And Markey keeps taking punches. You have to hand it to Ed Markey, even if you did not vote for him. He is an undefeated Rocky Marciano of Massachusetts politics. And when he finally retires, the way the late heavyweight boxing champion from Brockton did all those years ago, he will most likely retire undefeated. Marciano, with a record of 49 wins and no defeats, was the heavyweight boxing champion from 1952 to 1956 and was said to be the inspiration for the Rocky Balboa in active Sylvester Stallone's Rocky movie franchise. Marciano died in an Iowa plane crash in 1969. Like Marciano, Markey has beaten everyone who has run against him in his long political career, including Joe Kennedy III 6 years ago, handing the Kennedy clan its only defeat in Massachusetts. Still, after easily demolishing Representative Seth Moulton, 47, in the Democratic primary for the U.S. Senate Tuesday, Markey, at age 80, must still run against Republican John Deaton in the November election. But as it was foolish to bet against Marciano all those years ago, it will be just as foolish to bet against Markey in heavily Democratic and progressive Massachusetts. Moulton banked on the age issue, helping him against Markey. Excuse me. But it did not work out that way, just as it did not impact other Democrat primary races on Tuesday. For instance, veteran U.S. Rep. Richard Neal, 76 of Springfield, ranking member of the House Ways and Means Committee, handily defeated challenger Jerome Whalen, 39, in the 1st Congressional District. Representative Stephen Lynch, 71, of South Boston, beat progressive challenger Patrick Roth, 39, in the 8th Congressional District. In Middlesex County, longtime district attorney Marion Ryan, 71, won the nomination by defeating challenger Ed Solit, 50. While Republican-endorsed candidate Mike Minogue was expected to win the GOP nomination for governor, the size of his victory over Brian Shortsleeve surprised some observers. Minogue, a largely self-funded candidate, won 75% of the GOP primary vote over the hard-charging Shortsleeve, 24%. Shortsleeve in defeat showed class by immediately endorsing Minogue in his upcoming battle with Healy. "He has my full support," Shortsleeve said, "and I'm asking everyone who supported our campaign to join me in supporting him." Minogue, new to Massachusetts politics, has so far refrained from attacking Healy, while Healy, in negative television attack ads early on, went after Minogue, calling him MAGA Mike for his prior support of Donald Trump. Rather than answer Healy in kind, Minogue, a West Point graduate and Army Desert Storm combat veteran, did not even mention Healy by name in his victory speech. Instead, he referred to his opponents, who will choose to dishonestly attack me, with political ads. And, in fact, they have already begun. "Well, we're choosing something different. We're going to go down a different path. If that path is high road and Healy's attacks go unanswered, then Minogue will have his hat handed to him." Healy, running as an underdog, is going to go nasty and negative instead of any major accomplishment
to campaign on other than hating Trump, abolishing ICE, and allowing abortion. We see that the damage Trump is doing every day, she said at her Tuesday night rally. He's raising your costs. He's terrorizing our communities. He's taking away your health care and your rights. In this election, we're going to send a message that if you support Donald Trump, if you funded him, if you endorse the bad things he's done to our state, then you cannot be governor of Massachusetts, she said. Yeah, right. Minogue needs to answer. And Trump calls Iran conflict small potatoes and defends Thatcher's position that it's not a war. President Donald Trump on Friday said the conflict in Iran is small potatoes, as he defended Vice President J.D. Vance for asserting that months of on and off attacks in the Middle East are not a war. Asked during an Oval Office exchange about Vance's comments made a day earlier, Trump said U.S. strikes on Iran are now intermittent, and a lot of people don't call it a war. The conflict has cost U.S. taxpayers more than $37.5 billion and left 18 U.S. service members dead. I can understand what he's saying, said Trump. He added, I call it a military conflict because it's small potatoes for us. It's not a big thing. Vance, during a White House press briefing Thursday, rejected the use of the word war to describe the U.S. fighting with Iran, and steered clear of predicting that the six-month conflict would be over by November's midterm elections, in which Republicans are trying to hang on to their narrow majorities in Congress. I wouldn't call it a war, Vance said after being asked about whether the fighting could end before voters cast their ballots in the November 3 elections. Right now, there's no active shooting. Vance's assertion came even as Iran fired at U.S. Gulf ally Kuwait on Thursday in retaliation for rounds of U.S. strikes on Iran earlier in the week. Trump, in Friday's exchange with reporters, added that the U.S. death toll in Iran conflict is relatively lower than some other recent U.S. wars. The U.S. and Israel have only carried out airstrikes in the Iran war, which began February 28th, and have not deployed troops into the country. We did Venezuela, and we did this. In Venezuela, we lost nobody, said Trump, referring to the January U.S. military operation to seize former Venezuelan President Nicolas Maduro and spurred him to New York City to face federal drug trafficking charges. And this, we lost 18 people. And in Vietnam, we lost 100,000 people. And in other conflicts, we lost tens of thousands of people. A total of 58,220 members of the U.S. Armed Forces died during the Vietnam War, according to records from the U.S. National Archives. Pressed by a reporter on describing the conflict as small potatoes, when 18 U.S. service members have been killed, Trump responded by reiterating his argument that the conflict, one that he said at the outset of the war would last a matter of weeks, has led to a defanging of Iran's nuclear program. Iran will not have a nuclear weapon because if they did, you would probably wouldn't be standing here, Trump said. And the Supreme Court grants Republican emergency appeal on TV ad rates before midterms. The Supreme Court granted an emergency appeal from Republicans in a dispute over campaign ad prices on Friday, clearing a legal roadblock to political parties getting cheaper TV ad time ahead of the midterm elections. The justices halted for now a lower court ruling in favor of Democratic candidates who argued that cheaper broadcaster ads should be limited to candidates.
One justice publicly dissented from the unsigned order. It's the latest election-related appeal to come before the High Court ahead of the pivotal November contests. The Trump administration supported the emergency appeal from GOP campaign arms. The decision comes on the heels of a June Supreme Court ruling that removed limits on parties, spending money in coordination with candidates. It was seen as a boon to the GOP because the National Party, with sizable cash advantage and access to cheaper ad rates, could boost that edge. Among Democrats, meanwhile, some individual candidates have sizable fundraising advantages over their Republican opponents. Candidates pay discounted rates for TV time around an election under federal law, and in March, the Federal Communications Commission's Media Bureau said certain party-coordinated ads are entitled to those prices as well. Four Democrats, including Senator John Ossoff of Georgia and former Senator Sherrod Brown of Ohio, challenged the finding in court. They won a victory from a divided panel of the U.S. 4th District Court of Appeals. The National Republican Congressional Committee and the National Republican Senatorial Committee then asked the Supreme Court to intervene. They argued that broadcasters were already charging them higher rates and upending their planned budgets after the appeals court decision. The majority of justices agreed that the lower court had acted too soon with the order that deferred from judges around the country. Current and future recessions will require the party committees to pay more for advertising space, thereby hampering their efforts to reach the electorate in the critical weeks leading up to midterms, the Supreme Court order states. One justice, Ketanji Brown Jackson, disagreed, writing that court likely didn't have to wait until an internal FCC review was done. The decision halts the appeals court ruling while the Republicans' committees file a fuller appeal. And Encore workers go on strike, and casino vows to remain open. Union workers at the Encore Boston Casino are rolling the dice and are now on strike. Wynn Resorts and the Unite Here Local 26 and Teamsters Local 25 did not settle on a new contract, so the workers have hit the picket line. Wynn Resorts came to Everett with a promise about what this casino would mean for working families in this region. This morning, those families are on Broadway, holding picket signs. Our members put modest, reasonable proposals on the table, and Wynn treated them with disrespect. Encore workers shouldn't be paid less than workers at Hampton Inn, said Carlos Arameo, President, United Here, Local 26. Encore Boston Harbor hit back at the unions, and the Everett Casino will remain open. The unions have chosen to initiate a strike, despite our continued efforts to reach an agreement through negotiations. We are committed to finding common ground that is fair, financially sustainable, and protect jobs for the long term. Encore Boston Harbor remains open and operational, and we stand ready to serve our guests while we continue negotiations, the casino said in a statement.

dismantle the state citizen petition process. The Massachusetts ballot initiative process has come under intense scrutiny lately, and understandably so. Following a chaotic ballot question cycle marked by legal challenges and judicial intervention, the state lawmakers on Beacon Hill are currently weighing a suit of heavy-handed changes, including stricter campaign finance disclosures, heightened signature gathering hurdles, aggressive legislative oversight, and compressed timelines for review. While appreciating the impulse to fix an unquestionably strained system, the legislature's proposed wholesale redo isn't the prescription the system requires. Instead, Massachusetts should look to a measured guidance of the Pioneer Institute, which correctly contends that the process needs a targeted practical revamping, not a complete structural dismantling. Massachusetts already operates one of the most restrictive ballot initiative frameworks in the country. Approved by voters in 1918, Article 48 allows citizens to propose new laws, amend the state constitution, or reject laws passed by the legislature. As it stands today, grassroots movements must navigate an arduous obstacle course just to get a question before voters. The process features multiple layers of review, numerous strict subject matter restrictions, and a notoriously short multi-phase signature gathering window. Adding further bureaucratic roadblocks under the guise of reform should not protect the democratic process. It would effectively extinguish it for everyone except the wealthier special interest groups and corporate entities. The current momentum for a legislature overhaul emerged directly from the friction of the most recent ballot cycle, where multiple complex initiatives advanced toward the public vote. The courts were forced to step in and strike down several high-profile initiatives in which considerable resources have been invested. The culprit in these cases wasn't an inherent flaw in the concept of direct democracy, but rather a failure of execution. The State Attorney General's office issued inaccurate and misleading summaries of some of the proposed measures. Overhauling the entire system because the state officials fumbled their existing duties is a textbook case of regulatory overreach. The state should instead focus on practical, common-sense tweaks that alleviate systemic stress. A prime example lies in the current first signature gathering phase. Under the existing framework, campaigns are squeezed into a frantic 64-day window to collect tens of thousands of certified signatures. This extreme time pressure inadvertently fuels the exact problems lawmakers claim they want to solve. It forces grassroots campaigns to rely heavily on expensive out-of-state signature-gathering firms. The profit-driven nature of these third-party operations has repeatedly led to allegations of fraud, cutting corners, and administrative errors. By simply extending this initial signature-gathering window, the state could dramatically lower the temperature of the entire cycle. This single adjustment solves a massive logistic bottleneck without dismantling a sacred constitutional right. And from another opinion, Medicare for all, wrong healthcare fix. As Charles Dickens might have said, it is the best of times in medicine, and it is the worst of times in healthcare. One of America's most distinguished pediatric cardiologists says the nation is in desperate shape with the end of Medicaid subsidies and the 28 million people who lack insurance. The number is growing,
as people trade off the cost of insurance and prescriptions against rent, food, and electricity. Cardiologist Dr. Arthur Tim Garson Jr., a clinical professor at the University of Houston College of Medicine, is keen to head off those who think the answer is Medicare for all. It seems to me that politicians of either party, especially those who are new to healthcare, say Medicare for all when they mean universal coverage, Garson added. Covering for all people is essential, but Medicare for all is only one way, and a terrible way. Garson, a former University of Virginia provost and an elected member of the National Academy of Medicine, said, "Let me be clear. Traditional Medicare works beautifully for 34 million of us. It's easy, actually too easy, with essentially no pre-approvals for care. But that won't work for 338 million people, allowing anyone to have anything." According to Garson, analysts say that Medicare for All saves money, have it wrong. We know that with no guardrails, care can go up 25% to 30%. They showed that in South Texas. Particularly, he takes aim at the Medicare for Act of 2025, which is still before Congress. It contains coverage of everything from elective surgery to dental, hearing, vision care, without co-pays for any cost sharing, and eliminates all insurance. The answer for the uninsured, according to Garson, is basic tax-supported health care for everyone. Then that may not be enough for some, so private insurance must be permitted. A system he calls the single safety net. That system operates in most of the developed world. Garson shared a draft paper with me that explains the ruinous cost of Medicare for all and the basic health care he believes is affordable and achievable. It states, "We spend more than twice the average of other developed countries on health care per person and wasted about one-third of the $5.5 trillion that we spend on health care. That's about $1.6 trillion wasted, yet other countries provide health care for everyone. If people across the developed world can have the security of illness without going into penury and then get that for half of what we spend on health care, what are we waiting for?" Garson thinks it will take a long time to eliminate the waste before America can move toward coverage for all. "I am not so sure. I think the effect of tens of millions without medical insurance could be dramatic. They will clog the emergency rooms where the law says they must get treatment." In education, Garson notes, we have public schools and private schools for those who want them. So why not at the doctor's office? "I say that if your house catches fire, you expect to see the fire brigade, all of you. Time to hear the fire bell in medicine."

and hiring a barista summer stunner. The US job market rebounded in August as employers added a surprising 162,000 jobs. The unemployment rate stayed at a low 4.1%. Hiring far exceeded the 65,000 forecasters had expected, according to a poll by FactSet. Labor Department revisions also look good, adding 55,000 into June and July payrolls. Employers created 21,000 jobs in July. The Labor Department had originally reported that they'd cut 23,000. 2 months before midterm elections, President Donald Trump welcomed the strong hiring report yesterday. Great job numbers just announced, breaking all estimates, except mine, by double and triple. And you haven't seen anything yet, Trump wrote in a social media post. But inflation has dominated conversations this year in business and households. Voters are increasingly frustrated by higher costs, particularly fuel prices that have hit record levels since the U.S. and Israel attacked Iran in late February. And mega pay raises have made rising prices more painful for many. Average hourly wages rose 3.1% last month from a year earlier, the weakest year-over-year increase since May of 2021. Restaurants and bars added 59,000 jobs last month, construction companies 22,000, and manufacturers 16,000. Factory jobs are up by 58,000 since hitting a recent low in December, the Labor Department noted. And the U.S. labor force, the number of people working or looking for work, jumped by 683,000 last month after falling in June and July. Diane Swonk, chief economist at the tax and consulting firm KPMG, called the report incredible. It's a summer heat wave. She noted that a broad measure of the unemployment rate, which includes people so discouraged that they've given up looking for work, and those working part-time because they can't find full-time jobs they want, dropped to 7.7%, the lowest in more than a year. So far this year, employers, companies, government agencies, and nonprofits have added an average of more than 80,000 jobs a month. This is up from a dismal monthly average of 9,700 last year. But job creation remains well below the 166,000 monthly jobs that were the norm in 2023 and 2024. Let alone the 491,000 a month recorded during the 2021 and 2022 hiring boom that followed pandemic lockdowns. Hiring has bounced around this year. From May through July, employers added a lackluster average of 38,000 jobs a month. Then came the burst of new jobs in August, which left some economists skeptical. The rebound in hiring this month is encouraging, wrote Thomas Simmons, chief U.S. economist at the investment bank Jefferies. But we suspect that it's more of a payback from weakness over the prior 3 months rather than a sign of significant acceleration. Yesterday's report may increase the likelihood that the Federal Reserve will raise its key short-term interest rate when it next meets September 15th and 16th. Solid hiring sends a signal that current borrowing costs aren't necessarily high enough to restrain the economy and cool inflation. Fed Chair Kevin Warsh said last week that inflation at 3.7%, according to the Fed's preferred measure, remains far too above the central bank's 2% target, and added that without further progress, the Fed would have to work to do. With hiring seemingly healthy, the Fed's focus will shift to a critical inflation report due next week.

0: Hi, my name is Billy, and here is today's weather forecast for the Talking Information Center. Today, it's going to be mostly sunny, and then later, 30% chance of showers with degrees high near 70. The sun will rise today at 6:14 a.m., the sun will set today at 7:11 p.m., and the sun will rise tomorrow at 6:15 a.m. And that's all the weather I have for today. I'm Billy giving you the weather for the Talking Information Center. Have a wonderful day.
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10: Hello, everyone. This is Jackie Keith with the Saturday edition of the New York Times for Saturday, September 5th. From Ottawa, Nepal, the rescuers heard voices. They crawled through a sludge-filled tunnel deep underground where employees of a hydroelectric plant in Nepal had been trapped for 9 days. "We are coming," Lieutenant Colonel Ganga Baral, one of the leaders of the operation, said as he called down, "Don't worry, the Nepali army is coming." On Friday morning, 2 mudcake survivors were rescued from the tunnels and hoisted into the open air. An extraordinary moment captured on video and in photos by the army. The improbable rescue provided a measure of hope a week and a half after a glacial collapse unleashed a tsunami of mud and boulders that killed more than 1,300 people in Nepal and Tibet and left thousands of others missing. The men were rescued from a hydroelectric center buried so deeply in the detritus of the flood that engineers had to use satellite images to pinpoint its location amid the disfigured landscape. Arishova Marjan, the wife of Kabir Marjan, one of the workers rescued, described her husband as deeply disoriented after being airlifted to Kathmandu, the capital, for medical treatment. "He didn't even recognize me," she said, "from the army hospital in Kathmandu. But his condition has since improved," she said. "He is stable now," she said. "We're so happy. We're crying with happiness. Thank you to the army and to the government." The raging floodwaters that erupted on August 26 washed away roads, bridges, and in some cases entire villages. The two men were rescued from a tunnel in the Upper Trishuli 3A hydropower project. The body of a third man, a mechanical engineer, was also recovered on Friday, according to Kumar Kreshla, head of the Nepal Electric Authority. More than 40 other workers were thought to be inside the tunnel, according to Sanjay Sar, one of the rescued men. It was not clear how many men were still alive. Mr. Sar said he was able to answer questions through an oxygen mask. He spoke from a stretcher in a video that was posted to a government ministry Facebook page. He said he thought three or four people were still alive in the area where he had been found. "I used to work in the control room as an operator," he said in the video. "Usually there would be four or five people there, but at the time there were 40 or 45, he added. "I tried to get everyone out and tried to warn everyone, but then I ran out of time." Mr. Sar, who was a mechanical foreman at the hydroelectric plant, said he had recited prayers over and over again during his time trapped underground in darkness. "How many days has it been?" he asked. The rescue efforts have been grueling. Images posted by the Nepali army showed rescuers slithering through sludge deep in the tunnels with hard hats and flashlights. Other rescuers paddled through tunnels in inflatable dinghies, the kind used in whitewater rafting. Arnold Dix, an Australian geologist and engineer who was assisting the Nepalese authorities in the rescue operations, said it had taken a day or two to locate the power stations and develop a plan to rescue the workers. Nepal has a large hydroelectric industry that harnesses the fast-flowing waters in the Himalayas. Many of the projects have tunnel systems deep in the air along the Trishuli and Bhotakoshi rivers, which bore the brunt of the flooding. For decades, Gloria Steinman invited women into her Upper East Side apartment, a cozy space backed with mementos from her life as a crusading feminist. The women participated in her famous talking circle, shared stories, and taught political strategy. And in recent years, after the fall of Roe v. Wade and the election of Donald Trump, some of the attendees arrived with the expectation that their host would feel as despairing as they did. People would walk in and say, "God, she's going to be so depressed," says Cindy Leave, an executive producer of Dear Ms., a documentary on the magazine Ms. Steinem co-founded. "This woman is seeing everything she's worked for crumble all around her." But people who were close to Miss Steinem, who died on Wednesday at 92, said that she was more focused on counting victories than defeats, even in her later years when feminism was dealt a series of bruising setbacks. As reality shows and social media influences glorifying traditional gender roles help shape popular culture, and access to contraceptives and abortion was abruptly curtailed in many states, Miss Steinem held a longer view, her friend said. After she made steep speeches at college campuses and conferences, she would come back home with stories of the progress that she was seeing around the country, a continuation of the transformations that she helped usher in beginning in the 1970s. She felt that battles were unfinished, said Letty Cotin Pollegrin, who, with Miss Dynam and other women, founded Ms. Magazine. But she focused me and everybody else on the future. She really didn't want to give the trad wives and the manosphere the credit for being long-lasting. The morning after Miss Steinem's death, tributes from admirers poured in from the world. Many people credited Miss Steinem's activism for creating opportunity, for making it possible for women to choose whatever they wanted with their lives. Her work challenged a status quo that left women vulnerable to domestic violence, with far fewer legal rights than men and scant opportunities in the workforce. Over the decades, she became one of the architects of the entire structure of women's equality. Hillary Clinton, the former Secretary of State, wrote on social media. But amid the praise, there were also questions. Was the work she led being slowly undone in recent years? Was Miss Steinem right to remain stubbornly positive about the future of women's rights, even as antipathy towards women seems to be flaring hotter? And maybe most urgently, during this unsteady moment in feminism, should there be someone who can pick up her mantle and lead with authority? It's hard to think that there's a single person or a single organization leading the charge, said Debbie Walsh, director of the Center for American Women and Politics at Rutgers University, who credited her with broadcasting the women's movement across class and race. There are so many folks writing and thinking about these issues that it's hard to have any one entity hold up that mantle. Our world is more diffuse. Some of the feminism's gains are well established, she said, pointing out that women are running corporations and outnumbering men in law schools. We're not talking gender balance, but certainly very different from where it was in the early 70s, she said. Progress has been slow and painful. Prosecutors in Spain targeted the Venezuelan oil man Alejandro Betancourt in one money laundering inquiry. Swiss authorities investigated him in another. Both countries requested his extradition from Britain, where Mr. Betancourt lives in a 14-bedroom country estate, and British authorities arrested him less than a year ago, barring him from traveling abroad. All of it hardly mattered. As part of the Trump administration's takeover of Venezuela's oil industry, the United States is forming an extraordinary partnership with Mr. Betancourt. Prosecutors in Spain targeted the Venezuelan oil man Alejandro Betancourt in one money laundering inquiry. Swiss authorities investigated him in another. Both countries requested his extradition from Britain, where Mr. Betancourt lives in a 14-bedroom country estate, and British authorities arrested him less than a year ago, barring him.

The United States is forming an extraordinary partnership with Mr. Betancourt. Under the arrangement, the Pentagon could seek to take a large stake in his company, a deal that defies easy comparison in recent American history, oil analysts say. That would make Mr. Betancourt the main partner of the Trump administration as it pushes not just to control the sale of Venezuela's oil, but to own a chunk of it directly. And it would place Mr. Betancourt at the core of Venezuela's deepening transformation from a sovereign nation into essentially a vassal state of the United States. The Secretary of State Marco Rubio brought up Mr. Betancourt in a White House meeting in the spring. He had decided that Mr. Betancourt could be a viable partner for the United States because he had experience forging oil deals in Venezuela and increasing production there, said a person familiar with U.S. efforts to support Mr. Betancourt. That meant Mr. Betancourt would need to be able to travel freely. Officials from the State Department and the Justice Department intervened in the Swiss investigation by reaching out to Swiss counterparts to persuade them not to go forward with the extradition, according to people familiar with the matter. They also asked Britain's government to ease travel restrictions on Mr. Betancourt, the people say, allowing him to travel to Venezuela and to the United States to meet with Trump administration officials. The British government was reluctant, but eventually agreed to the request. Under the deal with the Trump administration, a financing office within the Pentagon plans to partner with Mr. Betancourt's oil company, North American Blue Energy Partners, or NABEP, which is being granted 100-year concessions to operate 17 oil fields in Venezuela. Mr. Betancourt does not own the fields, but the concessions give him the exclusive rights to exploit them, and they are potentially enormous. In all, these oil fields have estimated reserves of 65 billion barrels, nearly as much as all the proven reserves in the United States. The United States has wreaked havoc on us with this deal, said Rafael Ramirez, a former Venezuelan energy minister. He called the unusual arrangement with Mr. Betancourt grotesque and unsustainable in the long run because it was done in secret with an authoritarian government many Venezuelans view as illegitimate, echoing criticism across Venezuela's normally polarized political spectrum. Sarah Chiraki, a spokeswoman for Mr. Betancourt and the general counsel for his oil company, rejected the criticism. To Alejandro, this isn't political, Ms. Chiraki said. The fact that he is now in a position to revitalize the country's long-dormant economic potential is in itself a win, not for any one political party, but of all Venezuela. Businesses in August shook off uncertainty related to higher gas prices, tariffs, and artificial intelligence, unleashing an unexpected wave of hiring that affirmed the labor market's health. Employers added 162,000 jobs in a seasonally adjusted basis last month, the Labor Department reported on Friday, and the unemployment rate held steady at 4.1%. Job gains for June and July were revived upward by 55,000, bringing the average increase over the past 3 months to just over 70,000. And while the healthcare sector fueled much of the employment growth last year, last month's gains touched even sectors that appeared troubled, evidence of strength in the broader economy. This zesty employment figures come at a time of broader economic resilience, marked by strong corporate profits and vigorous capital investment spurred by AI. Consumer spending, buoyed by a roaring stock market, has stayed resilient despite high gas prices brought on by the war in Iran. The manufacturing and services sectors are expanded. The manufacturing and services sectors are expanding at a moderate pace. It's a very good report. I can't emphasize that enough, said Marina Urish, the chief U.S. economist at T. Rowe Price. And it perhaps shows that financial conditions more broadly are not that tight. Much of the data in the report flashed similarly encouraging signals. The share of people working or looking for work ticked up, reversed.

0: passing a months-long skid, a separate measure that takes into account people who have been discouraged from looking for jobs or want more hours, also fell to its lowest level in more than a year, indicating that many people were able to find at least some work. The average work week lengthened slightly to 34.4 hours as employers stretched workers to meet demand. Punching the rosy notes was wage growth, which continued to cool in August. Growth in average hourly earnings fell to 3.1% over the past year, the slowest pace since the depths of the pandemic and lower than the inflation rate. The tepid wage growth supports the Federal Reserve's view that the labor market is not a source of inflationary pressure and reinforces its focus on stamping out inflation when federal officials consider whether to raise rates later this month. Job seekers, especially new entrants to the labor market and those who have been on the sidelines for a long time, are still finding that opportunities are limited. Although layoffs are exceedingly low, the numbers of workers who have been unemployed for 27 weeks or more has swelled. The report is one of the last snapshots of the labor market before the hotly contested midterm elections, and President Trump took to social media to trumpet the great jobs numbers. "You haven't seen anything yet," Mr. Trump wrote, before calling on the Fed to cut interest rates. From Washington, Iran has grown more confident in the ability to attack targets in the Middle East and appears determined to continue the conflict for months to frustrate the United States, according to U.S. intelligence reports in recent weeks. In many respects, the assessments reflect what has been observable on the ground, as fighting erupted again after a period of relative calm. In the past week, Iran targeted ships in the Straits of Hormuz and American troops in the region, and U.S. forces struck inside Iran, killing military personnel and civilians. The new exchanges have been limited so far, but the intelligence reports, according to people who have read them, suggest that Iran's hardline government might be contemplating a significant escalation. Iran has emerged from months of the on-again-off-again war with a far better understanding of its military strengths and is more assured of its capabilities, according to officials briefed on the intelligence. The reports, some current and former officials said, suggest that any agreement to fully end the war will be hard to reach. There are few signs that Iran is ready to make any sort of deal with the United States, content to exacerbate President Trump's political problems ahead of the U.S. midterm elections, according to some officials. Mr. Trump, for now, is not pursuing negotiations and has said he believes he can apply economic pressure on Iran that would force Tehran to make concessions on its control of the state and perhaps eventually to its nuclear program. But in the short term, U.S. economic sanctions are likely to continue to provoke escalation, according to officials who have been read the intelligence reports. In the coming weeks, Iran could take actions akin to what it did in July, according to U.S. officials. At that time, Iran attacked American military bases in the Middle East, killing three Americans in Jordan, struck shipping in the Strait of Hormuz, and struck infrastructure in Kuwait and elsewhere. U.S. officials also believe that Iran-linked hackers were likely responsible for cyber attacks on more than 100 water systems throughout the United States in late July, though there were no indications any system was degraded in a way that made water unsafe to drink. The attacks in some cases led to disruptions that required manual overrides and precautionary boil water advisories. Current and former officials said the hackers have also shown interest in attacking American oil and gas infrastructure, though those systems are generally seen as harder to penetrate. It is not clear whether any energy systems have been breached. From Plymouth, Massachusetts, a shocking triple murder case that spurred a national conversation about punishment and mothers' mental health ended in a mistrial on Friday after a flurry of courtroom drama, an emergency appeal to the top court in Massachusetts, and a note from jurors saying they remained deadlocked with a heavy heart. The jury could not reach a verdict on the charges against Lindsay Clancy, who strangled her three young children in January 2023. After a months-long trial and roughly 38 hours of deliberations over 7 days, a single juror was holding out against 11 others who believed Miss Clancy should be acquitted. Other jurors accused that juror of acknowledging doubt about Miss Clancy's criminal responsibility, but refusing to apply this legal standard. The judge declined to side with either the 11 for acquittal or the lone vote for conviction, declaring a hung jury. The case has captivated audiences around the country, including mothers who have experienced their own postpartum mental health issues, and it is unclear what happens next. Miss Clancy, 36, will remain institutionalized, her lawyer said, and the prosecutor who vehemently defended his efforts to convict her of first-degree murder must decide whether to put her on trial again. Miss Clancy strangled her three children in the basement of the family's home in what the defense argued was the throes of postpartum psychosis. Prosecutors cast doubt on that diagnosis and argued that Miss Clancy was aware of what she was doing and should therefore be held criminal responsible for murder. The trial in Plymouth included more than 4 weeks of often graphic and emotional testimony from witnesses, including Miss Clancy's then-husband. On Thursday, a week into deliberations, the courtroom was thrown into disarray by a note from the jury's foreperson. It says that one holdout juror had acknowledged doubt about the case, but refused to follow the law. Miss Clancy's lead lawyer, Kevin Reddington, sought to remove the juror, arguing that the juror was not following the definition of reasonable doubt, the threshold prosecutors must overcome to win a conviction. Prosecutors argued there was no indication the juror, who was not identified in court, was not following the law, and the judge let the juror stay. Mr. Reddington said the foreperson's note indicated that the jury of 9 women and 3 men was split 11-1, with the majority ready to find his client not guilty. It was unclear if that potential acquittal applied to just the first-degree murder charges, or also to the lesser charges of second-degree murder and manslaughter. On Friday morning, the judge, William Sullivan of Plymouth County Superior Court, announced that he would declare a mistrial after the jury sent a note saying that, with a heavy heart, it had been unable to reach a unanimous verdict. The judge held off on formally declaring the mistrial to give Miss Clancy's lawyers time to quickly appeal the decision to the state's highest court, but that court rejected the appeal on Friday afternoon. After the judge declared the mistrial, Miss Clancy, 36, looked straight ahead without moving. Her family sitting in the gallery was also still. Outside court, Mr. Reddington attacked the holdout juror, saying he stole 7 weeks from the other jurors and caused a mistrial. "I hope that guy can sleep well at night," Mr. Reddington said. Had she been found guilty of first-degree murder, Miss Clancy would have faced a sentence of life in prison without parole. Had the jury found her not guilty by reason of insanity, she most likely would have been committed to a secure psychiatric institution with ongoing treatment and periodic reviews by the court to determine if she were fit to be released. The trial was closely watched by a large, diverse audience, including women around the country whose own experiences of postpartum mental illness made Miss Clancy's struggles to get help felt deeply personal. From Kathmandu, Nepal, the funeral pyres at Kathmandu's riverfront temple have been burning steadily. But instead of bodies, is it the effigies that have been set ablaze, shaped out of sacred grass, as if to conjure something tangible of the loved ones who disappeared in Nepal's devastating floods. 9 days after the walls of mud and debris tore through a Himalayan valley along the border with Nepal and Tibet, wiping out entire towns, the death toll stands at more than 1,200. Relatives of 5,000 others who are missing have searched hospital to hospital, waiting and waiting, hoping for a miracle, or closure at least. On Friday, rescuers were racing to recover survivors among dozens of people believed to have been found trapped in a tunnel, but to many whose loved ones are among the missing, resignation has begun to set in. According to Hindu rituals in Nepal, the mourning period after a death is 13 days. If the rites are not performed before the 10th day, the clock resets. Some families, accepting that they may never receive the actual remains, have chosen to perform a symbolic cremation of a figure made of bundles of kusha grass. Nearly 300 effigy cremations have taken place at the temple during the past 3 days, temple officials said. Among the solemn onlookers on Thursday at the temple in Kathmandu, the capital of Nepal, was Dashan Bhattarai, 15, who carried out the last rites for his father, Pushat Raj Bhattarai, 46, one of the thousands dead or missing. Dashan had been living in the city with his mother, Kamala, and attending a private school thanks to the salary earned by his father, about 300 a month, relatives said. In search of a better life, the family had first moved from Nepal's eastern hills to the southern plains, where Mr. Bhattarai for years ran a retail shop. About a decade ago, he got a job as an administrative assistant to Nepal's hydropower sector. He was posted in one of the projects in Shishuli, an area devastated by the floods last week. Nepal's hydroelectric projects experienced some of the worst damage from the floods, caused by a glacial collapse that cascaded into an overwhelming rush of mud, gravel, and water. Some workers were swept away, others were trapped in tunnels. Teams of rescue workers have spent days trying to find a way in. From Birmingham, England, two top aides to Nigel Farage, the pugilistic leader of Britain's right-wing party, was secretly captured on film arranging what they appeared to think were political donations from an American businessman and his British son, a move Mr. Farage on Friday denounced as an exercise in entrapment by his enemies. The aides, Don Dukes and James Orr, are shown discussing over drinks how the contributions could be secretly funneled to benefit the party Reform UK without disclosure, according to a report on the British TV network Channel 4. Another recording shows Mr. Farage thanking both the father and son for their support. In fact, Mr. Farage and his aides were speaking with a journalist and an actor who were posing as the donors, according to Channel 4, which published the report on the eve of Reform's annual party conference in Birmingham, England. The establishment will do everything it can to stop us, Mr. Farage, visibly angry, said during a news conference there with Jordan Bardella, the president of France's right-wing National Rally Party. Mr. Farage insisted that Reform had done nothing wrong, taken no illegal money, even as the party announced that Mr. Dukes, who had worked with Mr. Farage for years, and Mr. Orr had both stepped down during an internal investigation. British law requires all donations to be disclosed and prohibits political contributions from foreign sources, but Mr. Farage told reporters on Friday that Mr. Dukes and Mr. Orr had been taken in by far-left activists. He said they were guilty of nothing more than loose pub talk, including a couple of boasts that simply were not true. From Magdeburg, Germany, in a recent social media video, the top far-right leader in the German state of Saxony-Anhalt rode a powder blue moped down a sunny country lane. It was a sort of optimistic, genial clip that has helped that leader, Ulrich Siegmund, appeal to centrist voters as has made his party the strong favourite to win state elections on Sunday. The head of the media company behind the post has a very different image. The company is led by a far-right activist with the Identitarians, a movement that Germany's domestic intelligence agency as accused of extremism for promoting an ethnically homogenous state that excludes Germany's minority. The production fits a pattern, despite trying to project a softer image with such sunny social media campaigns. Mr. Sigmund and Axel Anhalt, chapter of the Alternative for Germany Party, a far-right party widely known as the AfD, that has long been accused of extremism, are still privately working with people with links to the furthest extremes of German politics. Those include a campaign spokesman and a party lawyer who were part of a youth group inspired by the Hitler Youth. Mr. Sigmund did not respond to requests for comments. Speaking to other outlets, he has brushed off criticism of his close colleagues, saying in one interview that he didn't care if somebody visited a summer camp years ago, in reference to the youth camps run by the Hitler-inspired group. The Central Bank of the Netherlands has transferred a large part of its gold reserves out of the United States since March, citing increasing geopolitical unrest and the need to be prepared for crisis. The bank said in a statement on Wednesday it had moved over a quarter of the 345 U.S. tons of gold it had been holding in North America to London between March and August and deposited in the Bank of England, whose bullion holdings are regarded as the world's most tradable gold and will therefore be most readily available should a crisis arise. With this relocation, we have improved the tradability of our gold reserves, said Olaf Sligman, the bank's president. We expect that we will never need to use them, but we do need to strengthen our resilience and preparedness. The Dutch move may reflect increasingly strained relations between the Trump administration and Europe, where some economists and lawmakers in Germany and Italy have called for the repatriation of gold reserves from the United States. Transatlantic ties have frayed since President Trump returned to the White House and launched rhetorical and tariff wars with allies, as well as a shooting war in the Middle East that European officials said has hurt their economies. Remember the time the world's most famous feminist implied that young women liked Bernie Sanders more than Hillary Clinton, basically because they wanted to chase men? Probably not. But in February 2016, Gloria Steinem, who died on Wednesday, went on Real Time with Bill Maher and made a statement that seemed decidedly sexist. Mr. Maher asked Ms. Steinem about Mr. Sanders' outside support during his presidential campaign from young voters, including young women. When you're young, you're thinking, where are the boys? The boys are with Bernie, Ms. Steinem said. It was, in retrospect, a weird time, 10 years and forever ago. Conventional wisdom said Donald Trump would never become the Republican nominee, let alone the president, let alone twice. Conventional wisdom said Mr. Sanders, the Democrat socialist insurgent and independent senator from Vermont, surely would soon fade in his race against Mrs. Clinton, seen as the Democrats' inevitable pick and probably the first female commander-in-chief. Back then, many people struggled to see the tectonic shifts underway, much less explain them. Still, from Ms. Steinem, the embodiment of the modern women's movement and the self-described entrepreneur of social change, the comment made for an unexpected assessment. It was insulting, Nina Turner, one of Mr. Sanders' most prominent and vociferous surrogates in his 2016 campaign, said in an interview on Thursday, both to the senator and his policy positions that are very good for women and also insulting to the women, said Ms. Turner, a former Ohio state senator. And if they were just some airhead ditties who were out searching for men, and the best way to get them was to support Senator Bernie Sanders or go to his rallies and flirt. New York City public schools are starting later than they have in years past. For some parents, it's a childcare headache, but for day camps, it's been a boon. Brooklyn Music Factory in Carroll Gardens has 62 children on the wait list for its final week of camp, for a program that has 42 places at its main space and 18 at a satellite location. And 18 at a satellite location. Its co-founder and camp director, Pira Moinster, said this was the first time in the camp's 16-year history that so many parents were checking their place in line. It feels particularly heated in terms of people trying to get in the door, she said. The seemingly endless summer for city students who return to class September 10 is a result of the city teachers union contract that includes a post-Labor Day start date with 2 days for professional development and preparation. From Washington, there are the big donors to American elections, and then there are the biggest donors, the ones that can turn around candidates' fortunes and sometimes even write history. These are the billionaires who tower over Senate and House races, the corporations digging deep to increase their profits, the dark money groups that want to keep their sources of cash secret forever. The 20 biggest donors so far in the midterm elections, some of whom are grouped together because of close familial or business relationships, have combined to shovel a staggering $1.2 billion into federal races this cycle, according to a New York Times analysis of the latest contributions data available. The lineup shows the rising power of the tech industry and is dominated by Republican-leaning donors, reflecting how the party has steadily built an advantage in midterm money. That edge could keep the party competitive despite a political environment that favors Democrats. Broadly, these midterm donors fit into a few buckets. Some are motivated by goals of their industry, others are driven by long-term ideological beliefs, and some have chosen to keep their identities a mystery. And one of them is George Soros and his son Alex Soros. The father and son pair are still the biggest fish in the Democrat money world, using their super PACs to back left-leaning groups to the tune of $103.7 million. From Bogota, Colombia, Colombia's leader sits at a desk surrounded by military and police officials, presenting what he describes as evidence of a successful military operation. But the rows in front of him are not boxes of seized cocaine or weapons. They are dead bodies, wearing the same dark green as the military officials with him. President Abelardo de la Espriella can be seen in a video posted Wednesday morning on his X account, walking beside white body bags said to hold the remains of rebels. The video is an especially stark expression of a political tactic increasingly visible across the Americas. Leaders who campaign on law and order using images of alleged criminals as a spectacle of state power. Experts say the imagery reflects a regional trend of treating people labeled terrorists as enemies who do not merit the protection of due process. They pointed to the Trump administration's designation of drug traffickers as terrorists and its military strikes in the Caribbean, which have killed at least 223 people as part of that shift. President Trump has publicized videos of immigration raids, sometimes accompanied by popular music. President Nayib Bukele of El Salvador has made images of prisoners part of his security strategy, releasing videos of the inmates being shaved and marched into prison. When the U.S. is behaving like this, it makes it easier for everyone else to fall into that behavioral trap, said Elizabeth Dickinson, the deputy director for Latin America for the International Crisis Group. It's not just he did something bad, but he is a bad person and therefore deserves whatever punishment we assign. President Trump is breaking ground on his 250-foot-tall triumphal arch near Arlington National Ceremony in Washington, even before a federal review panel has approved the project. Doug Burgum, the Interior Secretary, on Thursday announced plans for the excavation work. After a very long wait, over 125 years, we are preparing to start over the next two-week period the excavation work necessary for the great triumphal arch, he wrote in a social media post, adding, This will be one of the great pieces of American architecture, honoring the history and significance of Arlington Seminary and befitting the most powerful capital in the world. The rush to push ahead with work on the arch follows a familiar pattern for Mr. Trump, who has frequently embarked on large-scale changes to historic properties in Washington without approval from Congress or anyone else. It comes days after the Supreme Court cleared the way for the administration to continue building a ballroom on the site of the demolished East Wing. Preservation organizations trying to block the president's other construction projects had feared that the ruling would embolden the president to disregard those other legal challenges too. In this case, Mr. Trump has proposed building a 200-foot triumphal arch near Arlington National Cemetery and the Lincoln Memorial that he has said must be taller than the Arc de Triomphe in Paris. He has said the arch is meant to celebrate the 250th anniversary of American independence, though he has also said that that arch is for himself. The Commission of Fine Arts approved the design in May, even after the president rejected the panel's suggestion to make the structure smaller by removing a towering winged angel and two golden eagles. The administration has done preliminary testing of the site and has awarded $500,000 to an Oregon-based firm for environmental assessment. But Mr. Trump's plans have not received final approval from the National Capital Planning Commission, which has authority over building projects on federally owned land in Washington. Mr. Trump last month named Mark Pauletta, a lawyer in his administration and a close associate of Justice Clarence Thomas's, to lead the Planning Commission reviewing the arch. The panel, which met on Thursday, is not scheduled to meet again until October 1. The arch has also not completed its review under the National Historic Preservation Act, another legal requirement. Last week, the National Park Service published a final report acknowledging that the arch would disrupt the views and symbolism of dozens of other historically significant sites around the Capitol. Mr. Goldman's announcement suggests that the administration now feels empowered to not just describe a lawsuit challenging the arch, but also legal requirements that it had previously committed to follow. From Washington, a panel tasked with reviewing changes to Washington's landmarks voted unanimously on Thursday to give preliminary approval to President Trump's plan to build a 33,000-square-foot visitor screening center on the White House grounds. The panel of the National Capital Planning Commission still has to take a final vote, but it is expected to advance the project as it has Mr. Trump's other proposals to remake the White House of Washington. Led by allies of Mr. Trump, the Planning Commission has approved his White House Ballroom project, as well as plans for a 250-foot tall triumphal arch that would violate a height limit on structures in the city. Unlike the 90,000-square-foot ballroom, however, the new center was initially proposed as a low-profile facility where the Secret Service could screen visitors. Its entrance would be at the Sherman Park, southeast of the White House, and the facility would be partially underground. Mark Pauletta, whom Mr. Trump recently installed as the chairman of the panel, stressed how the new center would replace the temporary trailers the Secret Service now uses to screen visitors, which he said detract from the beauty and character of the White House. It is evident that a more permanent, thoughtfully designed facility is much needed to welcome visitors, Mr. Pauletta said. But even with the project moving ahead, many details seemed murky. One commissioner suggested the administration look into installing solar panels on the roof of the center. Another asked whether there would be an area for cars to pull over to drop people off and whether vehicles would have to stop in the middle of the street. The commission has also heard concerns from the public regarding the administration's proposal to install permanent fencing 8 to 10 feet tall around Lafayette Park, immediately north of the White House, to help address security concerns. The park is frequented by tourists and protesters because of its proximity to the White House. From Beirut, Lebanon, The Israeli Defense Minister said Friday that the military's capture of a strategic ridge in Lebanon a day earlier had consolidated its foothold in the south of the country, adding to concerns that Israel intends to prolong its months-long occupation there. The Ali al-Tahrir Ridge, about 6 miles from Lebanon's border with Israel, sits above a sprawling underground base for Hezbollah, the Lebanese military group that Israel has long fought. The ridge had increasingly become a focal point of the conflict, which reignited in March after the U.S.-Israeli attack on Iran, Hezbollah's chief backer. The Israeli Defense Minister Israel Katz said in a video statement that the capture of Ali al-Tahrir marked the completion of the process of consolidating our hold on the security zone in southern Lebanon, referring to an Israeli-occupied strip of Lebanese territory along the border. Hezbollah's media office did not respond to a request for comment on Israel's claim that it had captured the ridgeline. The office of the Lebanese presidency declined to comment. In June, Israel and Lebanon agreed to a U.S.-brokered framework intended to end the fighting and eventually restore Lebanese control over the country's south. Under the plan, the Lebanese military would disarm Hezbollah and deploy in designated pilot zones in southern Lebanon as Israeli troops aggressively withdrew. That process has largely stalled, however, with Israel and Hezbollah at odds over which side must act first. Hezbollah has consistently rejected demands to put down its weapons. Orna Mizrahi, a former Israeli deputy national security advisor who specializes in Lebanon at the Institution for National Security Studies in Tel Aviv, said that in Israel's view, the pilot zone experiment had failed because Lebanon was not doing enough to prevent Hezbollah from returning to areas vacated by Israeli troops. The big question is what next, he said. Lebanese officials, for their part, have said that continued Israeli attacks and the lack of further military withdrawals have impeded the plan. From Sana'a, Yemen, fighting in Yemen has escalated in recent days as the Houthis, an Iran-backed militia, try to seize territory that would give them greater control over an important international shipping route through the Red Sea, according to local security officials. The fierce ground battles have pitted the Houthis against forces allied with the international recognized government of Yemen, which is supported by Saudi Arabia. The outcome has significant implications for global trade and oil market, analysts say. The two sides have been at war since 2014 when the Houthis seized Yemen's capital, Sana'a, soon after a Saudi-led military coalition intervened to restore the government, plunging the impoverished nation into a devastating war that has lasted more than a decade. A fragile peace largely prevailed after a truce was signed in 2022, with the Houthis entrenching their control in Yemen's north. But weeks of escalating tensions with the government and its Saudi backers have threatened to reignite the civil war. The most intense fighting in recent days has been around Western Taiz, said Colonel Abdu Basit al-Bahar, an army official with the Yemeni government in the region. Colonel al-Bahar said he believed the military's moves in Taiz were an effort to reach the port city of Mocha, which is less than 50 miles from Bab al-Mandan Strait, a choke point at the southern entrance to the Red Sea. From Beirut, Lebanon, the United Arab Emirates said Friday it had pardoned an Egyptian poet and dissident days after he was sentenced to 10 years in prison, a case that grew scrutiny from human rights experts over the Gulf state's efforts to punish critics beyond its borders. The dissident Abdurrahman al-Qaradawi was pardoned by the Emirati President Sheikh Mohammed bin Zayed al-Nahyan, according to state media. The authorities did not immediately specify when Mr. al-Qaradawi, who had been held for months without trial, would be released. The Emirati government previously told the New York Times that he was being investigated on charges of engaging in activities that aimed to undermine public security, and his detention complied with legal and human rights standards. He was convicted on August 27th on those charges and fined 200,000 dirhams, about $54,000, state media said. The unusual case of Mr. Al-Qadhari, an anti-authoritarian activist, had attracted international attention when the Lebanese authorities arrested him in December 2024 and extradited him to the Emirates after he criticized the country on social media. Russia's failed drone attack on a German airport was part of a dangerous pattern of escalation that experts say, an official said, risks sparking an open confrontation with NATO, whether the Kremlin wants it or not. German officials declared this week that the Russian state was behind the attack in which one explosive drone hit a parked Ukrainian cargo plane and another appeared to collide with a plane taking off. Both drones failed to detonate. If successful, the attack could have killed or maimed people and led to unpredictable consequences, officials said. It was the most dramatic in a spate of such attacks that includes plots to place incendiary devices aboard DHL cargo planes, blow up railroad tracks in Poland, and burn down warehouses and shopping centers all over Europe. Such attacks began occurring shortly after Russia launched its full-scale engagement of Ukraine in 2022, part of an effort by President Vladimir Putin to bring the war to the West. But they have recently increased in frequency and intensity, Western security officials said. The attacks, along with recent reports citing Western intelligence services, suggesting Russia could be planning some kind of military incursions or provocation along NATO's eastern flank, have frazzled Europe and left officials there casting for solutions. Europeans are faced with the hard truth that this is the new normal, Ursula von der Leyen, president of the European Union's executive arm, said on Wednesday. We have to step up, and that means being ready to respond to Russia's recklessness better and faster. Two of President Trump's top envoys, Steve Witkoff and Jared Kushner, are traveling to Moscow and Kiev this weekend in an effort to revive discussions of a peace agreement to end the 4.5-year war in Ukraine. They're bringing with them a proposal to end the war, Mr. Trump said in the Oval Office on Friday, adding that there may be a good chance we will do it. Mr. Witkoff, the president's special envoy, and Mr. Kushner, his son-in-law and frequent key negotiator, are expected to see President Vladimir Putin in Russia on Saturday, according to officials familiar with the diplomatic effort. Then they will travel to Kiev, a first for the two envoys, to see President Vladimir Zelensky. Mr. Zelensky confirmed that plan in a social media post on Friday afternoon, saying that Ukraine would temporarily cease drone attacks while the negotiations were in Russia, and called on Mr. Putin to reciprocate by temporarily halting strikes on Ukraine. We are looking out for them, Mr. Zelensky said, and Mr. Kushner and Mr. Witkoff. Not for Russia, adding that our goal is to make their visit and the talks with the U.S. side as constructive and substantive as possible. And Russia attacked the headquarters of Ukraine's domestic intelligence services in the heart of the capital, Kiev, on Friday afternoon, aiming at exploding drone directly at the office of the agency's director, President Volodymyr Zelensky said. The blast at the central building of the Security Service of Ukraine, across the street from the landmark St. Sophia Cathedral, came amid another day of intense bombardment in Kiev as Russia and Ukraine are locked in an escalating air war. The New York Attorney General's office has opened an investigation into the death of Pamela Cisneros, a 49-year-old woman who was shot by police officer after stabbing two people, one fatally in Times Square this week, the office said in a release. The inquiry conducted by the Office of Attorney General Letitia James, which investigates civilian deaths during encounters with law enforcement officers, was announced on Wednesday, 2 days after Ms. Cisneros pulled kitchen knives from a Target bag and attacked two strangers in Midtown Manhattan. She was shot dead by the police minutes later after refusing to drop her weapons. The investigation into Ms. Cisneros' killing is routine and does not indicate any particular wrongdoing under a New York State law that went into effect in April 2021. A special unit of Ms. James's office is required to investigate every reported instance in which a police or police officer causes a death. And the police shot and killed a man early Friday morning after he climbed the cables of the Brooklyn Bridge and raised his arm and extended a knife towards officers, officials said at a news conference. The fatal shooting happened days after the police shot and killed a woman in Times Square who had attacked two people with knives, killing one. According to the state attorney general's office, this week's deaths were the eighth and ninth fatal police shootings in 2026. On Friday, officers responded to a 911 call made at 3:28 a.m. that reported a man walking on the beams of the Brooklyn Bridge. The police officers climbed onto the bridge using harnesses to clip onto the cables for safety. Gerald Dowling, the commanding officer of the police department's emergency services unit, said at the news conference. And that's all for today's New York Times. This is Jackie Keith. Thank you very much for joining me. Enjoy the Labor Day weekend. I'll see you all again next week.
1: You were just listening to today's version of the New York Times on the Talking Information Center. Please stay tuned for more programming, and thank you for listening. Hi, my name is Billy, and here is tonight's weather forecast for the Talking Information Center. This evening, there will be a 30% chance of showers, and then later, partly cloudy, with a breeze low around 59. The sun rose today at 6:14 a.m. The sun will set today at 7:11 p.m. And the sun will rise tomorrow at 6:15 a.m. And that's all the weather I have for today. I'm Billy giving you the weather for the Talking Information Center. Have a wonderful evening.
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10: And coming up next on the Talking Information Center, it's the Medical News Program. Please stay tuned.
11: Hello, this is Susan at the Talking Information Center. I'm reading the Medical Hour. I'm reading and recording on Tuesday, September 1st, 2026. From the University of California at San Diego, scientists discover why Alzheimer's risk hits women so much harder. Women not only face higher rates of Alzheimer's disease and other forms of dementia, but new research suggests they may also be more strongly affected by several common risk factors linked to cognitive decline. Scientists at UCSD School of Medicine analyzed data from more than 17,000 middle-aged and older adults and found that certain modifiable dementia risk factors appear to have a greater impact on women's cognitive function than on men's. The findings were published in Biology of Sex Differences. Looking beyond which risk factors are most common, we found that some have a disproportionately larger impact on women's cognition, said Megan Fitzhugh, Ph.D., Assistant Professor of Neurosciences at UC San Diego School of Medicine and first author of the study. This suggests that prevention efforts may be more effective if they are tailored not just to risk factor prevalence, but to how strongly each factor affects cognition in women versus men. Researchers say the findings could help explain why women account for nearly two-thirds of Alzheimer's cases in the United States. Nearly 7 million Americans are currently living with Alzheimer's disease, and women make up the majority of those cases. Although women generally live longer than men, scientists say longer lifespan alone does not fully explain the gap. Researchers are increasingly studying how biological, social, and lifestyle-related factors combine to shape dementia risk differently in women and men. Many of these factors can potentially be changed through medical care or lifestyle adjustments. For the new study, Fitzhugh and senior author Judy Pah, Ph.D., professor of neuroscience at UC San Diego School of Medicine, examined 13 established dementia risk factors using information from the Health and Retirement Study, a nationally representative group of U.S. adults in mid to late life. The analysis uncovered several notable differences between women and men. Women were more likely to report depression, 17% of women compared with 9% in men, physical inactivity, 48% of women compared with 42% of men, and sleep problems, 45% of women compared with 40% of men. Women in the study also had slightly lower average educational attainment, which is considered a risk factor for later cognitive decline. Men showed higher rates of hearing loss, 64% of men versus 50% of women, diabetes, 24% compared to 21%, and heavy alcohol use, 22% of men compared to 12% of women. High blood pressure was widespread in both groups, affecting roughly 6 out of 10 participants. Average body mass index for both sexes also fell within the overweight to obese range. The researchers found that several risk factors were linked to poor cognitive performance more strongly in women than in men. Conditions related to heart and metabolic health, including hypertension and elevated BMI, showed steeper negative associations with cognition among women. Hearing loss and diabetes, despite being more common in men, were also tied to lower cognitive scores in women. The findings suggest the same dementia risk factor may not affect everyone equally. A health issue that causes only moderate cognitive effects in men could potentially have a much stronger influence on women's brain health. These differences highlight the importance of considering sex as a key variable in dementia research, said Pa. Sex differences are profoundly overlooked among many leading causes of death like Alzheimer's, heart disease, and cancer. The results support growing interest in precision medicine, an approach that aims to tailor prevention and treatment strategies to individual characteristics, including sex. Rather than focusing only on the most common dementia risk factors across the population, the researchers suggest it may be more effective to prioritize those that appear to have the greatest cognitive impact within specific groups. The team emphasized that many of the risk factors identified in the study are modifiable, meaning there may be opportunities to reduce risk through targeted interventions. For women, that could include greater attention to managing depression, increasing physical activity, and improving cardiovascular health, especially untreated hypertension. The researchers say more work is needed to understand why dementia risk factors may affect women differently. Possible explanations include hormonal influences, genetic differences, and unequal access to health care, though the exact interactions remain unclear. Ultimately, a more nuanced understanding of these differences could help us design smarter, more targeted interventions, Fitzhugh said. That's an essential step toward reducing the burden of dementia for everyone, but especially for women who are disproportionately affected. From the John Innes Center, scientists discover bacteria can explode to spread antibiotic resistance. Scientists have uncovered new details about how bacteria share genes, including those that drive antimicrobial resistance, a growing global health threat. The findings come from researchers at the John Innes Center, who studied unusual particles known as GTAs, or gene transfer agents. GTAs resemble bacteriophages, viruses that infect bacteria, but they are no longer harmful invaders. Instead, they are derived from ancient viruses that bacteria have adapted and brought under their own control. These particles act like tiny delivery vehicles. They pick up fragments of DNA from one bacterial cell and carry them to others nearby. This process, called horizontal gene transfer, allows bacteria to quickly share useful traits, including genes that help them survive antibiotic treatment. A key step in this process is host cell lysis, the breaking open of a bacterial cell so that GTA particles can be released. Until now, scientists did not fully understand how these particles escaped from their host cells. In research published in Nature Microbiology, the team used a deep sequencing-based screening method to pinpoint the genes involved in GTA activity in the model bacterium Colobacter crescentis. They identified a three-gene system called LIPABC, which produces bacterial proteins. When the LIPABC genes were removed, cells could no longer break open to release GTA particles. When the system was overactivated, many cells underwent lysis. These results show that LIPABC acts as a central control hub for this process. One of the most surprising findings is that LIPABC closely resembles a bacterial antiphage immune system. It contains protein components usually associated with defense against viruses. However, in this case, the system appears to have been repurposed to help release GTA particles and promote gene transfer. This work, carried out in collaboration with the University of York and the Rowland Institute at Harvard, highlights how bacteria can reuse existing biological systems in unexpected ways. The researchers also discovered a regulatory protein that helps keep GTA activity under strict control. This regulation is critical because improper activation of LIPABC can be, however, in this case, the system appears to have been repurposed to help release GTA particles and promote gene transfer. This work, carried out in collaboration with the University of York and the Rowland Institute at Harvard, highlights how bacteria can reuse existing biological systems in unexpected ways.

be highly toxic to bacterial cells. By revealing how flexible bacterial systems can be, the study provides deeper insight into how genes move between cells. This process plays a major role in the spread of antibiotic resistance. First author of the study, Dr. Emma Banks, a Royal Commission for the Exhibition of 1851 research fellow, said, "What's particularly interesting is that lip ABC looks like an immune system, yet bacteria are using it to release GTA particles. It suggests that immune systems can be repurposed to help bacteria share DNA with each other, a process that can contribute to the spread of antibiotic resistance." The next step is to understand how the lip ABC system is activated and how it controls the rupture of bacterial cells to release the GTA particles. Research has shed important new light on the enemies turned allies that allow bacteria to exchange genes, including those linked to antimicrobial resistance. The insights, which expand our understanding of the major global health threat of antimicrobial resistance, came as John Innes Center researchers investigated the curious phenomena of the gene transfer agents. These gene-carrying particles look like bacteriophages, but they have been domesticated from ancient viruses and put to beneficial use under the control of the bacterial host cell. Acting as couriers, they take up parcels of host bacterial DNA and deliver them to neighboring bacteria. This selfless sharing, known as horizontal gene transfer, can rapidly spread useful traits, including genes that confer resistance to antibiotic drugs used to treat infections. The team also identified a regulatory protein which is required for strict control of both GTA activation and GTA-mediated lysis. This control is important as misregulation of lip ABC is highly toxic to bacterial cells. In highlighting the plasticity of bacterial domains, the study advances fundamental knowledge of how gene transfer occurs between bacterial cells and offers an important clue to understanding how antimicrobial resistance occurs. First author Dr. Emma Banks said, "What's particularly interesting," I'm sorry, there's an entire repeated section here in this paper. This is the same quote she had before. "The next step for the research is to discover how the lip ABC control hub is activated and how it functions to control the rupture of bacterial cells and release GTA particles. A bacterial-like immune system controls the release of gene transfer agents," is the title of the paper, and it appears in Nature Microbiology. From the Italian Institute of Technology, brain scans reveal two distinct types of autism. An international team of scientists has found evidence that autism may include at least two distinct biological subtypes, each defined by a different pattern of communication across the brain. One subtype is marked by unusually high levels of connectivity between brain regions, while the other shows reduced connectivity. The discovery could help pave the way for more personalized approaches to autism diagnosis, care, and treatment. The study was led by researchers at the Italian Institute of Technology in Rovereto, Italy, and the Child Mind Institute in New York, with additional contributions from the University of Trento. Their findings were published in Nature Neuroscience. According to the researchers, this is the first large-scale effort to systematically connect patterns seen in human brain imaging with their underlying biological causes using mouse models. By linking specific brain connectivity patterns to distinct molecular processes, the work provides a foundation for future precision medicine strategies in autism. To conduct the study, the team examined functional brain connectivity in 20 different mouse models and analyzed brain

0: scans from 940 children and young adults with autism. These results were compared with scans from more than 1,000 neurotypical individuals. The analysis revealed two consistent autism subtypes. One showed reduced communication between brain regions, known as hypoconnectivity, and was associated with synaptic pathways. The second showed increased communication between brain regions, known as hyperconnectivity, and was linked to immune-related biological systems. Together, these two groups represented about 25% of the individuals with autism in the study. For decades, we've observed tremendous variability in how autism manifests, but we lacked direct evidence that these differences reflected distinct underlying biology, said Dr. Alessandro Gozzi at the IIT. Our approach enabled us to isolate specific genetic and immune factors, then translate those signatures to human brain scans, showing that different connectivity patterns encode different mechanistic pathways underlying autism. The researchers combined brain imaging data with genetic and biochemical analyses in mice. This allowed them to connect specific patterns of brain connectivity with changes occurring at the cellular level. Their work showed how molecular mechanisms involving synapses and the immune system can produce distinct connectivity patterns that can be detected using functional MRI. These findings enabled the team to establish biological reference signatures in mice and then search for matching patterns in human brain scans. The mouse models gave us a biological Rosetta Stone, said Dr. Adriana D. Martino at the ChildMind Institute. We could see which biological pathways drive which connectivity signatures, then search for those same patterns in humans. The human imaging data came from the Autism Brain Imaging Data Exchange, known as ABIDE, a large international neuroimaging initiative co-founded by Dr. DiMartino that combines data sets from research centers around the world, as well as from the ChildMind Institute. When the researchers analyzed the human data, they found the same hyperconnectivity and hypoconnectivity patterns identified in the mouse models. Additional gene expression analyses strengthened the findings. Brain regions associated with hypoconnectivity showed enrichment of synaptic genes, while hyperconnected regions were enriched for immune-related genes. These results closely matched the biological mechanisms observed in the mouse studies. Importantly, the same subtypes appeared consistently across multiple independent data sets, demonstrating that the findings were reproducible. Finding the same subtypes reproducible across dozens of independent research sites was critical validation, added Dr. Gozzi. The two subtypes also displayed differences in overall brain organization and showed modest differences on standard autism assessments. Individuals in the hyperconnectivity group tended to score somewhat higher on measures of autism severity. Brain-based biological markers revealed distinctions that current behavioral assessments don't fully capture, noted Dr. DiMartino. The researchers caution that these two connectivity patterns likely represent only part of autism's biological diversity. They believe additional subtypes may emerge as larger data sets become available and analytical methods continue to improve. Next, from the conversation, the supplements older adults actually need and the ones they don't. The use of dietary supplements has increased sharply in recent years. Vitamins, minerals, and other nutritional products are often marketed as ways to boost energy, support immunity, protect brain health, or even promote longevity. For many people, taking supplements can feel like a sensible, proactive health habit. But this perception can be misleading. For people who already have adequate nutrition, many supplements offer little or no measurable benefit. Some are simply an unnecessary expense. Others are not risk-free. High doses of certain vitamins and minerals can cause toxicity, interfere with medications, or produce unintended health effects. For older adults, however, the picture is more complicated. The most useful question is not simply whether supplements are good or bad, but whether someone is actually deficient, what might be causing that deficiency, and whether a supplement is the safest way to address it. Nutritional deficiencies become more common with age. Appetite may decrease, oral health can worsen, chronic illnesses can become more common, and many older people take medicines that affect how nutrients are absorbed, used, or cleared from the body. Oral health problems, including tooth loss, gum disease, and poorly fitting dentures, can also make chewing difficult and reduce dietary variety. Later life is often surrounded by unhelpful food messages, such as eat less, lose weight, avoid heavy meals, stick to soft foods. But these messages can collide with the body's continuing need for protein, vitamin, and minerals. Over time, small meals, soups, toast, and tea can become a diet that fills the stomach without meeting nutritional needs. This does not mean every older person needs supplements. It means supplementation should be targeted based on confirmed deficiencies, clear risk factors, medication use, or evidence that someone is not getting enough from food. Vitamin B12 is one of the clearest examples. B12 deficiency becomes common with age, partly because the stomach may produce less acid, which is needed to release B12 from food. Low B12 can cause anemia, fatigue, nerve problems, numbness or tingling, and sometimes memory problems or confusion. Certain medicines, including metformin and proton pump inhibitors, can increase the risk further. High-dose oral B12 often works well, although some people need injections. Folate is also important, especially for red blood cell formation and DNA production. Low folate can raise homocysteine, a blood marker that has been associated with cardiovascular disease and cognitive decline, though this does not prove that folate supplements prevent either. Folate or other B vitamins may help selected groups, such as people with low folate or B12 status, raised homocysteine, or mild cognitive impairment. But B12 deficiency should be considered before folate is prescribed on its own, because folate can improve some blood signs of B12 deficiency while nerve damage continues. Vitamin D is another common concern. Deficiency is more likely in older adults with limited sun exposure, reduced mobility, darker skin, care home residents, or diets low in vitamin D-rich foods. Supplementation may be appropriate when levels are low, sun exposure is limited, or someone has osteoporosis, recurrent falls, or a high fracture risk. But more is not automatically better. A large trial found that vitamin D supplementation did not significantly reduce fracture risk in generally healthy midlife and older adults who were not selected for deficiency. Calcium and magnesium matter for bone, muscle, and nerve function, but where possible, they should come from food. Supplements may be useful when dietary intake is insufficient or osteoporosis is present, but excessive intake should be avoided. Magnesium is often promoted for sleep, but evidence for routine use as an insomnia treatment remains limited. Multivitamins can be useful for older adults who eat very little or have poor dietary variety, but they should not be treated as a nutritional insurance for everyone. In a large study of three U.S. cohorts, daily multivitamin use was not associated with a lower risk of death. Other research is exploring whether multivitamins may affect markers of biological aging. but it remains unclear whether this translates into better health, independence, or lifespan. One of the most overlooked supplements in later life is not a vitamin at all, but protein. Many older adults eat too little protein or avoid protein-rich foods such as meat, fish, eggs, dairy, beans, or lentils. Low protein intake can contribute to sarcopenia, the age-related loss of muscle mass and strength, increasing the risk of falls, frailty, and loss of independence. Expert groups commonly recommend around 1 to 1.2 grams of protein per kilogram of body weight per day for healthy older adults. Higher intakes are sometimes needed during illness, frailty, or recovery, unless someone has been advised to restrict protein because of kidney disease or another condition. Unsupervised or excessive supplementation can be harmful. High doses of vitamin D or vitamin A can cause toxicity. Iron should not be taken without confirmed deficiency unless advised by a healthcare professional. Some supplements interact with medicines, and evidence reviews have found that some high-dose antioxidant supplements, particularly beta-carotene and vitamin E, may increase mortality risk in some populations. A sensible approach begins with food, not pills. That means looking at appetite, weight change, chewing or swallowing problems, dietary variety, medical conditions, medications, and whether someone has enough support to shop, cook, and eat well. Blood tests may be needed, particularly for vitamin B12, folate, iron, and vitamin D. Evidence does not support universal supplementation for all older adults, but targeted use of vitamin D, vitamin B12, folate, and in some cases a multivitamin or a protein supplement can help when deficiencies or low intake are present. Supplements can have a role in healthy aging, but they are not a shortcut. The foundations are still balanced nutrition, strength, exercise, adequate sleep, social connection, and access to good food. The best supplement is the one that answers a real need, not the one with the loudest promise on the label. From the European Association for the Study of Obesity. A 42-year-old childhood obesity theory may be wrong. New findings challenge a 42-year-old theory about why children's body mass index, or BMI, declines after infancy and then begins climbing steadily from about age 6. The pattern has long been described as the adiposity rebound, based on the idea that body fat first decreases and then returns. However, the new analysis suggests that the later increase in BMI is not caused by a rebound in fat. Instead, it may largely reflect the normal growth of muscle and other lean tissue. The research led by Professor Andrew Agbaje, a physician and associate professor of clinical epidemiology and child health at the University of Eastern Finland in Kuopio, Finland, was presented at this year's European Congress on Obesity, held in Istanbul, Turkey, and published in the Journal of Nutrition. Questioning the existence of the adiposity rebound could have important consequences for childhood health care. Since the theory was introduced, some physicians, including pediatricians, have treated the pattern as a meaningful warning sign that might be prevented or modified through diet and lifestyle changes. If the rise in BMI is actually a normal result of muscle development, however, efforts to stop it may be addressing a problem that does not exist. The concept dates back to 1984 when French researcher Marie-Françoise Roland-Cochera and her colleagues described adiposity rebound in a paper published in the American Journal of Clinical Nutrition. The researchers reported a connection between the age at which a child's BMI began rising again and the child's BMI at age 16 years. An early rebound before age 5.5 was associated with greater adiposity later in adolescence than a rebound occurring after age 7. Some later studies reported similar associations. BMI tends to follow a recognizable pattern during childhood. It rises quickly during infancy and reaches a high point at about age 1 year. It then gradually declines, reaching its lowest level at around age 4, before beginning to rise again. By age 6, a child typically returns to the same BMI recorded at age 2. This pattern occurs across the childhood population and became now known as the rebound. Researchers have often focused on the timing of the decline and the subsequent rise. They proposed that children whose BMI begins climbing at a younger age may reach a higher BMI later in life and face a greater risk of obesity. The theory was based partly on statistical models suggesting that when BMI reaches its lowest point earlier, it also begins rising earlier, potentially leading to a higher BMI in later childhood or adolescence. Professor Agbaje argues that the BMI pattern should not be compared with major biological transitions such as puberty. Puberty occurs in nearly every child who reaches adulthood, but unusually early puberty has been linked to health risks supported by known biological mechanisms. According to Agbaje, no comparable biological explanation supports the idea that an early adiposity rebound causes later obesity. Puberty is a defining moment in human biology that alters the whole body, but adiposity rebound is not. It is a natural growth process unattached to any problem, whether it is early rebound or late. So the previous associations relating early BMI-based adiposity rebound to later life obesity are misleading analyses. Positive statistical associations do not always equate to biological plausibility. Over the past several decades, researchers have also conducted clinical trials intended to influence the timing of the supposed rebound. Agbaje says the results provide further evidence that the pattern is a fixed part of normal growth rather than a disease process. One randomized control trial in Finland followed participants from 7 months of age until age 20 years. Infants in the intervention group were introduced to a heart-healthy diet with a relatively low intake of saturated fat and cholesterol. Parents and children received dietary counseling and nutrition education from the time the children were 7 months old through early adulthood. The control group did not receive the intervention. Despite the long-term nutritional program, there were no differences between the groups in the average age at which the BMI declined and then began rising again by age 6. This is just one example showing clinical trials could not change the so-called adiposity rebound because it is simply a normal part of life and not a disease process or risk. To determine whether body fat truly rebounds, Agbaje examined a measurement that more closely reflects adiposity than BMI. BMI is calculated using weight and height, but it cannot distinguish between fat, muscle, bone, and other tissues. A rise in BMI can therefore occur even when a person is gaining healthy muscle rather than excess fat. The new study used the waist circumference to height ratio, which estimates body fat with around 90% accuracy when compared with the gold standard measure of fat mass, calculated by dual energy X-ray absorptiometry. Agbaje analyzed information from 2,410 multiracial children aged 2 to 19 years who participated in the NHANES survey during the 2021-2023 cycle. The National Health and Nutrition Examination Survey compares The analysis compared childhood patterns in both BMI and waist to height ratio. The average BMI at age 2 years was 17.1 kilogram per meters in height. After declining significantly between age 2 and 6, the BMI returned to that same average level by age 6 years old. On its own, this result appeared to support the traditional adiposity rebound theory. The waist circumference to height ratio tells a different story. The average waist circumference to height ratio, or WHR, at age 2 years was 0.54, but children never returned to that level at age 6 years or at any other point during childhood and adolescence. WHR continued to fall until about age 7 years. It then increased through the rest of childhood and adolescence, but it never recovered to the level recorded at age 2. According to Dr. Agbaje, this means there was no true rebound in fat mass. Instead, the increase in BMI seen between ages 5 and 7 appears to be caused by the gross growth of muscle and other lean tissue. Children, in effect, undergo a body composition reset that plateaus around age 4, which prepares them for the growth stages after that age, he explains. He describes the adiposity rebound theory as a BMI-driven false discovery. He compares it with the so-called obesity paradox reported in some adult studies. The obesity paradox refers to findings suggesting that people living with obesity may, under certain circumstances, have lower mortality rates than people with a BMI in the normal range. In studies of heart failure and mortality, BMI has sometimes produced a U-shaped pattern that appears to suggest that a higher BMI protects against heart disease. Later research indicated that the apparent protection may come from greater muscle mass rather than excess body fat. Because BMI counts muscle as part of total weight, it can create misleading associations. When WHR was examined in randomized clinical trials involving heart failure, the relationship was linear. Greater fat mass was consistently associated with worse cardiovascular disease. Agbaje argues that this makes waist height ratio more useful than BMI for identifying excess fat and the health risks connected with it. We do not need to push the adiposity rebound theory in pediatric literature any further because it is not a real disease state or a critical period that warrants clinical intervention. It is a statistical anomaly. Fat-free mass or lean mass growth is likely the accurate physiological explanation for the body composition reset that occurs in early childhood. It is a natural phenomenon for survival, which we have erroneously considered a disease process, and we have been trying to treat or prevent it for 42 years. So the term adiposity rebound is wrong. It is a BMI fallacy. It is simply muscle mass buildup or growth. Agbaje believes the findings could change how excess body fat is identified in young people. This is a pivotal moment in history in the definition and accurate diagnosis of childhood excess body fat, with the possibility of adopting waist height ratio as a practical and clinically useful universal tool in diagnosing excess fat in children and adolescents. The analysis suggests that the familiar rise in childhood BMI is not necessarily evidence of an obesity-related process. It may instead represent a healthy transition as children build muscle and prepare for later stages of growth. Our new analysis suggests that this adiposity rebound phenomenon is not an obesity problem. This is an increase in muscle mass and is a good thing for healthy, normal growth. No clinical intervention is needed to address a non-existent problem in children. Let's allow children to grow in peace. Agbaje also reports that his research team has released a freely accessible waist height ratio calculator designed to help detect excess fat in children and adolescents. From the Anglia Ruskin University, the biggest collagen study yet reveals what actually works. Collagen supplements have become one of the most popular products in the wellness industry, promoted for everything from younger-looking skin to stronger joints and better athletic performance. Now, the largest review of research conducted so far suggests that some of these claims are backed by evidence, while others are not. Published in the Aesthetic Surgery Journal Open Forum, the new study combined findings from 16 systematic reviews, 113 randomized controlled trials, and nearly 8,000 participants from around the world. Researchers found that collagen supplementation can provide measurable benefits for skin health and osteoarthritis symptoms, but offers little help when it comes to boosting sports performance. The research was led by scientists at Anglia Ruskin University, who carried out what they describe as the first integrated meta-analysis and meta-regression spanning all major health areas linked to collagen supplementation. By examining such a large body of evidence together, the team was able to identify patterns related to both dosage and duration of use. The analysis showed that people who took collagen for longer periods tended to experience greater improvements in skin hydration and elasticity. Longer supplementation was also associated with reduced pain and stiffness among people with osteoarthritis. In addition to its effects on skin and joint health, collagen supplementation was linked to modest improvements in muscle mass, muscle structure, and tendon structure. According to the researchers, these findings provide additional support for collagen's potential role in healthy aging. The results suggest that collagen may help maintain certain aspects of musculoskeletal health over time, although the benefits were generally moderate rather than dramatic. Despite widespread marketing claims aimed at athletes and fitness enthusiasts, the review found little evidence that collagen improves exercise performance or recovery. Researchers found no meaningful benefits for post-exercise muscle recovery, muscle soreness, or the mechanical properties of tendons. As a result, the authors caution against viewing collagen as a quick solution for enhancing athletic performance. The team also reviewed studies examining collagen's effects on oral health and cardiometabolic measures such as cholesterol, blood pressure, and blood sugar levels. In these areas, the evidence was less convincing. Results were either mixed or inconclusive, and there was limited strong evidence showing that collagen significantly improves metabolic health, gum disease, or cosmetic outcomes in dentistry. Researchers also noted that newer clinical trials have tended to produce stronger findings in some areas, which may reflect advances in collagen formulations, as well as improvements in study design and research quality. Lee Smith, professor of public health at the university and co-author of the study, said this study brings together the strongest evidence to date on collagen supplementation. Collagen is not a cure-all, but it does have credible benefits when used consistently over time, particularly for skin and osteoarthritis. Our findings show clear benefits in key areas of healthy aging, while also dispelling some of the myths surrounding its use. This study marks an important step toward more informed public guidance and better designed future research. We need more high-quality clinical trials, including research examining long-term health outcomes, optimal dosing, and differences between collagen sources. From the Edith Cowan University, Dementia risk linked to nitrate in drinking water, study finds. New research from the Edith Cowan University, ECU, and the Danish Cancer Research Institute suggest that the source of nitrate in a person's diet may play an important role in dementia risk. In a large study that followed more than 54,000 Danish adults for up to 27 years, researchers examined how nitrate and nitrite intake from different sources related to the development of dementia, including early onset dementia. Their findings revealed a striking contrast. Higher nitrate intake from vegetables was associated with a lower risk of dementia, while greater exposure to nitrate and nitrite from animal products, processed meats, and drinking water was linked to a higher risk. Dementia is influenced by a combination of genetic and lifestyle factors, but researchers say diet may be another important piece of the puzzle. According to the university's associate professor, Catherine Bondano, the protective effect associated with nitrate-rich vegetables may be related to how the body processes nitrate. When we eat nitrate-rich vegetables, we are also eating vitamins and antioxidants, which are thought to help nitrate form the beneficial compound nitric oxide, while blocking it from forming N-nitrosamines, which are carcinogenic and potentially damaging to the brain. Unlike vegetables, the animal-based foods don't contain these antioxidants. In addition, meat also contains compounds such as heme iron, which may actually increase the formation of N-nitrosamines. We think this is why nitrate from different sources has opposite effects on brain health, but we need laboratory studies to confirm exactly what's happening, she said. The researchers believe that the combination of nitrate, vitamins, and antioxidants found naturally in vegetables may help support brain health. Animal-based foods do not provide the same protective compounds and may encourage the formation of potentially harmful substances. Dr. Bondano said one practical takeaway from the findings is relatively simple. Participants who consumed higher amounts of vegetable-derived nitrate, roughly equivalent to one cup of spinach per day, experienced a lower risk of dementia. By contrast, higher intake of nitrate from animal foods, especially red and processed meats, was associated with an increased risk. Eating more vegetables and less red meat and processed meat is a sensible approach based on our findings and decades of other research on diet and health, she added. The study also identified a link between nitrate in drinking water and dementia risk, marking the first time researchers have reported such an association. Participants exposed to nitrate in drinking water, even at concentrations below current regulatory limits, experienced higher rates of dementia. However, Dr. Bondano emphasized that additional research is needed before drawing firm conclusions. Water does not contain antioxidants that can block the formation of the N-nitrosamines. Without these protective compounds, nitrate in drinking water may form the N-nitrosamines in the body, she said. In Denmark and across the European Union, the current limit for nitrate in groundwater and drinking water is 50 milligrams per liter. Researchers observed a higher dementia risk among people exposed to water containing nitrate concentrations as low as 5 milligrams per liter. Despite the findings, the researchers stressed that people should not stop drinking water. Importantly, our results do not mean that people should stop drinking water. The increase in risk at an individual level is very small, and drinking water is much better for your health than sugary drinks like juices and soft drinks. However, our findings do suggest that regulatory agencies should re-examine current limits and better understand how long-term low-level exposure affects brain health. The researchers cautioned that the study was observational, meaning it can identify associations but cannot prove that nitrate directly causes dementia. As a result, the findings will need to be confirmed in additional studies. The team also notes that other aspects of participants' diets, lifestyles, or health could have contributed to the observed relationships. Even so, the results suggest that where nitrate comes from may matter just as much, if not more, than how much is consumed. While nitrate from vegetables was linked to a lower risk of dementia, nitrate and nitrite from processed meats, animal products, and drinking water were associated with a higher risk, highlighting the importance of considering dietary sources when evaluating long-term brain health. From MIT, MIT scientists discover amino acid that helps the gut heal itself. MIT researchers have discovered that a naturally occurring amino acid found in many protein-rich foods may help the intestine repair itself after damage. In a new study, scientists found that cysteine can activate an immune response that boosts intestinal stem cells and helps regenerate tissue in the small intestine. The findings, which were observed in mice, could eventually lead to new ways to reduce intestinal damage caused by radiation therapy and chemotherapy. Researchers say cysteine-rich diets or supplements might one day help cancer patients recover more quickly from treatment-related injuries. The study suggests that if we give these patients a cysteine-rich diet or cysteine supplementation, perhaps we can dampen some of the chemotherapy or radiation-induced injury, says Omer Yilmaz, director of the MIT Stem Cell Initiative, an associate professor of biology at MIT, and a member of the MIT's Koch Institute for Integrative Cancer Research. The beauty here is we are not using a synthetic molecule. We're exploring a natural dietary compound. The study, published in Nature, is the first to identify a single nutrient capable of directly enhancing intestinal stem cell regeneration. Previous research had shown that broader dietary patterns, such as fasting or calorie restriction, can influence stem cell activity. But scientists had not pinpointed one specific nutrient responsible for this type of repair response. Yilmaz and his team wanted to better understand how individual nutrients affect stem cells and tissue health. To investigate, the researchers fed mice diets enriched with one of 20 different amino acids, which are the building blocks of proteins. They then measured how each amino acid influenced regeneration in intestinal stem cells. Among all the amino acids tested, cysteine produced the strongest regenerative effect on both stem cells and progenitor cells, which eventually mature into adult intestinal cells. The researchers later uncovered the biological chain reaction behind the effect. When intestinal cells absorb cysteine from food, they convert it into a molecule called COA. That molecule is then released into the intestinal lining, where it is absorbed by immune cells known as CD8 T cells. Once activated, these T cells begin multiplying and producing interleukin 22, a signaling protein called a cytokine, that plays a major role in intestinal repair and stem cell regeneration. Until now, scientists did not know that CD8 T cells could produce IL-22 in a way that supports intestinal stem cells. What's really exciting here is that feeding mice a cysteine-rich diet leads to the expansion of an immune cell population that we typically don't associate with IL-22 production and the regulation of intestinal stem mass, Yilmaz says. What happens in a cysteine-rich diet is that the pool of cells that make IL-22 increase, particularly the CD8 T cell fraction. The researchers found that these activated T cells gather in the lining of the small intestine, placing them in an ideal position to respond quickly when damage occurs. The effect was largely limited to the small intestine because that is where most dietary protein is absorbed. In the study, mice fed a cysteine-rich diet showed improved recovery from radiation-related intestinal damage. The team also reports that unpublished experiments found similar regenerative benefits after treatment with the chemotherapy drug 5-fluorouracil, which is commonly used against colon and pancreatic cancers, but can also injure the intestinal lining. Cysteine occurs naturally in many high-protein foods, including meat, dairy, legumes, and nuts. The human body can also produce cysteine on its own by converting another amino acid called methionine in the liver. However, researchers say dietary cysteine appears to have a stronger effect on the intestine because it reaches the gut directly before being distributed through the body. With our high cysteine diet, the gut is the first place that sees a high amount of cysteine, author Chi says. Cysteine has long been known for its antioxidant properties, but this is the first study showing that it can directly stimulate intestinal stem cell regeneration. The MI team is now exploring whether cysteine may also support regeneration in other tissues. One ongoing project is examining whether the amino acid can stimulate hair follicle repair and regrowth. Researchers are also continuing to investigate the effects of other amino acids that showed signs of influencing stem cell behavior. I think we're going to uncover multiple new mechanisms for how these amino acids regulate cell fate decisions and gut health in the small intestine and the colon, Ilmaz says. From Source Wiley, cancer patients found a simple way to stay mentally sharp during chemotherapy. Many people undergoing chemotherapy experience a frustrating side effect often called chemo brain. These cognitive changes can include trouble concentrating, memory problems, and difficulty juggling multiple tasks. According to researchers, as many as 80% of chemotherapy patients experience some degree of cancer-related cognitive impairment. A phase 2 clinical trial suggests two relatively simple interventions, exercise and low-dose ibuprofen, may help reduce some of these cognitive challenges. The study was published in Cancer, a peer-reviewed journal of the American Cancer Society. Scientists have long known that both physical activity and anti-inflammatory medication can support brain health. However, their effects on cancer-related cognitive impairment has not been well studied. Because exercise and ibuprofen reduce inflammation through different biological pathways, researchers wanted to determine whether either approach or a combination could help protect cognitive function during chemotherapy. The study enrolled 86 cancer patients receiving chemotherapy who reported cognitive difficulties. Participants were randomly assigned to one of four groups for 6 weeks. After 6 weeks, patients in the group with exercise and placebo performed significantly better on tests of attention than those in the placebo alone group. Participants who received only ibuprofen and no exercise also showed improvement than the placebo participants. The findings indicate that exercise may help preserve cognitive function and lessen some symptoms of chemo brain during treatment. Ibuprofen may also provide benefit in certain areas, although the effects appeared less consistent. The researchers emphasized that larger phase 3 clinical trials will be needed to confirm the findings and better understand the potential role of both interventions. Thanks for listening to the Medical Hour. 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
2: Hi, my name is Billy, and here is tonight's weather forecast for the Talking Information Center. This evening, there will be a 30% chance of showers, and then later, partly cloudy, with a breeze low around 59. The sun rose today at 6:14 a.m. The sun will set today at 7:11 p.m. And the sun will rise tomorrow at 6:15 a.m. And that's all the weather I have for today. I'm Billy giving you the weather for the Talking Information Center. Have a wonderful evening.
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1: And coming up next on the Talking Information Center, it's The Economist. 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
5: My name is Fred Freitas. I'm going to be reading to you from The Economist magazine today, August 15th through August 21st, page 15, by invitation. Michael Kratsios, the Trump administration's case for overhauling science in America. As the Second World War drew to a close, President Franklin D. Roosevelt asked his science advisor, Vannevar Bush, with reorganizing America's scientific enterprise for a post-war order. Bush's answer, report entitled Science, the Endless Frontier, became the blueprint for American government support for basic science. In turn, this led to the creation of the National Science Foundation, NSF, a federal agency that supports fundamental research and shaped the triumphal attitude to science and technology that defined so much of the American century. The belief that government should support basic research, that this research can be a foundation of national prosperity, and that America can organize its scientific institutions to facilitate that process remains as true today as when Bush laid out that schema. But I believe Bush would be the first to recognize that the world in which science is conducted has changed dramatically since 1945, leaving the American research system in need of an update. Bush wrote his report to Roosevelt at an exceptional moment. America stood on the cusp of final victory in the largest conflict in human history. The countries of Europe, the previous century's scientific powers, lay mostly devastated. There, this structural reality produced the heights of American manufacturing power. Similarly, it explains part of Bush's success in continuing wartime organized science in peacetime. In 1961, President Dwight Eisenhower described the Cold War culmination of Bush's initiative. Eisenhower observed that research has become central and more formalized, complex, and costly. As task forces of scientists in laboratories and testing fields displaced the solitary inventor. Mass industrial science soon mobilized government, corporations, and academia to beat the Soviet Union to the moon. That post-war industrial America no longer exists. And the dreams of an open world that followed the Cold War have given way to a competitive global environment in which Chinese technical capacity, not Soviet science, seeks to overtake America in a race for scientific and technological leadership. These are reasons, besides the procession of history, to think the endless frontier is out of date. In recent decades, American scientific enterprise has shown its age, with diminishing returns. Despite biomedical research budgets soaring since the 1990s, the rate of significant breakthroughs has slowed and drug approvals have plateaued. Many scientists spend nearly half their time on paperwork. The system serves itself better than its scientists. Bush's managerialism promoted what was later termed linear model of scientific development, in which government funds basic research in universities and industry turns newly published insights into novel applications. This made sense when government was the primary administrator of fundamental science. But since these days, an increasing number of scientists do their research in industry, and industry funds an increasing amount of basic science. Over the past two decades, the share of private funding dedicated to fundamental research has grown fivefold. Industry self-funds more basic research to the tune of $37.4 billion a year than the government funds at universities. The 2024 Nobel Chemical Prize for a breakthrough in protein folding was largely achieved through industry resources and talent. Moreover, artificial intelligence is creating new conditions to which research institutions must adapt. AI has the potential to be the greatest accelerant of scientific progress in human history if we match its capacities with a suitable research ecosystem. The longer we delay adjustments, the more likely it is that the legacy organizational structures built to Bush's blueprint will be overwhelmed. As the world changes and the challenges of American leadership change with it, the effort to organize the national research system must move on from 20th century managerialism. To respond to these new realities, government is refocusing its efforts to meet America's best scientists where and when they do their best work. We should adopt a portfolio approach to funding that includes both fast exploratory grants and longer-term support, matching the timeline to the researchers' work. We should use the full toolkit of funding mechanisms, including prize challenges and binding commitments to create markets for innovative products. We should experiment with preview processes that promote disruptive proposals and fund new institutional models such as X-Labs, the NSF's initiative to launch and scale new organizations to address technical challenges that university and industry labs cannot easily solve, though through traditional methods. Beyond all this, we should back early career independence by expanding portable graduate fellowships and four-year PhD programs. We should subject our work to the scrutiny of meta-science, the scientific study of how we do science, including building meta-science units in funding agencies. And we should coordinate national efforts in the spirit of the Apollo program and prepare the scientific ecosystem for the AI era. To this end, last November, President Donald Trump launched the Genesis mission via executive order. Homage to Vannevar. Making the case for this transformation last month, I published my own report to the president on the shape of American science enterprise, Science, A New Golden Age. It is a sequel and an homage to the ecosystem for the AI era. To this end, last November, President Donald Trump launched the Genesis mission via executive order. Homage to Vannevar. Making the case for this transformation last month, I published my own

to Bush's endless frontier, but also aims to be a successor. The moment calls for some for renewal of his original intentions, recapturing his ambition and optimism, while recognizing the new context in which we find ourselves. Michael Critios is director of the White House Office of Science and Technology Policy. The Economist magazine for August 15th through the 21st, 2026, continues on page 16 with the briefing section, Afghanistan, Peace, Poverty, and Repression. Herat, Kandahar, and Kabul. Afghanistan is a much safer place than it had been for a half century. But its people are suffering and increasingly isolated. The cafes on the Foreign Ministry Road in the heart of Kabul's government district used to blare out Afghan pop to attract a gossipy crowd of civil servants. No music comes from them now, or from anywhere else. It is banned. Men bustle along the street in traditional shalwar kameez, sporting long beards. Where a colorful mural used to be there is now a giant slogan in Dari, the local dialect of Persian. There is no God but Allah. Next to it, a man in black fatigues lounges in the turret of a captured American Humvee, fondling a machine gun and keeping a lazy eye on lunchtime traffic. On April 15th, it will be 5 years since the Taliban swept back into Kabul. For 20 years, they had been fighting against the government, its American backers, and some of America's allies. The war began in 2001, when America toppled the Taliban's first government because it had provided sanctuary to the terrorists who planned the attacks of September 11th. By the time it ended in 2021, it had become the longest America has ever, the longest America has ever waged. The regime America had backed collapsed like a house of cards as the superpower turned tail. The Taliban returned with a free hand. Traveling from Herat in the west of the country to Kandahar in the south and on to Kabul in the east shows how they have secured their grip. On the 1,000-kilometer trip, your correspondent saw the black and white Taliban flag flying in town squares and in fields of wheat at roundabouts and remote checkpoints, on the desks of university professors and in the boardrooms of CEOs. Tired of war, Afghans have welcomed peace. Cities which used to ring to the blasts of suicide bombers feel surprisingly calm. This is the second summer that birds have returned to Kabul, says a former government official, pointing up to the trees in his garden. The observation suggests that wildlife is more easily reconciled to the new situation than international opinion. Though various countries have embassies in Kabul, only one foreign government, Russia's, recognizes the Islamic Emirate. The Taliban control ministries, taxes, borders, and the army, but are shut out of global finance.

0: financial systems, because many cabinet members remain under sanction as terrorists. Their grotesque ban on education for girls over 12 cements their outcast status. The Taliban have established a reasonably stable peace and are running a modern state much better than they did in the 1990s. Then their leaders knew little of life beyond the Pashtun villages in the south of the country. Now many have seen the wider world, in particular the Gulf states, where many spent time during the war. But they have no way to court investment, and both economic and military power is increasingly being consolidated around Habibullah Akhundzada, the emir, who governs not from comparable cosmopolitan Kabul, but from the Pashtun city of Qadishah. He is even, by Taliban standards, extraordinarily extreme. Stability after decades of war is not nothing. But Mr. Akhundzada's government does not offer the country fast-growing population of 45 million, almost two-thirds of whom were not yet born in 2001, anything that remotely resembles a path to prosperity. Many of them find their lives getting worse in material terms. All of them, specifically the women, have had freedoms curtailed. People inside the country mostly spoke to the economist only on the condition of anonymity. They constantly weigh small freedoms against the risk of punishment. The Taliban government has some resources. It has preserved much of Kabul's professionalized bureaucracy, along with the computer systems that deal with taxation, borders, and customs, though in June the emir banned the use of smartphones in government offices. Some officials chose to flee, but there were no great purge. More than half the republic's civil servants remain, according to people in and around the government. Continuity of expertise helped the central bank to preserve the strength of the Afghani and keep inflation under control. You have no power here. The government now takes command of around $4 billion in taxes and other revenues each year, according to the World Bank, almost 60% more than in 2020. The increase came from raising duties and cutting graft. In its latter years, the previous government had become so corrupt that it rotted from the inside, says a minister who was part of it and who still lives in Kabul. Afghans say that the low-level extortion, which was then a part of daily life, is now largely gone. The growth in revenues, though, is smaller than the fall in aid. Humanitarian and developmental aid ran around $4 billion in 2020. When the Taliban took power, aid to the government cratered, but much of the harm was offset by an increase in humanitarian assistance through other channels. That has now been cut too. In 2025, it was just $1.2 billion. This year's figure will be lower, probably a lot lower. The country's hospitals and clinics are being defunded as the government has cut money for health and welfare in order to spend fully half of its revenue on security. 5 years in, the Taliban ministers reportedly say in private that they remain in a controlled situation, which means security is paramount. They have got results. Last year, fewer than 100 civilians were killed in terrorist attacks, according to the South Asia Terrorism Portal, which collects such data. See chart. The government has clamped down on the once fearsome Islamic State Khorasan province. Al-Qaeda has wound down its operations in the country. In July, opposition groups mounted a string of attacks and claimed to have killed more than 20 Taliban fighters. Such resistance might grow, but the attacks were small and easily quelled. There has been one significant exception to the crackdown on terrorist groups. At least, so the Pakistani government says. A group with a presence in Afghanistan called Pakistani Taliban carries out attacks in Pakistan. Pakistan accuses the Taliban government of sheltering the group, and its air force has struck targets inside Afghanistan. Pakistan has also closed the border between the two countries. That has raised food prices in Afghanistan and closed off access to export markets and medical treatment. In reducing Afghans' violence, the Taliban have one huge advantage. They do not have to fight the Taliban, who used to perpetuate most of it. This irony does not undercut the benefits to the general public. Afghans are quick to say what a difference peace has made. Farmers can get their goods to market. Boys, and when allowed, girls, can walk to school, taking long drives to visit family or see the country are no longer an apparent choice. There is, though, a price paid through repression. The security forces respond brutally to any open dissent. In a recent visit to Herat, which has a large Tajik and Shia Muslim populations, a government minister singled out the police there as an example to others, according to two locals briefed on the discussion. The exemplary work he was praising was the suppression of a protest in June by women angry at a crackdown by the vice and virtue police. Many protesters were beaten. One teenager was shot dead. What the government does not spend on men with machine guns appears to go on motorways and mosques. Major cities are still, for the most part, linked by two-lane, occasionally rocky roads. But on the drive from Kandahar to Kabul, you will enjoy bursts of freshly laid asphalt. Mosques are being built every 70 kilometers or so, by decree. In Kabul, roads are being widened, and private residential construction is rising, much of it financed by the diaspora from relatives who remain. Elsewhere, the government is investing in canals, gas pipelines, and solar parks, and handing out licenses for mining gold, copper, and lithium, mostly in the north of the country. Abdul Kahar Balki, a spokesman for the Ministry of Foreign Offices, of Foreign Affairs, says the Taliban's vision is to turn Afghanistan into a space of positive competition. If peace holds, he and his colleagues argue, surely Afghanistan will begin to prosper. Behind the moon, beyond the rain. If so, it is a very long way to go. The country's GDP per person fell sharply after the Taliban came to power. At purchasing power parity, it is now just $2,300, roughly what it was in the mid-2000s. Only a handful of mostly conflict-ridden countries in sub-Saharan Africa are worse off. Many Afghans are hungry. Prolonged drought makes food scarce. There are long queues at wells in Kabul. Lots of children we encounter are living on bread and tea, says one of the reduced band of aid workers. In Sarobi, a mud hut town set among scattered villages in the mountains east of Kabul, locals say they have only just enough food. A lot of people are getting into debt to survive. We have peace, but our pockets are empty, says Razi Khan, a village elder. For many households, the most pressing problem is a lack of work. Hassan, a 25-year-old boy who was a soldier in the previous government's army, has been looking for a job since the Taliban returned to power. What jobs there are, like laboring on a local solar project, regime vetting by a Taliban commander, he adds. These problems have been worsened by the forced return of some 6 million Afghans, many penniless, from Pakistan and Iran. It has put severe strain on the resources of our country that was deadly close to the edge, says Arafat Janal of UNHCR, the United Nations Refugee Agency. Most of those pushed out by Iran hail from poor villages in the north of Afghanistan, which for years have survived on seasonal fruit-picking work across the border. Though many Afghans have grown inured to the conditions of poverty and hardship, there is one topic about which they express bitter disappointment: education. Between 2001 and 2021, school enrollment rose, particularly in cities. It was far from universal. The current literacy rate is just 37%. But parents had begun to see boys and girls going to school as the norm. The Taliban's ban on girls' secondary education is thus opposed by the vast majority of Afghans and by most Talibs, according to a lot of people the Economist talked to. There is nothing most of them can do about it, but the authorities in some cities have created a workaround for some of the better off by issuing licenses for madrasas, or religious schools, to educate girls over 12 as well as boys. In a converted three-story house in Kabul, with small ramshackle classrooms and moth-eaten carpets. The principal of one such institution says he is educating 600 girls. The standard fee is 1,000 Afghanis, $15.20 a month. For some poorer families pay less, for which the girls get 4 hours of teaching by female teachers 6 days a week. The girls wear black abayas and purple headscarves. The four 16 to 17-year-olds who told your correspondent how happy they were to be back in school did so through COVID-style masks, because women's mouths must be covered. Technically, the whole enterprise is above board. Still, everyone speaks in hushed tones, as if speaking about it, in particular the fact that it was not strictly Islamic education, might make it vanish. The girls say that the school is better than the public ones they went to before 2021. They're pleased that they get to study maths, science, geography, and English, which they all speak well, as well as Islamic studies, which they enjoy. Because of the horrible things he does, one Diwa says she is sorry many of her friends cannot afford to attend. They all say they are frustrated that they will not be allowed to make much of the precarious education they are getting. We don't want to just sit at home and raise children or be a teacher in an Islamic schools, says Nadia. That was not our dream. The chief counselor of dreams is the man in Kandahar, who some diplomats in Kabul call the Wizard of Oz. Mr. Akhundzada, who is thought to be around 60, does not, as far as known, stay hidden behind a curtain. But he is very rarely seen in public. The most recent verified photos of him were taken decades ago. A former cleric and Sharia judge, during the war, he championed the Taliban's shift towards suicide bombing, allowing one of his sons thus to murder people in 2017. Mr. Akhundzada has imposed a version of Sharia law that vanishingly few other Muslims would seek to justify, one which includes strict sex segregation, strong dress codes, and the erasure of women from public life. His broadcast speeches make clear that he sees women's rights and non-religious education for anyone as the work of Satan. He thinks the outside world is essentially poisoned and is taking Afghans away from the path of Sharia and God, says a diplomatic source in Kabul. His view is basically switch it off. Adam Weinstein of Quincy Institute, a think tank, argues that Kandahari faction may believe that more aid and foreign investment would only strengthen the influence of its rivals. Harsh decrees and isolation, on the other hand, help make clear and thus maintain the emir's iron grip. They are not the only tools to that end. The emir has made sure that ministers in Kabul have deputies who report to him. He directs the white-robed vice and virtue police, the regime's primary mechanism of social and institutional control. Bypassing the foreign ministry in Kabul, he has established control over some revenues from mining, and in the past 6 months, is arguing that tensions with Pakistan require it, he has built up a force of 8,000 fighters in Kandahar that sits outside the army's chain of command and has a strong whiff of the Praetorian about it. There were sincere hopes that the return would not go Mr. Akhundzada's way. Many of the moderate Talibs, now based in Kabul, believed that the Second Emirate would emulate the shining examples of Islamic modernization that they had been in the Gulf without sacrificing their beliefs. For a time, there were rumors that less reactionary figures, notably Sarajuddin Haqqani, the interior minister and leader of a powerful faction, would challenge the emir. Now, unhappy Talibs have closed ranks, perhaps unsure they can win, perhaps because whatever concerns they have come second to remaining in power. There is thus no obvious alternative to more regressive policies and further isolation. The state of health care shows what that costs. The Taliban have insisted on segregating male and female patients, and doctors have pushed female doctors out and have prevented women from undertaking medical training. The result has been predictable: a lack of care for women. A survey by Refugees International, a charity, found that maternal mortality in Herat in the first half of 2026 was 5 times higher than in the same period the year before. Another indicator is emigration. A professor whose entire faculty has been cleaned of women and whose educated wife is unable to work says that aggressive policies have already caused a huge brain drain. Unless they change, that draining will speed up. We have stayed hoping things would get better, but soon we will start trying to leave, says the professor. Though Iran has turned hostile towards Afghan migrants, many Afghans still attempting to escape across the Margo Desert. Marg is the Persian word for death, and the landscape meeting its billing. But if some leave, some have no choice but to stay. Some Talibs still insist that things will ease up in time, but many Afghans feel impatient. It has been 5 years, says Diwa the student. We don't want to wait. The Economist magazine for August 15th to August 21st, 2006, continues with the Americas section on page 25. Venezuelan politics, the real talks begin. Carrasau, the United States is pushing Venezuela towards democracy. It's disrespectful, It's obscene. It's spitting in their faces. That is how Jorge Rodriguez, the president of Venezuela's rubber-stamped National Assembly, described the idea of discussing institutional reforms just weeks after two big earthquakes struck the country. He should have asked the victims, any change that removes power from the current government in any way is positive, says Francis Riazancos, camped by the rubble and hoping to find his brother's body. Nor did Mr. Rodriguez convince Marco Rubio, the U.S. Secretary of State, who has wielded enormous influence in Venezuela since special forces seized the dictator Nicolas Maduro in January. 3 days after Mr. Rodriguez slammed the idea, he U-turned and announced talks with the opposition on exactly such matters. Mr. Rubio soon conspicuously praised the plan. Talks began in person on August 6th. The United States chose Dinara Figuera to lead the opposition team. She was the president of the National Assembly, elected in 2015, the last Venezuelan legislator recognized by the United States. The other five negotiators are also exiled deputies from the same assembly. The regime's team is led by Mr. Rodriguez. His sister, Delcy Rodriguez, is the interim president and was Mr. Maduro's deputy. After 6 days of talks, the first round ended on August 12th with a joint statement promising more work and an initial agreement on a process of judicial reforms, including a new appointment mechanism for justices of the Supreme Court. Paulo Batista de Alamin, a senior member of Ms. Figueroa's party, called it a major step towards democracy. They all agreed to work together on recovering gold reserves frozen at the Bank of England to be used to help earthquake victims. This is the first big attempt by Donald Trump's government to reshape Venezuelan politics since the January raid. Since now it has focused on trying to boost oil and mining up to the benefit of American businesses, the talks are controversial. They do not include Maria Corina Machado, the leading opposition figure. The regime, which has clung to power for 27 years, is skilled at ensuring dialogue produces no serious change. Yet there are reasons for hope. The negotiation agenda is sensible. Ms. Machado's absence for now is manageable. Most important, the Trump administration has extraordinary leverage. Much depends on its intentions. American hands are everywhere. The administration has been working with Ms. Figueroa since February and was involved in warm-up meetings in Madrid to hash out the agenda. In Caracas, the opposition's negotiating team stayed at the Marriott Hotel from the United States, runs much of its embassy operations. The team moves in embassy cars, and their security is guaranteed by the United States. Ms. Figuera talks directly to Mr. Rubio about progress. The Trump administration forced the regime to the table. These are good reasons the talks are happening now. In Washington, with midterms looming, Republicans and Democrats are demanding progress on elections in Venezuela. Moreover, Venezuela's oil sector, Mr. Trump's priority, is not booming, which is making economic stabilization harder. See chart. The government's sluggishness in clarifying the new tax regime and investor doubts about the rule of law have resulted in few oil deals so far. The Trump administration may have concluded that to attract serious investments, they must first show political progress. The official agenda has three parts: helping victims of the earthquakes, strengthening democracy, and political rights and guarantees. Working groups are being set up for each area. Under strengthening democracy, the most important issues are reforms to the Electoral Council and the Supreme Court. These run and adjudicate elections and brazenly allowed Mr. Maduro to steal the presidential election in July 2024, which was actually won by the candidate Ms. Mercado backed. Remaking democracy. Expect intense negotiations over who will sit on the five-person electoral council and in the Supreme Court's electoral and constitutional chambers. Many opposition politicians have been banned from running and their political parties co-opted by the new regime. Negotiators will argue about restructuring these political rights. The time is brisk. The timeline is brisk. Ms. Figueroa says reform in the Electoral Council is an assignment that we have to deliver by December. For the Supreme Court, the deadline is November, and for political rights, October. The boss setting these targets is surely Mr. Rubio. The regime's priority is relief from the sanctions and access to the frozen state of resources. That is partly why helping earthquake victims, important but not disputed, is on the agenda. Including it enables wider discussion on access to offshore funds. The Economist understands two other topics will be at least discussed: the fate of political prisoners, omitted from the official agenda, is expected to feature on the margins. About 380 such prisoners remain behind bars, though some 900 have been freed since January. The second is a guarantee, or guarantees, for those who lose power after elections, a crucial and difficult topic. If Ms. Rodriguez and her inner counsel believe that losing elections means rotting in jail for their crimes, they will do everything they can to avoid real concessions. Many Venezuelans hope the negotiations culminate in a full election timetable. That is unlikely. Instead, it will be up to the new Electoral Council to set out a schedule. At best, the negotiations may appear broad time frames for elections for the Electoral Council to flesh out. The regime may well press to begin with regional elections so as to delay a presidential poll. The ongoing negotiations will be fiendishly difficult. The two sides don't agree on what they are about. The opposition believes they are negotiating an end to the dictatorship. The regime sees talks as a way to manage a long-running two-sided political conflict. The dynamics within the regime are growing more difficult, too. Elias Jawa, a vice president of Venezuela under the late Hugo Chavez, is furious at the pillage of the country by the plutocracy of the United States. He describes Ms. Rodriguez as the colonial governor and says the Venezuelans' political class must now stand up more firmly to the Trump administration. He rejects these talks and wants ones which include all elements of Venezuelan politics. The regime is expert at playing for time and reneging on promises. This is at least the 8th formal dialogue and the 18th initiative to hold talks of any kind since 1999. Yet the regime is still in power. The Trump administration lacks expertise in Venezuela and appears to be improvising, says Phil Gunson, who is based in Caracas for the International Crisis Group, a think tank. To the opposition's dismay, the United States will not always be in the room for meetings between the two sides. Still, Mr. Rubio is deeply interested in success in Venezuela. He has extraordinary power over the regime. All Venezuela's oil reserve, more than $1.4 billion this year, so far, goes to the accounts at the U.S. Treasury. Disbursements to the regime are made only with approval, ultimately from Mr. Rubio. The latest military threat also matters. Defying the country that secretly seized your president is a different prospect to ignoring Norway, which facilitated the most recent talks in 2022. Indeed, since January 3rd, the ruling Kabul has bent over backwards to please Mr. Trump, including including ramming through a new oil law, extraditing a former cabinet administrator, and cooperating with the United States on security. It is less clear that the Trump administration will use this leverage to push for transition to democracy. Though Mr. Rubio appears committed to elections, Mr. Trump does not. Delcy's doing a fantastic job, he enthused again in July. The other big worry is that Ms. Mercado is not involved. That, too, is an American choice. The administration apparently thinks that because she is a potential candidate, she should not help to set electoral rules. The regime also loathes her, and so her presence might have made it harder to get it to negotiate and thus far increase the risk that the talks collapse. Ms. Mercado had a very different plan for negotiations. In late May, she convened the numerous opposition parties in Patagonia, in Panama, where they publicly agreed that she would lead exile talks. The United States paid no heed. She was also twice blocked, partly by the Trump administration, from returning to Venezuela after the earthquakes. She remains in Panama. All this has divided the opposition. Justice First, Ms. Figueroa's party, says they immediately informed Ms. Mercado of the United States' plan when it emerged in April. Ms. Mercado, however, maintained that she was simply not consulted. Both opposition political parties, now in the negotiations, were among those that agreed in May in Panama that Ms. Mercado would lead any negotiations. Some close to Ms. Mercado are talking of betrayal. Missing Mercado. Justice First is keen to emphasize that they invited Ms. Mercado to join a group of senior figures for consultation and decision-making to guide the negotiators, but she did not accept. Trust is broken, says Henry Alvarez, who leads the Mismacaro party in Venezuela today. Mismacaro, nonetheless, promises not to obstruct the talks and to judge them on their results. Her absence hurts the talks' legitimacy. They still have a chance to lead to institutional reforms and a path to elections. But if Mismacaro were in Venezuela and backing the talks, her huge public support would add pressure for the regime to make concessions. Her absence is also a problem for discussions about guarantees for losers. Under free elections, she is the most likely next president. For guarantees to be credible, the regime must believe she will uphold them. The regime's position is that Ms. Mercado is legally barred from standing as a candidate. Her supporters worry that the Trump administration will indulge this in the belief that it will ease the transition. Ms. Mercado herself angrily rejects the idea. Such a stitch seems unlikely. Yet, as with so much in Venezuela, it depends on Mr. Rubio and, above all, on Mr. Trump. The America section continued on page 27. Canada versus the United States, a bridge too far. Ottawa. Mark Carney's pragmatic response to Donald Trump is correct, but unpopular. The Gordie Howe International Bridge is a 2.5-kilometer-long monument to the perils of appeasing Donald Trump. Canada footed the entire bill of $6.4 Canadian dollars, $4.6 billion, for the gleaming new span over Detroit River to the United States. But America's president threatened for months to block its opening, relenting only when the United States got a cut of the toll revenues. Traffic at least began to flow in late July. Canadians cringed at Mark Carney's evasive explanation for the shakedown. Mr. Trump then rewarded his compliance by announcing new tariffs of 50% on a range of goods imported into the United States from the northern neighbor. If the new tariffs come into force, as expected on August 19th, Canada will be the first country to be subjected to tariffs under Section 338 of the Smoot-Hawley Tariff Act, passed in 1930, allowing the American president to respond to perceived discrimination over trade. Tariffs under that act, will, unlike the emergency duties struck down by the Supreme Court in February, need no congressional approval. This looks a lot like the future of Donald Trump's trade policy because it gives him flexibility, says Eric Miller, head of the Roundout Potomac Strategy Group, a trade consultancy in Washington. Mr. Trump is used to freedom to put tariffs on $20 billion of export to the United States, 5% of the total being sent south every year. These would pile up next to other duties that have hobbled Canada's car, steel, aluminum, wood, and copper industries. Crucially, unlike the emergency tariffs imposed last year, the new ones hit goods covered by the United States-Mexico-Canada Agreement on trade. I'm sorry, we're out of time for the rest of this article.
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2: Hi, my name is Billy, and here is tonight's weather forecast for the Talking Information Center. This evening, there will be a 30% chance of showers, and then later, partly cloudy, with degrees low around 59. The sun rose today at 6:14 a.m. The sun will set today at 7:11 p.m. The sun will rise tomorrow at 6:15 a.m. And that's all the weather I have for today. I'm Billy Gibbons, the weather for the Talking Information Center. Have a wonderful evening.
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6: Hello, my name is Steve. Today is September 2nd, 2026. Today I will be reading from the August edition of the Bloomberg Business Week magazine. A Walk With by Christina Peterson. Ben Van Leeuwen is behind the counter at one of the 100-plus U.S. ice cream shops bearing his family name, and he's making his case for toppings. The previous night, he doused his own after-dinner treat with hot fudge. Today, at the Scoop Shop in Brooklyn's trendy Williamsburg neighborhood, he's squeezing out decadent Sicilian pistachio cream as the first customers of the day start ducking in to escape the sweltering East Coast summer. Employees are putting out bright blue and orange sprinkles to cheer on the Knicks' championship run. But will anyone even order them? Van Leeuwen says it shocks him that so many customers remain ice cream purists. Quote, I'm surprised. I get toppings on everything. I want people to get more, end quote. The toppings are no doubt impressive. The company offers a take on Nutella with Piedmont hazelnuts and no palm oil. But for most people, it's the ice cream that draws them in. Van Leeuwen's base formula is a dense, creamy, French-style custard of roughly 18% butterfat, far more than the 10% required of ice cream and the 12% in many premium brands, with no added stabilizers or artificial flavors. That recipe has positioned the company well to capitalize on two big consumer trends right now: the so-called clean label mania sweeping the food industry, plus a willingness to indulge in affordable luxuries. Dessert, quote, dessert, it's a beautiful thing. It's like drinking alcohol, right? It's bad for me, but you do it to be completely present in the moment and feel really good, end quote, says Van Leeuwen, the company's 42-year-old chief executive officer. It's been 18 years since Van Leeuwen, along with his co-founders, Laura O'Neill, whom he married and later divorced, and his brother, Pete, began selling their high butterfat ice cream, originally out of a retrofitted postal truck in Lower Manhattan. Since then, the closely held company has opened stores in 14 states and Washington, D.C., expanded its packaged pint business into supermarkets, and, more recently, rolled out a suite of additional products, including popsicles, bite-sized bonbons, and, new this year, frozen yogurt, without straying from its whole ingredients philosophy. We've just never liked the taste of, here's a vial of clear liquid, if you want a peach flavor, why wouldn't you just use peaches, end quote, he says of the company's sourcing mantra, as he leaves the Williamsburg location and treks north with the briskness of someone who covers 20,000 to 22,000 steps of New York City sidewalk daily in an effort to balance out his ice cream consumption. A mile later, we arrive at the $2 million Van Leeuwen store in Greenpoint, Brooklyn, known as the Flavor Lab, outfitted with a research and development kitchen. The back wall is lined with specialty ingredients awaiting their turn for sampling, including rose cardamom powder, granola butter, and fruity magic spoon cereal. Employees test a batch of pineapple frozen yogurt. The decision to get into the business of frozen dessert was inspired by the Van Leeuwen's brother's former summer job, driving a Good Humor ice cream truck in Greenwich, Connecticut. They agonized over details of their own truck, purchased for $2,500 on eBay, then painted a shade of yellow picked from a General Motors paint book. The co-founders struggled to find a food manufacturer willing to make ice cream with just eggs, cream, and milk, and no stabilizers. They ultimately found a co-manufacturer in upstate New York, stored their ice cream at a small Häagen-Dazs distributor in the Bronx, and drove 80 tubs of the stuff to their yellow truck in Lower Manhattan many times a week at 7 a.m. in Ben's Subaru. Quote, "By the end of that summer, we'd absolutely destroyed in an irreparable way the suspension on that Subaru," end quote, he says. As the company grew, it added more ice cream trucks, then opened its first storefront in 2010 in Greenpoint. The founders also tried, then shuttered, various side projects, coffee service from the trucks, an Indonesian restaurant in front of its Greenpoint headquarters, a pastry program. All three co-founders are still involved in the business and partner on all major decisions, the company says. The ice cream's base formula has not changed significantly, though the founders did have to temper their obsession over ingredient quality to a point. For instance, they stopped using exorbitant chocolate nerd chocolate, swapping in premium Dasein chocolate from the Netherlands instead. Customers didn't even register the switch. But they still import pricey Sicilian pistachios, only harvested every other year. The ingredients mean the product is costly. A single scoop of pandan yogurt and passion fruit ice cream at the Greenpoint location sets me back $9.66, including tax. So far, though, customers seem willing to pay up for quality, both in the scoop shops and at the supermarket. Volume sales of super premium ice cream pints at grocery stores increased 4.1% over the 52 weeks ended June 13th, compared with a 4.8% decline for value ice cream, according to Nielsen IQ. Van Leeuwen's rapid growth in the freezer aisle has earned it a spot on BNP Paribas SA's list of top 50 disruptor food companies, with the bank estimating the brand's 2025 grocery sales alone at $51 million. The company declined to give its own estimate or comment on the BNP figure, but says it expects 20% revenue growth this year. Scoop shops still make up more of the company's revenue than its retail products. Van Leeuwen CEO says a roughly 60 to 40% split. And stores that have been retrofitted to sell frozen yogurt are seeing as much as a 50% lift in sales. Next up, global expansion. The brand announced a franchise partnership in South Korea this year, and Van Leeuwen wants to push into the Persian Gulf states, where he thinks the heat, wealth, and low alcohol consumption will tilt toward ice cream sales. He also has eyes on Europe, including Paris, London, Madrid, and even cities in Italy, the gelato capital of the universe. Still, he is adamant the brand is going to stick to its roots, promoting decadence, rather than lean into the high-fiber or high-protein trends remaking other food groups these days. Posters on its scoop shop walls declare, "Heavy cream is the kale for the soul." Its tagline is, "A life without anything good is bad." That, to Van Leeuwen, is sacred. Quote, "There's so many healthy, really healthy foods that are just automatically delicious, like avocados and lentils. When you want that, do that," end quote, he says. "But please," he maintains, "don't make a really bad version of dessert." You might be guilty of friendly fraud. Credit card chargebacks are on the rise, by Amanda Malt. The internet is teeming with novel opportunities to get ripped off. Scams and flimflams have always been part of the consumer economy, but now they seem to be lurking everywhere. Between AI-generated product images, the spread of convincing-looking counterfeits of everyday goods, and social platforms governed by recommendation algorithms that can be gamed by bad actors, picking off unsuspecting shoppers has never been easier. Perhaps even more common than scams, though, are consumer interactions that, though legal, feel scammy. Sneaky subscription charges for services you have no memory of signing up for. Line items on your credit card statement from merchants you don't recognize. A few bucks in inscrutable fees tucked into the fine print of a receipt. Return policies that have quietly become tighter and more punitive. Products that arrive in the mail and seem a lot smaller, shoddier, or otherwise worse than what you thought you were buying. Packages that never manage to arrive at all, even though they've been marked as delivered. As more options that, though legal, feel scammy. Sneaky subscription charges for services you have no memory of signing up for. Line items on your credit card statement from merchants you don't recognize. A few bucks in inscrutable fees tucked into the fine print of a receipt. Return policies that have quietly become tighter and more punitive. Products that arrive

As more parts of life begin to stink of scamminess, more shoppers than ever are wielding a staid old tool of consumer protection like a weapon: chargebacks. Petitioning your bank to reverse a credit or debit card transaction have long been a last resort method of recovering funds for victims of theft or fraud. Now, for some consumers, they're a first line of defense, and the number of people using them has risen precipitously over the past 5 years. According to Juniper Research, American consumers filed 158 million transaction disputes in 2025, an increase of 29% from 2021, significantly outpacing general growth in card transactions. Worldwide, thanks to a pandemic-induced wave of greater card usage in countries that had long stuck to cash for everyday spending, the spike has been even sharper, with 46% more disputes in the same period. The volume of disputes has become so cumbersome that more retailers are farming out the whole process of investigating and defending against fraud claims to third-party vendors that specialize in helping them hold on to more of consumers' money. Some of this growth in reported fraud is indeed a reflection of growth in real fraud. More people are getting scammed, especially online. But, according to Michael Greenwood, a senior research analyst at Juniper, who focuses on digital payments, that's not the main source of dispute rates. Instead, he points to two other phenomena responsible for the ballooning number of chargebacks: growing confusion among consumers over how the transactions on their monthly statements correspond to their actual purchases, as well as an increasing willingness, especially among younger shoppers, to engage in a little bit of fraud of their own. Transaction disputes have traditionally been used to address certain types of crimes committed against consumers. If someone steals your wallet and goes on a shopping spree, or if you put a deposit on a wedding venue that goes out of business before the big day, you can complain to your credit card issuer, which investigates and reverses the charge if it finds you're telling the truth. The issuer then claws the funds back from the offending merchant's bank, on top of chargeback penalty fee, an expensive, onerous process that, at least in theory, incentivizes merchants to be honest transactors and resolve issues with customers before chargebacks are filed. If a merchant proves to be a repeat offender, it might get bounced from its standard payments vendor and land in some sometimes shady world of high-risk processors, where vendors charge transaction fees several times higher than their mainstream peers, and often require merchants to keep large cash balances in escrow to satisfy any future issues. The growth of e-commerce has complicated this neat system of incentives on a few levels. In general, disputes have always been more common for what the payment industry calls card-not-present transactions, in which a purchase is made remotely instead of by a person handing over a physical card in a store. In the analog, pre-internet consumer world, these kinds of transactions were relatively rare. But now they represent all of online shopping, as well as things that feel more terrestrial, such as ordering DoorDash and taking an Uber. Because stolen card information can be used for these transactions, even if a thief didn't manage to steal the card itself, the barrier for fraud, and therefore legitimate disputes, is lower. So is the barrier for confusion. The more transactions we conduct online, the more things we erroneously report as fraud at the end of the month. Online commerce abstracts the purchasing process and weakens the connection between payments and products, exposing people to a near limitless array of retail options, putting 3 days between when they buy stuff and when it shows up, and then making them try to remember what all those purchases were several weeks later, result in a high rate of genuine oopsie-daisies. On top of that, Greenwood says, the complexity of online payments, in which a purchase can bounce through different platforms and vendors and processes until the merchant

0: that appears on your card statement has no discernible connection to the party you thought you were transacting with causes yet more friendly fraud, which includes disputes mistakenly filed to recover the funds for legitimate transactions. Digital commerce can also make these kinds of mix-ups more common in other ways. Say, if you let your teenager save your card to their Apple Pay, and they treat themselves to a video game download or some new shoes you didn't know about. Subscription charges also account for a growing number of chargebacks, as more brands and retailers have tried to find ways to bake a little bit of recurring revenue into what used to be one-time purchases of things like alarm clocks and coffee makers. More consumers end up unwittingly agreeing to monthly transactions that look abusive once they notice them. Those subscription fees may not be fraudulent in a legal sense, but enough consumers feel as though they're being tricked, misled, or otherwise hoodwinked by merchants that they're reporting them directly to the bank instead of trying to resolve the issue with the merchant first. After all, if a retailer didn't make it absolutely clear you were signing up for a subscription, what are the odds they'll make it easy to cancel and request a refund? Then there's the issue of subjectivity. What exactly counts as a product or service delivered as described? Quote, if you buy a light bulb, it either turns on or it doesn't, end quote, Greenwood says. Quote, if you buy food, maybe you think the food wasn't cooked properly, end quote. The kinds of merchants that inspire a lot of angry reviews online, airlines, hotels, restaurants, salons, tend to also inspire a lot of chargebacks. Not coincidentally, these tend to be the kinds of chargebacks that consumers don't win quite so often. And even if they do, it can come at a cost that the filer may not have anticipated. Airlines, hotels, and other businesses that verify a customer's identity on every transaction frequently ban those they believe to have filed fishy, fraudulent claims. At this point, honest mistakes among buyers begin to bleed into something a little bit less mistaken. On TikTok, which has in recent years seen its young user base invent several classic types of fraud from first principles, it's not hard to find tutorials on how to use chargebacks to get free stuff, circumvent final sale purchases, or speed up refunds if a merchant is taking too long to process a return. Quote, there's people that feel like, oh, this is just sticking it to the man, so to speak. It's not really like fraud, end quote, says Jim Mortensen, a strategic advisor in the fraud and anti-money laundering practice at the research firm Datos Insights, which has also found a striking rise in chargebacks driven by consumers disputing legitimate transactions. Both he and Greenwood say this kind of content, which often notes that disputes of relatively low-value transactions are often approved automatically because it would be too expensive to investigate them, is a significant source of first-person fraud, the industry term for disputing a transaction you know to be legitimate. Some financially naive consumers appear not to realize that what they're doing is technically a crime, or even that it's meaningfully different from making a return or getting a refund the old-fashioned way. For merchants, the outcomes are much different. Large retailers fold the cost of lost revenue, lost product, and lost labor that fraudulent chargebacks create into the prices everyone pays. But for small merchants, those losses quickly become an existential threat to their ability to continue operating. Avarice or naivete isn't the only accelerant involved in the chargeback boom. Quote, one thing in the last 2 to 3 years has been that the cost of living in most developed markets has put quite a significant squeeze on consumers, particularly younger consumers on lower income, end quote, Greenwood says. And as Mortensen points out, research has found a historical link between low consumer sentiment and an attendant rise in acquisitive property crime in the U.S. When people feel the economic conditions deteriorating around them, they tend to steal more. And perception of the U.S. economy has recently been near all-time lows. Americans, too, have become more likely in recent years to view corporations as rapacious and overly powerful. Retailers that railroad shoppers into accepting things such as tougher return policies, surprise fees, and easier impulse purchasing aren't doing a great deal to help the cause. Taken together, it's a fertile ground for a type of fraud with a lot of unsympathetic victims, which you can maybe talk yourself into believing isn't fraud at all. Scamming the scammers. Scam baiting is one way the fed-up masses are dealing with a flood of fraud. Written by Rachel Sugar. For me, the texts come in waves, weeks without any, then a deluge. Quote, "Hello, I'm Sophia with Amazon's talent acquisition team," end quote. She explains that there's a versatile part-time role available for 1 to 2 hours a day. I could earn $200 to $540 daily. Then, final court-ordered mandatory collection notice. It's the state of Michigan declaring my traffic violation account to be officially delinquent and in default, such that I'm risking automated and irreversible enforcement. A flood. All your sync services paused, warns someone who's ostensibly in Maryland. A Kansas area code has me saved on their phone, but doesn't know who I am. Could I tell them? An Atlanta number just wants to ask, how the world is treating me today? I've been lucky so far. These are obvious scams, impersonal and untargeted. My name isn't Paul. I don't live in Michigan. I used to get calls which were worse. Still, the texts are maddening. A low hum of scam all the time. You can report the phone numbers to the Federal Trade Commission. Ha! The problem is, this isn't very satisfying. The agency is abundantly clear. It doesn't investigate individual cases, but it will put your report in a database. Quote, "Your story makes a difference," end quote, the FTC promises in a pleading informational video. I have no reason to doubt that. In some cosmic way, this is true. At the same time, the scam texts keep coming, like scam phone calls and scam emails, and someday they'll simply beam scams into our brains. You can ignore it on a good day. On a bad day, it's enough to drive you to the brink. Quote, "Vigilantism arises in two circumstances," end quote, says Jack Whitaker, a criminology lecturer at the University of Surrey in England. One is when there are reports of sensational crimes. That's how you get pedo hunters, for example. The other, he says, happens when the police aren't perceived as doing a good job at policing a certain type of crime, and when you look at the prosecution and investigation statistics for online fraud and cybercrime, it's horrific. In the UK, where Whitaker is based, quote, "There's a 97% chance that you won't be caught if you're a fraudster perpetrating over the internet," end quote. Cyber-enabled crimes in the U.S., the FBI reports, cost Americans almost $21 billion last year. This is where the scam baiters come in. The theory of scam baiting is appealingly straightforward. Anytime a scammer spends engaging with you is time they're not spending scamming actual potential victims. So it's virtuous to waste as much of their time as you can. Scam baiters feign interest and ask questions, dragging out the exchange for hours or months. Often, this culminates with the scam baiter revealing themselves, thereby turning the tables. The scammer has now become the scammed. That this tends not to go over well is part of the point. Quote, "It's always nice," end quote, one scam baiter posted to Reddit, quote, "to think you caused a bit of pain," end quote. Pain is evidence that you've had an effect. That action was taken. Some high-profile betas go even further, hacking into scammers' computers to install malware or delete their files. Videos of their techniques, some illegal, others just transcendentally annoying, kill on YouTube, where scam baiting meets improv comedy, meets the ambivalent pleasures of MTV's Punk'd, I hijacked a computer mid-scam, from YouTuber's Pierogi's channel, Scammer Payback, 9.35 million subscribers. Forcing scammers to watch unskippable ads, Kitboga, 3.92 million subscribers. Watching phone scammers for 2 years and forcing them to leave their offices, Jim Browning, 4.43 million subscribers. Some of them feed what they learn to law enforcement. Last summer, the U.S. Department of Justice announced that Scammer Payback had, quote, played a crucial role in documenting key evidence, end quote, leading to the arrest of 28 alleged members of a Chinese organized crime ring that had fleeced seniors out of millions of dollars. This kind of success is an outlier. For the most part, scam baiting accomplishes, well, it's hard to say. Ian, a 40-year-old Seattle-area academic and former recreational scam baiter, who asked us not to use his last name because people might question the ethics of his tactics, says he used to mess with scammers because he simply despised them. He even occasionally made a little money by cashing out early trust-building payments before scammers amped up their asks. He understood, he says, that plenty of scammers were themselves grossly exploited, trafficked into an endless chain of scamming, and that the money he was scamming from the scammers had likely been stolen from their victims. Quote, on the other hand, end quote, Ian says, quote, it's shameful to be ruining people's lives, end quote. Mostly, scam baiters weren't eager to talk to me, in part because I couldn't seem to prove that I was, in fact, me. Quote, the nature of dealing with scammers is to be skeptical, end quote. Message one person who's active in the Reddit scam baiting scene, declining to speak further. Another poster, who's in his early 30s, was generous but anonymous, telling me he'd heard stories about scammers perusing scam baiting communities, presumably, quote, to take advantage of someone's overconfidence and lull them into becoming a mark themselves, end quote. He'd Googled me to confirm I was who I said I was, but even if I were a me imposter, he wasn't planning to give away any information that could put his finances at risk. Still, he didn't want to give me his number or call me. It slowly dawned on me I had no definitive proof I was myself that didn't also require on his end a tiny leap of faith. If you're looking for scams, the possibilities are everywhere, which would be paranoid, except there are so many of them. Is everything a scam? In the legal sense, no. But scam is, at the very least, emotionally descriptive. Recently, the list of things I've heard described as scams includes dental insurance, TikTok famous frozen yogurt, broker fees, artificial intelligence, an expensive but repellent brand of makeup, dynamic pricing, gym memberships, payday loans, cold medicine, college, and the Pulitzer Prize. What people mean by this is, I was told this thing would be good, but it's actually bad. I'm paying more and I'm getting less. I'm trapped in a game I can't win. But a scam text is clear. It's unequivocally bad, but unlike with most bad things, you can't push back. Quote, in an era of diminished agency, end quote, says Richard Kite, an ethics professor at Viterbo University in Wisconsin. Quote, being able to do anything at all feels empowering, end quote. Whether it has any meaningful impact is somewhat beside the point. Quote, I don't see hardcore scientific evidence suggesting that scam baiting really works, end quote, says David Maimon, who runs the evidence-based cybersecurity research group at Georgia State University. It isn't even clear betas are wasting anyone's time anymore, with scammers increasingly using AI. Whitaker noted scam baiting skeptic posits that, quote, it's a way for people to entertain themselves, by and large, end quote. Before we get off the phone, he warns me, to try and keep your soul while I dig into this underworld. Quote, it's not a very nice corner of the internet, end quote. Whitaker once saw a forum post that read, quote, the goal of any scam baiter should be to get the scammer killed, end quote. Certainly, there have been baits that have crossed into real-world danger. In one especially sinister example, a group persuaded a scammer to travel from Nigeria to the Chad-Darfur border to pick up a non-existent $200,000. The joke was that Darfur, at the time, was in the middle of a genocide. Most of the baits I'd encountered, though, seemed benignly absurd. Ha ha ha ha ha, laughed the commenters, but even then there was an undercut of rage. The traders who knew the future. Prediction markets were built to price uncertainty. New data shows they might be rewarding privileged knowledge instead. Written by Denitsa Chakova and Leonardo Nicoletti. In early February, Caden Booth, a 21-year-old TikToker, flew from Cincinnati to San Francisco and headed for the stadium where Super Bowl 60 was taking place. He waited 12 hours until he heard rehearsals for the national anthem begin. Stopwatch in hand, he timed how long each version took. Then he used that data to bet more than $50,000 on Polymarket that the anthem's length would be under 117 seconds on game day, and scored a massive win when it turned out to be 104. After Booth turned the episode into a viral video, accusations of insider trading started piling up. He didn't appear to have broken any rules, but even so, quote, people were saying, is this legal? How is this allowed? End quote, Booth recalls. Like other types of markets, prediction markets reward traders who get information first. So it stands to reason that as sites such as Kalshi and Polymarket become more widespread, they're being scrutinized for the possibility that some people have unequal, even unfair, access to that data. Some saw Booth's wages, however, dubiously, as crossing the line. Proponents of prediction markets argue that they're a useful forecasting tool precisely because they reward valuable information, and that this information can come from anywhere, whether it's a public sidewalk or a government official. But a boom in incidents in which insiders have made big profits from markets tied to geopolitical events has forced regulators and companies to rethink where the line should be drawn. Kalshi and Polymarket have been racing to tighten surveillance and ban suspicious accounts, but this kind of trading isn't stopping. A Bloomberg Businessweek analysis found that trades with characteristics often associated with insider activity became more prevalent on Polymarket as of January. The review focused on 34,000 transactions flagged as potential insider trades by analytics platform Polysites from July 2025 to June. They were made on Polymarket's global exchange, where, unlike Kalshi, they're publicly visible on a blockchain network. Polymarket also operates a U.S.-based exchange, but it's limited mainly to sports. Polysites flags a trade after scoring it across 8 different metrics, including how much money the trader is wagering, how recently their account was created, how low the odds were when the trader entered the market, and how much of the trader's volume is concentrated across one or a few markets. This approach can identify transactions that differ markedly from typical market behavior. but it can't answer definitively whether a trader skirted rules governing the use of non-public information. Some bettors could simply have had better research, insight, or luck. The analysis shows that from January 1st to June 30th of this year, roughly $200 million worth of flagged trades took place across a wide range of categories. Geopolitics has largely driven the surge. The daily volume of flagged trades, that is, the amount of money being wagered, crested in late February, fueled by a spike in Iran-related bets. The line for what constitutes an illegal trade can be blurry with prediction markets, but companies and regulators attempting to crack down have focused on cases potentially involving non-public information that was either stolen or tipped, passed off illegally to a trader, and on bets that may have been made to influence an event's outcome. Kalshi has said that it now screens to prevent politicians from wagering on their own campaigns and athletes from making bets related to their sports, and that it's even collecting employment data from users in some markets to prevent insider trading. In late March, Polymarket updated the rules for its global exchange to prohibit trading based on stolen confidential information and illegal tips, as well as wagers by those in a position to influence outcomes. Responding to questions about Business Week's findings, a Polymarket spokesperson said, quote, "Polymarket surveils and monitors for insider trading and other illegal activity," end quote, adding, quote, "The transparency of the blockchain provides the public with a real-time view of all trading activity, which allows us to efficiently identify and trace potential wrongdoers, as well as allowing the general public to flag suspicious trading activity," end quote. For American regulators, the question of whether trades originate in the U.S. is crucial. It can also be difficult to answer. In Polymarket's case, the cryptocurrency transfers customers use to fund trades and cash out rely on digital wallets, whose addresses are visible but aren't attached to a physical location. And while exchanges created and regulated in the U.S., like Coinbase, are mostly used by traders situated there, foreign users can access them too. Coinbase says that it takes steps to ensure all activity on its exchange is lawful and that it works routinely with law enforcement. What is clear is that a large volume of trading on Polymarket's global platform is going through U.S.-regulated crypto exchanges. Roughly half of all traceable trading volume since January 2021, about $21 billion, came from wallets funded by such platforms, according to exclusive data from blockchain intelligence firm Dune. For U.S. geopolitical and political markets tied to Iran, the share reached 70%. And flagged trades related to these markets since last July were almost three times more likely to have been funded through U.S.-regulated exchanges than through other sources. Multiple cases that could implicate national security are now drawing investigations and charges around the world. In one of the most prominent U.S. examples, the Commodities Future Trading Commission and federal prosecutors brought actions against soldier Gannon Ken Van Dyke, alleging that he used highly sensitive information about a military operation in Venezuela to reap more than $400,000 in profits on Polymarket. The wallet used for the bets had been flagged and tracked by crypto sleuths for months because of the immaculate timing, near perfect accuracy, and large amounts involved in the wages. Van Dyke has pleaded not guilty to charges of trading on classified information. Where some apparent insiders made large buys that could be easily spotted, their transactions often take the form of more and smaller bets using clusters of coordinated wallets. In one example, 38 connected addresses bet with a 98% win rate that President Donald Trump's moves in Iran and Venezuela turning a $1.6 million in profit and cashing out through the same Coinbase account. Polymarket has figured prominently in the U.S. investigations, even though the terms of service for its global exchange bar customers located there. The site allows many users to register without an identity check, and traders have spoken publicly about circumventing its location restrictions with a virtual private network. The Polymarket spokesperson noted that the company works to detect unauthorized access by restricted users, among other terms of service violations, and added that it had referred nearly 100 wallets to law enforcement. Kalshi, which conducts more thorough identity checks, has suspended and fined congressional candidates for betting on their own races in Minnesota, Texas, and Virginia. More recently, it referred George Santos, who was expelled from the U.S. House of Representatives in 2023, to regulators for possible insider trading. Santos wrote on X that the basis for the accusation was preposterous. In a statement to Business Week, a Kalshi spokesperson noted that because trades on its platform are based on a single question, it could, quote, be simpler to prove insider trading in some of these cases because the material info is narrower and easier to identify, end quote. In some respects, all of this is prediction markets acting as designed. The economist Robin Hanson, who's regarded as the field's godfather, has long argued for the value of inside information, whether it's about a corporation or something else. Quote, when insiders trade, they will make the company price more accurate, which will then make decisions based on that price more accurate and more valuable, end quote. Hanson says, those responsible for safeguarding secrets must simply be mindful that traders have an incentive to find those things out and act accordingly. Sleep oil salesmen. 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For big spenders, there's a $3,000 temperature-regulating Manosphere-endorsed mattress cover. Some couples are willing to go even further, outfitting separate bedrooms. Quote, there's more awareness about sleep, which is great, but the pendulum has swung too far, end quote, says Christine Spadola, an associate professor at the University of Texas at Arlington School of Social Work, who focuses on sleep health. People who fall asleep more easily sleep more hours and have higher quality slumber. We're increasingly realizing that sleeping well isn't just a nice to have, it's a need to have, making us less sick and longer living, not to mention smarter, thinner, and, as we all know, better looking. Social media posts on sleep outnumber those on exercise by 3-1 and those on diet by 5-1, according to consumer research RILA Global Consulting. The wellness industry is notorious for shilling products that cost a lot and produce no benefit. Marketing to the sleep-deprived makes for particularly easy prey. At the supermarket, sleep support is now a $300 million business. Retail research company Spin says, while nearly all of that is sales of vitamins and supplements, growth is coming from so-called functional beverages, with popular ingredients like ashwagandha and L-theanine, While some evidence suggests these can help with sleep, efficacy in actual products is usually unproven. Nonetheless, sales have almost quadrupled in the past year. Online, there's the THC-infused Sip Elixir's Dreamberry Drink, endorsed by UFC fighter Kyle Daukaus. The More Labs Dreamwell Guava-flavored shot, an Atlanta's recovery beverage designed for athletes and also available in a $99 handcrafted ceramic bottle made for luxury on-premise hospitality. Spins breaks out sleep powders intended to be mixed with water into a category separate from beverage sales. Sales of those have increased 54% in the past year. Many of these drinkable sleep aids contain magnesium, a common sleep supplement that has seen such explosive popularity it reached an estimated $1.9 billion in sales in 2025 in the U.S. alone. Trade publication Nutrition Business Journal calls it a hero ingredient. Those ubiquitous trackers have gotten people so fixated on their sleep time, a medical term has been coined for it, orthosomnia. Megan Swidler, a Los Angeles-based angel investor in consumer health tech companies and a holistic health and detox coach, says she was an early adopter of the Oura Ring. And then, after a couple of years of obsessively scrutinizing all her metrics, became an early proponent of throwing it away. Quote, I started to rely on the wearable to tell me how good I should feel, end quote, she says. Quote, I would wake up in the morning and I would just immediately open my phone, load Oura, and check how well I slept, end quote. On days when she felt good, but her Oura numbers looked subpar, she would feel bad and guilty, she says. It became this paranoia. Eventually, she just stopped wearing it. And now, she says, she doesn't take any supplements or use any gadgets. This summer, she's living in a camper van in Canada, in the U.S., with her boyfriend, turning her phone on airplane mode about an hour before bed, winding down and sleeping 8 to 9 hours uninterrupted. Despite all the sleep-promoting pills and technologies out there, 6 out of 10 American adults still don't get the 7 to 9 hours of sleep the credible science says we need. Maybe we're just not buying enough stuff, or maybe the stuff is part of the problem. All of those sleep drinks may have us waking up to run to the bathroom, and the caffeine in the sleep chocolate bars and cocoa powders is probably perking us up rather than making us drowsy. The experts I spoke to largely warned against relying on the essentially unregulated supplemental market. Even if certain ingredients, like melatonin, have some evidence behind them, they might actually not be present in the elixir you bought, or they may be in too small doses or too big ones. Even without experiencing results, people with means will buy something that promises a better night's sleep. Quote, when people are desperate, you do desperate things, end quote, says branding consultant Fred Harp. This is true even though supplements come with some risk. Long-term use of melatonin, for example, is associated with a higher likelihood of heart failure, the American Heart Association said last year. Prescription options like Ambien will almost certainly knock you out, but some research has found that users miss out on much of the slow-wave activity of deep sleep, the part of the night that leaves us waking up feeling refreshed and ready to go. The experts I interviewed also didn't say we need an 8-sleep system, the aforementioned $3,000 mattress cover touted by Andrew Huberman and used by the likes of Mark Zuckerberg, Elon Musk, and Halle Berry. The company also sells a $1,000 pillow cover and other accessories. Unlike many of the sleep aids on the market, this one, which constantly changes its own temperature to adjust to the sleepers, does have some research behind it, and there are customers who absolutely swear by it. Studies funded by the company show that people will sleep better with the exorbitantly priced cooling mattress cover. Reminder, you still need a mattress to put it on, but luckily the company will sell you one of those too for around $2,000. Yet, 8 Sleep hasn't run any studies comparing its product with the more obvious inexpensive solutions for lowering your body temperature, like turning up the air conditioning or peeling off some PJs. At the end of sleep scientist Matthew Walker's 2017 book, Why We Sleep, Unlocking the Power of Sleep and Dreams, he lists 12 changes we can make for better sleep. Walker is now a scientific advisor at 8 Sleep. Company co-founder Alexandra Zadarin said that if the book were written today, using the 8 Sleep system would be the 13th. People can choose to do as many as they'd like. Few will do all. In other words, sleep-oriented shoppers can make a choice. Would I rather try changing my exercise schedule or spending thousands of dollars? For many, the latter might be easier choice. But it's the better one is unknown. It hasn't been evaluated. Quote, these things are not exclusive. They don't replace each other. Zadarain tells Bloomberg Businessweek, quote, I say all the time, you don't have to buy our product, end quote. The basic requirements for good sleep are undisputed. During the day, get some sunlight, eat a healthy diet, limit caffeine and alcohol, and engage in at least some physical activity. At night, make sure you have a dark, quiet, cool place for your slumber. Then, crank your efforts up a notch. Kanta Ahmed, an attending sleep specialist and associate professor at NYU Langone Long Island School of Medicine, says she often refers patients for, quote, behavioral sleep education, end quote, which advises doing the things many of us already know to do but don't. Engaging in a regular sleep routine, quote, protecting your total sleep time, end quote, usually going to bed earlier, and, of course, eliminating or at least significantly reducing screen time in the hours before you call it a night. She notes that trackers can be helpful for some people, but warns against any that emit light. These conditions, dark, quiet, cool, are relatively easy to achieve for many of us. And a range of low-cost ways can get you there if your bedroom isn't naturally suited. Sleep masks, for instance, can cost just a few bucks. Sound machines can block out noise for a lot less money than fancy earbuds. But for those who struggle even after checking these boxes, changing behaviors becomes even more important, if harder to achieve. While it may be easier to order a $499 vagus nerve stimulator, or sign up for a $70 per month Silent Nights body patch subscription than to put your phone down, try the no-cost options first. If you're still having trouble, consult your doctor, not Amazon. The Boss's Biggest Money Regret, by Rick Rosenfield, co-founder California Pizza Kitchen. My co-founder, Larry Flax, and I made two expensive mistakes when we sold two-thirds of California Pizza Kitchen to PepsiCo. We suddenly had what we felt like a blank check, and we grew faster than our infrastructure, systems, and leadership could support. When PepsiCo decided to exit the restaurant business, the consequences were painful. Store closures, layoffs, cost-cutting, and perhaps most damaging, a loss of trust among team members. Later, when as a public company, we sold to private equity buyers, Larry and I were so focused on getting the transaction right for shareholders that we paid too little attention to our own future. Ultimately, we lost the ability to shape the company we had spent decades building. Sometimes the costliest mistakes aren't the results of bad decisions. They come from failing to anticipate the consequences of good ones. George Morgan Grenville, CEO, Red Savinaw, a travel firm. That I didn't buy the 588 shares I was considering in Tesla's IPO at a cost of $10,000 and then sell them again when the stock peaked at December 2020. The return, factoring in the 5-to-1 split in August, would have been $3.6 million, 20,655% increase. George Sakis, CEO of the Sakis team at Douglas Elliman. One regret was spending money on marketing without a clear way to measure results. For years, I invested in initiatives because they sounded good or looked impressive or because everyone else was doing them. Today, every dollar we spend on marketing is tied to a strategy, a measurable objective, and a way to track performance. Brand awareness matters, but understanding ROI matters even more. J.B. Orechia, CEO and President, Savvy Money. During my time between Experian and Disney, I executive produced an indie comedy, Rocky Slide. Not exactly a line item most financial planners would approve of. And I knew going in it was a long shot. No regrets. That's kind of the point. The money decisions I can live with are the ones I made with my eyes open, even when they didn't pan out. The ones that actually stay with me are the quiet ones. What you measure, you will manage. It's the years you spent not keeping score that you can't get back. My name is Steve, and this is all I have time for today for the Bloomberg Business Week. Hope to see you all, or talk to you all next week.
1: 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Please stay tuned for more programming, and thank you for listening. Hi, my name is Billy, and here is tonight's weather forecast for the Talking Information Center. This evening, there will be a 30% chance of showers, and then later, partly cloudy, with a breeze low around 59. Sun rose today at 6:14 a.m. The sun will set today at 7:11 p.m., and the sun will rise tomorrow at 6:15 a.m. And that's all the weather I have for today. I'm Billy giving you the weather for the Talking Information Center. Have a wonderful evening.
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11: Hi, I'm Jennifer from the Talking Information Center, and today I'll be reading select articles from the August 17th edition of the New Yorker. First up, Inside Russia's New Gulag by Joshua Yaffa. CISO 1, the main pretrial detention facility in the southwestern Russian city of Rostov, traces its history to the reign of Catherine the Great. The jail is shaped like an E, with a long main corridor and three adjacent wings, each lined with cells. When Russia invaded Ukraine in February 2022, its forces began to capture and arrest Ukraine soldiers and civilians alike. At CISO 1, criminals from Russia were moved out of several cell blocks to create space for a new category of inmate, citizens of Ukraine waiting to be tried for alleged crimes against Russia. Lilia Prutian had been at CISO 1 for a year when, during lunchtime on September 10, 2024, a guard instructed her and about 10 other women in her cell to follow him to a medical clinic. Before her capture, Prudian had served as a medic in the Adar Battalion, a volunteer militia that had been absorbed into the Ukraine Armed Forces. She is in her mid-50s, a mother of three adult children, with a gentle bearing and fine dark brown hair. Early in the war, she suffered a concussion and lost much of her hearing. The day that she was taken prisoner on a battlefield near the village of Petrivska, she was raped by a Russian soldier. Three had initially approached her. "You have to understand," one of them told her. "We've been in the field for 3 months." Prudian, sobbing, told them, "Please, let it be just one of you." She later said, "You could say they met me halfway." Rostov is home to the Southern Military District, a key hub for Russian forces in Ukraine. Prudian had faced trial at the district's military court. Previously, she had spent more than a year at a jail in Donetsk, an occupied region in eastern Ukraine, where she underwent a series of brutal interrogations. The jail in Rostov was less barbaric, but no less stultifying. A Russian human rights activist who has worked on behalf of Ukrainian inmates told me that conditions often improve for prisoners who are nearing their trial dates. Defense attorneys are allowed to visit. Inmates receive and write letters. Once they're brought to court, it's harder to keep outright torture hidden. That day, Prudian was led to the jail's clinic with another former medic from the Adar Battalion, who'd been captured alongside her. Most of the other women in the group had been cooks for the Azov Brigade, a Ukrainian military unit based in the city of Mariupol. The cooks had been arrested in the spring of 2022 after Russia seized the Azovstal factory, a vast metallurgical complex that became the last stronghold of Ukrainian troops in the city. For Russian propagandists, the Azov Brigade, which began as a nationalist militia, was shorthand for the supposedly fascist influences from which Vladimir Putin claimed to be liberating Ukraine. Russia considered both Azov and Adar to be terrorist organizations. The women were charged with, among other things, the illegal armed seizure of power. Making borscht isn't some kind of coup, Natalie Golfiner, one of the Azov cooks, said in court. At the jail's clinic, a warren of rooms on the fourth floor, Prudian and the others were told to strip to their underwear. Medical personnel inspected them for bruises or other indications of abuse. If they discovered anything, the prisoner was handed a sheet of paper to sign, a declaration that she had no complaints about her treatment inside. For the women, the sudden interest in their well-being was a welcome sign. Obman, Ukrainian for exchange, had been one of their main preoccupations from nearly the moment they had been captured. Prudian and the others knew that, in early 2024, prisoner swaps with Russia and Ukraine had resumed after a months-long pause. "We were on edge," Prudian told me, "but also full of anticipation." After 30 minutes, guards took the women back to their cell. They were afraid to say anything to their cellmates, a half-dozen other women with whom they had spent the past year in a cramped concrete room, and who now greeted them with nervous, expectant faces. There was Iranya Navalna, a 26-year-old with tattoos covering her arms, gauges in her ears, and a shaved head, who had been arrested on terrorism and explosive charges in Mariupol. Valentina Zarnanya, a 64-year-old English teacher, was being tried on similar charges. Natalia Vlasova, who'd been arrested in 2019 in Donetsk, was especially fixated on the idea of Obmen. She was 43 and among the longest-held Ukrainian civilian prisoners in Russian custody. Her only child, a daughter, was 4 years old when Vlasova was detained for allegedly taking part in an assassination plot. In Rostov, she kept a bag of clean clothes at the ready. When guards asked what it was for, Vlasova replied, "Obmen." The women from the Adar Battalion and the Azov Brigade were enlisted members of the Ukrainian military, which meant that they had a chance of being included in exchanges as prisoners of war. The others, who were considered civilian criminals, likely did not. A few hours after the guards returned, Prudian and the others, to the cell, they came back and read out a list of names. All of the women from Azov and Adar would be moving that evening. That's when we knew, Mariana Tekin, an Azov cook in her mid-30s, said. They began to pack up their belongings, clothes, toothbrushes, diaries. The little food they had in the cell, cookies and tea, few sticks of salami, was left behind for the others. Prudian gave Zarnanya a bottle of shampoo. Another Azov cook, Irina Moichi, who was in her early 40s, told Navalna that it was a great joy to have met her, regardless of the circumstances. "I'll take your example with me," she said. Vlasova, who during her years in Russian detention had watched countless times as others were freed and she was left behind, wept. Her heart was heavy and aching, Tekin said. She gave Vlasova a Ukrainian flag that she had drawn on a sheet of graph paper, telling her, "If I make it back to Ukraine, let this be a symbol that you, too, will soon return." Vlasova tried to smile. At 3 a.m, after the guards ordered "Es Veshami" with your belongings, the selected prisoners exited the cell. For a moment, the women faced each other through the bars of the door. They had been a single group, bound by a shared reality. Now, a few inches separated those who are about to be free and those who are beginning another morning in captivity. Alyona Avramova, a 51-year-old Azov cook, found it difficult to look the other women in the eye. I walked out, she said, and they stayed behind. This spring, I traveled around Ukraine to meet with the women who'd been released from Rostov. I spoke with Tekin at a mall in Kiev, where she now works at a flower shop. Avramova and I sipped tea at her apartment in the Kiev suburbs. In a small industrial city in eastern Ukraine, where a Russian ballistic missile had struck a hospital some months before, I took a long walk through a park with Prutian. She had rejoiced at the Adar battalion, but owing to the trauma of her experience in prison, she no longer serves near the front line. At a mall in Kiev, where she now works at a flower shop. Avramova and I sipped tea at her apartment in the Kiev suburbs. In a small industrial city in eastern Ukraine, where a Russian ballistic missile had struck a hospital some months before, I took a long walk through a park with Prutian. She had rejoiced at the Adar

prison, she no longer serves near the front line. "Usually, I don't want to remember," she told me of her time in jail. "It's all very painful. I keep having dreams where I end up back in captivity." Still, she and the others expressed hope that, by describing their time in prison, they could bring attention to the women who are still there. "For them, I'm ready," Prudian said. CISA 1 is a single point in a constellation of detention centers and prison camps across Russia, a new gulag that extends from the border with Ukraine to the permafrost zone above the Arctic Circle. In more than 4 years of war, roughly 15,000 Ukrainian soldiers have been taken prisoner. About two-thirds of them have been released in periodic exchanges between Ukraine and Russia. But women like Navalna, Vlasova, and Zaryanana represent something else to unknown numbers of civilians, who have been detained or arrested in occupied territory and taken into Russian custody. In some places, they are held with Russian inmates. In others, they are kept isolated, hidden not just from the outside world, but from the rest of the prison population. At least 1,300 Ukrainian civilians have been formally charged with specific crimes, according to researchers. A larger number, believed to be more than 10,000, have effectively disappeared. That is, been detained without any legal process or acknowledgement of their status. As one report last year by a Ukrainian parliamentary commission noted, civilians are taken from their homes without trial, without explanation, without the right to make a phone call. Legally speaking, the very idea of a civilian prisoner in wartime is a contradiction. The Geneva Conventions, a set of treaties governing the conduct of warring parties, which were ratified in the aftermath of the Second World War, forbid the arbitrary detention of civilians. This category shouldn't exist in the first place. Bogdan Okremenko, the head of the Secretariat of Ukraine's Coordination Headquarters for the Treatment of Prisoners of War, said, "While in Kiev, I visited the headquarters, a 19th-century brick building that has been refashioned into a nondescript suite of offices. Most days, the lobby is bustling with relatives of the imprisoned or vanished, hoping for a meeting of some news of their loved ones." The official Ukrainian position on civilians held in Russia is clear. Okremenko told me, "They should not be exchanged, but rather immediately released and returned home." According to Russia, civilians from Ukraine are not prisoners of armed conflict. They are individuals charged and tried for alleged crimes. For Ukraine, these are illegally detained persons. Andriy Yusov, the deputy head of the coordination headquarters, said. But Russian officials cannot acknowledge the existence of such a category. Otherwise, they would be publicly admitting to their own war crime. In other words, by processing such detainees through the judicial system, the Russian state has found a way to legalize the illegal. Ukrainian civilians have been tried in courtrooms in cities occupied and annexed by Russia, from Donetsk to Sevastopol, as well as those farther afield in Moscow, St. Petersburg, and the Southern District Military Court in Rostov. I exchanged letters with several women from the Rostov cell who remain in Russian custody. Vlasova told me that her experience in Russian jails and detention centers has been so varied in terms of the conditions, the attitude of the staff, and the community of fellow inmates, that it belied easy description. And I couldn't share everything here, in a letter, anyway. Zaryanaya, the English teacher, called prison a school of survival, a test of the humanity and decency in each of us. Irina Kulish spent the

0: better part of a year in Rostov. She is from a small village in the Zaporizhia region, where she used to sell vegetables at a local market. After the region was seized by Russian forces, she was reported to the occupation authorities for her pro-Ukrainian views. Russian prosecutors accused her of plotting a bomb attack. Kulish is in her mid-50s and has Parkinson's. In prison, her condition has deteriorated. The tremors in her hands are so intense that she has trouble sleeping. "Please don't think they have broken me," she wrote to me in a letter, "but I nonetheless want to share the particular pain in my soul." Kulish has been shuttled nearly nonstop between more than 20 detention facilities. She wrote to me from a jail in Crimea. "When and where they will transfer me next, I still don't know," she said. "For now, I am sitting here, waiting." Katerina Koronova, 29, slight and soft-spoken, is from the town of Starobilsk in the Luhansk region, which was occupied in the early weeks of the war. 2 years later, she was arrested for making a series of small donations, totaling the equivalent of 12 U.S. dollars, to Ukrainian accounts. Koroneva said that they were for humanitarian causes to help civilians affected by the war. Russia's main intelligence agency, the FSB, claimed that the money went to the military and charged her with financing terrorism. She arrived in Rostov in 2024 and was ultimately sentenced to 10 years in prison. "That is how they valued my love for my native country," she wrote to me. Korovina said that in the Rostov jail, she and her cellmates had been something like a slightly mad family. They could be silly, funny, even joyous, singing folk songs and dancing around the cell. "Over time," she said, "people here change, grow distant from civilization, and build their own little comfortable world as best they can." She also started writing poetry. Her verses reflect the bewildering situation in which she found herself. "Ideas for new poems were in the air all around me," she said. "Lines poured out like music." She shared one with me. "We are all orphans without our motherland, but we have one another, which means we will not be lost. After all, even flowers torn from the ground can be woven into garlands, and we will get through everything." Ukrainian civilians are arrested by the Russian military or security forces for any number of supposed offenses. A secret presidential decree, signed by Putin soon after the war began, allows for the indefinite detention of anyone resisting the special military operation. Many are initially held in improvised settings, a garage, a cellar, an empty warehouse, then moved to a larger facility in occupied territory. Several of the women in Rostov first met one another at the jail in the so-called Donetsk People's Republic, a proxy enclave that Russia formally annexed in 2022. The jail's main structure was built in the waning years of the Russian Empire, with tall concrete and barbed wire walls added during the Soviet era. In the early days of the war, the jail became so overcrowded with Ukrainian prisoners that many inmates had to sleep in shifts or take turns standing up. A cruel, terrible place where helplessness and despair wear you down, Tekin, one of the Azov cooks, told me. After Russian forces seized Mariupol, Tekin voluntarily went to a so-called filtration center, a processing facility meant to root out those whom Russia considered dangerous or merely pro-Ukrainian. Russian messaging encouraged Mariupol residents to come and surrender, and you'll go home, Tekin said. Instead, armed men, military or Russian intelligence, she didn't know which, threatened to cut off her fingers if she didn't confess to being a fascist. She was held in several detention centers in occupied Ukraine before she was brought to Donetsk. There, guards forced her and the other Azov women onto the ground and told them to crawl across the concrete floor and into their cell, a basement smaller than a studio apartment, with a sliver of window just above ground level. The space was dark and squalid. On the floor were six cots and a couple of mattresses, stained and foul-smelling. More than 10 other Ukrainian women were already being held there. They told the new arrivals to quickly memorize the words to the Russian national anthem. The guards would soon return and demand that everyone stand and sing. A single mistake, the cellmates warned, and the guards would strike the offenders with steel-reinforced rubber batons. It didn't matter if you had been there 1 hour or 1 month, Tekin told me. Each day, the women were woken at 6 with the sounds of stomping boots and barking dogs. Guards worked their way down the corridor, randomly striking prisoners. One morning, Tekin overheard a guard complain to his colleagues, "I'm fucking exhausted of beating so many of them." Another time, Tekin and the other women listened as guards bludgeoned a Ukrainian soldier in a cell across the hall. They couldn't see anything, but they heard hard rubber hitting flesh and the man's cries of pain. After the guards left, the man continued to moan. His cellmates called for a doctor. "Give a knock when he dies," one of the guards answered. The next day, Tekin looked through the peephole of her cell door and saw guards dragging out a corpse. The basement cell had no sink or running water. The toilet was a drain pipe in the floor. The stench was so acrid it stung your eyes. Prudian, who arrived at the Donetsk jail shortly after Tekin, told me. The women learned to save some of the borscht that they had been given for lunch so that they could pour the liquid down the soiled drain pipe. They fashioned menstrual pads by ripping up their own T-shirts and passed one another shards of soap to share, though the guards rarely took the women for showers. After a week, many of them developed festering sores on their arms, legs, and hands. Mohich, one of the Azov cooks, told me, "We were rotting alive." She begged for a doctor to visit the cell. A nurse on the staff of the jail told her to forget about it. "Doctors aren't provided in a concentration camp," she said. The female prisoners were overseen by a Donetsk local in her 40s named Ludmila Valerieva. "She has a thing about smothering you with a bag over your head," Mohich said, "and telling you over and over that you're about to be taken out and shot." The women were routinely marched to an interrogation room. Tekin recalled, "You so much as squirm in the chair, and there's a man standing above you, waiting to pummel you. Kidneys, head, you never knew where the blows will land." Like Ludmila Valerieva, the guards were from Donetsk, and Tekin once asked them, "Why are you doing this to us? You're Ukrainians, too." They refused to answer. After a few months, Navalna, the 26-year-old from Mariupol, was brought into the cell with a bag over her head. Purple bruises covered her back and buttocks. "She was in a daze, frightened, shaking all over," Prudian said. The women tried to calm her. Navalna told them that the Russian state had labeled her a terrorist. That made the others laugh. "Us, too," Mohich told her. You've landed among your own people. In the spring of 2022, Navalna had fled Mariupol with her mother, Oleksandra, settling in Berdyachev, a mid-sized city 100 miles west of Kiev. Her grandmother, who was 70, had opted to stay put. She lived on the seventh floor of a Soviet-era apartment block that had been without electricity since the start of the war. That summer, Navalna returned to Mariupol to help her. On the day that she was due to leave the city, according to Russian prosecutors, she planted a bomb at a municipal building where residents were voting in a staged referendum to pave the way for Russian annexation. Hours later, Russian state news agencies posted a clip of Navalna's confession, in which she said that she had accepted an explosive device from an unknown handler. Navalna later described being beaten and shot with a stun gun during the interrogation. Her captors threatened to harm her mother and grandmother if she didn't cooperate. In the end, she said, "I agreed to incriminate myself to save my life and the lives of my loved ones." In Donetsk, Navalna became close to the other women. Tekin called her talented, smart, brilliant even, with a very sensitive nature. Avramova said that she was full of spunk and attitude. Occasionally, Navalna's grandmother, who was still living in Mariupol, came to drop off a care package, which sometimes contained hard candies. The women used small stones to carefully break apart each piece. "They passed them around," Prudian told me, "just enough for everyone to have a taste." One morning, guards came to the cell and told the women to line up and face the wall, standard protocol for when a new prisoner was being admitted. After they turned back around, they saw Zyarnaya, the English teacher, who was wearing eyeglasses and slippers. Out of a sense of respect, the other woman came to address their new cellmate by her name and patronymic, Valentina Ivanovna. "She presented as a very intelligent person," Prudian said, "someone who manages to find her way in every situation." In a letter to me, Zyarnaya described that first meeting. "The girls turned toward me, and I saw young, pale, thin faces with lively, attentive eyes." After 14 months in the Donetsk basement, the Azov women got word that they were being moved. A transport vehicle drove them to Rostov, 170 miles away. The bus pulled up to Sizo 1 late at night. The women were prodded into a small holding cell known as a stakan, or the cup, and told to line up against a wall. A phalanx of guards surrounded them. In Russian prison slang, priomka, which means intake or reception, refers to the rough welcome that prisoners often receive in a new facility. It usually involves verbal abuse, humiliation, and beatings. The women tensed when the deputy warden of the Rostov jail, a curt, imperious man with a heavy-footed gait, walked in. "He came to scream at us, to call us names," Avramova said. "But then, when he saw our sorry state, he was speechless." The women looked terrible, bruised and sallow, and smelled even worse. The warden told guards to take them for a hot shower and to give them a proper meal, soup with tinned fish and fresh bread. The smokers got cigarettes. "We hadn't seen anything like that in over a year," Avramova told me. "It was a shock." Tekin said of the warden, "In his mind, he probably saw this deed as a great act of chivalry. You do something noble for a woman, keep an eye on her, which is also a way of possessing her." But she added, "Let's not forget, he is, after all, a total monster." The women's new cell was also in a basement, but it had running water and a working toilet, cordoned off by a plywood door. After a year in a cellar, any jail cell will feel great, the Russian human rights activists said. Prudian Zyarnya and Navalna soon arrived from Donetsk for their own trials. Wake up was at 7, announced with a shout from the guard on duty. Podyem, Russian for rise. Prisoners had to quickly make their beds, tucking the corners tight. At 8, guards slid trays with breakfast into the cell. Around 9, the women did a daily exercise routine, a circuit of stretching and light calisthenics. Afterward, they cleared their one small table, and Zyarnya led whoever was interested in English lessons. In a letter to me, she described a study guide that she had managed to get sent to her in jail. We covered everyday topics, she wrote, about myself, family, my home, and city. She still had the heart of a schoolteacher. I tried not to single anyone out, she said. They all deserve praise simply because they want to learn. Zyarnya is from Amvrosika, a small city near Donetsk. 2 months into the war, she received a call from an old acquaintance, a former Ukrainian border guard, roughly her son's age, whom she knew only as Dima. He said that his house had been destroyed and that he was stuck in Mariupol. How could I leave him there? Zyarnya later told her cellmates. She drove 90 miles through multiple Russian checkpoints to pick him up. Dima was famished and weak, and Zyarnya nursed him back to health. With time, he began doing odd jobs around her house and working in the garden. He ended up staying for a year. One day, he asked Zyarnya to pick up a package for him at an address in Donetsk. When she arrived, FSB officers were waiting and quickly arrested her. Dima fled, only to be detained 10 days later. Under questioning, Zyarnya learned the full truth about him. His real name was Denis Storozak. He was a lieutenant colonel in the Ukrainian military, and he'd fought during the siege of Azovstal. Before Ukrainian forces surrendered, Storozak had managed to escape. That meant, as FSB interrogators informed Zyarnya, she had harbored an enemy soldier. They also alleged that the package Storozak had meant to pick up contained explosives. She was charged as an accomplice to terrorism. Zyarnya's cellmates expressed frustration that Storozak had concealed his identity. But, Mohich told me, she always defended him. Zyarnya and Storozak were often brought to court together, and Zyarnya tried to collect candies or other treats to give him. Later, in a letter to me, she called Storozak Dimochka, an affectionate version of Dima, and referred to him as a second son, saying, "The most important thing is that my boys are alive and free." Afternoons at Rostov were for playing backgammon, reading books, and writing letters. The women were able to receive packages from the outside, and an informal network of volunteer activists in Russia sent them everything from toothpaste to crossword puzzles. Mohich told me that a recipe that she had developed in prison for morkovcha, a marinated carrot salad popularized by ethnic Koreans in the Soviet Union. Tekin passed the time inventing intricate plots for imaginary films and narrating them out loud. A historical thriller, a lesbian romance, a drama about a virus that wipes out much of humanity. Once a day, for an hour, guards took the women to the exercise yard, which was essentially a jail cell with an open roof. Tekin and Navalna liked to sing pop ballads and theme songs from old movies as loudly as they could. Some guards told them to knock it off. Others ignored them. A few smiled. Life in the cell created an unavoidable intimacy. Mohich told me that she and Navalna spent hours lying on their bunks, telling stories, gossiping, and laughing. We talked about all sorts of things, she said. Our families, plans, dreams, the past, the future. Mohich could sense when Navalna was struggling. She became quiet and withdrawn as she turned over a difficult or painful thought. In those moments, Mohich told me, I simply walked up to her and said, Ira, let's talk some more. And she opened up, letting out everything that was bottled up inside. Mohich said that Navalna did the same for her. When Mohich was agonizing about being separated from her daughter, who was 23, Navalna would offer a kind word or a hug. She was just a young girl caught in this impossible situation, Mohich said, but she displayed such bravery. Sometimes the mood turned bitter, with fights erupting over insignificant matters. One person might open a small window, another wanted it closed. Someone wanted to read a book that another thought belonged to her. Every one of us lived inside our own sorrow, Avramova said, and each was convinced that her suffering was the most painful. For birthdays, the women would make an improvised cake, spreading thick ribbons of condensed milk over stacks of cookies. They poured tea and took turns making toasts. It was touching, Avramona said. On her 50th birthday, her cellmates handed her a card written by a fellow prisoner, a Ukrainian woman in her late 60s, who had spent less than a week in a cell. The woman had been an ETAP, a word in the Russian prison lexicon that refers to the convoluted transfer process between detention centers. During ETAP, a prisoner can make half a dozen stops over as many weeks before reaching her destination. Avramova remembered only the woman's first name, Alla, and that she was on her way to a prison colony where she would serve a sentence of more than 10 years. The card, Avramova said, had a hand-drawn picture of a horse, and a message inside read, May you celebrate your next birthday in a place you love with all your heart. Avramova asked a guard if he knew where Alla was headed. She got a one-way ticket, he answered. Avramova understood the implication. Wherever she was going, she was unlikely to survive. Lasova arrived in CISO 1 in June 2023. During her Priyamka, guards confiscated a small photo album containing a few pictures of her daughter, who was then 8, which they never returned. The ladies gave me a warm welcome, she said in a letter. She had overlapped with many of them in Donetsk, but she had been held in a different cell. Her transfer to Rostov, she told me, felt like a chance to exhale, as if a plot line that had held me in its mercilessly tight grip finally loosened, and a ghostly hope that I might survive after all began to take shape. In Rostov, Vlasova treated every court hearing as a chance to dress up. It was an expression of pride and dignity, akin to stepping out into society, she said. And I didn't want to be seen always wearing the same thing. The cellmates shared whatever basic cosmetics they had and traded outfits, including any new items of clothing that had come in care packages. Vlasova would stage an obligatory fitting and runway show for the other women, her fashion critics, so that they could deliver their verdict. Once a guard asked where she got her clothes from. Vlasova answered, deadpan, from my collection. The trial itself was filled with all manner of inconsistencies and contradictions. Vlasova had been arrested at a Russian checkpoint in Donetsk in March of 2019. She said that she and a man named Victor Shidlovsky were pretending to be a married couple and traveling with fake passports. They had instructions from the SBU, Ukraine Security Service, to determine whether one of the agency's assets had flipped and was working as a double agent. Russian prosecutors claimed that Vlasova and Shidlovsky were on an assassination mission, intending to kill a high-ranking officer in the Donetsk militia forces. Vlasova had confessed as much during her interrogation, but in court she recanted her prior statements, saying that they were extracted under torture. According to Ukrainian activists and journalists, officials in the Donetsk People's Republic often manufactured assassination plots to retroactively justify a person's arrest or mistreatment. Officially, the court follows the two-sided adversarial principle, the Russian human rights activist said. We know perfectly well none of it matters. A year into Vlasova's trial, she was given a chance to address the court. You will have time, one of three judges on a panel overseeing her case said. Prepare. Vlasova told her cellmates that she was ready to reveal, plainly and clearly, the story of her imprisonment. Tekin said, she told us directly, I want to be heard, noticed, and I hope that helps get me out of here. Whatever the true nature of Vlasova's mission in Donetsk, she had soon found herself in the region's most notorious detention center, Izolyatsiya, a former factory built in the 50s to manufacture insulation materials, which, after the Soviet collapse, became a center for contemporary art. Russian proxy forces had seized the complex in 2014 and turned it into a secret prison. A 2021 report by the Office of the UN High Commissioner for Human Rights compiled dozens of instances of abuse inside Izolyatsiya. One prisoner called it the worst place on earth and described his captors wrapping wires around his fingers, toes, and genitals, and then turning on an electric current. Once they put a wire in his anus. According to the reports, the victim also described a mock execution in which he was forced to stay inside a closed coffin placed in a dugout grave for 6 hours. Another man passed out after a wire with an electric current was fixed to his ear. His cellmate advised him to confess to anything because there was no other way to stay alive. In court, Vlasova called Izolyatsiya the death factory, run by merciless bandits with an obvious pathology. They were sadists in the strict clinical sense of the word, she said. They stripped me, bound me with tape, poured water over me, and gave me electric shocks. If I didn't scream enough, they increased the electric current, and the blows became more frenzied. The louder her screams, the more satisfied they seemed. They needed a reaction, she said. During many of these torture sessions, a doctor was present. When she lost consciousness, he revived her by shoving a cotton ball doused in ammonia up her nose. Afterward, she went on, they chained me up overnight in a narrow standing cell with my arms raised. Before long, Vlasova lost any awareness of time and space. There was darkness and then the sound of jangling keys, which induced terror. That never meant anything good, she said. One time, she was brought to a shower and was told that 15 soldiers were getting ready to rape her. They changed their minds only when they discovered that she was menstruating. As usual, they were drunk, she said. At some point, indifference sets in, and you no longer care what is happening or what will happen next. My fate is not in my hands. My body does not belong to me. She identified a man named Vasily Yevdokimov, who had the call sign Lenin as the overseer of Izolyatsia. Yevdokimov was also the supposed target of Lasova's alleged assassination attempt. In court, she recounted her own grim run-ins with him. "He personally filed my teeth with a metal file, twisted my nipples, and tried to force a bottle into my vagina. At a certain point, when the torture became unbearable, she begged her captors to stage an escape attempt and to shoot her in the process. They refused because," she recalled, "Yevdokimov said I had to suffer." The trial was open to the public, and a few journalists and activists attended. One of them recalled being surprised that the judges never interrupted Vlasova's speech to declare that it didn't pertain to the narrow matter under consideration. Instead, they mostly listened in silence. When Vlasova was finished, a judge asked if she wanted to enter her written notes into the court record. "We were in shock," the person in court that day said. The judge's reaction seemed to be a quiet signal. "It was a gesture on the scale that he was allowed," the person said. Tekin told me that after the court hearing, the women greeted Vlasova with applause. "We were proud of her," she said. "In a letter, I told Vlasova that I imagined her testimony required great courage. I'm pleased that I come across as courageous and strong. But that's not how I view myself," she wrote. "It's just that, in a place like this, there aren't many chances to show weakness, though I'd like to." 5 months later, the panel of judges found Vlasova guilty and sentenced her to 18 years in prison. Most months, a procession of buses, vans, and ambulances from Russia make their way across Belarusian territory, delivering the latest round of freed prisoners to the Ukrainian border. Depending on the exchange, anywhere from a dozen to more than 100 Ukrainian prisoners get out and board a different set of buses. The next stop is often a regional hospital in Chernihiv, a Ukrainian city 35 miles from the border with Belarus, where they are given checkups and medical care. A crowd of relatives typically gathers outside, eager to see their loved ones or, just as often, to show returnees a picture of a husband or a son and ask whether they had encountered him in captivity. To date, more than 9,000 Ukrainian soldiers have been released in nearly 80 separate exchanges. "We have found a mechanism, a channel of dialogue, to talk about combatants who took part in armed conflict," Okremenko, the head of the Secretariat of Coordination Headquarters, told me. Since 2022, a much smaller number of civilians, around 430, have been freed from Russia. At least a quarter of them were not war-related hostages, but rather Ukrainian citizens who had committed criminal offenses in Russia and were already awaiting deportation. In some cases, Ukraine didn't know whom Russia was handing over until after the exchange. Of course, it's difficult to carry out negotiations with the Russian side, Okremko said, but he went on, "We have to keep up this communication, so I don't want to say anything negative." International law and Ukraine's own policies forbid trading POWs for civilians. "That would make us the rule breakers," Okremenko said, when he raised the question of civilian prisoners with his counterparts in Russia, representatives from the country's Ministry of Defense. The conversation has generally gone nowhere. "They tell us they are responsible only for military detainees, not civilians," he said. "We've come to the conclusion that, on the Russian side, there simply isn't anyone able to deal with civilian prisoners." Oleg Orlov, a founder of Memorial, a Russian human rights organization which is now based abroad, told me that Russia considers civilians who resist or subvert Russian authority more culpable than traditional POWs. The country's position, he said, is that this is not a soldier in uniform who was ordered into battle. This is a person who made a deliberate choice to harm us. So screw them. Let them rot away. In occupied territories, many Ukrainian civilians have obtained Russian passports. Accessing much of daily life, such as banking and housing, is nearly impossible without one. The Russian state considers such people their own citizens, whom they are under no obligation to hand over or repatriate to a third country. Victoria Petruk, an analyst at the Prisoner Coordination Headquarters, told me. Over time, Russian prosecutors have begun to charge more of these Ukrainians with treason for the crime of betraying Russia, rather than with harming the interests of a foreign state. In negotiations, the Ukrainian side doesn't present specific people to be included in exchanges, but instead proposes freeing certain categories of prisoners. We regularly tell them, for example, look, you're still holding our women captive. Let's resolve this, Okremenko said. Oftentimes, there's no response. In the case of the Azov and Adar women, Russian negotiators were willing to consider their release, given that none of them had taken part in any direct fighting, and that Russian investigators had finished interrogating them. But when Ukrainian negotiators push for more detainees, their Russian counterparts tend to respond coolly. We aren't ready to discuss the others right now, Okremenko said, recounting the common Russian response. If you don't like it, we won't exchange these ones either. The coordination headquarters routinely holds meetings with the families of civilian prisoners. Navalny's mother, Alexandra, has attended many of them. But frankly, I don't really see the point, she told me. All you hear are empty platitudes. The usual refrain, she said, was a promise that representatives were working on developing a mechanism, but for now, it doesn't exist. Yusov, the deputy head of the coordination headquarters, said that he understood these families' members' anguish. They are a very emotionally vulnerable group of people, he said. But, he went on, Ukraine wasn't responsible for the impasse. This is not a question for us about whether we are willing to release this person or try to get back that person, he said. This is Russia's responsibility. They effectively kidnapped these people and refused to hand them over. Ukraine is working on a few creative solutions to help free more civilians in Russian prisons. A project called Hochu Ke Svoim, or I Want to Join My Own Kind, allows Ukrainians who were convicted of collaborating with Russian military forces or occupation authorities to volunteer to be transferred to Russia. Russia, in turn, sends back an equal number of Ukrainian civilian prisoners. This is considered not a prisoner exchange, but, as Yusov put it, a mutual return of civilians. According to officials in Ukraine, several hundred Ukrainian citizens serving sentences for collaboration and similar offenses have expressed willingness to be sent to Russia. But only 70 have made the trip, with a commensurate number of detained Ukrainian civilians freed in the process. Russia has so far refused to accept the rest. We can release these people, take them to the border, and tell them, go on, Okremenko said. But there's nothing we can do if Russia doesn't let them in. Orlov, the memorial co-founder, spent nearly half a year in Russian prison for the crime of having discredited the Russian military before he was freed in an exchange in 2024. I have a feeling I was granted a chance to try and do something, he told me. Last year, he helped launch People First, a lobbying effort to get Western officials and diplomats to include the topic of civilian prisoners in any peace negotiations. The idea is that these third-party powers will have the best chance of ensuring that Russia and Ukraine agree on a so-called all-for-all exchange, which would free all remaining prisoners, military and civilian, as part of the war's end. If we don't speak about civilian prisoners now, they risk being left behind later, Orlov told me, and they then simply falling through the cracks forever. One afternoon in Kiev, I met up with Vlasova's husband, Oleksiy, and their daughter, Yulia, who is now 11 years old. By then, Vlasova had been detained for more than 7 years. Yulia was mostly silent during the couple of hours that I spent with her and her father. An acquaintance of the family had prepared me for this. She has withdrawn into herself, the acquaintance said, and it's not clear how to get her out. Oleksiy, who was 49, gentle and warm, turned to Yulia, who had just finished school for the day, and explained, "He's here to write about Mom," Yulia picked quietly at a plate of French fries. My only exchange with her was brief. "What would you like to do with your mom when she comes home?" I asked. "Go on walks," she said, so quietly that I had to lean in to hear. "Hug." Oleksiy and other family members have tried to keep Yulia from seeing news of her mother's torture. But within days of Vlasova's testimony, Yulia had read the coverage of it. She had only one question. "What are nipples?" Last year, Yulia took part in an action held in Kiev's Independence Square to call attention to Ukrainian women held prisoner in Russia. She brought a sign that referred to one of her last memories of Vlasova. "Mom, remember you promised me a kitten?" Oleksiy expressed disbelief that Vlasova hadn't been included in an exchange long ago. "Given that by this point she's been locked up longer than anyone, we figured the chance of her being freed was that much higher," he said. He and Vlasova's supporters write appeals to the administrations of Volodymyr Zelensky and Donald Trump, to the Vatican, advocating for her release. The Prisoner Coordination Headquarters routinely ask Oleksiy to verify Vlasova's info on file. And each year, he said, they confirm that she's eligible to be exchanged. And that's it. There's also a password known only to him and Vlasova's sister that he can use to access the limited information that Ukrainian authorities have about her whereabouts. This spring, she was sent to a prison colony in Kemerovo, a coal mining region in Siberia. The trial of Navalny, who was accused of planting a bomb in the municipal building in Mariupol, had concluded 2 months before Vlasova's. I spoke with her lawyer, Ivan Bodarenko, who told me about a number of inconsistencies in the prosecution's case. For example, a police witness had initially claimed that he saw Navalny throw a bag on the ground at the municipal building. In court, the witness said that he didn't see anything himself and had merely heard these details later. In October 2024, Navalny was found guilty, but of a lesser category of terrorist plotting, and sentenced to 8 years in prison, rather than the 15 the prosecution had requested. Bodarenko called the ruling a small victory. The judge, he said, made it clear that our words had reached him, but in these circumstances he couldn't do anything more. Navalny is now in a prison camp in a village near Russia's border, near Kazakhstan. Well, this article does go on a little bit longer. We're almost at the end, but unfortunately, we're at the end of our reading time today. So I'm going to leave it here, and I thank you very much for bearing with me with all these difficult Russian names in reading this New Yorker article for the Talking Information Center. Thank you very much.
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1: 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Framingham.
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4: Hello. Today is Tuesday, September 1st, 2026. My name is Kate from the Talking Information Center, and I'll be reading to you from the Washington Examiner today, the August 26, 2026 issue. Our first article is entitled Judging Amy. Barrett Defies Easy Categorization to the Dismay of the Left and Right, by Kimberly Ross. During her Senate confirmation hearings in October 2020, Justice Amy Coney Barrett enjoyed enthusiastic support from the right and received harsh criticism from the left. It was entirely expected. She was President Donald Trump's third nominee to the Supreme Court, not long before the presidential election, much to the chagrin of Democrats. Abortion rights advocates were incensed by this election. As a Catholic and a mother of seven with privately held conservative and pro-life beliefs, Barrett represented much of what they feared. Nearly 6 years later, however, Barrett has confounded her share of Supreme Court observers on both sides of the political aisle. Barrett was confirmed 52-48, continuing the trend of closely divided Supreme Court confirmation votes. The split shows once again how deeply ideological the Supreme Court confirmation process has become. Since Barrett took her place on the High Court, she has become something of an enigma. The second woman nominated to the Supreme Court by a Republican president doesn't neatly fit into the box of expectations either side had for her. For Republicans and Democrats alike, the only other example of what to expect from a female justice nominated by a Republican is Justice Sandra Day O'Connor. As years have passed, it's become apparent that the comparison to O'Connor doesn't quite work. Barrett clerked for Justice Antonin Scalia. Because she openly admired his jurisprudence, many assumed she would follow a similar path on the court. When Trump nominated Barrett, she made it clear in her own statements that her judicial approach would mirror Scalia's, saying, "His judicial philosophy is mine, too. A judge must apply the law as written. Judges are not policymakers, and they must be resolute in setting aside any policy views they may hold." Barrett's approach is one of textualism and originalism. Some on the right who may have hoped for a second Scalia era have been left disappointed. But contrary to what some have suggested, it is not due to Barrett being compromised or because she's a shiny new tool of the Democrats. Each side praises some of Barrett's decisions while deriding others to varying degrees. Neither side is fully comfortable with a justice who can't be easily defined. During Barrett's confirmation hearing for the Seventh Circuit Court of Appeals in September 2017, 3 years before she ever reached the Supreme Court, the late Democratic Senator Dianne Feinstein said to her, "I think in your case, Professor, when you read your speeches, the conclusion one draws is that the dogma lives loudly within you. And that's of concern when you come to big issues that large numbers of people have fought for years in this country." That was but one moment when the religious right felt the fighter had been chosen to ascend to the federal bench. The devoutly Catholic Barrett was seen as a hopeful addition to the judiciary, one whose inclusion would mean a change for the better. This was a hope that would only grow once Trump nominated her to the Supreme Court 3 years later. That hope was validated a month after her Senate confirmation to the Supreme Court, when Barrett demonstrated a clear ideological shift on the court in November 2020 in Roman Catholic Diocese of Brooklyn versus Cuomo. The emergency decision, right in the midst of the COVID-19 pandemic, dealt with attendance limits at churches and synagogues. In the 5-4 decision, Barrett joined the majority, standing opposite the liberal members on the court and Chief Justice John Roberts. The religious victory only reinforced to conservatives that the right person was chosen. Meanwhile, Democrats considered it the first proof that their fears were becoming reality. However strong her start on the high court, The specifics of those early decisions have been largely forgotten. Republicans, Democrats, and the media didn't really start paying full attention until Barrett joined the majority in one of the defining moments in the court's history. On December 1, 2021, the justices heard oral arguments in Dobbs v. Jackson Women's Health Organization concerning the constitutionality of a right to abortion. For an untold number of pro-life Americans, this case earned all their attention. The very possibility of a future without Roe had played a major role in securing Election Day votes for Trump. The president's direct hand in nominating Justices Neil Gorsuch, Brett Kavanaugh, and Barrett meant the door was held open for this kind of landmark decision. On June 24, 2022, the court issued its decision. In a 6-3 judgment, the majority upheld Mississippi's abortion ban. Roberts concurred only on the judgment. The decision to overturn Roe v. Wade and Casey v. Planned Parenthood was a 5-4 split, with Justice Samuel Alito writing majority opinion, joined by Justices Clarence Thomas, Gorsuch, Kavanaugh, and Barrett. Nearly half a century of federally guaranteed abortion was reversed overnight, and a United States without Roe was finally realized. Conservatives around the country rejoiced at the righting of a legal and moral wrong. For those on the right who had been nervous about Barrett, their fears were all but put to rest. She had passed the biggest judicial test, making history as a woman and member of the court's conservative bloc. Meanwhile, Democrats felt more resolute than ever in their initial assumption about her. In their minds, her actions as a woman had cemented a kind of gendered betrayal. For both sides of the aisle, the premature conclusion emanated from the same starting point. Whatever Barrett does in the future, she helped to overturn Roe and Casey. For the right, this was a massive point in her favor that could never be tarnished. For the left, it was a sin that would never be forgotten. For the most part, the first few terms of Barrett's tenure existed within partisan assumptions. The right felt secure in her stability, and the left felt security in its collective animosity. It wasn't until 2024 that staunch Republicans began to wonder aloud if Barrett was turning into more of a swing vote than had been previously anticipated. Murphy v. Missouri argued in March 2024 and decided that June is one that bothered conservatives. The case centered on allegations that the Biden administration put pressure on social media companies to suppress certain types of speech. The speech in question included conservative views, such as those critical of the Biden White House, COVID-19 policies, and election matters. The underlying questions about First Amendment rights were significant, but the court did not reach them. Barrett wrote the 6-3 majority opinion. In it, she wrote that the plaintiffs did not establish the standing necessary to bring their specific claims. For those who expected the Supreme Court to address what they saw as government censorship, the decision was a disappointment. With Barrett writing the majority opinion, that frustration landed on her. However, her reasoning was not a departure from judicial philosophy, but an example of it. Rather than deciding the case based on the significance of the speech involved, she focused on the legal requirements that were needed to bring the claims in the first place. What appeared to casual observers to be a departure from the norm was really an example of the judicial approach she had articulated from the beginning. Weeks earlier, Barrett had broken from the conservative bloc for a different reason, and this time it hit closer to home. Fisher v. United States, decided June 28, 2024, asked whether a federal obstruction statute could be used to charge January 6, 2021, Capitol riot defendants with obstructing an official proceeding. In a 6-3 decision, Roberts wrote for the majority, joined by Thomas, Alito, Gorsuch, Kavanaugh, and unexpectedly, Justice Ketanji Brown Jackson. They ruled that the statute only applied when the charged person impaired the availability or integrity of a physical document or item used in an official proceeding. Barrett dissented, joined by Justices Sonia Sotomayor and Elena Kagan. This wasn't a minor split. The ruling didn't just affect Joseph Fisher. It had direct implications for the federal case against Trump himself. Most would have expected Barrett to welcome an outcome that worked in the former president's favor. But she did not. Instead, she used the phrase textual backflips to describe what the majority was doing in avoiding the statute's plain language. This was exactly what one would expect from a justice who had built her entire reputation on reading the law as written. For conservatives still stewing over Murphy, Fisher only didn't just affect Joseph Fisher. It had direct implications for the federal case against Trump himself. Most would have expected Barrett to welcome an outcome that worked in the former president's favor. But she did not. Instead, she used the phrase textual backflips to describe what the majority was doing in avoiding the statute's plain language.

Fisher only deepened the confusion and in the opposite direction. But it was the same justice who had said years earlier that justices aren't policymakers, still holding to that line even when it cost her side a win. On April 25, 2024, the court heard oral arguments in Trump v. United States. What is now considered a landmark decision dealt with presidential immunity from prosecution for acts committed while in office. The case itself arose from Trump's conduct in reaction to the 2020 election, including claims that it was stolen or that there was a broad election interference. This naturally extended to the Capitol riot. The final decision, handed down on July 1, 2024, was a 6-3 split. The court held that a former president has absolute immunity from criminal prosecution for actions that fall within the president's exclusive constitutional authority. For other official effects, they enjoy at least presumptive immunity. There is no immunity for unofficial acts. Roberts wrote the majority opinion for this case. Barrett wrote a separate opinion, concurring in part. She agreed with the majority while carving out a very significant part of its reasoning. Barrett agreed with the majority that the Constitution prohibits Congress from criminalizing a president's exercise of his core constitutional powers and closely related conduct, Amy Howe at SCOTUS Blug reported. But she would have courts approach the question of immunity for other official acts differently by focusing first on whether the criminal law under which a former president is charged applies to his official acts, and, if so, whether prosecuting the former president would interfere with his constitutional authority. None of this indicates a divergence from conservatism, nor does it suggest that Barrett was compromised by peer pressure or partisanship. Instead, it provides evidence that Barrett's jurisprudence is her own. By 2026, the pattern had become almost impossible for the right to ignore. This most recent Supreme Court term has only increased the questions surrounding Barrett's so-called judicial purity. In late June, the court struck down Trump's executive order ending birthright citizenship, a case Trump cared enough about to show up for oral arguments in person that April. His attendance was a historic first. Trump's order was aimed primarily at the children of illegal immigrants, but historically, the principle of birthright citizenship had been held to be quite broad. The outcome shouldn't have shocked anyone paying close attention. Every lower court to hear the case had already rejected the order, and legal scholars across the spectrum agreed the argument ran headlong into the 14th Amendment Citizenship Clause. But conservative media didn't treat it as a foregone conclusion. They treated it as a betrayal, and Barrett, once again, was the problem. The mail-in ballot ruling a few days later was worse, because this time Barrett wasn't just part of the majority, she wrote it. In a 5-4 decision joined by Roberts and the court's three liberal justices, Barrett held that federal law doesn't bar states from counting mail-in ballots received after Election Day. The right didn't hold back. One prominent conservative commentator accused her of judicial activism disguised as selective originalism, while a retired Army officer went further, calling her the worst pick among all the judges Trump had put on the bench. It was no longer just online outrage either. Trump himself began privately complaining about Barrett to allies. The overriding problem with Barrett isn't that she has abandoned her original judicial philosophy. It isn't that she is somehow betrayed Scalia's legacy by not reproducing his record on the Supreme Court. What is clear is that there is a misunderstanding of what a justice does, especially in a time so infected with tribalism. Barrett, as Trump's third nominee, naturally stepped into a role filled with equal amounts of distinction and pressure.

0: in the minds of many voters on both sides of the aisle, the Supreme Court is an extension of partisan politics. In one breath, voters can decry legislating from the bench. In the next moment, they praise that very technique when it produces an outcome they want. As Barrett has said, judges are not policymakers. Because that is true in theory and, as we all should hope, in practice, neither side of the aisle can expect that of her. In Barrett's case, her focus on originalism and textualism produces outcomes that conservatives have celebrated. Other times, the same judicial methodology results in an outcome that frustrates them. This is hardly proof of betrayal, especially from a justice who has been clear from the start about her guiding philosophy. Perhaps instead, it is the consequence of taking principles seriously. Both Democrats and Republicans initially placed Barrett in a category. This was largely due to who nominated her and her part in overturning Roe and Casey. The mistake was allowing these assumptions to remain on autopilot, convinced they had her figured out for the rest of her career. Barrett has disagreed with her conservative colleagues when she believes the law requires it. This is exactly what people should want from someone tasked with interpreting the law. Barrett still has decades remaining on the Supreme Court. Given her history so far, questions will linger as to whether she is conservative enough. However, the real question should be whether she applies the law as written, even when doing so is politically inconvenient. Barrett's legacy is likely to be mixed. She will certainly continue to surprise colleagues and Supreme Court observers alike going forward. But this is less about perceived failings or ideological pressures. The truth may be that onlookers of all political stripes seem to have forgotten what judicial independence is supposed to look like. Our next article is entitled Unpredictable. Kelsey and prediction markets experience explosive growth, but also new legal challenges, by Carson Becker. Prediction markets have come of age. Kelsey, the industry leader, is enjoying its biggest year ever. Monthly trading volumes surpassed $37 billion in July, boosted by the World Cup. The startup is raising new capital at a $40 billion valuation, about four times what it was worth just 8 months ago, and the CEO speaks of an initial public offering as soon as 2027. With this impressive growth comes heightened risk. Looming questions concerning its regulatory status and market integrity threaten to upend Kelsey's business model, while mounting state and federal lawsuits suggest an eventual date with the Supreme Court. Kelsey was founded in 2018 by Tarek Mansour and Luana Lopes Lara, who met at MIT and serve as CEO and Chief Operating Officer, respectively. As undergraduates, the founders secured various Wall Street jobs and internships. Mansour worked as a derivatives analyst at Goldman Sachs, while Lopes Lara held roles at Bridgewater and Citadel. On Wall Street, the founders observed how institutional investors sought to trade such uncertain binary outcomes as Brexit and the 2016 presidential election through proxies such as swaps, options, and other risk curves. In their telling, Kelsey was established to resolve a simple question. Why not just trade on the binary outcome itself? Kelsey's business model depends on volume and trading fees. Kelsey doesn't care who wins or loses, a company spokesperson told me. Every trade matches a buyer and a seller, same as matching a buyer and sell order on a stock exchange. The events contracts are structured around binary yes or no outcomes, such as will the Republicans win or hold the Senate in 2026, or snow in New York City from January 24th to 26th, and are priced between $0 and $1, reflecting the likelihood of the underlying event. A contract with 23% probability will thus sell for 23 cents and pay out either $1 or $0, depending on the outcome. Jeffrey Bandman, a former Commodity Futures Trading Commission official who led Kalshi's regulatory strategy from 2019 and has returned after a two-year hiatus, told me that the founders were determined to build the business in close cooperation with regulators. They understood early on that taking regulation seriously could be a competitive advantage. In 2020, the CFTC, the body that oversees U.S. derivatives markets, approved Kalshi as a designated contract market, the same license category as the Chicago Mercantile Exchange, enabling it to offer events contracts nationwide. Kalshi launched its public exchange in 2021. CFTC approval subjects the business to the Commodity Exchange Act rather than state gambling laws or the Unlawful Internet Gambling Enforcement Act, which contains an explicit carve-out for CEA-regulated products. The question at the heart of an escalating showdown with state and tribal regulators is whether some of these offerings constitute gambling. At the moment, a duopoly of Kalshi and Polymarket controls 97.5% of the industry. While Kalshi was born in close cooperation with federal regulators, requiring Know Your Customer and presenting itself more like a traditional fintech, Polymarket has taken a more libertarian approach, accepting crypto wallets in lieu of identification and handling international business from an offshore entity registered in Panama. Kalshi has the backing of Silicon Valley kingmakers such as Sequoia Capital and A16Z, while rival Polymarket has been financed by Founders Fund and Intercontinental Exchange, the company that owns the New York Stock Exchange. Given the level of investment, it seems doubtful that the long-term play is a regulatory arbitrage on sports betting. Investors believe that prediction markets could become a massive new asset class, both a forecasting tool that aggregates dispersed knowledge and the infrastructure for a new kind of financial instrument that can price and hedge risk for retail investors and institutions alike. Kalshi told me that roughly 75% of its site visitors come for the real-time odds and information, while a mere 25% come to trade. They recently launched a midterms hub to serve such visitors, aggregating odds, polling, news, and Federal Election Commission data into a single dashboard. Mansour often describes Kalshi's market data as the wisdom of the crowds. This isn't marketing hyperbole. Certain markets are followed very closely by investors, revealing expectations on things such as inflation, payrolls, and Federal Reserve interest rate decisions. In February, the Fed published a working paper titled Kalshi and the Rise of Macro Markets, arguing that prediction markets constitute a valuable complement to existing forecast tools and describing Kalshi as the most mature and comprehensive prediction market for economic forecasting. These platforms are also tied to politics. Donald Trump Jr. advises both of the leading markets, and the Trump administration has generally embraced them. But the previous administration could be outright hostile. In 2024, the Biden-era FBI raided the apartment of Polymarket founder Shane Copeland, while the CFTC repeatedly attempted to constrain its expansion into new markets. After Trump returned to office, the regulator voluntarily dismissed its appeal over political events contracts and abandoned a proposed rule that would have prohibited trading on political and sporting events. Kalshi began offering sporting events contracts in January 2025, a category that now accounts for up to 90% of its trading volume. Congress, meanwhile, has not yet made any attempt to regulate them independently. The markets themselves are determined ad hoc, ranging from politics and sporting events to economics and the weather. Kelsey has weekly brainstorming sessions to design new offerings. Recent examples include those dedicated to FDA drug approvals and one devoted to airport flight delays, which would, in theory, enable traders to hedge travel disruptions the same way that an orange grower might hedge against devastating freeze by buying weather derivatives. Meanwhile, any user can submit a market request via a portal on Kelsey's website. These are then reviewed to ensure that they are legal and not easy to manipulate. In November 2025, the ex-investment banker Mark Moran traded on a Kelsey market titled Who Will Run for Public Office This Year, a market in which he was listed as an outcome. He later announced a Senate run in Virginia, then traded on his own primary. In April, Kelsey suspended him for 5 years and fined him $6,229.30, while punishing two other candidates who had traded on their races in Texas and Minnesota. In a disciplinary filing, Kelsey wrote that Moran qualified as a direct decision maker for the contract and had direct influence over the outcome. Moran, who said he wanted to get caught, told me he plans to sue. Moran demonstrated that, while a person can eventually be caught and disciplined for breaking Kelsey's rules, the underlying market was vulnerable to manipulation. Barring the decision maker from trading is one thing, but what about traders with money riding on the outcome? It raises the question, why are such pliable contracts allowed to trade as derivatives in the first place? The regulators now seem to be wondering the same. In mid-August, mentioned markets in which users are able to trade on whether a specific word or phrase will be spoken aloud during a given event were removed from Kelsey's exchange amid an active inquiry from the CFTC. Similar cases involving Donald Trump's teleprompter operator and former Representative George Santos suggest that Moran's is not an isolated incident. Given the scale of these markets, one can't help but wonder how much slips through the cracks. The CFTC's capacity for enforcement is much weaker than that of the Securities and Exchange Commission, and Kelsey told me it has just 20 in-house enforcement personnel out of about 150 total employees. In February, it claimed to have opened 200 investigations over the previous year. While they police their exchange and may refer serious cases to the CFTC and the Justice Department, it's worth asking if the rapid ascent of prediction markets has left regulators in over their heads. While the insights derived from the markets might make Kelsey a valuable tool for investors, they seem to play a lesser role in the company's overall business model. Beyond major election cycles, political markets are similarly marginal. The real driver of Kelsey's impressive growth has been sporting events such as the World Cup. In the 2018 case, Murphy versus NCAA, the Supreme Court struck down the Professional and Amateur Sports Protection Act of 1992, which prohibited states from authorizing or licensing sports betting except in special grandfathered cases such as Nevada. The ruling did not, however, contemplate federally regulated exchanges trading on the same outcomes. In Justice Samuel Alito's majority opinion, he summed it up, "Congress can regulate sports gambling directly, but if it elects not to do so, each state is free to act on its own." Kelsey has always maintained that it is not a gambling entity, an opinion shared by the CFTC, but widely rejected by the states. To the surprise of no one, the gambling industry is among Kelsey's more vocal critics. DraftKings and FanDuel each represent about a third of the regulated sports betting market that emerged post-2018, with Fanatics and various casino brands splitting most of the remainder. Matt Kalish, the co-founder of DraftKings, believes that Kelsey's early success is due to regulatory arbitrage, offering sports markets in 12 states where sportsbooks cannot operate, including Texas and California. Kalshi can LARP as a finance company all they want, Kalish told me. 90% of its volume is sports betting, and much of that is coming from markets where sports betting is not authorized. The second that they lose sports market, Kalshi is irrelevant. It's their entire business. Such criticisms have not prevented the sportsbook from adopting the same model, however. Since December 2025, DraftKings has operated a CFTC-regulated prediction market of its own, with FanDuel following a suit in a joint venture with CME Group. Chris Colombo, a veteran bookmaker and the son of slain mob boss Joe Colombo, believes that sports prediction markets closely resemble his old line of work. In 2008, a federal judge sentenced him to a year and a day in prison after he pleaded guilty to running an illegal gambling ring in New York. "It's gambling, plain and simple," Colombo told me. "I don't have a problem with it, but promoting it the way they do is unacceptable." This year, concerns about sovereignty and lost tax revenue have led to a number of state suits. Minnesota introduced legislation making it a felony to operate or create a prediction market, only for a federal judge to block enforcement days before it took effect. Nevada won an injunction barring Kalshi from sports, political, and entertainment contracts. After an investigator from the Nevada Gaming Control Board kept trading after it had been prohibited in state, the board threatened Kalshi with $120,000 daily penalties for failing to implement a geofence by August 12th. The board has since argued that Kalshi missed the deadline and is pursuing its claim in state court. A similar geofencing deadline in Washington looms on September 2nd. In late July, New York Attorney General Letitia James sued Kalshi, seeking $36 billion in penalties, more than its current valuation. "Prediction markets like Kalshi are gambling platforms," Kalshi said. Massachusetts, Michigan, Wisconsin, and other states have filed similar suits, with Arizona Attorney General Chris Mays even going so far as to press criminal charges. Several tribes have also sued, citing the Indian Gaming Regulatory Act. Meanwhile, 44 states' attorney generals sent a letter to the CFTC arguing that it has no authority over sports prediction markets. The CFTC has stepped into defendant's jurisdiction, issuing a directive on August 11th, ordering Kalshi to ignore a temporary restraining order sought by New York, ostensibly to maintain orderly trading. This pushback foreshadows a confrontation with major implications for the future of both Kalshi and the CFTC. Prediction market cases are pending in 8 of the 13 federal appeals courts and could reach 10 by the end of the year. It seems only a matter of time before one of these reaches the Supreme Court, where a decisive ruling on CFTC preemption could either prove to be a serious problem or a godsend for Kalshi. In April, the Third Circuit Court of Appeals ruled in favor of Kalshi and the CFTC after Kalshi sued New Jersey's gambling regulator over a cease and desist order. The decision upheld that Kalshi's sporting event contracts are swaps and are not subject to state oversight. "The Supreme Court will have several cases to choose from," said Daniel Wallach, a gaming attorney and lecturer at the University of Miami Law School. "It's either going to be the New Jersey case right out of the gate, or the next federal appeals court decision, which is in conflict with the Third Circuit's ruling." Such a Supreme Court ruling will not happen overnight. It is possible that the Supreme Court could grant cert as early as this December, schedule it for oral arguments in the spring, and potentially have a ruling by June 2027, Wallach told me. But it could easily slip into 2028. In a recent interview, Mansour brushed off the growing litigation against Kalshi, comparing it to the early days of Uber, when bitter incumbents used everything at their disposal to halt the disruptor. "Monopolies use the legal system to thwart competition," said Bradley Tusk, who ran Uber's regulatory campaigns during its early expansion, and his consulting firm also advises Kelce. Here, the state is the monopoly. They're upset that they don't derive the tax revenue from prediction markets and can't tell them what to do. Apart from direct intervention from Congress, which seems a bit more likely if the Democrats sweep the midterm elections, or a change of heart at the CFTC, which seems unthinkable until 2029, a Supreme Court ruling seems to be the only way this standoff gets resolved. If the Supreme Court were to decide that the CFTC is not the proper regulator, then the states have the upper hand. All of the state litigation is designed to prod the court to take up the case, Tusk said. Kelce seems to be racing the clock to grow large enough, fast enough, that tearing down the edifice becomes unthinkable. But to justify ever higher valuations, prediction markets must deliver on their promise to become permanent. For now, this is not certain. With $40 billion on the line, Kelce's investors will either own the infrastructure of a revolutionary new asset class or a betting exchange of contested legality, a binary outcome in its own right. Our next article is entitled, What's Really Happening on the USS Abraham Lincoln? It's More Complicated Than Partisan Politics, by Macubin Owens. Recent headlines have been dominated by the travails aboard the USS Abraham Lincoln, a nuclear-powered aircraft carrier deployed to the Middle East in support of U.S. actions against Iran. Senate Democrats recently sent a letter to Secretary of War Pete Hegseth demanding information about mounting evidence that conditions aboard the carrier have deteriorated to the point that the safety and well-being of its crew could be compromised. According to the letter, family members have received messages about food and water shortages, broken plumbing, exhaustion, and mental health issues serious enough that sailors have attempted to jump overboard. These are deeply troubling reports, and the American people deserve honest answers, the letter reads. In response to the news reports and congressional action, the commander of U.S. Central Command, Admiral Bradley Cooper, visited the ship and acknowledged the difficulty of the deployment. He also praised the crew for its performance and resiliency. As the congressional letter observes, the American people do indeed deserve honest answers. Unfortunately, the affair has become mired in partisan politics. What are the basic facts of the case? The Lincoln has been deployed for an extended period well beyond the planned time at sea. But long naval deployments are nothing new. The Lincoln has been operating at a very high tempo, which places a great deal of pressure on the operators. Launching and recovering aircraft during normal operations is stressful. That stress is multiplied when these actions are under combat conditions. At least one sailor has reportedly attempted suicide, raising potential mental health issues. The delivery of rations via underway replenishment has been adversely affected by damage to U.S. bases in Bahrain, but sensationalized media coverage of the affair has exaggerated the situation and has been a disservice to the sailors and Marines of the Lincoln. It seems clear that reactions to the stories about the Lincoln reflect partisan tropes, indeed cliches, blaming conditions on preferred villains. Sailors are being victimized by President Donald Trump's unnecessary war, or today's youth are soft, a bunch of whiny crybabies. But the situation with the Lincoln is complex. What is happening results from a confluence of factors: high-tempo combat operations, partisan politics, the ubiquity of social media, and widespread ignorance about military affairs on the part of the American people. Context matters. Here are some of the arguments being made. Reasonable people can debate the necessity for military action against Iran, but it is undeniable that we have been at war with Iran since 1979. It is also the case that every American president since that time has declared its opposition to Iran's possession of nuclear weapons. But none have acted on this principle until Trump. The conduct of the war is certainly subject to criticism. The failure to clearly delineate objectives, the start-stop-restart character of the conflict, and contradictory public statements by the president himself, especially on social media. But the president has the constitutional authority to execute military action. Congress has the power of the purse to constrain him. One troubling, indeed reprehensible, response to the Lincoln affair is to treat those aboard as victims of Trump's war and Hegseth's incompetence. This trope is a throwback to Vietnam, when it became fashionable to claim the veterans of the war were victims. It has been my experience that the number of veterans from that war who accept that claim is very low. I addressed this issue over two decades ago in the pages of the Wall Street Journal. Vietnam veterans to this day may disagree among themselves regarding the wisdom of the war and how it was conducted, and they may harbor resentment against the policymakers who directed it. But polls and studies indicate that the vast majority are proud of their service during that conflict. I think if we were to poll those aboard the Lincoln, the results would be the same. The vast majority of those embarked on the aircraft carrier are executing their duties effectively and efficiently. Indeed, the reenlistment rate aboard the Lincoln is among the highest in the Navy. Of course, every military organization has its share of malingerers and crybabies. And this, along with the proliferation of social media and the predisposition of news organizations to believe the worst about the Trump administration, has magnified the normal friction associated with military operations, transforming it into an unprecedented catastrophe. Another theme in Lincoln Affair is the issue of the softness of today's youth. This, of course, is a variation on a theme as old as war itself. The older generation always had it harder than the most recent one. In many respects, this is true. My dad, a Marine in World War II, had it harder than I did as a Marine in Vietnam. For instance, during the Vietnam War, the system of medical care, relatively quick evacuation to life-saving medical facilities, substantially reduced the fatality rate associated with battlefield wounds compared to World War II. It's even better now. But the claim that today's sailors are less committed to the service than the old salts is unfair to the former. Indeed, it is a slander. The sad part of this claim is that it is all too often leveled by veterans. As noted, the Abraham Lincoln has been deployed well past its originally planned time at sea. Long stretches without shore liberty clearly affect morale, especially during high-tempo operations. But such extensions are nothing new, and the fact is that port calls depend on operational necessity. An important consideration is a vessel's vulnerability in port. A carrier battle group at sea depends on layered defense and surveillance provided by the carrier escorts of cruisers and destroyers, and the ability of the battle group to maneuver. What constitutes a safe port in time of war is determined by operational considerations. Sometimes the safest place for a ship is at sea. A nuclear-powered vessel is an amazing development in maritime history. Ironically, it is nuclear propulsion that has made its long deployment possible. In the age of sail, a ship could go where the wind took it. But of course it had to go to port to replenish food and other necessary provisions. As sailing ships gave way to coal, vessels depended on coaling stations ashore. The shift from coal to oil changed requirements again. During World War II, the U.S. Navy was able to refuel using fleet oilers, but again, the range of a ship was limited by logistical circumstances. Such limits don't exist for nuclear-powered ships. In addition, the U.S. Navy long ago perfected underway replenishment, enabling the resupply of combatants without returning to port. A nuclear carrier is a floating city populated by about 5,000 sailors and Marines. On the one hand, vessels like the Lincoln provide morale, welfare, and recreation amenities that were unknown in the past and usually not available today on smaller vessels. On the other hand, naval vessels are not cruise ships. Salt water is the enemy of steel. Corrosion is a constant. Maintenance is the responsibility of the crew, whether it involves the propulsion system, living spaces, or aircraft launching equipment. And when underway, replenishment is interrupted. Embarked personnel make do with less desirable rations, i.e. dry goods. A prominent feature of conflict today is the ubiquity of social media, which not only can it adversely affect operational security, but also contribute to the dissemination of propaganda. This is especially concerning in an age of artificial intelligence. AI-generated stories about the Lincoln on social media, including deepfake manipulation of images, have become routine. It is increasingly difficult for people to discern between truth and falsehood. There are indications that Iran has employed AI manipulation of social media in an attempt to shape American public opinion. Writing in the Middle East Insider on August 17th, Greg Roman provides an example. Mare News, a wire service of the Islamic Republic, reported a violent clash aboard USS Abraham Lincoln. Seven dead, several wounded, an advisor to the CENTCOM commander booed and pelted with water bottles on the deck of America's flagship in the Arabian Sea. The source was Tasnim, an outlet tied to the Revolutionary Guard, citing one anonymous informed military source. No U.S. sailors died. That's not the point. The point is that a state at war with the United States manufactured their deaths on a schedule for an audience, and most of Washington still discusses it as a media story. It is not a media story. It is a military operation aimed at the one American system Tehran can actually reach, the will of the force and the families behind it. Of course, information warfare is not new. Russia and China used it against the United States during the Cold War. The North Vietnamese used it against us as well. We have employed it in the past against our enemies. I trust we are doing so now against Iran. A republic requires its citizens to be able to separate truth from falsehood, so Americans need to be cognizant of the Iranian weaponization of stories like the Abraham Lincoln as an information operation. Its main purpose is to deepen the fissures that already afflict American politics. Service at sea is difficult, even during routine peacetime deployments. Sea duty exerts a tremendous toll on sailors. Carrier operations are particularly high risk and unforgiving. The sailors and Marines of the Lincoln are carrying a heavy burden, but they are far from breaking. While we must acknowledge the very real burden, we must avoid overreacting. As Admiral Cooper noted, the Lincoln Strike Group has been involved in the most sustained naval combat since World War II. The ship's crews have performed outstandingly, displaying great courage and resilience. As Thucydides teaches us, war is a stern master. But as the Marines like to say, it is the fighting man's duty to embrace the suck. The Lincoln deserves better than to be used as a pawn in partisan politics. Our next article is in the politics section. It's entitled Recalling a Political Analyst Whose Insight Would Have Risen Above the Midterm Elections Din. Expert voice on the California law that led to Arnold Schwarzenegger's governorship went silent before proposed state statute overhaul took shape, by David Mark. A Democratic-sponsored California ballot measure aims to solve a long, festering political wound for Team Blue. Voters in the November 3rd midterm elections will decide whether to significantly alter California's recall election law, a statute that's been on the books since 1911 but wasn't deployed successfully in a governor's race until 2003, when voters chose to replace Democratic Governor Gray Davis less than a year after winning re-election with Republican movie star Arnold Schwarzenegger. And though Governor Gavin Newsom beat back a GOP-initiated recall attempt in 2021, Democrats say it's time to change the current system. It's one they call a distortion of democracy, in which a noisy political minority can effectively overthrow a duly elected statewide official. While defenders of the current recall law, often Republicans, say the ballot measure is a thinly veiled lawmaker incumbent protection racket for rogue politicians, defying the public's anger over its rising crime, high taxes, rampant homelessness, and onerous environmental standards. With these and other policy sins committed by Democrats in this deeply blue state, the debate over Proposition 5 is likely to intensify as Election Day draws near, when they will miss the dispassionate yet deeply knowledgeable voice of the nation's widely acknowledged recall expert, Berkeley, California-based Joshua Spivak, who died peacefully in his sleep on July 12, 2025, at age 51. Spivak was a senior research fellow at UC Berkeley's Law's California Constitution Center, among other academic affiliations. Spivak, a Columbia Law School alum, was also a longtime West Coast anchor for RIP Media Public Relations, a top communications firm based in New York City. Josh was a perfect fit for my media relations practice, focused on law firms and legal affairs, eponymous firm founder and Spivak's boss for more than 20 years, Alan Ripp, wrote in an August 5, 2025 remembrance. Ripp added that Spivak was a hot media commodity himself if a recall election qualified for the ballot somewhere. Whenever an elected official anywhere faced a recall, Ripp wrote about the father of two young men in college and high school who first moved west from his native Brooklyn when his wife Amelia was starting a Ph.D. in mathematics at UC Berkeley. Josh was sought out by news outlets around the country for perspective and legal analysis. Spivak was routinely interviewed about and quoted in the New York Times, the San Francisco Chronicle, and KQED, plus a range of other news outlets in the United States and abroad. There was no shortage of subject matter fodder. In 39 states, local officials can be subject to recall elections. California is among 19 states that permit recalls of state-level officials. Spivak was, as UC Berkeley Law noted in an August 5, 2025 remembrance, the nation's foremost, nay, only, expert on recall elections. He was a thinker and scholar who published many works to define the field he pioneered, books, academic journals, and hundreds of public commentary pieces. That included six pieces for this magazine in the first half of 2025. Among the highlights, the end of the founder's presidency, or campaigns for new statewide jobs in 2026 likely means foregoing 2028 presidential runs, or senators make a beeline for open governorships. Each column brought a unique and analytic take to the political news of the day, with a thematic thorough line emphasizing that members of Congress and both parties have, in recent decades, ceded constitutionally granted powers to the executive branch. A turn of events that has distorted the careful checks and balances envisioned by the Founding Fathers. And this ongoing lapse in respect for constitutional structures made the type of daily executive branch power grabs by President Donald Trump during his second non-consecutive term almost inevitable. Spivak, no doubt, would have been busy with analysis about the California recall statewide ballot measure. The proposal's central change to current law is a provision that applies to each recall attempt of a state-level official. It consists of two separate ballot questions. Voters are first asked a yes or no question about whether they want to remove the incumbent. The state-level official recall ballot's next part has voters pick among the candidates vying to replace them. The incumbent can't run in that replacement election, which denies them two bites of the political apple. The rub is that the replacement results only matter if a majority votes yes on the first question. If a majority of voters reject recalling the incumbent, nothing happens. That was the situation in 2021 when the question before voters, shall Gavin Newsom be recalled from the office of governor, received a nearly 62% no vote and only a 38% yes vote. Ballot measure opponents argue that the proposal would limit voter power and serve as a shield for incumbent politicians. The ballot measure, these critics say, runs counter to the recall law's spirit and intent. Voters approved it in 1911 as a way to check corrupt state officials beholden to deep-pocketed railroad titans and other entrenched special interests, they note. There have been 56 attempts to recall a governor since California adopted the process in the early 20th century. The Schwarzenegger total recall election was the only one to work. That's the kind of fact Spivak would have had ready to recite in any waking moment, and the type of context about a proposed major change to California campaigns and elections for which he'll be so missed. I'm Kate, and I hope you've enjoyed my reading of the Washington Examiner August 26, 2026 issue. Thank you very much for listening to the Talking Information Center.
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2: Hi, my name is Billy, and here is tonight's weather forecast for the Talking Information Center. This evening, there will be a 30% chance of showers, and then later, partly cloudy, with a breeze low around 59. The sun rose today at 6:14 a.m., the sun will set today at 7:11 p.m., and the sun will rise tomorrow at 6:15 a.m. And that's all the weather I have for today. I'm Billy giving you the weather for the Talking Information Center. Have a wonderful evening.
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13: Hi there, it's Vicki with the Talking Information Center. It is September 2nd, 2026, and today I'll be reading the Christian Science Monitor. Our first article is entitled, As U.S. steps up pressure on Iran, ordinary people say they're paying the price. By Scott Peterson. For one Iranian woman in northeast Tehran, the impact of the U.S.-Israeli war against Iran can no longer be measured simply in the number of destroyed military targets or the several thousand soldiers and civilians killed. The middle-aged homemaker with a master's in Persian literature, who gives only the name Roya out of fear of repercussions, says ordinary Iranians are bearing the brunt of an American naval blockade and stepped-up sanctions. After more than 6 months of military action failed to yield the Islamic Republic's capitulation, the White House imposed the new measures, promising to turn years of maximum pressure sanctions into an even more stringent economic D-Day. The result, says Roya, is deepening apathy among her fellow citizens, whose preoccupation now is just getting by. The reality of economic warfare in our daily lives is that our tables are shrinking by the day, our mental pieces disappearing, and we are constantly running and running. For what? Just to survive, says Roya, who once expected and hoped that the U.S.-Israeli war would weaken the Iranian regime. Economic warfare means a father checking his empty pockets and feeling ashamed that he cannot provide for his child, she says. It means a young person giving up on marriage and any plans for the future. It means a worker whose salary cannot even cover basic costs. Those are people I see every day. Untouched by U.S. sanctions are Iran's ruling elite, she says. Life as a whole has turned into a vicious cycle. No matter how hard we work, we feel we are falling behind, says Roya, who, like many Iranian women, fed up with the Islamic Republic's strict social rules, no longer wears a mandatory hijab head covering. The monitor contacted her through an encrypted messaging app and first did so in June. The real pain is that there is no clear prospect for the coming years, she adds. That feeling of being trapped in absolute hopelessness about the future has exhausted all of us. New exchange of fire. U.S. President Donald Trump has achieved few of the war aims he laid out. Iran's military has been degraded, but Tehran has not been forced to give up its nuclear and missile programs, nor have U.S.-Israeli attacks triggered regime change. After a month of relatively quiet stalemate, the Pentagon said Monday it struck two Iranian mine-laying launchers on Larak Island to limit Iranian control over the Strait of Hormuz, which the Islamic Republic's surviving leadership says will remain permanent. International shipping traffic through the strait, which accounted for 20% of the world's energy supplies, was open before the conflict. Iran retaliated immediately for the Monday strike by launching 8 ballistic missiles, all reportedly intercepted at U.S. bases in Jordan and drones at the United Arab Emirates. Mr. Trump said Monday that renewed strikes on Iran would be limited, but he warned, "That doesn't mean we won't smack them." On Tuesday, U.S. Central Command said it was responding to the latest Iran fire by striking Islamic Revolutionary Guard Corps targets in Iran. The uncertainty is gripping Iranians, says Sanam Vakil, director of the Middle East and North Africa program at Chatham House, a think tank in London. The fact that the regime was able to stand up to the U.S. and Israel together, she says, sent a very strong message to the dissident component of the population, who has been left in dismay and doesn't have plans as to what comes next. We're in a holding pattern. Dr. Vakil says, society has been traumatized. People are bearing the brunt economically. They will be made poorer. They certainly aren't going to be liberated. And there are no good new ideas. The result is not all good news for Iran's leaders either. While they performed well, their options are limited, says Dr. Vakil. They are playing, with pretty diminished cards. I think the war has given them renewed energy, reinforced their belief, similar to after the Iran-Iraq war. But the war has also confirmed that probably resolving their issues with the United States is almost impossible. leaders have recognized growing unease about continued deprivations caused by the war. Lines for fuel have sprung up, and officials are discussing reducing costly fuel subsidies, a step that sparked deadly protests in the past. Indeed, economic grievances prompted days of nationwide demonstrations in January, quelled only when security forces killed at least 7,000 people, and perhaps thousands more. Some say that sanctions have no effect. To those people, I truly do not know what to say, President Massad Pezeshkian said on state television Friday. We are in a state of war, and we must accept these wartime conditions. Iran's supreme leader, Ayatollah Mujaba Khamenei, issued a statement Sunday prohibiting actions that harm public morale. Weakness, defects, and deficiencies do not require narration and highlighting, he said, calling for preserving unity and safeguarding social cohesion. Government has an excuse. As the war grinds on, Iranians caught in the middle say that the chances of a popular uprising leading to regime change are even more remote. People are more disappointed than angry, and there is a kind of apathy to the point where the daily devaluation of the currency does not even lead to collective online reactions, let alone public protests, says a Tehran electronics engineer and father of two who gives the name Behnam to avoid reprisals from Iranian authorities. The war has created an excuse for the government to avoid responding to macroeconomic demands, says Behnam, who was first contacted by the Monitor in June. The economy was already in shambles before 2026, but the war eliminated the possibility of protest and demand, he says, and has enabled the regime to attribute all shortcomings to the conflict. Behnam also notes that decades of the most severe sanctions against Iran never managed to halt cash-heavy support for regional allies, including Hezbollah in Lebanon, Yemen's Houthis, and factions in Syria and Iraq. Nor did they dent development of costly nuclear and missile programs. The ruling elite's triumphalism at surviving the joint U.S.-Israeli onslaught might also extend, at least for now, to the lowering of the risk of an uprising at home. We no longer see the same rage that we saw in previous years, says Roya, the Tehran homemaker. Things have gone far beyond that, and people are becoming more indifferent and resigned. When you are confronted every day with a stream of bad news and astronomical prices, at some point, you become numb. We no longer have the energy to protest, she says. We are simply getting through each day, waiting to see what shock tomorrow has in store for us. Small nuclear reactors could be America's next power move. By Daniel Keogh. As America's need for power evolves, nuclear energy is vying for a top spot. AI data centers, extreme weather, intermittent renewable resources, and the electrification of vehicles and buildings all present complex challenges and opportunities for the power grid. While politicians, utility executives, and industry groups squabble over rising electricity bills and a need for stable power sources, one resource is repeatedly cited as a solution, nuclear energy. Now, U.S. tech giants from Amazon to Google to Meta are jumping in with billions of dollars in nuclear investments to power their energy-hungry data centers. Despite lingering public angst around past nuclear accidents, Three Mile Island in 1979, Chernobyl in 1986, nuclear power already provides roughly 18% of the country's electricity, ranking second only to gas as a single source of U.S. power generation. This is partly because of new safety rules and processes, but it's also because nuclear has proven itself the ultra-marathoner of energy sources. Slow to get going, but steady and efficient for the long term. About 70% of the cost of a nuclear plant goes towards construction, which can sometimes take years. Once that plant is up and running, only 6 uranium fuel pellets, which cost about $25 each, or $150 total, excuse me, and are burned to make nuclear energy are needed to power an average American household for a year. Experts say the same year of power would require 12,000 pounds of coal at $300 to $1,300 or 78,000 cubic feet of gas, 212 for wholesale to 1,500 for residential retail. Now, thanks to advancements that have shrunk reactors from the size of concrete plants to that of shipping containers, nuclear energy is seeing a revival in interest, largely to help power data centers, remote military bases, and clean energy communities. That means that small modular reactors, or SMRs, and microreactors are starting to move, albeit slowly, from blueprints to U.S. construction sites. What are these smaller advanced reactors? Small nuclear reactors operate much like larger models. Fission, or the splitting of atoms, usually uranium, produces energy that heats a liquid, usually water, into steam. Nuclear energy is seeing a revival in interest, largely to help power data centers, remote military bases, and clean energy communities. That means that small modular reactors, or SMRs, and microreactors are starting to move, albeit slowly, from blueprints to U.S. construction sites. What are these?

energy that heats a liquid, usually water, into steam, which then spins a turbine, generating electricity. But unlike large nuclear plants, which typically span a square mile, the smaller units use only 5% to 10% of that space. While SMRs produce less electricity than bigger models, their components can be manufactured off-site en masse and shipped directly by truck, train, or ship to a desired location. Factory assembly experts say could give nuclear power a better chance of competing in the energy marketplace. Shipping reactor components to remote parts of Alaska, for example, should be cheaper than building a new gas pipeline there. The goal is to build reactors more like airplanes than airports, said Katie Huff, chair of the Department of Nuclear Engineering and Engineering Physics at the University of Wisconsin-Madison. Ideally, you bring things in mostly built and plug them together more like a Lego set. Proponents say new cooling systems and safety measures mean that SMRs and microreactors are safer and more efficient than larger nuclear reactors. Detractors argue that the SMRs scattered around the country would be harder to secure and that dealing with nuclear waste across 50 states, not to mention the SMR's unproven scalability and possible cost overruns, makes them risky. Many SMRs are still in early stages of development. The U.S. has only two next-generation small reactors under construction, both by private firms, Terra Power near Kemmerer, Wyoming, and Koros Power in Oak Ridge, Tennessee. What are nuclear power's current challenges? Input costs are considered the biggest hurdle for investors. Large reactors can cost about $10 billion to build and are more expensive upfront than coal, natural gas, solar, and wind operations. Small reactors are also expensive, typically costing between $1 billion and $6 billion per unit. But mass production could drive down the cost per megawatt of SMRs. Experts and researchers say that achieving cost parity will require building at least 30 and perhaps several hundred identical units. Different models project vastly different electricity costs. Still, all nuclear reactors require a specialized supply chain. For example, reactor-grade uranium, the fuel needed for a nuclear chain reaction, is hard to obtain and secure. Though accounting for a small fraction of operating costs, it requires government licensing, contract agreements, and an extensive enrichment process. Reactors can also require millions of gallons of water to stay cool, though advanced reactors can use other cooling materials, such as liquid metals, liquid salts, or helium gas. Finding a safe place to get rid of nuclear waste is also a problem. Without a permanent site for active nuclear waste, the U.S. currently pays private companies $800 million a year to contain it on site. Efforts to finalize Nevada's Yucca Mountain site as a spent fuel storage location have been halted because of intense bipartisan political opposition. The site is on federal land northwest of Las Vegas, next to the former Nevada test site, a 1,350-square-mile desert reservation set up in 1950. With more than 900 nuclear explosions between 1951 and 1992, it became one of the most radioactively contaminated places on Earth and has required an ongoing multi-billion-dollar cleanup. We'll have to find a new location, and we probably shouldn't start somewhere in a community that has never benefited from nuclear power, said Dr. Huff, adding that the facility could be about the size of a Walmart supercenter. Reactor construction must also navigate local approvals. While many communities push back against new projects, public opinion on nuclear power is nuanced. A Gallup poll this past spring found that 71% of Americans oppose local data center construction over concerns about excessive water and electricity use, compared with only 53% who oppose local nuclear power plants. What is the future for nuclear power? As commercial demand for electricity mounts, the market for nuclear power is expanding. U.S. tech giants, from Amazon and Microsoft to Google, Alphabet, and Meta, are investing billions into nuclear, with Microsoft recently signing a $16 billion agreement with Constellation Energy to help restart part of the Three Mile Island plant in Pennsylvania
and Amazon.

0: committing over $1.15 billion to reactor developers and campus acquisitions. Google and Meta are also investing in SMRs. The U.S. Department of Energy has meanwhile said it wants to quadruple nuclear energy output by 2050. To meet this goal, there will need to be both investment in reactors and reliance on new technology. The department recently backed five new reactors with a $17.5 billion loan and made a $900 million commitment to SMRs. Allison Krager-Hahn, a senior director at the Nuclear Energy Institute, notes that while U.S. manufacturing capabilities are strong, advanced techniques and faster licensing processes are needed to build small reactors cheaply and in bulk. Some large reactors, such as the Palisades Nuclear Generating Station in Michigan, are being recertified or revived. Meanwhile, smaller reactors are still working to demonstrate their viability. While no private company in the U.S. has completed construction of an SMR, startups such as Antares Nuclear, Valar Atomics, Deployable Energy, and Alo Atomics are developing them. Traditional nuclear licensing can take years, but the Nuclear Regulatory Commission is expediting certain processes to improve some SMR designs in 18 months or less. Ms. Krager-Hahn says the agency is not compromising safety priorities. It is making the process more efficient. For now, NRC permit applications continue to come in. House, wary of shutdown before midterms, pushes budget talks to December, by Caitlin Babcock. The House on Tuesday punted a potential government shutdown until after the midterm elections, passing a resolution to keep funding at current levels until December 11th. The vote was 370 to 48. "We're tackling it early. We're not waiting until the 11th hour," Republican Representative Bob Onder of Missouri said in an interview. "Avoiding the pain of previous shutdowns," he added, "is good for both parties and the American people." Congress usually doesn't tackle funding the government until it absolutely has to. But Republicans and Democrats, whose budget impasses have already led to two shutdowns during President Donald Trump's second term, have signaled they are far apart on budget priorities. With that in mind, Senate Republicans in August put off major priorities, such as Iran war funding and advancing a landmark cryptocurrency bill, to pass a funding bill about a month ahead of the September 30th deadline. House members took up the bill, known as a continuing resolution, as one of their first priorities upon returning to Washington this week, passing it with a two-thirds majority. The president is expected to sign the resolution. Republican Representative John McGuire of Virginia and Democratic Representative Jim McGovern of Massachusetts both said the vote gets the parties past the elections and buys time to grapple with budget talks. "Nobody wants to see long lines at TSA," says Representative McGuire, referring to the Transportation Security Administration. The early action underscores how the growing frequency of shutdown fights is driving changes in how Capitol Hill operates when it comes to one of its most important functions each year, funding the government. Congress must pass a budget by the end of September, and shutdowns, when they happen, often take place in October. This year, Republicans in particular appeared wary of a potential shutdown the month before elections that could put Democrats in control of at least one chamber. Analysts say Democrats are favored to retake the House and have a real chance in the Senate. Lengthy government shutdowns are becoming more common. In 2013, during the Barack Obama presidency, the government shut down for 16 days. The first Trump administration saw a then-record 35-day stoppage, which was exceeded by a 43-day shutdown last year. Faced with earthly opposition, tech leaders want to put data centers in orbit, by Aaron Glantz. Data centers in space, orbiting every corner of our globe. A rising constellation of venture capitalists and tech entrepreneurs say this is the future. Faced with mounting opposition from Americans, the vast majority of whom say they don't want a data center in their backyard, tech leaders are preparing to launch and build them very far away. It's inevitable, says Eric Truitt, chief executive and co-founder of the startup Mantis Space. The company is working to build a space-based power grid using military-grade lasers. Within 5 years, Mr. Truitt says, data centers will orbit over every part of the Earth. Critics say space-based data centers could permanently brighten the night sky, producing unknown impacts on plant, animal, and human life. A dramatic rise in the number of satellites could also interfere with astronomical research, heighten the chance of collisions, and increase the amount of space debris, according to the Government Accountability Office. Decommissioned data center parts could crash to Earth if they do not entirely burn up in the atmosphere, the GAO added. Investors and executives backing the idea don't discount these possibilities, and they are quick to mention additional risks. Speaking at an industry forum sponsored by TDK Ventures last week in San Francisco, George Hoyam, a former executive vice president of the U.S. intelligence community's venture firm, InQtel, raised the possibility of a battle in space between the United States and China. But technology leaders in attendance also expressed optimism. They could innovate their way around these problems. For example, Rob Meyerson, former president of the Jeff Bezos-founded rocket company Blue Origin, told the industry forum he thought humans could eventually source materials like aluminum, iron, and silicon in space, and then use those same materials to build data centers above the atmosphere. Mr. Meyerson's current venture is called Interloon. In its own words, the company aspires to lead the world in sustainable, responsible harvesting of natural resources from space to benefit humanity. Space-based data centers would be powered by solar energy, which is plentiful in orbit. The consulting firm McKinsey & Company has even declared a $1.8 trillion opportunity for global economic growth. The most powerful advocate for data centers in space is the world's richest person, Elon Musk. In January, Mr. Musk's SpaceX petitioned the Federal Communications Commission for permission to launch a data center with up to 1 million satellites. Mr. Musk enjoys a close relationship with the Trump administration. The current chair of the FCC, Brendan Carr, attended SpaceX launches before being appointed to the position by President Donald Trump. Under Mr. Carr's leadership, the FCC has eased regulations in ways that benefit SpaceX and has called for an era of U.S. space dominance. When the president announced he would pick Mr. Carr for FCC chair, Mr. Musk said on his social media platform X, "Great choice." NASA Administrator Jared Isaacman, the billionaire founder of a payment processing company, is likewise close to Mr. Musk. Before joining the Trump administration, Mr. Isaacman flew on two SpaceX missions, excuse me, and his company does business with Mr. Musk's. He has been similarly bullish on data centers in space. Let's take the data centers that no one likes in your backyard. It seems like there's a lot of consensus on that. And put them into space where they won't bother anyone, Mr. Isaacman told the New York Post podcast in August. Environmental groups argue that the rush to put data centers in space could have far-reaching consequences, the extent of which are not fully understood. In March, a coalition of organizations, including Earth Justice and Public Employees for Environmental Responsibility, asked the FCC to perform a full environmental review on SpaceX's proposal to launch a data center with up to 1 million satellites. The coalition called on the FCC to assess a range of potential impacts, including an assessment of the emission of huge amounts of artificial light at night on human, plant, and animal health, potential changes to stratospheric temperature, ozone coverage, and geomagnetic signals that migratory birds rely on. The FCC did not respond to the monitor's request for comments. SpaceX did not provide direct answers to the environmental concerns in its response to the FCC. Instead, senior satellite policy manager Cecilia Tenge Reitberg wrote that the company planned to use a phased deployment approach for the system to monitor actual atmospheric effects. SpaceX also acknowledged it had yet to develop advanced brightness mitigation techniques to minimize the visual impact, Ms. Tenge-Reitberg said. David Anderson, chief product officer of Ramon.Space, which builds space-resilient computer processors, says space-borne data centers are the only way to satisfy the growing demand for artificial intelligence products. Think about self-driving cars, he says. Right now, they are comparatively small in number and primarily interact with human drivers, he adds. But imagine a world where self-driving cars dominate the roadways. Each vehicle would be using data constantly as it used its satellite internet connection to process its interaction with the other self-driving cars on the street. Processing that much data, he says, will require data centers in space. Sit with the Women, Finding Hidden History on Route 66, by Harry Brunius. Amarillo, Texas. Before Karina Amalert set out across Route 66 2 years ago, much of the American West existed for her mostly as a place on a map. Born and raised in Florida with family roots in Puerto Rico, Miss Alamabert likes to joke that anything past Alabama was foreign to me. When she told her family that a new graduate fellowship was sending her to Amarillo, Texas, their response was equally revealing. They literally were like, "Where's that?" she remembers, and I had to pull out a map. She arrived in the Texas Panhandle and climbed into a large white rental van with a group of young Latina researchers for what would be, for several of them, their first real American road trip, in this case to conduct historical field work. For 16 days, the van would carry them west through the Texas Panhandle, New Mexico, Arizona, and on towards California. It had many of the ingredients of the classic Route 66 road trip, a group of young people, an uncertain itinerary, a highway stretching west. But Miss Alamabert and her companions had been sent onto America's most legend full road to look for the people the folklore had largely left out. Sahila Mota Casper had spent years puzzling over that absence. "I love Route 66," she says, "but whenever I think about Route 66, I think about it as a poetic Americana thing," says Ms. Mota Casper, a Tejana historian and executive director of Latinos in Heritage Conservation. She thought of the country's love affairs with cars, family vacations, diners, and motels. Then she began asking a different question. What was the Latinx or Mexicano experience along Route 66? The question became a central thread of her organization's Abuelas Project, a community archive built from oral histories, photographs, and digital maps. Much of the Western Road crossed landscapes with Mexican and indigenous histories older than the United States itself. Today, less than 1% of the 100,000-plus places on the National Register of Historic Places reflect Latino history, Miss Mota Casper found. "I was a kid that loved history, that loved reading," she says. "I would go to the library every single day. But the stories she heard in her Texas family were often nowhere in those books. So that's where it all started," she says, "just curiosity and reading." Finding community memory. The team she assembled went looking for the highway's untold stories, not only along Route 66, as it turned out, but increasingly beside it. "In order to get at that Latino experience, we had to get off the beaten path." In Amarillo, their first major research stop, a student fellow found Teresa Kennedy, a volunteer neighborhood historian who began connecting the newcomers with residents of the city's historic Barrio neighborhood. The team managed roughly 4 oral histories that day. Then they drove west. In Albuquerque's Barrales neighborhood, the researchers documented B. Rupp Drugstore, once the New Mexico City's longest continuously operating pharmacy, now a museum. One of its most prominent figures was Donna Maclovia Sanchez de Zamora, who began working there in 1989 and later became part owner. She made it a yerbería, selling traditional herbs. It was exactly the sort of history their project was seeking, an ordinary neighborhood business that had also functioned as something larger, a place of healing, knowledge, and community memory. In Flagstaff, Arizona, the team interviewed Irene Dominguez, a retired hairdresser, inside the salon she kept in her home. Farther west in Seligman, they documented Angel's Barbershop, owned in 1950 by Angel Delgadillo. Mr. Delgadillo was hardly unknown to Route 66 enthusiasts. After Interstate 40 bypassed Seligman in 1987, he helped organize the movement that became the historic Route 66 Association of Arizona, the first of its kind, and helped pioneer the revival of the old road. We learned more from asking people questions and the face-to-face interactions than we ever could have learned out of those books, Ms. Alma Burt says. By San Bernardino, California, the team encountered a fourth variation, history not simply as memory, but as a reason to remain responsible for a place. Tamara Serrao-Levia, a museum curator the team interviewed there, described feeling an obligation to return attention to her own community, to invest in its shared identity. History, she told the researchers, could draw people together and help them really steward in their place well. Road trip reunion. 2 years after that road trip, Ms. Alma Burt and Ms. Moda Casper are sitting around a table at La Frontera in Amarillo with owner Mary Martinez, whose own life seems almost designed to explain why the project was named Abuelas, which means grandmothers. It was a reunion of sorts, since Ms. Martinez was one of the people who provided an oral history of Amarillo's Barrio neighborhood, and the women came to talk about the project. Ms. Martinez began making tortillas on this property with her mother-in-law when it was a shop in the 1970s. Then, for many years, it was her in-law's family grocery store. It became La Frontera Restaurant in 1985, and she now owns it over 50 years after she started working there. "That's how I learned so much about the barrio," Ms. Martinez says. "All the elders would come over here. They were all comrades and friends to my Suguera, so she knew them all, and then I got to know them." Around the table, the conversation jumps among tortillas and grandmothers, businesses, and family histories. "We realized that if we wanted to do this project, we couldn't do it in an archive, in a different room," Ms. Alma Burt says. "It was always over water, coffee, a table, where we get to hear these family stories." And throughout the road trip, one pattern had become difficult to miss. Women were often not simply remembering these places. They had mostly built them. Restaurants, tortillerias, and other neighborhood businesses, passing both work and stories from one generation to another. The Abuelas Project now puts those memories into interactive story maps covering Texas, New Mexico, Arizona, and California, combining oral histories with photographs, historical research, and geography. "It's grandmothers who kept our stories alive in that era," Ms. Alma Burt says. Then she offers the researchers road trip advice. "Sit with the women," she says. "You're going to learn some good stuff, some good stuff." A Marine veteran remembers America's fallen heroes in a roadside tribute by Harry Brunius. Claire Swatosh came home. Others did not. That is the simplest way to understand the Heroes Museum, a memorial garden and artifact exhibit this Marine veteran has spent much of the last 30 years building beside old Route 66. It is not a roadside attraction exactly, though travelers from around the world do stop. It is not a private collection exactly, though the museum is crowded with artifacts he has brought in over the decades, flags, uniforms, firefighting gear, as well as photographs and other keepsakes, which he carefully arranges and displays. It is, rather, one man's ongoing answer to an obligation he never quite stopped feeling. "I spent 21 and a half years in the Marine Corps," says Mr. Swatosh, who, well into his eighth decade, is still running a landscaping business. "I had a lot of friends that didn't come home. This is my way of giving back." Along Route 66, America has built thousands of shrines to motion, neon signs and motor courts, old diners and filling stations, places that remember the road as escape. Mr. Swatosh built something slower beside it. He started the project 3 decades ago with the idea for a simple memorial, pond with a flag. But he kept adding to it, pathways, native plants, and grasses, a waterfall and gazebo. All this rock I've hauled in from Arkansas or eastern Missouri, the glitter rock actually came out of Canada, Mr. Swatosh says. He grew up in Iowa and joined the Marine Corps at 17, a young man living on his own and needing something to turn his life around, he says. He had never been far from home until he boarded a plane for San Diego. He stayed almost 22 years, working on the decks of aircraft carriers and then retiring as a gunnery sergeant in 1991. His service took him through the last years of the Vietnam War and later through the conflict in Lebanon in the 1980s. Along the way, losses accumulated. One still stands out. A young officer, very, very intelligent, he pauses, breathes deeply. That was the straw that broke the camel's back. He moved to southwest Missouri in 1993, working for a local explosives factory. After being laid off, he started his landscaping business. From the start, he wanted to make his property on Route 66 a memorial for veterans. There have been 3 different versions over the years, and in some ways, it's still not finished. His memorial dune buggy, which he has slowly built over the past 13 years using his monthly retirement check to fund the project, is supposed to make people stop, look, and think. "That's nothing about me," he says of the museum and its centerpiece. "It's about all the people that served, come home, served, didn't come home." The stones in the walkway can be removed and inscribed with the names of those lost. People who stop sometimes by one to honor someone they knew. The garden and museum honor military veterans, firefighters, law enforcement officers, medics, and service animals. "The military's not the only heroes," Mr. Swatosh says. "We've got homefront heroes, too." He does not charge admission. Visitors leave donations if they want. Each year, he sets a goal for Toys for Tots and matches what the museum brings in with money from his business. Last year, he says, he helped provide 104 bicycles and hundreds of dollars in toys for local families. Visitors find him from everywhere: Norway, Germany, Russia, France, Switzerland, Hungary, Spain, Italy. Motorcyclists come in groups. Families wander in from the old road. Some arrive curious about Route 66 nostalgia and find instead a working man's theology of remembrance. "I don't preach my faith, but if I wake up in the morning, then the Lord's blessed me with another day," Mr. Swatosh says. "If it had been up to me, I'd have been gone a long time ago. But the Lord's got other plans, so I'm a firm believer that He looks over me and He takes care of me. And, you know, the things I've seen, some of the things that I've done, pushes me to keep going, keep adding on, keep giving back." The Monitor's View: Israel's Politics Pivot to Shared Good Health, by the Monitor's Editorial Board. Yoav Segalovitz, a Zionist politician from a centrist Jewish party, shook up Israeli politics on Monday. He announced he would run in the October 27th parliamentary elections as a top-tier candidate with Ram, a party representing Israel's large Arab population. His surprise leap across a deep social divide could help Ram win enough seats in the Knesset to influence who becomes the next prime minister, possibly shifting Israel's role in the Middle East. A recent poll showed that more than half of voters who oppose the current government would support including Ram with Mr. Segalovitz in a possible coalition. While such political leverage remains to be seen, it was Mr. Segalovitz's reasons for joining Ram, an abbreviation for United Arab List, that also caught much of the public's attention. The former police commander, who was widely admired for reducing crimes against Israeli Arabs, said he wants to challenge the assertion that a Jewish-Arab partnership is impossible after the October 7, 2023 massacre by Hamas. "I explicitly want to break the paradigm of the dividing lines and the lines of discourse," he said. Even more extraordinary was a vision he invoked that would lift Israeli identity above race, religion, and ethnicity to a transcending interest in healing, particularly within a community of healthcare workers. The future model for Israel, he said, is familiar to anyone who enters the doors of an Israeli hospital. There, a person sheds the narratives and identities they carry. There, first and foremost, human beings meet. Patients, doctors, nurses, administrative staff, families, everyone is equal. That is the place where we are all human beings, and that is where we will begin. He also noted that more than 34 members of the Arab community were killed in the October 7th attack. In addition, many Israelis have taken pride in their country's assistance to ill or wounded Palestinians during Israel's war against Hamas by evacuating them for treatment outside of Gaza. In many countries that are in either war or political strife, a shared focus on collaborative care and healing often provides a neutral civic space that can bridge differences and create feelings of belonging. That has been true in places from Northern Ireland to South Sudan. In Jerusalem, the Hadassah hospitals provide an experience of equal dignity and an opportunity for reconciliation and security between Jews and Palestinians. It is in those institutions of healing that Mr. Segalovitz finds a model for Israel. There is a shared future. That shared future exists in every area of life, he said. And one starting point can be the universal compassion for the health of other people, which might serve as an anchor for harmony among Israelis. Moulton versus Markey, Voters Weigh Generational Change, by Linda Feldman. Generational change in Congress has been a big theme of this November's midterm elections. In Connecticut, for example, veteran Democratic Representative John Larson, a baby boomer in his late 70s, lost his primary on August 11th to Luke Bronin, the 40-something ex-mayor of Hartford. Former Democratic House Speaker Nancy Pelosi of California is retiring from Congress at the end of this term. So is another former top House Democrat, Representative Steny Hoyer of Maryland. Both are in their 80s. Now, in Massachusetts, a Generation X member of Congress, Seth Moulton, is trying to unseat a baby boomer senator, Ed Markey, in the Democratic primary on September 5th. Senator Markey, an octogenarian, has been in politics most of his life. He was first elected to the House in 1976 and served there for 37 years before joining the Senate, where he's now going for his third six-year term. One interesting twist in this race, it's the older candidate, Mr. Markey, who's more liberal. Mr. Moulton, a Marine Corps combat veteran, is more center-left. Mr. Markey, for example, co-authored the Green New Deal with Representative Alexandria Ocasio-Cortez, a Democratic socialist from New York. Polls show Senator Markey comfortably ahead in his primary race, but there are no guarantees. One issue where he differed with Mr. Moulton was on transgender women competing in women's sports. A couple of years ago, Mr. Moulton said he didn't want his young daughters getting run over by biological males on the playing field. Now he's changed his tune and agrees with Mr. Markey that transgender women should be allowed to play in girls' and women's sports. Mr. Moulton is now more in line with liberal Democratic views on that issue, but he also loses credibility for not standing by his beliefs, critics say. The Monitor talked to voters in Malden, Massachusetts, Senator Markey's hometown, and Saugus, a blue-collar suburb north of Boston that Mr. Moulton represents in the House and which voted for Donald Trump in 2024. Their comments represented the range of thought on the two candidates, the desire for new ideas and generational change, but also an appreciation for having an experienced senator in place who can use his seniority to help the Commonwealth. U.S.-Venezuela oil deal promises a windfall, but Venezuelans ask, for whom? By Tibise Zaya. The oil deal between the United States and Venezuela, which secures American access to more than 65 billion barrels of Venezuelan oil reserves, promises something both countries want. Washington could gain access to vast petroleum resources, while Venezuela could receive much-needed capital and technology to rebuild its oil industry and its teetering economy. U.S. President Donald Trump called it the biggest oil deal in the history of the world. Venezuelan experts stress that the reserves remain state property. Foreign companies could receive rights to develop fields, extract oil, and commercialize their share. But as the details of the arrangement remain undisclosed, it has stirred shared concern among Venezuelans who normally stand on opposite sides of the country's deep political divide. Days after its announcement, the agreement remains opaque. No full contract has been published. The pact covers 17 fields containing the tens of billions of barrels, but it is unclear which companies would operate them, how revenue would be divided, or how much private capital has been committed. Acting President Delcy Rodriguez said Saturday the agreement would last 25 years, target more than 1.5 million barrels per day, and could generate about $209 billion for Venezuela. U.S. officials have separately said a new company would receive rights to the fields for 100 years. It remains unclear how that relates to the 25-year agreement described by Mr. Rodriguez. By Ms. Rodriguez. She says Venezuela will retain sovereignty over its resources and that foreign capital could create jobs and improve public services. The ruling United Socialist Party has backed the agreement. What do Venezuelans want? Venezuela has the world's largest proven oil reserves, but despite this proximity to wealth, over the past 15 years, the country has endured economic collapse and has seen poverty grow and public services fail. Communities are also still rebuilding after two devastating earthquakes in June. With Mr. Trump's announcement, public school teacher Belkis Marin, who receives $1 per month as a pension, is concerned about what Venezuelans will get out of this. She wants oil review to reach schools, hospitals, infrastructures, and pensions. I'm not saying the U.S. can't benefit from Venezuelan oil, she says, but we should benefit too, and we don't really know if we will. On Saturday, supporters of late former President Hugo Chavez protested in Caracas against what they called excessive U.S. influence. Will this agreement benefit workers? Asked Oswaldo Rivero, a former Chavista activist. If it helps the people of Venezuela, then I welcome it, Mr. Rivero says, though he worries about Ms. Rodriguez's close relationship with Washington. It clashes with the anti-imperialist tradition of Chavismo, as Mr. Chavez's political movement came to be known. Venezuela nationalized its oil industry in the 1970s. Under Mr. Chavez, high oil prices funded expansive social programs, but production later collapsed amid mismanagement, loss of skilled workers, underinvestment, U.S. sanctions, and the deterioration of state-run oil firm Petróleos de Venezuela, or PDVSA. Today, Venezuela produces roughly 1.25 million barrels a day, a fraction of its historic capacity. The announced agreement emphasizes spectacular figures without the detail normally attached to a major petroleum project, says Rafael Gallegos, who spent 23 years at PDVSA. He was among thousands dismissed after a 2002 to 2003 oil industry strike. A conventional agreement, he says, would specify fields, investment, production targets, costs, and timelines. He warns against confusing enormous reserves with production. We don't know anything, he says. The reserves are underground. Who is going to get them out? Venezuela's drilling capacity has shrunk dramatically as wells, pipelines, and processing systems need rehabilitation. Mr. Gallegos estimates rebuilding the sector could require $15 billion to $20 billion annually for years. That money is not guaranteed. Major oil companies remain wary after past expropriations and weak legal protections. The Trump administration says private companies will finance the expansion, but no broad commitment has materialized. Legal uncertainty could scare off major producers, leaving smaller companies to pursue fields they might lack the capital or technology to develop at scale, says Eddie Ramirez, a former national coordinator for Gente del Petróleo, an association of Venezuelan oil professionals. Democracy versus oil. Companies will have to weigh not only the economics, but whether contracts signed now would survive a political transition, Mr. Ramirez says. That uncertainty links the economics of the deal to Venezuela's political future. Ricardo Hausman, an economist at Harvard's Kennedy School and a former Venezuelan finance minister, has accused Washington of prioritizing Venezuelan oil over democratic change. In a public message to U.S. Secretary of State Marco Rubio, Dr. Hausman called the agreement an asset grab made with a government he argues lacks the constitutional legitimacy to make such a long-term commitment. This announced deal will not stand, he wrote. Argenis Cardona, a Venezuelan immigrant living in Barcelona, sees the benefit of reopening Venezuela to foreign investment. But he worries about what Ms. Rodriguez's government might have received politically in exchange. For many opponents of the current government, the U.S. operation that captured former President Nicolas Maduro in January raised hopes of competitive elections and a democratic transition. Earlier this month, the interim government and Venezuela's opposition began discussing a roadmap for new elections. What worries me, Mr. Cardona says, is that this was the bargaining chip that Delcy Rodriguez gave to remain in power indefinitely. Still, Venezuela needs foreign capital, and the U.S. is a natural market for its heavy crude. Mr. Gallegos himself favors a larger role for private and international companies. His objection is not foreign investment, but OPEC contracting. The debate inside Venezuela keeps returning to the questions of whether a new era of oil wealth can finally reach ordinary citizens. Who defends citizens' interests? Asks Ms. Marin, the former teacher. We Venezuelans ourselves will have to. Can you vote by mail this fall? What to know about court cases underway? By Henry Gass and Caitlin Babcock. With the 2026 midterm elections less than 3 months away, courts are still deciding exactly how some Americans will be able to vote. Since April, a series of high-stakes legal battles have been cycling through the federal court system in response to an executive order issued by President Donald Trump that aims to create federal lists of eligible voters and restrict voting by mail. This week, the U.S. Supreme Court lifted a lower court order blocking the Trump administration from moving forward with its plans. Yet a group of Democratic-led states also filed a new lawsuit last Wednesday, challenging a rule the administration published last week outlining how the Postal Service should execute the president's order. And last Thursday evening, a new lower court action blocked that rule. The ultimate legal fate of Mr. Trump's order remains unclear and may affect the 2028 presidential election more than the midterms, with a swirl of lawsuits likely to remain unresolved in the coming weeks unless courts take unusually swift action. But the effort to exert White House oversight on federal elections represents an escalation of Mr. Trump's long-running and unproven allegations of widespread voter fraud in U.S. elections. Opponents of the order claim that it amounts to unconstitutional interference in the election process by the federal government. What is this all about? On March 31st, Mr. Trump issued an executive order titled Ensuring Citizenship Verification and Integrity in Federal Elections. The order directed his administration to create state-by-state citizenship lists and restrict Postal Service delivery of ballots. Folks, that's all the time that we have left for today. On behalf of the Talking Information Center, this is Vicki. Thank you so very much for listening, and have a wonderful day.
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2: Hi, my name is Billy, and here is tonight's weather forecast for the Talking Information Center. This evening, there will be a 30% chance of showers, and then later, partly cloudy, with a brief low around 59. The sun rose today at 6:14 a.m. The sun will set today at 7:11 p.m. The sun will rise tomorrow at 6:15 a.m. And that's all the weather I have for today. I'm Billy giving you the weather for the Talking Information Center. Have a wonderful evening.
3: Hi, it's John here with the Talking Information Center. Please be aware, the Talking Information Center office and studios will be closed this coming Monday, September 7th, for the Labor Day holiday. 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
9: Hello from the Talking Information Center, and welcome to The Poet's Voice, a program supported by America's Hometown Laureates, Inc., and dedicated to the place of poetry in our lives and communities. Today, Pembroke poet Elaine Sorrentino, that's me, will interview Marshfield poet Mark Walsh. Our poems have appeared in numerous print and online journals. In the last year, we've each published our first collection of poems, mine called Belly Dancing in a Brown Sweatsuit, and Mark's called In the Garden of Fortunes. In addition, Mark has recently released a collection of fantasy stories called Song for the Flood. Congratulations. We both have more poetry in progress. Mark is a professor of literature and philosophy at Massasoit Community College and is also a percussionist with the groups Electric Standard and Driftway Jazz. Today I'll be talking with Mark about his insights and influences concerning poetry, and we'll hear him read some of his poems. Welcome, Mark.
10: Thank you, Elaine. It's great to be here.
9: To get started, I'm going to ask Mark to read one of his recent poems.
10: Sure. I'm going to read a poem that should be coming out in the Potomac Review pretty shortly. And this is a poem called A Clash Crashing. And I wrote this after David Surrett's poem, The Gift. After skating lessons, on the bench in the changing room of the MDC rink, my mom asked quietly if I wanted a pair of Bauer skates to replace the no-name cardboard starters my parents gave me one Christmas to get me up on the ice like the kids on my street who curved along the boards in their Bowers. I remember how I recoiled, saying no in shock and disgust, no way, at the volume of embarrassment knowing I was no skater, but down deeper knowing the world she offered me, one of morning drills and cracked teeth, raging coaches and slouching mildew, was a cold landscape I wanted no part of at all, at all. It's funny what memories live awake in real time and what memories need the long-delayed waking, junk deep in some lost closet of the mind until the right combination of words calls you back down that dim corridor to a door unlocked and waiting. 3 years later, my first drum set sat under the Christmas tree, starter cheap but more durable. I thrashed with gusto, saw the future, dreamt of upgrades through the Ludwig catalog, while my mom never complained about those off-kilter beats that rat-a-tap-tapped up the stairs from our musty basement.
9: That's wonderful. Now we know how you got into profession.
10: Yeah, that's right.
9: It's interesting that you say that David Surrett's poem inspired this.
10: Yes.
9: Can you talk a little bit more about that?
10: Sure. Well, and I really wish I brought the copy of David Surrett's collection with me, because I was reading it and I read that poem, The Gift. And David Surrett's around my age and we have very similar experiences. And he, you know, he played hockey full on, that he was in leagues and everything. And I really just played street hockey, but we had a lot of similar experiences. So it was a collection that I really found myself enjoying and diving into deeper and deeper. But when I read that poem, The Gift, it made me think of that time at the MDC rink when my mom asked that question to me. And I was just like, no, I don't want anything to do with this. Because I was going along at that point. Everyone was skating. I was skating. But I really wasn't that into it. And that just started to get me thinking about the whole thing. And then, well, a couple of years later, I did find that thing that I got into and you know, have never looked back since. So where all the kids in the neighborhood were deep into hockey, I was playing along with it, but I wasn't that interested. But it wasn't until I found the drums that I found my hockey, so to speak, and got deep into that. But I do remember after reading David's poem, I had a pencil, and then I started to write the original draft for this poem in the book. Like on the page, I just started, like, because it just triggered something. And I was like, I should get this down. And so I just wrote the first rough few verses in the book. And it's still there. So that's how it all started.
9: So is that your process for most of your writing?
10: Yes. It's I have learned over time. I always call it like when you're going under, when like you get a line, a phrase, or something, and then you start thinking about it, and then another line comes or another phrase comes, and then I find that my attention keeps moving to that from what I'm supposed to be doing, and then I realize, like, okay, I have to get up, I have to go grab my notebook or something and get something down initially, you know. So when that thing is coming, to just get it down initially, set it aside, and then I will go back and, you know, look at it and think about, well, was it worth the time? Was it interesting? Should I do something with this? And the fragments that I do say, okay, no, I think there's something to be said here, I will sit down. And I'm a big, I forget, I think it could have been Kurt Vonnegut, and I could be wrong on that, but someone in one of the books on writing described that there are two types of writers, that there are, like, you know, I think they were called like slammers and swoopers, that, like, you know, the writer who's going to like take a look at a paragraph and will not move on until that paragraph is perfect, and then they move on to the next one. Mm-hmm. Or there are swoopers who just sort of like come in and like have to have a draft and then polish that draft and polish it and polish it. So I'm way more of a swooper. Mm-hmm. So I will take, I mean, I think any one of my poems goes through a minimum of like 15, 20 revisions. Like, I just look at it and revise. Sometimes I like write them up by hand. Then I go to a manual typewriter. I type mm-hmm. them up, edit them there. And so they've gone through like five or six drafts before I even put it into the computer, into the word processing software. and then revise it again. And then I'm very fortunate to belong to an excellent writers group. We call ourselves Uncommon. And it's connected to the poets that we know from the Plymouth mm-hmm. poetry group. Mm-hmm. So it's Brian Mosier, it's Betsy Hinchy, it's John Holgerson. And so we get together once a month and critique our work. And that's a really vital thing because, again, the more eyes I think you have on a draft of a poem, the better it's going to be. And, you know, there's some ideas that, you know, you listen to and take seriously, but there are other ideas that you like, nah, not for this one. But it's all valuable and it all helps, you know, really bang the poem into shape. So that's a little bit of an example of the process that I go through.
9: Yeah. How do you know when you're done?
10: Oh, that's a great question. I don't know as if I'm ever done because, well, I think, you know, even sometimes when I think the poem's done and I'm going to send a poem out and I stop and take a look at it and I'm like, that's not right. And I say, no, I should say this. And I make a little change. And so that can happen from time to time. But I think it's when, you know, kind of like when the rocks settle. You know, like after the earthquake and the rocks sort of settle back into shape mm-hmm. and mm-hmm. it doesn't feel like anything needs the moving. That's when I think like, okay, I think this is done.
9: Nice.
10: Yeah.
9: How did you first get into poetry?
10: So I first got into poetry when I was like around the time I got into playing the drums, believe it or not. Although back then I didn't call it poetry. I called it song lyrics. Okay. And I was writing lyrics for the band that eventually I was going to be in because when I was about 14, there was a fellow from a band called The Clash, Joe Strummer, who I just thought was, and I still think is one of the greatest poets I've ever come across. Just a natural poet. Everything that came out of him was poetry. But then there was another fellow by the name of Neil Peart, who was the drummer for this Canadian band, Rush. Mm-hmm. And he was the lyricist. And I was like, huh, a drummer who's a lyricist. I could do that. And so both those fellows were inspiring to me. And so all along, even though I took a long diversion into fiction and into prose, all along I would still write poetry. And it wasn't until right around the time of the pandemic and just before that, I was writing songs with Electric Standard and I was writing the lyrics, but then I started to get a little bit more serious about the lyrics and just serious about the poetry of them. And so it was about 2019, I started to do some serious woodshedding on just writing poetry just to see what was there. And then, you know, things slowly started to come together. And then, you know, I had a moment, and I think a lot of us did during the pandemic, where we came out of the pandemic and we had lost, what, you know, 12, 18 months of active life that we couldn't, you know, do the things that we wanted to do. And so, you know, I said, well, you know, you've only got so much time left. How are you going to spend that time? And I just made the decision right there to go all in on poetry. And so I started to take it even more seriously. I started to, you know, give myself more exercises and, you know, experiment with trying to translate Spanish poems into English and the whole nine yards. And ever since then, it's been probably the biggest part of my creative life. I think it's kind of like nudging music over to the side a little bit.
9: Mm-hmm.
10: So, yeah.
9: Mm-hmm.
10: Yeah.
9: You have students, obviously, in
10: yes.
9: school. What is the most important piece of advice either you give them
10: yeah.
9: about writing poetry or that you have received yourself?
10: I think the biggest lesson or the greatest piece of advice I've received and that I can pass along to the students is the idea of persistence, that you just have to stick with it. That none of this comes easy, but when you work at it, you start to realize what the rewards are.
9: Mm-hmm.
10: And the rewards
9: yeah.
10: are, you know, where you learn, one, about yourself, and you're doing things with poetry that you didn't think you could ever do because you have stuck with it and chipped away at it. And I think that that is the biggest thing that I have in mind. And I think it's part of my that writing process I was talking about. Just keep chipping away at it. It will get there. Let it get there. And, you know, take your time with it. Don't rush anything. But just to make a little diversion, and I think this relates to what I'm saying. Years ago, I went to a drum clinic by an excellent drummer and clinician by the name of Don Fumalaro, who sadly died a few years back. And I've always remembered something that he said in the clinic because someone asked him about practicing. And for lots of drummers, that's part of that writing process I was talking about. Just keep chipping away at it. It will get there. Let it get there. And, you know, take your time with it. Don't rush anything. Years ago, I went to a drum clinic by an excellent

0: for lots of drummers, they don't like to practice. They like to play in the band, but they don't like to practice. So someone was asking him that question. He immediately said, I love practicing. And the kid who asked the question sort of like flinched. And Don Fumalaro said, absolutely, I love practicing. Because when I practice, I get better.
1: Yeah.
0: And that never left me. That never left me. So I think about that with writing and with a lot of things that I'm trying to do, that you try to stick with it.
1: Yeah. The rewards are great.
0: The rewards are great. Correct.
1: Who are the greatest poetic influences in your writing? Do you have a go-to poet?
0: Oh, I sure do. And I'm so deeply committed to one poet that I kind of like, I hesitate to talk about him because I'm going to get real obnoxious and talk about him for hours. But
1: go on.
0: So
1: I can't wait.
0: So, well, there was an old kind of humorous thing, that story that someone asked Orson Welles a question about who, when he was making films, you know, who were his influence. And so I like to vary that. And so if you forgive my bad Orson Welles impersonation, so to answer your question is, well, I studied the masters. And by the masters, I mean Gary Snyder, Gary Snyder, and Gary Snyder. So Gary Snyder for me is just the peak of Everest. I mean, there's so much that I get from his poetry, but not just his poetry. There's so much I get from Gary Snyder, the man, mm-hmm. and just how he lives his life, how he is committed to these certain principles, and how he has put all of these into practice in his life in a way that is just, it's positive, it's reaffirming. I really respond strongly to a lot of his ecological ideas. And so just the whole kit and caboodle right there, I'm very wrapped up and enraptured by his poetry and just kind of how he lives his life. It's just, I mean, it's inspiring. There's just no two ways about it for me. Yeah.
1: I'm going to have to look him up. Is he an American poet?
0: American poet. He was associated with the Beat Poets in the 1950s and 60s, although he was more sort of a San Francisco poet. I wouldn't, you know, call him a Beat Poet per se. Lived in Japan for 10 or 11 years in the late 50s, early 60s, came mm-hmm. back, moved up to, was it the Cascades? A little north of, in Northern California, but essentially built his own homestead. I think he lives like 2 or 3 miles off the main road, and became really self-sufficient and self-sustaining. And sort of he put all of his Zen practice into action, and he put all of his ecological ideas into action, and his poetry into action, and just sort of like wove them all together and made it work. So he is, National Book Award winner. He's just,
1: he's
0: the guy. He's the guy. Yeah.
1: I'm going to check him out.
0: Yeah. Yeah. And then I will say, and I think I might actually read another poem here. So there are other poets too, and I included them here in what's the longest poem in my collection. And I usually, when I read this, I usually belt it out at the top of my lungs, but I'm not going to do it here because I think that would be rude. So this is all the poems in my collection are numbered. So this is Found Fortune number 36. Joseph Brodsky, my first alarm bell. I sing to your discarded cigarette filters, your broken samovar, your Brooklyn cafes. Charles Bukowski, my mirror of failure. I sing to your Bowery, your handicapping algebra, your San Pedro lifestyle. I call to you from out the vagueness of eternity, imploring you not to try. Richard Hugo, my symphony of resemblance, I sing to your overworked Duwamish, to your Chevrolet miles, and the taverns you have forsaken to save 1 year. Man's mind, stretched by new ideas, never takes original shape. Hear these words, O my deities, and sing. So
1: nice.
0: Those three right there, I would have to add in, Joseph Brodsky, who I had the fortune of being in the same room with at the Mount Holyoke Writers Conference and heard him talk and read his poetry. He was something else. And

0: then Bukowski, because again, I mean, there's just something about Bukowski. I mean, if someone can work in a post office and just hard scrabble and produce such great work, I found that really inspiring. And then Richard Hugo, I just have fell in love with Richard Hugo when I found his book called The Triggering Town, which is a book about the writing of poetry. And then that led me into him early days when I was still thinking of myself as a fiction writer, but I kept, well, this Hugo guy's kind of interesting. So, so those three, I would add, to, if they, you know, if Gary Snyder's on the first floor, I think those fellows are on the second floor.
1: Mm-hmm. Yeah. Mm-hmm. I have your book at home, and that is probably one of the longest ones.
0: Yeah.
1: You described it as a book, sort of, I guess I would call it mini poems, but not really. Can you just talk about what it was like to put that together?
0: Sure.
1: And what your roadmap was?
0: Sure. Yeah, no, I'd love to. So this was a poem that was a result of the pandemic. This collection of poetry came as a result of the pandemic. So I think, like a lot of people, my wife and I were ordering a lot of takeout food during the pandemic.
1: Mm-hmm.
0: And so we had, we would order with it. There's a one particular Chinese restaurant that we love here on the South Shore. And so we would get our takeaway from, that restaurant. And then we had the fortune cookies. And I just had a habit of, like, we'd open the fortune cookies and read them. And then I just kept throwing them into this kind of bowl of walnuts that we had on the kitchen table. And they piled up. And so till one day my wife said, looked sort of nodded over at the pile of fortunes, and she just said, "What are you going to do with those?" And just without even thinking, I said, "I am going to create a found poetry project with those." So then I took all the fortunes, I stuffed them in an envelope, and then I would use them as writing prompts to start just writing, you know, to, as a warm-up. And so I would, like, just write a line, just kind of a wild mind line. And then I'd reach into the envelope and I'd pull out a fortune, and then that would be the second line. And then the third line after that would be a response. And so I would take like two or three fortunes out and I would do that. And I did them long enough that it got to the point where I said, I think I might have something here. So then I, again, typed them up. I worked on them. I got a couple of, you know, versions of the manuscript together. I spent some time trying to sequencing them and kind of what would work together. And they're probably the original collection, because I think they're like 42 or 3 in the book.
1: Mm-hmm.
0: I think they were probably like a little closer to 60. And then I said, okay, I'm going to send these out to poets that I know that I really value and who are, you know, several rungs on the ladder above me,
1: mm-hmm.
0: to say, what do you think? Or like, hey, this, you've got something here, or, well, you may want to think about just getting back to playing the drums or whatever.
1: So, glad they didn't say that. Yeah. We wouldn't have this book.
0: Well, and the thing is, I sent them out and figuring, like, I'm not going to hear back from folks for a while because they're all busy. So I sent to our mutual friend, Zvenia Orlowski, who I also have to include as an influence. She is one. I heard her read first at the Mount Holyoke Writers Conference, where I first saw Joseph Brodsky. And she was reading. And at the end of her reading, I just said to myself, that's a poet.
1: Yeah.
0: That's a poet right there. I gave it to Barbara Siegel Carlson. I gave it to Miriam. And I also gave a copy to Eileen Cleary. And Eileen did not have the manuscript 24 hours, then I'm getting a message back. Okay, I'm ready to talk about it. Let's do a Zoom.
1: Wow.
0: And I was like, okay. And we had this, you know, it sounds cliche to call it life-altering, but it was a life-altering Zoom meeting where she was talking about each poem, about, you know, what she would suggest cutting or how to put it into shape, or think about that and think about this. Mm-hmm. And then we went through this whole thing. And at the end, she just very casually said, you know, if you like, I'll publish it if you want. And the rest, they say, is history.
1: Yeah,
0: so, yeah.
1: Eileen just sees things so clearly. I wish I had that same vision as she does.
0: Yeah.
1: So.
0: Yeah, absolutely.
1: Well, I would like to hear some more of your poetry.
0: Sure.
1: You have a few more that you can read for us?
0: I do.
1: And say a little bit about each one?
0: Yeah, I think I will. I think, well, Here's one I'd like to, so talking about the whole process that went into this book, here is a poem from first, this is a rare thing, from first draft to what ended up in the book, this had not changed. So this is Found Fortune number 4.
1: Wow.
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1: Love it.
0: So thank you. Okay, here's a love poem that I wrote to my wife. And anytime, if I'm reading from this book and Zavinia happens to be in the room, she will say, read the Afghan poem. I say, okay, I'll read the Afghan poem. So this is number 8. Oh, love, asleep by my side, stay true, for the void is the boundary of heaven and earth. We greet the world every morning with curiosity and hope. The misty, dim pre-dawn pulls our gazelle hearts tight, causing us to quiver with becoming. Let's share the Afghan down to our end.
1: Nice.
0: Okay. And let me just read one more quick one.
1: Do you prefer writing shorter pieces or longer pieces, or does it not matter?
0: I prefer to write pieces that are longer than this, but I don't like, or I just don't find myself writing, you know, poems that go past like 10 verses or so. I just, for whatever reason, I just don't, you know, kind of, I keep to one page.
1: Mm-hmm.
0: That's just, you know, I don't know why, but just it. I just do. Okay. Let me read one. This is one of my favorite ones. Okay. So this is number 32. I'll end with this one. Sea turtles under obsidian domes cut salty trails inside currents. They have braved desperate frigates, left lonely beaches, never hesitating, never too old, too scared, too dead to hope above the floor of the world.
1: Thank you.
0: Thank you.
1: Thank you so much, Mark, for sharing your work and your own take on The Poet's Voice. And thanks to our audience for joining us. Listeners, if you'd like to follow our program, remember to check your TIC listings for future broadcasts of The Poet's Voice. Thank you.
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4: Hello, this is Kathleen, and today I'll be reading to you from Talking Information Center's Ability Program. A Taste of the Future? Reviewing Augmental's Mouthpad Wearable Controller by John Moeller. Through a combination of frugality and needs, I long ago landed on a combination of speech recognition and a mouth stick to do my writing and editorial work. I am a C4 quadriplegic with multiple sclerosis, and as I grew older and my seating and positioning grew more precarious, I wanted options that might free me from some of the physical contortions and frustrations that have long been a part of my work setup. After using the same computer accessibility setup for about 30 years, I recently decided it was time for a change. Having read about Augmental's mouthpad, spelled AUGMENTAL's, I custom made a wearable controller that looks and fits like a dental retainer. I was keen to try it out. I expected a novel tool that was somewhat of an upgrade from the speech-driven mouse grid voice control navigation I've been using for half my life. What I got was genuinely exciting experience and an instrument I believe I'll continue to master and explore with. It took effort to grow into the device, but once I got a handle on it, the mouth pad became a powerful tool. Nimble, versatile, mobile, discreet, and key to my work, it plays well with speech recognition. The mouth pad has an embedded touchpad you activate with your tongue, but the device also recognizes other easy inputs like head motion, sip and puff, and bites. Through Bluetooth and an accompanying app, it can control devices that run more recent versions of Windows, iOS, and macOS. It helps control Android devices too, but lacks a dedicated app that would give Android users access to its full capabilities. The Hydros, the current mouth pad model, charges about 1.5 hours and will work from 5 to 8 hours on a single charge. Once I'd prepared and charged it the first time, I began working my way through the online training. This consists of 14 units to be completed on the larger screen of a laptop or a desktop computer. Right away, I could move the cursor with either head or tongue movements. The training exercises and games teach the best techniques of clicking, double-clicking, right-clicking, through suction or in-breaths, and so on. I had an aha moment when I clicked an F button that popped out the tongue sensor map, a real-time visualization of the mouth pad sensors, as I swipe my tongue over them. The instant I saw the field of dots lighting up hot pink, while I felt the texture of the touchpad across my tongue and viewed the cursor transiting the screen, I almost heard the click in my brain. The lessons began to sink in. In the first weeks, my experience unfolded by fits and starts. Some basic techniques like double clicks and right clicks were slow to develop and kept me revisiting the sensitivity settings. My mouth pad journey also included lost Bluetooth connections and lagging or sticking commands. But with practice and customer service, these growing pain glitches and clumsy tongue issues faded away. I found the level of support to be exceptional. My one email service request about dropped connections was fielded within an hour by two representatives, including Augmental co-founder Horton Singer. The solution was to change how I used the dongle that was included with the device. At the end of a month's time, users are encouraged to schedule a one-on-one follow-up session to help resolve any technical or skill issues. According to Augmental, some users require minimal or no support and waive the final meeting, while others take extensive support. I had three meetings that doubled as interviews for the story. Augmental says all users receive this kind of support if needed. When I decided to upgrade my setup and considered the types of devices available, I figured each had trade-offs. The mouth pad, the head mouse, which tracks an adhesive dot on my forehead, both require prior setup by a caregiver. In 2 months of usage, the head mouse never stopped making my neck sore, which is a big no-no because I drive my wheelchair by head array that relies on head and neck control. On the other hand, mouth joysticks like the quad stick or Joust remain already set up for you but seem typically rooted to one spot. By contrast, the mouth pad is mobile. As I thought about the places I work or would like to, desk, bed, outdoors, in vehicles, and while reclining, the mouth pad became even more intriguing. This has proven to be the case. I move my workspace a lot, and the mouth pad follows me throughout. That is freedom. Similarly, I need to do more pressure relief these days. So, of course, I had to try out the new toy while reclining in my power wheelchair across the room. Instantly, it's become a daily routine. Pretty nifty. And here's something. I can watch this thing called YouTube while I'm doing it. Have you heard of it? Of course you have. But I have largely avoided it and its pop-up ads for the longest time because they play havoc with speech recognition. For years, my typical mode of computer work involved muted audio and hunching over the keyboard. Now I'm running my machine at a normal volume and zapping influencers wherever they rear their yapping heads. As I developed my skills and got my settings in line, the mouth pad started showing how versatile and fast it performs. It flies through websites, online forms, and surveys. No need for scroll bars. I can scroll up and down from anywhere within a window, document or browser with the tip of my tongue, or swipe back and forth to pull out menus or turn pages in an ebook. With practice, my on-screen cursor placement became precise and a whole lot quicker than drawing breaths and articulating careful speech recognition commands. Once I get going, it's fun feeling my tongue work over a screen, giving it a tongue lashing a swashbuckler would appreciate. Combining the mouth pad with Dragon Professional 16 and Windows 11 voice access forms, an effective work suite. To me, silence equals privacy, and to be discreet and private, as this is another huge gain. So much of everything I've done has been broadcast to the world, because with speech recognition, I must state so many of my work thoughts and private correspondence in the form of commands and diction. When it's nice outside and I'm able to work outside, interruptions by friends or others are common, and speech recognition simply doesn't handle that well. Often it will not go into deep sleep state when directed, and just as often it wakes up when it's not supposed to in the middle of a conversation, usually resulting in a work file loaded with garbage that needs to be edited out later, and frequently with crashed software as well. Equally problematic is Dragon's propensity for lapsing into sluggishness, processing subroutines, baiting me into repeating commands that stack up and trap the software into a runaway train effect that can take an hour or two out of my morning. Now that I have the mouth pad, I have a direct and instant way to intervene during any interruption, and I won't have nearly as many phone calls. Each one is an interruption while working with speech recognition, bouncing to voicemail as I used to. The degree of control I have over my system because of the mouth pad feels very satisfying. Augmental has also unveiled Vox, a new piece of wearable hardware that works in tandem with MouthPad, that the company is touting as a reimagination of the keyboard. The Augmental press release describes it as inspired by the stethoscope. Vox is a skin-worn mic pendant that captures sound through the body, not the air. It also physically blocks most background noise and other speakers. This lets it capture low-volume speech, including whispers, in nearly any setting, from silent libraries to noisy cafes. Vox also enables on-the-go text input. Users can trigger Vox by pressing a button on the device, or paired with the mouth pad, using a custom tongue gesture to privately dictate thoughts, send messages, or chat with AI. A video of an early version shows an individual with a whisper-quiet voice dictating with and without Vox to highlight the device's impressive accuracy, capturing dictation that was almost inaudible to the human ear. Eventually, with the mouth pad and Vox working in sync, the engineers plan to unlock fully silent speech on the mouth pad, today's holy grail in human-computer interaction, by pairing acoustic data from Vox with tongue movement patterns on the mouth pad. They can build a custom speech model without the need for sound or brain surgery. Vox, now in beta, is available for pre-order at Augmental for $200. Units are expected to ship by late 2026. The mouth pad can be purchased for $1,400, not including the required dental scan. All orders ship within 6 months. Users on iOS and Windows, like me on my laptop, get help maintaining control of their mouth pad sessions with a pair of valuable tools on the Bespoke app. One is a pause button that freezes the cursor in place while my attention is elsewhere. The other is a recalibration button that resets the sensor's baseline levels and, when used regularly, helps keep the device running smoothly and without glitches. These tools are needed, and as an Android user, I felt like I was missing out. Tongues don't want to stay still, and swallowing can be disruptive to the device and overstimulate its sensors, interfering with responsiveness of the mouth pad, especially with clicking. Without the app, there is also no access to device settings and the tongue sensor map. Augmentel says an Android app is in development. But even with no app, I'd still get value whenever I ride in the back of our converted cargo van, a noisy environment that confounds most speech recognition, and probably other adaptive devices too. In that clatter wagon and other loud venues like airports and gatherings, or in ultra-quiet ones like meetings or really any space I choose to work without announcing an audience, the silent, discreet mouthpad is there to help get things done. In the back of the van, I can use mouthpad to guide the cursor of my Samsung Android phone and then say, click, which is the phone's resident voice access is able to pick up on over the din. It's another gain for me as long as I can keep the mouthpad from straying into any hijinks on the side. As I get better with the mouthpad, suddenly I wonder what else I might do with this device in terms of art and especially my music, which has laid buried in a black box in my heart ever since I gave my guitars away 30 years ago. Notions like these weren't even on my radar a few months ago. I'm also glad to hear Augmentel is working on expanding the device's capabilities via forthcoming optional upgrades and software updates. After 2 years of limited availability via an early access program, Augmentel officially launched the mouthpad on July 22nd. The mouthpad retails for $1,400 or two for $1,900. The device lasts for 2 to 3 years. The user must also get an intraoral 3D scan, which generally runs from $75 to $150. Mouthpad users can get a full refund for 30 days. Vocational Rehab will fund the device in several states. Augmentel also offers a list of potential sources, a list of lists, really, for grants and other methods for funding. My state's Voc Rehab had funded very few mouthpads before, but granted my request after I tried the more familiar and cheaper head mouse technology first. One thing I can definitely say, it's hard to go back to the horse and the buggy. When I don't have the mouthpad in, my slower pace is jarring. With the device, I work with much greater speed and accuracy on many of my most basic activities, like editing, navigating between files and programs, or working my way around websites. So much of my disabled life is about losing time, the waiting, the slower pace, the obstacles, the need to do things more than once. When I can move quickly, it's exhilarating and empowering. The mouthpad lets me do this. It's a productivity booster, and I would encourage individuals and employers to look into it as such. Finally, the mouthpad provides a more comfortable environment to get things done. Having the world at the tip of my tongue is much more convenient than the way I used to sprawl across my desk like an awkward giraffe. I made it all work, but it feels good not to have to do it anymore. I'm delighted with the versatility I have found with the mouthpad, and I'm glad to get a taste of what I hope people with disabilities can experience now and in the future. Two accessible ways to make getting in and out of the water easier by Ian Reuter. Get back on the dock with SwimStep. Getting into a lake or pond off a dock as a wheelchair user can be as simple as locking your brakes and leaning forward. But getting back onto the dock, well, that's not quite as easy. Enter the SwimStep, a new modular assistive staircase designed to make transferring back onto a dock more manageable. The swim step mounts to the side of a dock and contains user-determined number of plastic steps that descend below the water level to the dock, allowing the user to climb out of the water via a number of small, manageable transfers. At dock level, another series of steps makes it easier for the user to get to wheelchair height. The swim step is the brainchild of Kevin Carr, a Minnesota inventor who has been working to improve access to recreation for almost 3 decades, currently under the aegis of Creating Ability. Years of working to design something to make it easier to transfer between hand cycles and wheelchairs led him to patent the sidestep in 2024. The idea to repurpose and tweak the sidestep for aquatic access came to Carr on a whim. "I set the sidestep up on the ping pong table in the shop just because, and went, oh, you know what? This could work on a dock. When a client asked for a solution to make their dock more accessible, Carr was ready." A video showing Carr, who does not use the wheelchair, demonstrating how to use an early installation of swim step garnered over 400,000 views online and generated an unexpected surge of interest. "I wasn't really thrilled because I never wanted to be seen as mimicking a spinal cord injury," he says. "I just did it so my client could see how it works. And oh my goodness, the thing took off." There are currently a handful of swim steps installed in the Midwest, and Carr is partnering with Board Safe Docks, a leading manufacturer of accessible docks, to expand swim steps visibility. For more information and pricing info on the swim step and the side step, visit creatingability.com. A hole and a hose are all you need for this accessible pool lift. The lifts made by Aquatic Access are the perfect solution for anyone who thinks accessible pool lifts are too cumbersome or too hard to install and maintain. All you need to enjoy an Aquatic Access lift is a hole and a hose. 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To set up an Aquatic Access lift, you simply need to drill a 2 to 3 inch wide hole about 8 inches deep for the support post, and then connect the lift to a hose or dedicated water line. A simple valve regulates water flow in and out of the cylinder to raise and lower the lift seats. With no electronics, gears, or motors, there's almost nothing that can break. Aquatic Access CEO Linda Nolan helped her father, John, invent the first portable hydraulic pool lift in 1980 and has spent years refining the design. The company offers customizable models for a variety of needs and setups, including above and in-ground pools, hot tubs, and docks. Nolan estimates that she has sold more than 12,000 lifts. The combination of a simple install, almost no maintenance, and no energy cost other than the water, and easy functional use have made the lifts a crowd pleaser. "We have people who've had them for over 30 years and they still work. They are heavy duty, they always work. Aquatic Access lifts run from $4,000 to $6,500, but Nolan urges customers to call or visit aquaticaccess.com. Keep the holidays stress-free. Holidays can be stressful, even in the best of times. Here's how to make it work for a family member or a friend already grappling with a neurological condition. Keep your loved one involved as much as you can, encourage the person with the neurological condition to participate in activities. My mom would want to help me in the kitchen for our Christmas celebration, so I had her smash candy canes in a plastic bag and then sprinkle them on top of a chocolate cheesecake, said Jennifer Fink of Auburn, California, whose mother, Diane, had dementia. It was a way to keep her involved for as long as we could. Take time for yourself. If you are the primary caregiver for your loved one, accept any offers of help from visiting family members and use the time to take a self-care break, advises Kevin Sandmeyer, MD, a Green Bay, Wisconsin resident, who helped care for his father who had Parkinson's disease. Keep things simple. The first year, Fink's mother lived in a member's care facility. Fink decided to take her to her Rotary Club's annual Christmas meeting and then to view Christmas trees in their city's park. But it was too much. She just checked out and didn't respond to any of it, which made me feel so sad, Fink recalls. She would have loved it a few years earlier, but it was too much stimulation for her. During her mother's last year of life, Fink opted for her mother-daughter holiday lunch in the memory care facility. I kept it simple with low expectations, since she didn't even realize that it was Christmas, Fink said. We both had a great time. Create a quiet space. While some people with neurological conditions can handle the noise and bustle of a holiday party, not all can. Marwan Saba, MD-FAAN, a behavioral neurologist at Barrow Neurological Institute in Phoenix, recommends having a safe, quiet space where your loved one can spend the gathering. Encourage other family members to take turns visiting them. The Christmas holiday was a lot for my father, since our gathering had always had about 25 people, including 15 grandchildren, Dr. Sandmeyer said. At the end of his life, Dr. Sandmeyer's father stayed in a separate room in a hospital bed where family and friends could quietly speak with him. Thank you so much for listening, and I hope you all have a safe and well day.
3: 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Please stay tuned for more programming, and thank you for listening. Hi, my name is Billy, and here is tonight's weather forecast for the Talking Information Center. This evening, there will be a 30% chance of showers, and then later, partly cloudy, with a breeze low around 59. The sun rose today at 6:14 a.m., the sun will set today at 7:11 p.m., and the sun will rise tomorrow at 6:15 a.m. And that's all the weather I have for today. I'm Billy DeMille, the weather for the Talking Information Center. Have a wonderful evening.
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9: We invite you now to stay tuned to the Talking Information Center for the presentation of the Science Hour. It's coming up next.
10: Hello and welcome. This is Ken coming to you from the Talking Information Center in Marshfield, Massachusetts. Today's date, September the 3rd, I believe, and the program title for today is Science, and we're going to be reading from the June issue of Scientific American, beginning with, entire issue is dedicated to the topic of the quantum revolution, and since the very word quantum sends lots of people's eyes rolling in their heads, I'd just like to read, to begin with, the introduction to the issue, and it's written by David Ewald, who is, of course, the editor-in-chief of Scientific American, and the title is A Real Quantum Leap. One of the endemic illnesses of the American tech industry is an addiction to unsupported superlatives. Descriptors like revolutionary, game-changing, or disruptive are applied to inventions that are at best incremental and at worst no use at all. Despite the fact that I know this to be true, I now offer the following extraordinary statements. Quantum computing could change the world. It's transformative, monumental, unprecedented. A once-in-a-generation technology that shifts paradigms and ushers in a new era of innovation. A quantum leap, even. Here's one example why. Modern finance, our entire economic system really, relies on public key crypto systems that are essentially unbreakable. Even the consumer level codes that encrypt your online banking are so hard to understand that every computer on the planet working together would need longer than the age of the universe to brute force them apart. A quantum computer could factor those integers and steal your mortgage payment in just a couple of hours. Of course, there's a catch, and it's a big one. Despite huge advances in the field, we don't actually know how to build a functionally useful quantum computer, or even if such a thing is possible at all. In this month's cover story, science journalist and astrophysicist Adam Becker takes us inside the cryogenically chilled heart of quantum computing to find an answer. Will quantum computers transform medicine, materials science, and cybersecurity? Or is the tech industry betting billions on sci-fi fantasy? Elsewhere in the issue, Scientific American staff reporter Joseph Howlett seeks answers to another as-yet unsolved problem that could reshape everything from cryptography to physics. The Riemann hypothesis, a 167-year-old conjecture, so difficult to prove that top mathematicians avoid even trying, the scariest problem in math, which has a $1 million reward for its solution, but Howell explains why hardly anybody is trying to find it. We also take time to reflect on a recently completed achievement that has impressed and inspired us all. Over 12 days in April, the Artemis II moon mission took humans back to the moon and farther from Earth than they had ever been before. Journalist Nadia Drake explains how the triumphant expedition marks a new era of lunar exploration, while our own Joe Howlett explains why Artemis's future will be a game changer for astronomy. In a nuclear moon, volcanologist and science writer Robin George Andrews digs into why NASA wants to build a fission reactor on the lunar surface within the next 5 years and why the plan isn't as crazy as it sounds. Finally, after all that looking forward to the future, we invite you to take a nice stroll down the roads of our ancient past. Archaeologist Tom Bromans takes readers on a journey through the digital mapping project that is transforming what we know about the Roman Empire by combining centuries-old archaeological records with satellite imagery and modern typographic data. Bromans and his team have assembled the first high-resolution digital map of Roman roads that shows the network might have stretched some 300,000 kilometers, carrying troops, grain, ideas, and disease across an area rivaling the modern European Union. So, yes, superlatives like revolutionary and game-changing do get thrown around too easily. But as this issue shows, science can make our world globe turn upside down, whether because of a qubit, a conjecture, a moonshot, or a map of 2,000-year-old roads. Hyperbole isn't always hype. Sometimes truth catches up. That is the end of the June editorial. The first article that we will look at in this issue of Scientific American is entitled, under the subtopic of physics, Atomic Snowflakes. Could each atom in the universe be unique? One of physicists' foundational assumption is that atoms aren't unique. If two atoms have the same number of protons, neutrons, and electrons, they will look and act exactly alike. This belief is fundamental to our understanding of physics and matter in the universe, and it paves the way for fields that rely on predictability, such as quantum computing. Atoms' indistinguishability is still just an assumption, however, and scientists have a plan to put it to the test. In a recent paper published in Physics Letters B, physicist Mark Raisin of the University of Texas at Austin proposes a series of experiments to coax out potential differences from these seemingly identical particles for the first time. We like to have theory and experiment march together, Raisin says. This question has never been tested experimentally before, so that's what, to me, makes it interesting. If atoms were distinguishable, looking at two atoms of the same type would be like looking at two cars of the same make and model, says Christian Sanner, a physicist at Colorado State University, who was not involved in this new paper. Straight off the assembly line, they might seem impossible to tell apart. But if you move closer to precisely measure the tightness of the bolts and the tiny gaps between the doors and the frame, slight differences will become more apparent. To get extremely precise atomic measurements, Raisin proposes an experiment using a laser to cool and trap individual isotopes, variants of atoms, in an extremely precise atomic clock. This setup would let researchers detect minute differences in the isotope's energy levels by examining nuances in the magnetic field created by each particle's spinning nucleus, called the nuclear magnetic moment. The experiment builds on several decades of Raisin's previous work. starting when he was a postdoctoral fellow at the National Institute of Standards and Technology, he helped to develop a way for atomic clocks to cool down and trap a series of charged atoms like pearls in a necklace. Some of his later work focused on creating methods of controlling these trapped particles. This research led to more efficient ways of separating isotopes, an important step in many radiation-based cancer treatments and diagnostic imaging, and a key part of his plan to test for distinguishability. It does close a circle that started for me 30 or 35 years ago, and in that regard, it's very gratifying and exciting to be able to combine these things, which I never anticipated going back to, Raisin says. Even scientists who aren't fully convinced that atoms could be unique agree that experiments testing widely accepted assumptions are an essential part of the scientific process and the long history of innovations driving the field. That's the attitude of modern science, Sanders says. Speculation is what is needed to come up with new creative ideas, but in the end, we continue experimental results as the actual decision maker. This sub-article has been written by K.R. Calloway. The second topic under the June 2026 issue of Scientific American, under the subtopic of technology, is entitled Battleship Science, and it has been written by Peter Hall. Game-playing artificial intelligence can show us how to do science better. If artificial intelligence is going to revolutionize the way science is done, as many of the frontier AI laboratories hope, it needs to master board games first. That's the lesson from a recent study of AI models' decision-making skills tested with the game Battleship. The goal was to find ways for models to be more careful with limited resources, cheap interventions for information seeking, as research scientist Valerio Pepe puts it. Science requires a lot of decisions. Researchers must choose which hypotheses to pursue and which simulations to run. The choices will determine which path to follow when resources for experiments are limited. You can get only so much data because getting data is either expensive or time-consuming, says Pepe, who led work on the project before joining OpenAI. In April, Pepe and his colleagues presented their findings at an international conference on learning representations, an annual meeting dedicated to artificial intelligence's deep learning. The researchers designed a collaborative version of Battleship that could be played by humans or artificial intelligence. In the game, one team member generated questions about the map of the ship's locations, while another answered them, in a combined effort to pinpoint where the vessels were hidden and sink them. By counting how many rounds it took to sink all the ships, the researchers could test how large language models, LLMs, performed compared with other LLMs and with the 42 human players the group had enlisted. Initially, humans consistently won in fewer moves than Llama 4 Scout, Meta's efficiently focused AI model. OpenAI's premier reasoning model, GPT-5, performed better than both. The scientists were inspired by Bayesian experimental design, in which researchers interpret decision-making by estimating large language models, LLMs, performed compared with other LLMs and with the 42 human players the group had enlisted. Initially, humans consistently won in fewer moves than Llama 4 Scout, Meta's efficiently focused AI model. OpenAI's premier reasoning model, GPT-5,

Just interpret decision-making by estimating the likelihoods of events given prior assumptions. They optimize their models to ask questions that maximize the chances of hitting targets accurately and the amount of information they gained with each question, as well as to look ahead a turn when deciding which move to make. The scientists also found that accuracy increased when the players communicated with snippets of code rather than natural language. Through this process, the group led Llama 4 Scout to win in fewer moves than GPT-5 two-thirds of the time at about one-hundredth of the cost. On average, it has also won in seven fewer moves than the human players. Battleship is much simpler than many problems in science. Chemical and biological samples, for instance, can't be interpreted as clearly as battleship boards. But Pepe says the methods AI used in the game will probably also be applicable to scientific decision-making. The framework will be very useful to measure whether language models are really making progress in deciding which hypotheses to pursue among all possibilities, says Owenki Du, a researcher focused on AI for chemistry, who recently completed his PhD at Cornell University and was not involved in the study. Understanding the whole hypothesis once you're searching, that's the hardest part. And that is the end of the article. The next sub-article is entitled Stellar Caravan, and it is written by Yasekwaku. The sun traveled across the Milky Way alongside thousands of stars. Our sun was born 4.6 billion years ago near the crowded center of the Milky Way and then migrated roughly 10,000 light years outward to the peaceful galactic suburbs it currently occupies. Now, a pair of recent studies in astronomy and astrophysics argues that the sun did not make this trip alone. Details of the sun's journey can be found in its chemical composition, says Tokyo Metropolitan University's astronomer Daisuke Taniguchi, a co-author on both studies. Astronomers know that the sun's birthplace lies closer to the galactic core than its current position, Taniguchi explains. The Milky Way's dense outer regions formed stars faster and accumulated heavy metals far more quickly than the outer edges. And a star with the sun's age and chemical components would not have been able to form at its present location. But getting there required crossing a dramatic border. Milky Way observations have revealed that enormous rotating bar-like structure made of gas, dust, and millions of stars that slices through our galaxy center. This bar creates a distinct gravitational phenomenon known as the corotational barrier, which prevents inner stars from traveling to the galactic outskirts. Computer simulations suggest that only about 1% of stars born at the sun's presumed original location could successfully breach this barrier to reach our present neighborhood within a 4.6 billion year time frame. Yet Taniguchi and his colleagues discovered that thousands of solar twin stars, each with a mass and a metal makeup similar to those of the sun, managed to do so. To catalog these stellar migrants, the researchers turned to the European Space Agency's Gaia satellite, an observatory tracking the positions, movements, and light wavelengths of more than 2 billion stars. They identified 6,994 solar twins within about 1,000 light years of Earth. When the scientists looked at the age distributions in their catalog, they saw two distinct peaks,
one narrow spike of stars around 2 billion years old that probably

formed locally, and a broad, massive grouping of stars between 6 billion and 4 billion years old that included our sun. A large population of stars that migrated from their birthplace to their current position, Taniguchi proposes. Alice C. Quinnan, the physicist and astronomer at the University of Rochester, who was not involved in Taniguchi's studies, warns that there's a chance that the broad peak of solar twins might be an artifact resulting from the sample selection method, a mere statistical illusion. The sample is distance limited, and most of it would be stars that make it into the solar neighborhood, Quinn says. This factor could favor stars with more oblong orbits, which tend to be older, because younger stars with circular orbits wouldn't have made it to our vicinity yet. But Taniguchi says his team addressed this bias and found no strong effect of age on the distribution of orbital shape among the solar twins. His team proposes that the corotational barrier did not stop the migration of the sun and its cohort, but because the barrier was not fully formed when it happened. In fact, Taniguchi suggests the growing galactic bar could have pushed the migration forward instead of restricting it. The sun and its thousands of solar twins could have been propelled by the combined gravitational forces of the forming bar, the Milky Way's spiral arm structure, and most likely close passages of the nearby Sagittarius dwarf galaxy. Rosemary Wise, an astrophysicist at Johns Hopkins University, who was not involved in the studies, says that the researcher's argument is persuasive, but adds that, as the study authors note, the exact timescales remain uncertain. The field of galaxy dynamics is itself dynamic, she says. That is the end of this article. The next article on this wet morning is from the subtopic section Microbiology and is entitled Microbe Metropolis. Sinking microbial cities may solve a key ocean mystery. When marine snow made of dead plankton shells, fish poop, dust particles, and other debris descends to the ocean floor, it carries atmospheric carbon, the plankton used to make their calcite shells. It's one of the ways the ocean stores carbon, helping to keep greenhouse gases from turning the planet into an oversized toaster oven. Yet scientists realize that something has been dissolving those calcite shells and releasing carbon dioxide, reducing the ocean's carbon trapping capacity. A study published in the Proceedings of the National Academy of Sciences, USA, identified the culprit: dense microbe cities living inside the marine snow. The individual cities are microscopic, but collectively they have powerful effect on Earth's climate because the ocean is home to an inconceivable number of microbes. A shot glass full of seawater can contain millions of bacterial cells. If you were to take every bacterial cell in the ocean and string them end to end like a chain of pearls, it would stretch 50 times around the Milky Way, says study co-author Andrew Babin, an oceanographer at the Massachusetts Institute of Technology. To study the microbial cities, we brought the ocean into the laboratory, says Benedict Bora, lead study author and a biochemist at Rutgers University. The scientists introduced microbes in a microfluidic chip designed to mimic marine snow particles and added fluorescent molecules whose glow changed with oxygen levels and acidity.
The system was so sensitive that at first people breathing in the lab were affecting measurements. The researchers found that the city's chemical microenvironments increase calcite dissolution. Many oxygen-breathing microbes feed on carbon, then release carbon dioxide, which turn into carbonic acid in seawater. The sheer number of microbes breathing in such tight quarters creates concentrated pockets of carbonic acid in and around the marine snow particles, which dissolve the snow's calcite. As marine snow particles dissolve and get lighter, they also sink more slowly. The researchers say giving carbon extra time to escape before it can reach long-term storage in the deep ocean and potentially increasing its release back into the environment. More research is needed to calculate microbial cities' full influence on ocean acidity because dissolved calcite can counteract the carbonic acid to an extent. Large-scale biochemical processes often depend on very small-scale interactions, says Hongzhi Wang, an oceanographer at the University of Rhode Island, who was not involved in the study. Babman agrees, ultimately, everything that happens and is happening at these micro-scales, that's what's really transforming our planet. And this article has been written by Damien Pine. We will now address a longer article under the subtopic of industry, which is all about the fusion wager. And the use of helium is trying to turn a pulsed plasma machine into a power plant in a startup timeline. And this article is written by Alex Pasternak. Just east of Malaga, Washington, a farm town in Apple Country, the Columbia River runs between basalt bluffs past the Black Island Dam, which has turned water into electricity for the Pacific Northwest since 1933. Now, on a flat stretch of land nearby, a very different kind of power project is taking shape. Helion Energy, one of the world's best-funded private fusion companies, is building what it calls Orion, a machine it says will become the world's first fusion power plant, delivering 50 megawatts of electricity to Microsoft data centers by 2029. In a field long dominated by laboratory milestones and moving timelines, Helion, backed by the likes of Open Artificial Intelligence CEO Sam Altman, is the first fusion company to make a commercial promise, one that provides a useful lens into the new industry. Well-funded, ambitious, and entangled with artificial intelligence, huge appetite for power. The pressure's on for Helion and everyone else, says David Kirtley, Helion CEO. He has already replied to the old joke about fusion always being 20 years away. I say we're 20 years late. We needed to step up and build these plants and deploy them at scale. Private money is flooded the field. Big tech companies are signing power deals with fusion firms years before any commercial machine has delivered electricity. AI is not the only reason for this rush, but it has sharpened the urgency. Data centers require staggering amounts of around-the-clock electricity. Fusion startups are selling a path to firm carbon-free power. It's a situation that's certainly unlike any other energy technology, says Troy Carter, director of the Fusion Energy Division at Oak Ridge National Laboratory, and he adds, maybe unlike other technologies. But you can't buy your way around the laws of physics. Even as the walls of the Orion site rise,
big questions swirl over the company's bold promises, including from one of Helion's co-founders. Fusion happens in stars all the time, but doing it on Earth is harder. First, you must heat light nuclei into plasma at temperatures above 100 million degrees Celsius, then keep them hot, dense, and stable long enough for sufficient reactions to occur. That's the first challenge. Fuel and materials pose more hard problems. The most practical fusion fuel, deuterium and tritium, both hydrogen isotopes, throws off fast neutrons that bombard their surroundings, degrading the very machine meant to contain the reaction. And tritium is radioactive with a relatively quick half-life of 12 years and barely exists in nature. Any reactor running on deuterium-tritium fuel will need to breed its own tritium supply, one of a number of burdens that, as Cardis says, the industry has yet to seriously address, leaving them to hope the national labs will carry that load. Helion, based in Everett, Washington, is betting on one of the more obscure fusion ideas, a linear reactor built around a plasma shape called a field reverse configuration, or FRC. Unlike the donut-shaped steady-state plasma that forms inside a tokamak or the asymmetrical ribbon of plasma coursing around a stellarator, an FRC plasma resembling a spinning smoke ring holds itself in place, requiring fewer external magnets. An FRC reactor has very few external magnets, Cardis says. The magnets you need are much less complex, much lower fields, and less costly. The catch is confinement. FRC plasmas are notoriously hard to stabilize as they take in more and more energy. The unique thing about FRCs, we call them self-organized, says experimental physicist John Slough. It's like spinning a top, but if you try to screw around with it, you're just going to mess it up. Slough spent decades working to keep the idea alive. By the early 2000s, federal support for alternative fusion concepts had largely dried up. Slough then at the University of Washington, continued on a shoestring with small space propulsion contracts from NASA and the U.S. Air Force. A key insight was that two FRC plasmoids could be formed with magnetic pulses at either end of the reactor, accelerated toward each other at up to 1.6 million kilometers per hour and made to collide and merge, as using the collision itself as a shortcut to fusion temperatures. The reaction takes place in fractions of a millisecond. Through the rapid stream of pulses, the fuel is heated, compressed, and expanded repeatedly to generate electricity. Around 2008, Slough hired Kirtley, then a young aerospace engineer at MSNNW, his small R&D company. A federal support ebbed. Kirtley saw something Slough did not: the seed of a startup. They and an engineering technician named Chris Phil worked on the idea. With Slough's blessing, Kirtley and Phil took the concept to startup incubator Y Combinator, then run by Altman, and Helion took off. It was part of a pattern in fusion. When public money dried up, some abandoned concepts turned into startups. Another unusual feature of Helion's approach is what comes after the reaction. Most fusion power plant designs call for using fusion heat to boil water, spin a turbine, and drive a generator. Helion is skipping that thermal cycle. As the merged plasma expands after the fusion pulse, it should push back against the magnetic field
and induce electrical current directly in coils surrounding the machine. Helium claims that when the plasma generates current directly, it can recover electricity at efficiencies over 95%. That number matters enormously. Fundamental to our technology is direct electrical recovery, Kirtley says. If you can recover the electricity at 95% efficiency, fusion has to do only that last little bit. Cotter agrees that this aspect is Helium's clearest technical edge, if it works. That's a real advantage for Helium, he says, which does lower the bar, if they can do that, on how much gain they need. That if is the whole story. Helium has built 7 prototype machines, each more powerful than the last. The latest, Polaris, is a 19-meter device with capacitor banks capable of storing and delivering a staggering 50 megajoules of energy per pulse. Housed in a 30,000-square-foot facility in Everett, it has reached a record 150 million degrees Celsius, and according to the company, had become the first privately developed fusion machine used to demonstrate fusion using deuterium tritium fuel. The engineering challenges have been brutal. Helium has had to replace research-grade switches with solid-state hardware that can survive hundreds of millions of pulses. To power the machine, the company also has constructed thousands of specialized high-voltage capacitors. Polaris requires enough of the oil-filled devices to fill 150 shipping containers. Through each rapid repetition, all the electrical systems must work in perfect synchrony with nanosecond timings. Each pulse appears as this flash of light like a camera flash, says Anthony Pancotti, a Helium co-founder. It produces fusion, recovers that energy before you can blink your eye. This approach shapes Helium's manufacturing ambitions. It imagines many modular generators built in factories and shipped to customers like server racks for energy. The company now employs around 600 people with a heavy emphasis on technicians rather than scientists. In 2023, Helium announced what it called the first power purchase agreement in fusion, committing to open its Malaga plant by 2028 and supply Microsoft with 50 megawatts of electricity by the following year, with financial penalties for non-delivery. A few months later, it announced a 500-megawatt development deal with steelmaker Nucor. Altman recently stepped off the company's board as OpenAI and Helium explored a possible partnership. But a power deal is not the same thing as a working power plant. Helium's history, like that of many fusion projects, includes a string of missed deadlines. The company once projected net electricity from an earlier machine by 2024. As the Microsoft date looms, no published results have confirmed net power generations from Polaris. The sharpest criticism comes from Slough, whose FRC research helped to give rise to Helium. He has since split with the company, and his objection goes to the heart of the design. The core problem, he says, is the same one FRCs have always faced: confinement. In his view, Helium's aggressive approach of firing plasmas together at extreme speed and compressing them drives instability severe enough to produce a catastrophic loss of flux before fusion can do the work Helium needs it to do. At those speeds, he says, you've run up against a fundamental aspect of the FRC. Helium's longer-term ambition draws a second line of criticism.
The company ultimately wants Orion to run on deuteronium and helium-3, which would produce fewer higher-energy neutrons and maximize its direct capture of electricity. But helium-3, produced by radioactive decay of tritium, is exceedingly scarce, and fusion reactions are harder to achieve, requiring temperatures of about 200 million degrees Celsius. Slough says that the heat and confinement would require are physically impossible with helium's design. Where he once saw possible pathways, he now can't see anything in the physics that would allow it. Currently counters that Slough relies on dated one-dimensional models that ignore the speed of its pulses. Many instabilities do not have enough time to grow, he says, arguing that Helion's machines remain stable enough to complete formation, merging, compression, and fusion in the required time scale. Helion plans to breed helium-3 from tritium and says that its models suggest it can convert more than 85% of the plasma's energy into useful electricity. There is also the question of transparency. Helion publishes very little peer-reviewed data about the core performance of its plasma, making it difficult for outside scientists to evaluate its claims. They don't publish, and that's a stance they take, Carter says. Without more data, he adds, it is hard to fully assess where they're headed. Another line of scrutiny comes from Karl Lackner of Max Planck Institute for Plasma Physics in Germany, whose group published formal comments in the Journal of Fusion Energy in February. Their target is a 2023 paper by Kirtley and Helion scientist Richard Milroy, laying out the physics case for the company's deuteronium helium-3 approach. Central to its projected energy gains is the idea that ions in the plasma can remain far hotter than electrons after the conclusion and compression, a condition that would reduce the energy input required to sustain the reaction. Lackner's group argues that once you account for ordinary collisional power, the requirements become much more demanding than Helion's analysis suggests. For its part, Helion says Lackner's analysis does not account for the cadence of its pulses. A favorable ion-electron temperature ratio improves efficiency, but the question is not whether ions can remain hotter than electrons forever, but whether the pulse evolves quickly enough for the non-equilibrium to support efficient fusion and energy recovery. None of this means Helion will fail. Fusion has a long history of overpromised deadlines and delayed breakthroughs, but private fusion has changed the field's pace, forcing questions about supply chain and manufacturing into a domain that for decades fused on lab science. Carter, whose 2021 U.S. Department of Energy report set a 2040 target for the first fusion pilot plant before private capital accelerated the timeline, thinks a pilot plant in the 2030s is feasible. But he is emphatic that no one company can get there by itself. The supply chain dimension alone illustrates why. Helion makes its own capacitors and ultra-high precious ceramics. Other fusion companies need similar components. Massachusetts-based Commonwealth Fusion Systems is building infrastructure to produce the high-temperature superconducting magnets it needs. But no startup can fully internalize these industrial-scale obstacles on its own. In April, the DOE said it will invest $135 million, its largest fusion investment to date, to address the toughest technical barriers to commercial-scale fusion. If there's a way for the public sector to support these supply chain gaps, Carter says that's something we should be looking at. Back near Malaga, the construction continues. Orion is rising on the plain above the Columbia.
not far away, Helion is preparing a new assembly facility to piece together thousands of intricate components. A short distance downstream, the dam still turns the falling water into light. Whether Helion will deliver by 2028 is uncertain, as is fusion's ability to make a meaningful contribution to the grid in the 2030s. The physics still have to cooperate, but by treating fusion as a manufacturing challenge rather than a mainly scientific one, Helion has already changed what the industry believes is possible and how soon. And that is the end of the article. The following article is published in the June 2026 issue of Scientific American under the subtopic of archaeology, Lost Roads of the Roman Empire, and gives us an easy change from the future back into the past within this same issue. The Lost Roads of the Roman Empire is a massive digitization project, and it has nearly doubled the known extent of the first continent scale road, Nepeu, and the article is written by Tom Bromans, and it includes maps made by Daniel Huffman. On a recent visit to Rome, I walked the Via Appia, also called the Appian Way, past the presumed house of Stoic philosopher Seneca, and felt transported in time. Constructed starting in 312 BC to carry troops southeast towards Capua and eventually the port city of Brindisi in the heel of Italy's boot, the Via Appia is the oldest and best known road of the Roman Empire. Scholars have long regarded it as the quintessential Roman road, a straight highway extending as far as the eye can see, paved with slabs of volcanic stone, lined with pointy express trees, and, of course, connecting to Rome. It is no wonder the marvel of ancient engineering. Long stretches, which remain remarkably intact today and is known as the queen of long-distance roads. But iconic as it is, the Via Appia is not the archetype researchers have assumed it to be. My colleagues and I have produced a new map of Romans that, for the first time, has revealed their locations at high resolution in a single open resource. What we found revolutionized our view of the road system that undergirded this superpower of the ancient world. Historians and archaeologists have been studying Roman roads for centuries. At that time, they have found remnants of the roads themselves, crumbling milestones and historical texts about major connections between settlements. But efforts to plot the roads based on these piecemeal sources yielded a low-resolution map of the empire with approximate locations rather than precise ones. Knowing the location of Roman roads matters for understanding how the empire conquered and pacified new territories and transported food to keep its people alive. Their development meant that for the first time in history, an area the size of the European Union was covered by a network that allowed the flow of people, goods, ideas, and disease from Egypt to Germany, Spain to Turkey. To that end, my team and I set out to build the first high-resolution digital map of the empire's roads. Combining information from historical data sets with modern topographical maps and satellite data, among other sources, we expected that 200 years worth of research tradition would allow us to simply connect the data points our predecessors had collected. We were wrong. Our research implies that in the second century of the Christian era, the period when the empire had
its maximum extent, this road network comprised some 300,000 kilometers, nearly double the previously known total length of Roman roads. This is a massive discovery. It's also very humbling because despite seeing the full scope of the network, we know the precise location of only 2.7% of it, the preserved sections of the Via Appia, a part of this well-known minority. How, after centuries of research, can we know so little about this system? And where are the lost roads of the Roman Empire? Let's start with what we do know. The ancient Romans invented far fewer things than they are so often credited for they certainly did not invent the road. Rome's strength lay in its ability to recognize a good idea and scale it to the size of a continent. The generals and emperors of Rome conquered regions that already possessed elaborate road systems connecting densely urbanized areas. In the east, the Hellenistic kings, who succeeded Alexander the Great, had built many cities, such as Antioch, and connected them with roads just as the Persians, Assyrians, and Babylonians had done before them. The Achaemenid Persians even built a highway between their capital in Persia, Susa, and Sardis in western Turkey, known as the Royal Road. The Romans' real innovation was the integration of these disparate local road systems into the first continent-style road network in human history. And contrary to the proverb, they didn't all just lead to Rome. Massive infrastructure projects purposely linked up the roads of different provinces into a connected whole, unlocking access to far-flung regions from the Atlas Mountains to Morocco to the Danube Delta. For instance, Roman Emperor Trajan's takeover of the Nabatean kingdom, centered in what is now Jordan, moved the empire's frontier to the Arabian Desert. His legions built the road known as the Via Nova Triania, which ran from the Red Sea port of Aqaba to Basra in Syria. This major Roman road does not lead to Rome. It was crucial infrastructure for the defense of the empire and the mobility of its soldiers, connecting several eastern provinces. It formed part of the Limes Arabicus, a massive 150,000 kilometer desert frontier with forts, which dwarfs Hadrian's Wall, the 117 kilometer frontier in Britain. Much of what scholars have pieced together about such infrastructure projects comes from milestones, like the mile markers along modern highways. Those engraved stones inform travelers of their location and distance. The earliest known Roman milestone comes from Sicily and was erected by the consul C. Aurelius Cotta, who was consul in 252 and 248 of the Christian area, following the Roman victory over Carthage in the First Punic War. The Romans implemented this system across the entire empire. Milestones were more than just navigational aids. They were propaganda, often inscribed with the name of the emperor or local magistrates who funded the construction or renovation. In Spain, for instance, Augustus, the first Roman Empire, ordered the construction of the Via Augusta, a massive arterial route stretching from Cadiz in the south to the Pyrenees Mountains in the north. His name could be read on milestones dotting the entire stretch. The road plugged the people and economy of the Iberian Peninsula more tightly into the rest of the empire. For our team, these milestones provided a crucial puzzle piece to our effort to locate missing Roman roads. The word mile comes from the Latin mille passus, which means 1,000 paces. The length of a Roman mile. A Roman pace was 5 Roman feet, so the Roman mile was 5,000 Roman feet and equaled about 92% of the modern English statute mile, or 1.48 kilometers. In our work, milestones served as ancient GPS markers.
For example, in the Middle East, the discovery of two specific milestones was instrumental in identifying how a Roman road climbed from the Sea of Galilee to the plateau above. The practice of cataloging inscriptions on milestones is more than a century old. Our breakthrough came from a more recent revolution in the field of archaeology, digitization. By aggregate, databases, that was a massive map, that include more than 8,000 milestone locations, and we're finally able to play a continent-scale game of connect the dots. But connecting the dots with certainty is possible only if you can see the lines. And for the vast majority of the Roman network, those lines have vanished. We have to do a lot of detective work to review them. Samosata, a present-day southeastern Turkey, was the capital of the kingdom of Commagene until it incorporated into the Roman Empire in the first century of the Christian era. We wanted to find its roads. Sadly, people can no longer visit this ancient city because it was submerged under dozens of meters of water after construction of the Ataturk Dam on the Euphrates River in the 1980s. The dam inundated Samosata, along with an area of more than 800 square kilometers, the equivalent of some 112,000 soccer fields. But Cold War-era satellite photography aided our search. We were able to find traces of ancient roads in these declassified images, which were taken before the reservation was flooded. It's not just dams that led to the destruction of roads. Population growth in a region requires the development of plots of land for housing. Digging foundations destroys traces of past human activity, and it's not always possible to excavate before destruction. In these situations, historical satellite photography can act as a kind of time machine that allows us to examine a landscape as it was before urbanization. In the images, we can see traces of road long since destroyed, true lost Roman roads. Historical satellite photography is not our only tool for peering into the past. Detailed topographic maps, a common byproduct of war, can also reveal landscapes as they looked before extensive development. For instance, France controlled Syria and Lebanon between the two world wars, and its armies created detailed maps of these territories in that period. On the interbellum era, French military maps, we can see a line labeled as a Roman road in Basra in Syria that is now partially covered by suburban development. These detailed landscape sources also allowed us to map the roads more precisely by taking the topography into account. The previous reference work for the entire Roman Empire was the Barrington Atlas of the Greek and Roman Road, published 25 years ago. This mammoth work was foundational for creating an integrated picture of roads and places in the ancient world. It was subsequently digitized and remains the only such resource for the empire as a whole. But its maps are at 1 to 500,000 or 1 to 1 million scale. That is, 1 inch on the map would reflect 7.89 miles or 15.78 miles on the ground, respectively, resulting in roads that basically do not conform to the shapes of the landscape. In this atlas, the mountain stands between the ancient Greek cities of Mantinea and Argos near Mycenae on the Peloponnese Peninsula. A 62-kilometer road winds around the mountains, a route that would take roughly 20 hours to walk. Ancient hikers had another option, though. Cross the mountain passes, which cut the trip down to 14 hours. We mapped the sharp switchbacks that characterize such mountain hikes. This map, this detail, shows a lot of zigzags, which is one of the reasons we ended up by extending the Roman road network by a staggering
111,000 kilometers. We may be certain that 300,000 kilometers is much closer to its actual length, considering the complexities of the terrain. We've now reached the extent of our journey through the Lost Roman Roads for this week's program, but I promise we will finish it up come next week. This is Ken signing off from the Talking Information Center in Marshfield. Topic has been science today. Have a wonderful weekend.

0: 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As always, thank you for tuning in to the Talking Information Center. 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
1: Hi, my name is Billy, and here is tonight's weather forecast for the Talking Information Center. This evening, there will be a 30% chance of showers, and then later, partly cloudy, with a breeze low around 59. The sun rose today at 6:14 a.m. The sun will set today at 7:11 p.m. The sun will rise tomorrow at 6:15 a.m. And that's all the weather I have for today. I'm Billy giving your weather for the Talking Information Center. Have a wonderful evening.
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9: This is Sherry from the Talking Information Center. Today is September 1st, and I'll be reading first from the August 30th Boston Sunday Globe for all things travel. Take the Road Less Traveled to Castine, Maine, an article by Diane Baer and Pamela Wright. You're not just going to happen upon Castine. This pretty little seafaring town is located at the very tip of a peninsula reaching into Penobscot Bay in downeast Maine. Most people don't make the effort, setting their sights and GPS targets on Maine's more popular and well-known coastal destinations, such as Camden and Kennebunkport, Arcadia National Park, and Bar Harbor. But we took the road less traveled, turning off Route 1 onto the up-and-down, winding byway leading into Castine, and discovered a delightful town not yet overrun with tourists, with a strong local community vibe, gorgeous waterfront setting, and a village filled with historic architecture. It's also one of the oldest towns in America, founded in 1613 as a small seaside trading post with a rich and storied past. We spent three glorious summer days here, and it wasn't enough. We'll be returning soon. The town would be lovely in the fall, when its hundreds of stately American elm trees turn vibrant canary yellow, and the days turn clear and crisp. Castine is home to more than 300 American elm trees, and most are more than 160 years old. The town has used state-of-the-art treatments to help ward off the deadly Dutch elm disease, and it continues to live up to its motto, under the elms and by the sea. You thinking of taking the road less traveled to Castine? Here's the lowdown. To stay and eat here, Matt Powell and George Trinovich bought the Panagoet Inn and Pub 5 years ago, and have devoted time, talent, and considerable resources to giving the historic property a new lease on life.